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2: This report's live in the Air Supply Air Conditioning Traffic Center. Expect a higher level of service. Some big delays on the westbound Southern Beltway coming up from Henderson and thought, that doesn't look right. Something's up. And it's a stall driver again today. It's like 3 days in a row. 215 westbound at Valley Verde. That's got the right lane blocked. 11 northbound going to be sluggish through downtown. Got a crash past that at South Rancho that's on the right shoulder. Construction slowdowns past the crash up to around Jones. Both sides of 15 going to be slow between Sahara and the Spaghetti Bowl. West side injury accident, Desert Inn at Wallapai. South Valley, Las Vegas Boulevard in front of Town Square. Two in the downtown area, Commerce at Imperial. Also northbound Main at Colorado. Don't forget it's First Friday tonight there. I'm Mitch Kelly in the Air Supply Air Conditioning Traffic Center.
3: From the Fox 5 First Alert Weather Center, I'm weather anchor Tiffany Olin. We are still under that extreme heat warning through Sunday evening. Your afternoon highs this weekend are going to be at 110 and above, but next week we're looking at low triple digits making their return.
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1: Boom! There it is. Final hour of the week on Fox Across America with Jimmy Failla, which is a big damn deal, not just because the weekend's here, we have a superstar comedian lined up, but it is the last hour on our air for our college associate, Emerson. So in honor of such things, Danny, we have muted the mic of Christina. Crazy Christine from the Guy Benson Show has been showing up this week and subbing in on the show. She is officially muted, like the show Pardon the Interruption. And you get Emerson.

0: in for the full hour. You get Danny Polishuk. Listen to this. Hey, Danny.
1: How you doing?
0: 888-788-9910 is the number if you'd like to be on hold this whole hour. There is no access. It is a private party. Our standard remains the same. I say, you know, the whole be a Republican, be a Democrat, just don't be a... That is actually why we're friends.
1: Yeah,
0: you correct. Have openly told me you only come on Fox and do my show because you know I'm not doing an activist show.
1: Yeah, and I'm a communist.
0: Say,
1: card-carrying communist. So
0: Abdul Al-Sayed has a big win out in Michigan.
1: Oh, yeah.
0: And don't underestimate him because he has support from the river to the sea.
1: Sure.
0: He's fired up and ready to go. Emerson is heading back to communist California.
1: Okay.
0: Emerson, how commie are the kids on your campus?
1: Could we get out of school? What school we got?
2: UC Santa Barbara.
0: Okay. UC Santa Barbara.
2: Definitely a big DSA population on my campus.
0: Yeah. For real.
1: But that's, you know what though? That's acceptable. Like being a communist, that's college kid stuff.
0: That is Berkeley. That is everything.
1: That's just college kid stuff in general. It's just like you get to college.
0: You're just not supposed to run on it.
1: Yeah. You start. No. But like you grow up and you go, oh, that's stupid. That's idiotic. That doesn't work. None of this stuff works in practice, but like if a college kid is like, I believe in this stuff, that is the most acceptable position to come from a college kid. You just go, yeah, that makes sense. You're trying to figure stuff out and eventually you'll,
0: fair.
1: But you know, they're in this, like the adults are in kind of this arrested development state where they never kind of shook it off.
0: Yes. It's a weird, but good point that you make is that there's a lot of phases we go through in our development that you're supposed to outgrow.
1: Yeah.
0: And we're not there. That's what you're saying for this generation.
1: I mean, essentially it's, you know, this, displeasure of the kind of the Zoomers or whatever, where they're like, yo, I'll never own a home.
0: Well, they have a bad experience with capitalism.
1: And look, they have a real grievance, right? And, you know, these people are kind of like, hey, we're going to skip the boomers and we're going to talk to the young folks. And
0: Let me give you this, okay? This is J.D. Vance, who had a good point on this. He was on with Laura Ingraham. A show that I dominated Thursday night. But let's not go backwards here. Here is Vance talking to Laura Ingraham about who this stuff is popular with. Clip 9.
3: If you look at the data, Laura, the base of the Democratic Party today is downwardly mobile, hyper-progressive, well-educated people. People, I think, who were sold a bill of goods by universities have a lot of debt, but not a good job to show for it.
0: And I do think that's true. I think one of the reasons socialism is popular is because these people don't see capitalism working.
1: Correct.
0: If you have a $200,000 degree, if you have a $100,000 degree, okay, and you don't have a job.
1: Yeah, or you work in the coffee shop. You work in a job where you're like, I could have had this job regardless of my education.
0: With no overhead.
1: Correct.
0: I know, which is amazing. But I will say this. Coffee has come a long way in this country because we have hyper-educated people making it now.
1: Sure.
0: You just used to get black coffee or coffee with milk and sugar. Mm-hmm. There are 33 trillion times. Trump said we're in the golden age. It's the golden age of drive-through coffee.
1: It is the golden age of coffee.
0: I went to a Dutch Bros. I was out in Napa with Jenny.
1: Yeah.
0: The way it works when the fellas go on vacation is we wake up and have coffee and talk for 3 hours before Lincoln gets out of bed.
1: Sure.
0: At which point he's in that age because he's a lifeguard and he thinks he's on Baywatch that he goes to the gym for another 2 hours and then family vacation starts around 1.
1: Sure.
0: Okay. But in any event, we went to a Dutch Bros. Emerson, have you ever been to a Dutch Bros?
2: I actually haven't.
0: They have 16,428 coffee options when
2: sounds
0: you go there.
1: Insane.
0: They don't even sell food. They sell like a pre-made cookie or a crumb cake or whatever, but the drive-through line still takes 28 minutes if there's one guy in front of you because he's like, I'll have a blaster with a blizzard.
1: He shows up. He goes, what do you guys have?
0: Yeah.
1: And you're like, reading off every single thing.
0: There should
1: thing.
0: Be an express lane for people who know what they want at Dutch Bros. And a shout out to them if they're a sponsor. They're a fine establishment.
1: Yeah.
0: But again, the people working there are a lot of college age kids that are really fun, happy, upbeat people.
1: Sure.
0: So I think the difference between them and Starbucks is the Dutch Bros kids probably don't have the degrees.
1: Right. Yeah.
0: And that's what you want to
1: hire. They're not jaded yet.
0: Yeah. Starbucks. Do you remember when Starbucks was like literally protesting their own business going on strike because they couldn't wear their pins and stuff like that?
1: Yeah. I have a friend whose friend was like an executive at Starbucks and they tried to put in a bit of a dress code because remember they kind of got all loosey-goosey.
0: The swag and the pins.
1: Yeah, and all the pins, and people were not happy. They were... Yeah.
0: Dude, the mayor of Seattle was telling them to...

0: boycott Starbucks. I'm like, it's the biggest business in your economy next to the fentanyl dealer
1: sure.
0: down the block in the Winnebago.
1: I mean, yeah, boycotting your own job is a weird one. At well, some point you go like, what are we doing?
0: But okay, but to that point of how stupid it's gotten. So yeah. I wanted you to hear this. Michaela Brannion. Okay, not a household name.
1: I have no idea who this is.
0: If you lived in a tent, you'd know her.
1: Okay.
0: Okay. She's one of the women running the DSA.
1: Okay.
0: She says on the Zoom yesterday that for any candidate that they're going to endorse, they have to pledge to dissolve the government.
1: Oh, I saw this clip, yes.
0: But if you're running for a seat in government and you're pledging to dissolve it.
1: Yeah.
0: There's no logic well, that's, to
1: it. It's like a Manchurian candidate kind
0: but
1: of deal.
0: No one's even listening to themselves. Let me play you this clip, clip 11.
2: This is actually something that we committed to at convention, having our endorsed candidates supporting the program. It's a requirement now. And so that'll be incorporated into our endorsement process.
3: It sounds so radical, like abolish the Senate, abolish the Supreme Court, like et cetera, but it's not like that's those are the things that need to happen.
2: So whenever people are like, oh my God, they want to get rid of the president. I was like, well, I don't know what we would call it in the future. We could call it the head honcho of whatever, you know, like it's like we might not have a president.
0: So what's the point of even doing
1: fearless
0: it?
1: Fearless leader, benevolent leader, it'll be.
0: Dear leader. But so you got Abdul Saeed running for a Senate that he's going to have to abolish?
1: Sure. Well, of course, you know, there's
0: not
1: a,
0: if they win. There,
1: yeah, well, there's a big element of closing the door behind you thing where you go, yeah, we're like I'm staying.
0: Yeah.
1: Like, we're abolishing the Senate. I have obviously a new position in this newfangled crazy government that we're kind of cooking up. But
0: and we were talking about this earlier. That is the case with so many of the things they're doing. Like when they say we got to stack the Supreme Court, if the Republicans were to start stacking the Supreme Court right now when they had the appointment power, they'd be like, this is fascism.
1: Of course.
0: You know what I mean? They'd be rioting in the streets.
1: Mm-hmm.
0: So this is not about any type of intellectual fairness, obviously,
1: no.
0: or ideological balance on the court.
1: No, yeah. This is power.
0: Yes.
1: This is power dynamics at play. They want the power.
0: And what sucks about it is neither of the men on the microphone right now signed up to be comedians so we could be even having these conversations.
1: No, well, I hate to say this, but when all these nuts get in, you know, get elected, and it's, you know, the trend is certainly in their favor.
0: Yeah,
1: there's
0: yeah.
1: no question about it. Comedy for me is better.
0: Yeah, no.
1: Life's worse for everybody. Comedy for me is better.
0: Oh, it's so fun.
1: Nobody can afford to buy tickets to my shows, but
0: yeah, the good news is.
1: But you'll
0: be performing on Zoom soon. It'll all be back and stuff like that.
1: I mean, I was saying yesterday on our podcast, but you know, I thought that kind of like you know the you know. Quote like a peak woke period from maybe
0: 2020s
1: 2016 to about 2021 2015 something like that. I go, oh, I thought that was over.
0: Yeah.
1: Now I'm starting to think that was more of a pause.
0: Time out.
1: It's insane to think, but I'm like, maybe we actually haven't seen the craziest of this yet.
0: You know what freaked me out? I wanted to ask you this. We're talking to Danny Polishuk, always on the road.
1: Like, we're talking about, like, you know, women and men in sports.
0: That's what I mean. It's
1: sports
0: back.
1: Again? Like,
0: what,
1: it's back.
0: What I blame last week for this, okay? And I wanted to ask you about this. Danny Polishuk's at studio, DannyComedy.com.
1: Yeah.
0: You can go get tickets to see him live. He's going to 5,322 cities.
1: Yeah.
0: They're actually building cities as we speak.
1: So sure. On the moon. I'm playing on the moon.
0: It's an honor to have Danny. People build in like a tribute.
1: Yeah.
0: And there's a force crying like it's a North Korean leader.
1: Correct.
0: But stick with me. The Fauci thing last week brought it all back for me because I was watching all the COVID era clips of like the celebrity montages and stuff. And we all know about the Colbert vaccine montage where he's dancing, which oddly enough, those same needles were used to euthanize his show.
1: Nice.
0: But the James Corden made one of those that I don't even remember. Little fat James Corden.
1: Yeah, of course.
0: Carpool karaoke guy.
1: Yeah.
0: Did a musical number to Fauci. His show didn't have the reach of the other show, so I could get why it escaped us. But did you see the other montages? Like, I know you know the Imagine montage.
1: Imagine. There was Dr. Fauci.
0: That little kid?
1: Give me a vaccine.
0: Do you remember? Okay, because I did not remember this. Kimmel had cut one with actual doctors where it was they were talking to you about, hi, I'm a doctor. I studied here. Like hyper supercut montages. Mm-hmm. And it was building to the crescendo of, you don't know anything about the vaccine.
1: Sure.
0: You know what I mean?
1: Yeah.
0: I have this much debt. I have that much debt. I studied here. I know what one of these is. You're getting people killed.
1: Mm-hmm.
0: And it was such a dereliction of duty, of especially in the time of a pandemic.
1: Yeah.
0: There was such a golden opportunity for comics to elevate and help.
1: Yeah.
0: We didn't have the platforms that we do now. We were trying in our own weird way, tweeting dopey things.
1: Yeah.
0: But like, those guys could have been iconic.
1: Yeah.
0: If they were just having fun with the reality of Zooms instead of doing their like vaccine shaming Zooms. Remember when all the late night hosts were doing shows together?
1: Oh, the Strike Force 5.
0: Yes. No one was watching.
1: Of course.
0: But they were like literally destroying late night comedy.
1: It was one of the worst things. I don't know if you've ever watched Strike Force 5. I imagine they have had it scrubbed from the internet.
0: Yeah.
1: It was so bad.
0: And like Seth Meyers would come on in his flannel.
1: Yeah, he's like, thanks for the super chat.
0: Yes, and pretend he was a likable guy who cared about people.
1: Yeah.
0: Do you know Seth Meyers? We could have brought this up in the last segment, but I don't want to get him in trouble. Ryan Reese, who is the warm-up for a lot of late night shows.
1: Yeah.
0: I was once at an event. This is real. It's called NBC's Red Nose Day. Do you remember that charity?
1: No.
0: So it's a big charity over in Great Britain, but they did it in America for 1 year. And like literally everyone was involved, like Ed Sheeran, Beyonce, any David Duchovny, like high end celebrities.
1: Gwyneth Crazy Paltrow. David Duchovny made the list with the other ones.
0: Gwyneth Paltrow,
1: no,
0: John Mellencamp.
1: Yeah.
0: Anyway. Okay, they used warm-up comics for that televised telethon. One was myself, one was Ryan, one was Jessica Curson. I was literally on stage, and you know how like you have to get off when they come back from break?
1: Yeah.
0: I was on stage, and the guy signaling me didn't signal, and I heard the opening guitar riff of Pink Houses by John Cougar Mellencamp. And I knew, like, oh my God, I'm on camera. I leapt off the stage and killed a fat woman. I'm pretty sure she's dead. I leapt off the stage in horror and landed on a woman.
1: Sure, that's funny.
0: Anyway, okay, at that Red Nose Day, we were in a green room that was just like a holding room. So everyone was there. Like Seth Meyers hosted an hour of the show.
1: Mm-hmm.
0: Okay. Gwyneth Paltrow came down and hosted.
1: Yeah.
0: Okay. But we were all sharing a green room. And I was in that green room standing as the warm-up comic for Seth Meyers' hour next to him. And the warm-up comic who does his TV show five nights a week. And Seth Meyers did not acknowledge, say hello, or
1: Oof.
0: Even dignify his existence.
1: Oof.
0: That's who he is.
1: Yeah,
0: as a champion of the little guy.
1: That's pretty brutal.
0: Yeah. And that, but again, that's where they lost mainstream America.
1: I mean, I will,
0: humanity.
1: Yeah, sorry, I will say, though, because you're saying they did this, especially the Kimmel one, with the intent of helping people and saving lives. I don't think people quite understand the long-term damage that's going to be done from the distrust in like the, the health.
0: Yeah.
1: In the world of health and all that stuff. There are so many, like you go on Twitter, there are so many people now who they think they have such a great distrust. They're like everything that comes from any sort of big pharma is just poison, all of it across the board.
0: Yeah.
1: It's people who are like getting cancer and they're like, I'm not doing treatment for that. Like I'm not getting cancer treatment. I'm just going to go, take some pills that I buy at like GNC.
0: It's my favorite thing in the world, though, is that because we have come full circle. But the reason the pharmaceutical companies always beat us in the end is they find the workaround. And this one was this. Everyone I know who works in media is like, screw them, the vaccine, these pharmaceutical companies. What is that, Ozempic? I'll take it.
1: Right.
0: They're just selling you a different drug.
1: Right, right.
0: More Danny Polishuk. Don't go away.
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17: 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Last update was talking about a stalled driver, 215 West at Valley Verde. They have been cleared. They were blocking a right lane, so all lanes are back open again, but it is a construction zone, so things are sluggish. You've got a crash reported on 215 westbound at South Decatur. That's going to be off to the right. 11 north, a little bit slow through downtown, then construction delay, South Rancho to Decatur. 15 north seeing braking, approaching Trop, then Sahara up to the Bowl. 15 south battling from Charleston down to Flamingo. West side injury accident, Desert Inn at Wallapai. East side, eastern south of I-11 at Stewart. 2 downtown, Commerce at Imperial. Northbound Main at Colorado. It's Mitch Kelly from the Air Supply Air Conditioning Traffic Center.
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0: Jam. It's Friday. Danny Polishuk is here for the full hour. And Emerson, our college associate, ending her tenure here at the Fox News Channel just the same. Em, you've been participating in this conversation for the better part of a half hour now. Is this your first time meeting Danny Polishuk?
1: I think so.
2: Yeah, I think it is. I was on the show... the Saturday Night Show that you came on, but I was behind the scenes.
0: Oh, okay. So. That's cool. Well, that's a good sign then, though, that you agreed to be here today with him on again.
2: Some people don't.
1: Some people don't. Many. Some is charitable.
0: Now, Danny's on the road. He's telling jokes all over the country, around the world. Where are you heading next?
1: I actually am off the road at the moment. I had like a crazy run.
0: Good.
1: So at the moment, but I'll have some more dates coming up. You can sign up for my mailing list. That's the best thing you can do. DannyComedy.com.
0: I'm happy.
1: Sign up for my mailing list and you can find out where I'm going to be.
0: I'm happy that you're off.
1: Yeah. It was quite the spell.
0: I am in the throes of, this is my last week in New York. And then I will be on the road every weekend till December 5th.
1: Dude, I was doing like four cities and four nights.
0: Yeah. I like it. It's gangster. You know what my favorite weekends are? I can't do them anymore because of taping the Saturday Night Show. William, my comedy pimp, used to, when we would do theaters in two different states.
1: Yeah.
0: But it was actually such a bender of a weekend.
1: Oh, totally.
0: Because you'd fly out to like Seattle on Friday, do a show, but have a plane to catch Saturday morning to go to like Boise or Sacramento.
1: Sure.
0: And I actually enjoyed that.
1: Yeah.
0: It was a bender. But you'd get home on Sunday at the end of One Flew Over the Cuckoo's Nest when they've lobotomized Jack Nicholson.
1: Yeah.
0: It was like, really, like, there was this insane zombie vibe.
1: Yeah.
0: But I do remember so many great moments on the road of not even knowing what planet I was
1: on. I mean, that's the, you know, they joke about that where some band is like, doesn't know what city they're in. But like, sometimes you're legitimately like, where am I?
0: Hello, Cleveland.
1: Yeah.
0: That whole thing.
1: Yeah.
0: Oh, talking to Danny Polishuk about all things comedy. One, and of course, America just the same. In the very next segment, and this is called a tease.
1: Sure.
0: A lot of good fundamentals, Emerson. You can't tell from watching this show every day that we do good fundamental radio because we're putting their vitamins in their applesauce, Emerson. They don't know that they're taking
1: Popovich and Duncan over
0: Thank
1: here.
0: Thank you. It's a lot of pick and roll. That's what we do.
1: Yeah.
0: Okay. And stick with me because I bring up a basketball analogy because in the next segment, we're going to have the definitive discussion about the WNBA's regression towards identity politics and culture wars. Because there is an opportunity for them right now on the table.
1: Yeah.
0: Because there is a person over in France who very much looks like Jim Carrey in that Old and Living Color sketch when he gives himself a ponytail and he's a man playing women's sports.
1: Yep.
0: We have the opportunity to bring back the show in living color and let it compete in the WNBA.
1: Or Juana Man?
0: And I, for one, might be in favor of it.
1: Yeah.
0: We're going to find out where these other like-minded geniuses weigh in just the same. Frank is, of course, guest producing from Staten Island. Mm-hmm. He, of course, wants the men in women's sports so he can fix that, too. But he's currently working out a horse race in Santa Anita right now, in true Italian fashion. But when we come back, Danny Polishuk, and of course the whole Barnyard Jamboree behind the booth, settle this once and for all. It's the men and women's sports on Fox Across America.
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5: Fox News, I'm Roxanne Evans. A major sanctions package from late Senator Lindsey Graham clears the Senate, putting new pressure on Russia and its energy partners. The bill heads to the House. The Senate appears poised to confirm Todd Blanche as Attorney General. This after Republican Senator Bill Cassidy announced his support, likely giving Blanche the votes he needs. Fox's Shannon Bream reports, however, that there's no rush to take a vote.
6: The president can leave him as acting AG based on the DOJ succession statutes. There's no time clock or time limit running on Blanche right now, so he could stay there. It's just a matter of whether they have this formal vote or not.
5: President Trump doubling down on rare mineral strategy. He met with mining industry leaders today, unveiling billions in investments to boost the U.S. supply chain and counter China. 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
7: This report's live in the Air Supply Air Conditioning Traffic Center. 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Checking out a crash on the westbound Southern Beltway around Decatur. The vehicles involved well off to the right on the rocks. Not going to cause any trouble. 15 northbound, some heavy braking approaching Tropicana. Then you're in it again from Spring Mountain up to the Spaghetti Bowl. 15 south braking starts at Charleston, continues to Flamingo. A little bit slow now on 11 northbound from Galleria past Russell. Then one.

0: More time through downtown. You still have those curiosity delays on 11 northbound from South Rancho to Jones, and a little bit slow now on 11 south approaching Jones as well, with those HOV lanes taken away in the area. West side crash, Desert Inn at Wallapai. In the northeast, Craig west of Nellis. I'm Mitch Kelly in the Air Supply Air Conditioning Traffic Center.
1: From the Fox 5 First Alert Weather Center, I'm weather anchor Tiffany Olin. We are still under that extreme heat warning through Sunday evening. Your afternoon highs this weekend are going to be at 110 and above, but next week we're looking at low triple digits making their return.
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0: Oh, hot damn it. It's Fox Across America with Jimmy Fallon. Danny Polishuk, riding shotgun.
1: Yes, sir.
0: Superstar comedian. Ladies love Cool Dan. Mm-hmm. And of course, Emerson, our college associate, is now in the final half hour of broadcasting here at the Fox News Channel. Em, how are you holding up? Are you getting emotional yet?
2: Yeah, I've been crying all day.
0: No, Emerson. Frank's crying too, but that's just the tear gas from Emerson. He gets a little handsy in the booth. You got to play some defense over here. But one thing you've probably learned about the show in your time here, Em, is I take great delight in giving the Republican Party a hard time. Okay, and there's no better example this week than my disgust with John Thune. I bring this up, he's the Senate Majority Leader, because we're about to have a discussion about the WNBA. But before we get there, just so people who are listening to this for the first time might have heard Fox News Radio and decided to hate listen,
1: yep.
0: You need to understand, Danny and I are here to bargain with you in good faith. We're comedians.
1: Absolutely.
0: We don't want to be in charge. We don't want to sway the way you vote. We want to make fun of common threads we all cross-pollinate with.
1: I'm Canadian.
0: He doesn't even care.
1: But, I'm not even allowed to vote.
0: But this was for me.
1: I do. Not allowed to.
0: He votes in. No, 9 out of his 10 votes were legal in the last election. For the record show.
1: Just stroll by the graveyard on the way to the polling station. Take some name down.
0: But the reason I hate politics is one of the things I consider to be our biggest problem is people's refusal to call out their own party because they see their job now as a Republican voter is to make sure the Democrats lose. And Democrats see their job just the same. And because of that, people don't want to criticize their own party because, one, you feel like it might give the bad guys an upper hand. Mm-hmm. And two, you're actually going to get trashed on Twitter and not in

0: encouraged.
1: Correct.
0: People want digital dopamine. Yeah. You get them from tweeting things your followers agree with.
1: Of course.
0: That is the sad.
2: And you lose followers when you say stuff that they don't like.
0: This John Thune clip, I've probably played 10 times this week, is the epitome of everything that's wrong with politics. So he is the Senate Majority Leader, okay, at a time when the Republicans control the presidency, the House, and the Senate. He says, we're not going to pass voter ID. You guys need to accept that. What we need to do is run on this issue and hold Democrats' feet to the fire. So what is the caveat there? Hey, if you guys give us back what we have right now, okay, if you go out in this next election and get us the House, the Senate, and the presidency,
2: correct,
0: we'll do that thing we're refusing to do right now. The long, droopy balls of this man.
1: Oh, man.
0: Corey Kahaney is probably doing boats right now. She's a good comic, very good joke writer in her heyday. I met her at Caroline's. I don't know what she's doing, but she's probably doing boats. And I know she hates Fox, but yeah. I respect her comedy immensely. And she had a great joke. She said, you know, my daughter always asks me, what's the difference between a Republican and a Democrat? And she goes, you know, Democrat is like that really cool aunt who always promises to take you to Disney World, but then something comes up and you never get to go. Okay, she's like, a Republican is the aunt who tells you we don't have the money to go to Disney World, and then you find out she went without you.
1: Yeah.
0: Here is John Thune, okay, giving you the biggest bag of goods you could ever hope to hear from a politician. And this didn't get enough heat this week, but it deserves heat from you and me, Danny, because we're trying to bargain with him in good faith. And if we're going to do this whole men and women sports thing, we should do it with some credibility to the first-time listeners. It is clip 35. Wrap your head around this, clip 35.
3: There are no Democrats who are going to vote for this. All 47 voted against the SAVE Act 5 times.
0: Can I stop for a second?
3: So
0: 1 second? There are no Democrats who are going to vote for this.
2: But they have the majority.
0: Yes. But now, because again, 50 votes does it, and one J.D. Vance tiebreaker gets it over the top.
2: Yeah.
0: So there are Republicans who also aren't voting
2: for this. Do we know who they are?
0: He's not talking about that. Like, yeah. Mitch McConnell's one of them.
2: Okay.
0: We don't even know if he's alive.
2: Sure.
0: Okay, but the point is, there are Republicans who aren't going to vote for this.
2: Correct.
0: He's not mentioning that.
2: Yeah.
0: He's also not trying to persuade them. Every political negotiation begins with, I'm not doing this.
2: Yeah.
0: And they go, how would you like a water park in your district? And they're like, I like the way you think, you know? How would you like a slush fund for that intern you knocked up and we shipped the baby to Jakarta? We know how politics works.
2: Of course.
0: So what he's saying right there is already bullshit. Because he's just basically saying, I'm not going to do the work to persuade everybody.
2: Yeah.
0: But here I will try to persuade you based on your hopeless partisanship. Clip 35.
3: Issue in the campaign. How about we go out and turn our fire on Democrats and make it about them opposing the SAVE Act? So we're not getting any Democrats. The second thing is we are not getting rid of the legislative filibuster. The votes aren't there to do that. I've made it abundantly clear many, many times, and it seems to me some days that I'm the only one here who can count to 50 in this town, but we don't have the votes to get rid of the filibuster, and we aren't flipping 10 Democrats to vote for the Save America.
0: I mean, Danny, just to be clear, between us girls,
4: he is so full of shit, this guy.
0: He doesn't need them.
2: Yeah.
0: So he literally says, so let's make this an issue in the campaign.
2: Yeah.
0: And America, if you can just deliver the Republicans, the House, the Senate, and the presidency.
2: Yeah, not looking great for the Republicans. I mean, especially with some of the, you know, wild stuff Trump's up to.
0: So do not attribute any of the takes you're about to hear on any type of political bias, because I don't care.
2: Yeah.
0: Okay, here is the beginning, middle, and end of the debate of whether men should be competing against women. It comes to you courtesy of Serena Williams.
2: Yes.
0: Greatest men's tennis player of all. Stop it! Stop it right now! Here's Serena.
5: For me, tennis and men's tennis and women's tennis are completely almost two separate sports. So I'm like, if I were to play Andy Murray, I would lose 6-0, 6-0, and 5 to 6 minutes, maybe 10 minutes, because it's a completely different sport. The men are a lot faster, and they serve harder, they hit harder. It's just a different game. And I love to play women's tennis, and I only want to play girls because I don't want to be embarrassed. I would not do the tour. I wouldn't do Billie Jean any justice. So Andy, stop it.
2: Yeah,
5: I'm not gonna let you kill me.
0: Serena Williams.
2: You think 5,000 years ago they were having the debate where they're like, we need more gatherers in hunting?
0: 5,000 years ago. If you ever go watch Monty Python, The Life of Brian, it's like so funny because they're at a stoning and the one guy tells them he's becoming a woman. And they're like, but you don't have a uterus. You know, they're talking about how he can't reproduce and all of that thing. Something that was considered a punchline in an iconic comedy is now actually acceptable political policy.
2: Ladybugs?
0: Yeah. So, but isn't it funny? Like, I feel like we've gone backwards on this sort of
2: thing.
0: That's
2: what I'm saying. It was just a pause.
0: Yeah. And what it makes me believe is that a lot of these political debates are now just branding exercises. Mm-hmm. You're not going to support men and women's sports because you think it's fair. You support it because it's like the people who wear a mask now. It's your MAGA hat.
2: Yeah, of course.
0: That's what this is.
2: Yeah. It's signaling.
0: But they're trashing the Sophie Cunningham girl.
2: Yeah.
0: Who gave the WNBA the greatest meme in the history of sports.
2: With the pointing meme. Yep.
0: And they're trashing this girl and saying, like, she's the gutless coward, is the only one who has the balls to actually stand up for female athletes. You know, it was on yesterday, our mutual friend Michelle Tafoya, who we've done TV with. Michelle Tafoya was an NFL locker room reporter at a time when they didn't want women doing it, meaning the guys.
2: Yeah.
0: She has once told me she's seen 75 penises that are in the NFL Hall of Fame. Because, like, guys would expose themselves,
2: right, just
0: talk nasty to
2: make
0: you.
2: Make it uncomfortable.
0: Yeah, and make you uncomfortable. And, like, they were the pioneers that, like, created an appetite to see more women around sports, not just broadcasters, but women's sports leagues.
2: Yeah.
0: So it's so funny that the WNBA, the feminists are like, if we don't let the men in, we've ruined this.
2: Yeah, and the thing is there's certainly, you know, there's that French transgender player, and like, we could really sort this out by just them allowing one of these players in, but we know they'll never do that.
0: Ever. That's the point.
2: That's the thing, is there'll be someone who's good enough, and they'll be like,
0: That is part of the problem, is that nobody wants to put their money where their mouth is. They really do just want, as you said, the virtue signal.
2: If I was a sports reporter, I would definitely just, as a joke, ask a male coach like Mike Brown and go, what do you think? Should women be allowed to play in the NBA?
0: Yeah. it's so funny. The issue is, of course, it wouldn't work.
2: Yeah, it wouldn't work.
0: Like, when you come to me with a girl who is ranked 300th in her sport, and she's on the medal podium in the men's division, we have a legitimate debate on our hands.
2: Yeah.
0: But in the meantime, the winner of the New York City Men's Marathon beats the female by 13 minutes.
2: Dude,
0: in a marathon, that's multiple miles.
2: I'm sure you covered this, the anthem at the women's professional baseball thing.
0: How did that happen?
2: I have no idea.
0: Martha Reeves, who sang Dancing in the Streets, could sing in her heyday.
2: Yeah.
0: I heard the same anthem you did.
2: It was. I don't know what was going on. But because I was curious, I was like, you know, what kind, because women, by the way, have figured out baseball.
0: Yeah.
2: Softball, high, like fast pitch softball. It's like, I actually watch it sometimes.
0: It's good.
2: It's a good product. Mm-hmm. The field's smaller, you know, the outfield's smaller.
0: It's
2: a solid product and they're all good. It's great. But now they're like, we're doing fast pitch, like overhand. They play in a full size major league stadium. For one, I will say that there was a home run, because that was my first question, is are they hitting them out?
0: Uh-huh.
2: They did hit it out, but like, you watch them pitch and it looks like they're throwing batting practice.
0: It does, right? It looks like soft toss.
2: They're like, the ball has a huge arc on it, mm-hmm. and it's not a curveball.
0: Yeah.
2: It's just like, they're just throwing, you know.
0: We're talking to Danny Polishuk. No, I mean, and there are so many metrics by which you can quantify such things. And, you know, it's soccer. You know, Megan Rapinoe, now that she's done playing, you talk about pulling up the ladder, is like, yeah, men should be in women's sports.
2: Sure.
0: Like, the UN's women's national team lost to a high school team.
2: Correct.
0: Okay.
2: Which is expected.
0: I know, but once that's the case, we're no longer debating fairness and we're being called bigoted and hateful monsters.
2: Yeah, like, I'm almost done debating. Like, let's just do this.
0: Yes.
2: Let's
0: get it on.
2: Let's get it on. Let's send them in,
0: mm-hmm.
2: and then we can have this. Let's, you know, like the trans player wins the MVP of the WNBA.
0: You know what they're going to do to make this work, though? They're not going to send in what we've been describing. They're going to send in Dylan Mulvaney.
2: Yeah.
0: They're going to send in like a Dylan Mulvaney. He's going to suck, and they're going to be like, "See, we're just as good."
2: That's an interesting. I guess if you say, "Yeah, like this is our 12th bench player. They're not even good to make the court."
0: Yeah.
2: See.
0: Yeah.
2: But, you know, you see this player in France averaging like Wilt Chamberlain numbers, 20 and 20.
0: Uh-huh.
2: And you go, well, why don't you put her?
0: Good point. Emerson, give me this. Okay, because you're pretty open with the fact that, forget sports, you say women shouldn't even vote. I'm kidding. And again,
2: what part of California is she from?
0: I'm kidding.
2: Up north, huh?
0: Imagine if she felt that way, we wouldn't let her leave. We need to clone this girl. I'm kidding. I'm kidding. It's unfair to women, in our opinion, but you are a woman.
1: I am.
0: Is it unfair to women?
1: I mean, I'm going to give you a PR answer because, unfortunately, I do have my entire career in front of me. But

0: mean, I'm pro inclusion for people, for everyone.
1: I hate that you have to say a qualifier, by the way, in this day and age. You have to read the legal disclaimer.
2: Yeah, I love the qualifier. Goes, so just so you know, everything I'm about to say, I actually think the opposite.
1: Yeah, yeah. But
3: it's just the old, I've got nothing against gay people, but you're like, oh, everybody in the foxhole incoming. Yeah. Go ahead. Okay, but you gave us your caveat.
0: I'm also pro putting women in positions that are fair. And I just, yeah, I think that it's, to a certain extent, anti-women to put women in unfair positions.
1: I do. But I think it's masked as the other thing. Like, you're anti-women if you want to protect them.
2: Sure.
1: You know what I mean? Sure. That's what they're doing to Sophie Cunningham. These two moon bats.
2: I mean, look, they got us talking about women's sports, which, do you remember talking about women's sports a lot 10 years ago? Yuri? Were you having long conversations about women's sports a decade ago?
1: If you count Foxy boxing, you know, there's stuff out there.
2: Like, maybe there's some element where they go, well, they know what they're doing.
1: Fair.
2: Although, the stuff with Caitlin Clark, where they I saw something where they put up, like, you know, top five MVP candidates for the WNBA. Somehow Caitlin Clark wasn't on there.
1: It's
2: like,
1: my favorite. It's my favorite thing of the world because she's not a lesbian.
2: Yeah.
1: Like, you can't be in our club,
2: right?
1: You white straight girl. How dare you?
2: Yeah.
1: She either has to borrow the Jimmy Kimmel basketball makeup, or she's got to kiss a girl Katy Perry style. That was a fancy way of saying Carmelo. Yeah. But the one thing that could save the country. Okay, I'm going to reveal it. Talk about a tease. We will close the show on a note of optimism as we send young Emerson off into the world. Don't go anywhere. Some words of wisdom when we come back.
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2: With Russell to drop, then Spring Mountain to the ball. 11 northbound through downtown, then a bit from Valley View to Decatur. On the surface streets, problems building. A Henderson crash blocking a right lane on eastbound Sunset at I-11. West side injury accidents, Desert Inn at Hualapai, and a new one, Sahara east of Buffalo. Central Valley hit and run investigation, Sahara at Arville. Heading towards the Air Force Base, there's a crash on eastbound Craig before Nellis. That's got right lanes blocked. Of course, First Friday tonight downtown, as always, expect more vehicle and pedestrian traffic in the area. I'm Mitch Kelly in the Air Supply Air Conditioning Traffic Center.
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4: Bottom of the ninth on Fox Across America with Jimmy Failla. The next time you hear this show, Emerson, our college associate, won't be on it. Oh, hey, look, wrong button. Wrong button. I hate when that happens. There's so many buttons. Oops. You can't see anything.
5: Yeah.
4: Em, this is it, man. Yeah. I mean, it's, I'm
6: How
4: trying
6: long
4: to,
6: been here?
4: What'd you say?
6: How long
4: you,
6: the whole summer?
7: Eight weeks.
4: This is what you need to know.
6: What'd you learn?
7: Lots of things. Jimmy, as a teacher, it's lots of things.
4: Yeah, she's learned that anyone can make it in media. She's like, you could train a baboon to host the national.
7: It's looking good for me now.
4: Oh, Emerson. What I was going to say is, and you need to know this part of the backstory, is everybody who comes here who interns in the audio department shadows a different division every day.
6: Mm-hmm.
4: Somehow we still don't know how. She's been only on our show this whole time. We don't know how. Are you squatting? Does Fox know you've been here this whole time?
7: Yeah, I actually don't have a home. I sleep in that chair.
4: We just leave.
6: She curls up in a ball.
4: Do you remember in Bad Santa when they closed the department store, the little black elf guy comes out and robs the place?
6: Yeah.
4: Is that what you're doing? Do you have like a cadre of microphones and speakers in your apartment right now?
7: I do.
4: I respect that hustle. Yeah. It makes sense because you're tight with the Staten Island guy, Frank, who would definitely be shaking this place down if somebody was. Danny, if you were giving some words of wisdom to the... She's not even a senior. Like, she's going to be a junior in this year.
6: Yeah.
4: She's about to go to Madrid and study abroad.
6: Oh, that's fun. Madrid's a fun city.
7: Can you leave in 20 days from today?
6: Oh, that's
4: 20
6: exciting.
4: 20 days from now,
6: that's that was actually one of my regrets when I was in college, was not doing a year abroad.
4: Is that you didn't do the year abroad?
6: Yeah, that's... I highly recommend it.
4: See, I went to community college, so you felt like you were in a foreign country. I got the same experience. Most of them didn't speak English. It was a mess. I mean, Spain's doing great right now.
7: I know, it's a great time.
4: They won the World Cup and lost their country in the same friggin' month.
6: You know, can't win them all.
4: Little mass break. 63,000 people allowed into a population of 60,000.
6: Yeah, it's but most of them left, it seems like.
4: Did they get kicked out and stuff like
6: that? No, they showed up and they're like, there's nowhere to stay. There's nowhere to sleep. There's nothing to eat.
4: What are we doing here?
6: Yeah, they're just going, I guess we'll swim back.
4: All right, that makes sense.
6: Yeah. It was an audition for the Moroccan swimming team.
4: Yeah, a lot of men are joining the female team. But yeah, the Morocco's about, they're about to win the Women's World Cup.
6: Yeah.
4: With a lot of boxy shoulders.
6: Hey, I got a good soccer club.
4: But I think the lesson we wanted you to learn on your way out the door is that there's a very narrow definition of what succeeds in media, because so much media is so hyper-partisan, divisive, and intentionally antagonistic, and there's so much clickbait. But we are, oddly enough, the proof that you can genuinely do this in good faith and succeed. So I don't want to see you back here in a year with bottle blonde hair and an axe to grind.
6: Sure.
4: Like, definitely the bottle blonde hair. I'm kidding.
6: Also, this job is going to be replaced by robots and AI in about... So right around your graduation date?
4: That's not true. Don't listen to him. AI is a tool. You work with it, not against it. That is true.
6: Yeah.
4: The only thing I gave me pause, Em, and you might see this on Fox News Saturday night on your plane Saturday night if you're so inclined to turn it on, is Trump was talking about it. And he goes, AI, it's mostly good. And I was like, well, that is a hard pause
6: like
4: for me.
6: Mostly good is
4: a very convenient way of saying this is a Jurassic Park moment
6: sure?
4: for all of us.
6: Yeah.
4: You know, sales are going to be way up at the zoo. What they didn't tell you, you know.
6: Yeah.
4: But do you leave here more optimistic about the future of this country, or are you about to take a big fat bottle of pills?
7: I do. I think it's been interesting to get the perspective of Fox and also live in New York.
4: Such a diplomat, though.
6: I mean, it is two different worlds.

0: Yes. Like, you know, you go down the street. Yeah. I'm sure, where do you live? Like Bushwick or something?
1: No.
0: Soho. Okay. Yeah. So no. That's
2: You're gonna be fine. She has sisters in the city, and she wants to come back here and ultimately work, hopefully, in media and be somewhere near her sisters.
0: Okay.
2: You know, she needs someone who can hold her hair.
0: Soho is a fun place to live.
1: I know, it's a good spot. NYU dorm. So
0: you're
1: it's not
0: here
1: fun.
0: Right now.
2: Well, let the games begin, Emerson. This mass has ended. You are free to go out in the world. Good luck in Spain. Don't go to the Running of the Bulls.
0: Go to the Sagrada.
2: Yeah. But
0: that is the coolest place.
1: Gotta get myself a bullfighter.
2: Yeah, you can get one. But if you want the same adrenaline rush, just come back here for Black Friday. Go shopping. It's the same thing. You'll get a TV out of it.
1: Or just attend a Fox News.
0: Do you need an air fryer?
2: There it is. The great Emerson. You know where you love her. DannyJokes.com. DannyComedy.com. Emerson, you know it. Where did the time go? There she is. We'll see everybody on TV tomorrow night.
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6: Taking it to the highest court. I'm Lisa Lacerra, Fox News. President Trump says he will fight a court order to stop construction of the White House ballroom.
7: President Trump says the U.S. Supreme Court must overturn a D.C. appeals court ruling ordering construction of an East Wing ballroom to stop. A 2-1 decision from the judges says whether or not a massive ballroom should be constructed is for Congress to decide. The East Wing of the White House has already been demolished, and for months, crews have been constructing a $400 million, 90,000 square foot addition. The project, President Trump says, is a matter of national security, saying the single integrated ballroom project also includes bomb shelters, medical and military facilities, and drone defense capabilities.
6: Fox's Jared Halpern at the White House. A late night session in the Senate as they try to finish some business before the August recess, including a procedural vote on the confirmation of Todd Blanche as Attorney General. After Louisiana Republican Bill Cassidy said he will vote in favor. Cassidy was critical of those who he says are politicizing the nomination.
8: Mr. Blanche has become a referendum on how people feel about President Trump. If you don't like the president, you don't like Mr. Blanche. If you do like the president, you do. I have not approached it that way.
6: Two other Republicans, Lisa Murkowski of Alaska and Susan Collins of Maine, have said

0: They will vote no. The Senate earlier passed a sweeping round of sanctions against Russia over its war in Ukraine, the bill named after the late Senator Lindsey Graham. Rescue crews in Utah say they have not been able to get to the firefighting chopper that crashed earlier today while battling the Wide Mouth Fire. Because of the fire and extreme terrain, two people were on board. Deputy Incident Commander Tyler Hecht.
1: We don't know the status. We haven't been able to confirm. We can't confirm that there's been a crash, and that's all we know at this time.
0: The NTSB is investigating. 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
4: 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Closing out the drive with a new crash on the Sunset exit from 11 northbound. 11 north still seeing some delays through downtown. 15 south likewise slow from Charleston down to Flamingo. So is 15 north from Russell to Tropicana, then from Sahara up to the Spaghetti Bowl. Southern Beltway crash on the westbound side past the airport connector sitting off to the right. Crashes Sahara east of Buffalo, Sahara at Arville. Mitch Kelly from the Air Supply Air Conditioning Traffic Center.
5: From the Fox 5 First Alert Weather Center, I'm weather anchor Tiffany Olin. We are still under that extreme heat warning through Sunday evening. Your afternoon highs this weekend are going to be at 110 and above, but next week we're looking at low triple digits making their return.
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21: No, it's Pack Your Salad. It's a pleasure to be here tonight. Hey, I hope you guys want to get, you know, there's so much to talk about. The president was here the other night. Of course, I was there. Big deal. He talked. He spoke. But you know what? The chaos begins in the WNBA. The WNBA's delusion about inclusion is about to explode all over their face, and it's going to be a blast. First of all, Monday, Clay Travis offered $10 million with a catch. He wants the Aces, the reigning WNBA champions, to play against a state champion high school basketball team of his choice. This money will be the most ever paid to a single basketball team, Travis wrote on X, a modern-day battle of the sexes. That's a lot of money, including for the WNBA players. This year, the salary cap for each WNBA team is $7 million. But it's unlikely the Aces will take Travis up on his generous offer. They didn't respond to his request for comment, nothing, or to the writer's request for comment. The reason is obvious. Elite high school boys basketball players are significantly better and more athletic than the top WNBA players. Now, for a while here, I have been stating that it should be NBA, when players that are retiring or that aren't making it in the NBA, they should just declare to play in the WNBA now. Because, of course, the league has been saying, oh, transgender. So here's what happened. Former NBA player Royce White told Fox News Digital that he's apparently plans to join the 2027 WNBA draft as he now claims to be transgender. There are two former NBA players that have announced this decision. The other one was Enes Kanter. Freedom made his announcement earlier on Friday. I'm transgender. I'm a woman. I identify as sometimes identifying as a woman for purpose of basketball, professional basketball. So I'm declaring for the WNBA draft in 2027, White said. I think I'd be unstoppable, but I'm the team's first guy. I'm a pass-first kind of player. I'll do the little things. I'll lead my team in all five major stats categories. I led my team at Iowa State in all these categories. I'll do it again in the WNBA, right? White said the league could end his challenge by stating its position plainly on the subject of males playing in women's sports. Now, I will tell you, I love this. This is awesome. Okay, I really, and I said it, I think LeBron James could do it, okay, Stephon Curry could do it. This would be the perfect way to deconstruct the league that was being constructed by two players that came in that are excellent, that basically said women should be playing against women, no men should be allowed. And in this past 2 weeks, you had coaches coming out and said, oh, it's not fair, okay. Now, read it and weep, women. I wanted to say something else, but we're on a radio station. I'm not allowed to. But White is 35. Okay, he's also on the ballot at Minnesota, the Republican primary for the United States Senate. He was the Republican nominee against Amy Klobuchar in 24, losing a general election. Freedom, who set the internet ablaze with the announcement earlier this Friday, said in social media post that this, I'm going to do it. I am going to declare myself as a trans. Now, the trans community, how are you going to come out against this? If you do, you invalidate your claims that trans is real. It's awesome. I love this. The WNBA's actual governing language is more limited. Article 8 of the league's 2026 collective bargaining agreement states that only players who are women are eligible to play in the WNBA. The 409-page agreement does not further define women or set out a public policy governing transgender or intersex eligibility. It also does not say self-identification alone establishes eligibility. This is awesome. I think this is outstanding. We embrace justice, equity, diversity, and inclusion, the union said. Well, you got it now, baby. And you know what? What's great about this? How many women will be displaced from playing basketball now? This is great. I love it. I hope they take out the women's soccer team. All women's sports. I hope they take out the women's hockey team, which is sad because it's a great hockey team. These women's sports, they wanted this. They got it. They get it. This is awesome. Men are going to say that they're trans. They are going to destroy women's sports. And you know what? On a collegiate level, too, women will no longer get scholarships because the men are going to identify they're the better athletes. They're going to participate in all these sports. Women will be left home doing what they should be doing, cleaning houses, cooking for men, and babysitting their children, having babies. That's what this is going to happen. This is what's going to happen. And then the women are going to stand up. This is not fair. Megan Rapinoe, you stupid SOB. Where are you now? Where are you? What do you think about this? This is great. And you said it's the right thing to do. Yes, you did. Oh, this is awesome. This is tremendous. White said that if he had a choice of WNBA teams, he would stay home and play for the Minnesota Lynx and head coach Cheryl Reeve. Reeve recently said trans kids belong. She had a T-shirt. This is, by the way, this is a 6'8", 270-pound point. This is 278-pound forward. This guy can crush these people. Oh, and I'd love to see him throw elbows. Oh, my God. That would be so awesome. Awesome. This would be tremendous. He has 11.5-inch hand width. Largest recorded among players at the combine.
1: Pat Cantor's bigger than him.
21: Well, I didn't go there yet.
1: Oh, you didn't go? Okay, I'll let you go.
21: But I think this is awesome. They're going to have nightmares, and they should, because they put their foot in their mouth. And the coaches in the league can kiss my behind where the sun don't shine. Kish my tukasi Ryan. That means inside in Hebrew. This is awesome.
1: Do you have Cantor's quote, by the way?
21: Huh?
1: Do you have Cantor's quote?
21: Not yet. I'm going to find it.
1: I got it.
21: Okay, go ahead. Shoot.
1: My team and I have carefully examined the WNBA's eligibility criteria and governing frameworks surrounding self-identification and inclusion. Based on the current guidelines, I can and am officially declaring my eligibility for the upcoming WNBA draft in 2027. I know my presence on the court will stir up strong emotions. I am definitely not here to mock, make fun of, or disrespect any community or personal choices. I'm simply asking that the current rules be applied to everyone, everywhere.
21: Well, and this week, the WNBA coaches, they all came before. They all came forward and basically stood up for trans. Well, guess what? You're going to get what you wanted. Be careful what you wish for. Former NBA first round pick, third overall in 2011, Enes Kanter-Freedom, who has been adamant opponent of LeBron James, the Chinese Communist Party, Nike, along with more political activism, which he believes blackballed him from the NBA, has officially declared himself as a prospect for 2027. And I'm serious, he said. In the aftermath of Sophie Cunningham making a definitive stance that women's sports should remain female, many coaches and players have opened up the floodgates for men in their league. And I hope they eat crow. Golden State Valkyries forward Gabby Williams even said, I would welcome a trans athlete on my team. You got it, baby. Here it comes. Oh, this is awesome. Think about this. You can't play in the NBA, but you can play in the WNBA. And I will tell you this. The worst player on the Knicks would be a superstar in the WNBA and kick ass and keep the... Oh, by the way, these men will put women in their place on the court. They're unstoppable.
1: Pat, you could go down and find the top rec league players in the nation and a bunch of Ys and beat them. You don't need the WNBA guys.
21: And you know what? I think Riley Gaines is going to... She goes, genius, perfect. Waiting to see that which WNBA recruit team recruits these players. This is awesome. I am so pumped. The WNBA now has crap all over their face because they got to eat it now. They will eat crap on this. And I'm looking forward for 4, 5, or 6 other players to do this. And oh, by the way, next year's draft, this is great. The top 5 or 6 college girls are going to get screwed. Because realistically, here's what the door opens. If these players don't get drafted, they have a right to sue the league and bury the league, and the league will be out of business. And Cunningham and Clark can leave or open their own league, start all over again. That's what should happen. And all these dumb witches, I use the W, could say all they want, but if it wasn't for these two women, they wouldn't be making the money they're making right now. Taurasi, kiss my butt. Kiss it right now. I don't want to tell you after what. But my name is Pat Casale. This is the Steve Sanchez Show. And yes, I'm pumped. Why don't you add, what's your opinion? Add some flavor. 702-257-5396. I'd love to hear from you because this is chaos at its best. Back after this.

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10: I'm so excited about what we were talking about. We opened up the show regarding WNBA, and this is funny. They are so screwed. If more ex-players or players that couldn't make it in the NBA decide to say, I'm a trans, how do you question it? You totally eat crow on this one. And let me tell you, this is raw crow. Oh, you're going to be eating doo-doo a long time. And if you don't draft these players, they can sue the WNBA for bias, for prejudice, for racism. Oh, transphobia.
11: Could you imagine if you had Enes Kanter on the board?
10: Could you imagine?
11: He's 6'10". Imagine
10: Caitlin Clark and Cunningham with him.
11: The three of them would win.
10: 3-on-5, they could kick ass. Oh, this is so awesome.
11: Well, and is it Dave Portnoy that's doing the trying to make the Nashville Balls? I'll have to look that up real quick, but it was either Portnoy or Travis that was.
10: But you know what's funny?
11: Doing it, wanted to put together an all trans team and
10: Minnesota Lynx head coach Cheryl Reeves is part of the problem. The commissioner is the problem. The league's a problem, and the players are a problem. They're idiots. They're ignorance. They think what they did was smart, and this is the funny part. This will trickle down into college sports in ways they cannot imagine. The wokeism now is going to be wide awake. This is awesome. If you identify as a woman, they can't question you any longer. This will destroy sports. Players like Gabby Williams, Lynx coach Cheryl Reeve, Valkyrie coach Natalie Nikasi, Seattle Storm center Stephanie Dolson, and the majority of WNBA fans have made it clear they are supportive of men and women's sports. You wanted it, you got it. Women's sports will end on this note. Not one WNBA reporter asked Commissioner Kathy Engelbert about Sophie Cunningham's stance on trans-identifying athletes. Now, what could happen here? Really star players like Cunningham, like Clark, may end up departing from the league and playing in Europe in real women's basketball, which would be great. And what happens to the WNBA? It will go broke. And all these dumb wenches will be screwed because they won't be able to be, they cannot afford to pay them. The league right now is on a borderline of making money. They weren't making a dime until Caitlin Clark came in the league. That's a fact, by the way. Okay, that's not hyperbole. That's truth. An American way. Caitlin Clark brought the league, like she was the Larry Bird of women. Let's put it that way. And Cunningham, I mean, this is awesome. And you know what? You put your foot in your mouth by being stupid and ignorant. And you know what? Now, this is awesome. Can you imagine the women's college, the Olympic basketball team of women will be men?
11: Ugh.
10: The women's soccer team would be men? This would be great. All these women will stay home. You know what they could do? They can have babies. They can hang out with their girlfriends and her husbands, whatever, and do it. They can hang out and play tiddlywinks. Their careers are over because of ignorance. This is the perfect way to attack ignorance by putting, you want, put it in their face. I am so happy about this. This is great stuff. And you know what's funny? Riley Gaines called the declaration genius and perfect because what it's going to do, while sarcastically saying, waiting to see which WNBA team recruits Enos Greenham, What team wouldn't? Go ahead.
11: Yeah, so it is Clay Travis who is trying to get...
10: What's Clay? I said that earlier.
11: Yeah, he's trying to get... Well, that's the $10 million thing. He also is trying to get an NBA expansion franchise in Nashville. He's already got logos called the Nashville Balls. They're selling T-shirts, the whole thing. And he wants the coaching staff and the entire team to be trans. Can you imagine... I mean, if he seriously puts in an application and offers to pay double the expansion fee... And they say no. And sometimes you can turn down ownership. But
10: what a great name for a women's basketball team, yeah. Balls. Oh. Oh, that's great. But wait a minute. I cannot wait to see Gabby Williams. Could you, God, you know, when Will Chamberlain was in his 40s or early 50s, he played basketball with Magic Johnson. And Magic Johnson said that Will told me I could not get a shot off. Every shot I put up, he destroyed. Could you imagine if a Will Chamberlain was around today and he said, I'm going to declare myself a woman? That would be in. These girls wouldn't know what hit him.
11: I remember one guy who played, he was a basketball player, I think, at Vanderbilt. Or he had been there. They put together a men's team to play against the women. And the women, a legit game. And they couldn't even get the ball across half court and quit.
10: There's no way.
11: They have no idea.
10: Brittany Griner will get her ass destroyed.
11: Sorry.
10: She will get eaten alive. And I got to tell you something. I was asked recently if she was not a guy, a tranny. Somebody asked me about that. And I'll tell you what, she's not a handsome woman. Sorry.
11: Not going to dance.
10: Not attractive. But you know what else? She just dumped her wife.
11: Oh, yeah. The one that supported her. And
10: got the president
11: every day was trying to get her out of that Russian jail.
10: Yep.
11: What gratitude.
10: This is, I mean, I got to tell you, I can't wait to listen to Gabby Williams and company get out there. Clay Travis on the French trans basketball player would succeed in the WNBA.
11: Oh, she'd kill everybody. Have you seen her?
10: Oh.
11: What's her name? Julie.
10: And they're making a joke. This podcaster with Dan Dakich, they're laughing their butt. Her name is Julie Tetart.
11: Yes.
10: Tetart. Oh, this would be great.
11: She's 6'3 and built like a rock solid.
10: But they deserve what they're about to get. Oh, and you know what else? On a different note, but on par for the wokeism ignorance of America. Hassan Piker, this guy, you know, this guy makes the First Amendment look like it shouldn't be in play. Calls for Democrats who oppose Abdul El-Sayed to be punished. Piker argued that Democrats should face consequences if they do not back the Michigan representative or in the primary. We'll just want to Controversial Twitch streamer Hassan Piker is calling on Democrats to ensure that those who do not support Michigan Democratic Senate nominee Abdul El-Sayed face consequences for not holding the party line. And I say this guy needs to be taken out and deported. Throw his ass out of the country and take all of his assets. This man dresses up like he's Mao and wants to look like he's Stalin. This guy, this is what we're, this is the new America. This is the new America. Do you want it? Do you want this kind of country? This is insanity. There are haters in our ranks. Notice, however, when someone comes out and says, yeah, that's actually a bad association, immediately it's weaponized by the Republicans, he said. You know what? It's not weaponized, it's factual. 100 million people died in the last century for socialism and communism. People, wake up. My name is Pat Casale again. Round 2, Steve Sanchez Show, back after this.

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5: Fox News, I'm Roxanne Evans. The United States and Iran are closer to a deal on the Strait of Hormuz. U.S. officials say a possible agreement could restore commercial shipping through the vital waterway for the world's oil. The Senate passed the sweeping Graham sanctions bill targeting Russia and making it more expensive for countries looking to buy Russian oil and gas, the bill named for the late Senator Lindsey Graham. President Trump announcing $3 billion worth of new investment aimed at bolstering U.S. mining rare earth minerals, the president saying will boost the economy and help the next generation of miners.
6: I'm thrilled to announce that we're delivering $100 million to train the next generation of American miners. And you have a lot of you are in the room right now.
5: Well, rare earth minerals are essential for weapons production. 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

Casale in the house. Let me tell you something. Hassan Piker, this guy, this is a guy who refused to vote for Kamala Harris, is calling for Marxist-Leninist punishment against Democrats who don't back El Sayed. I mean, imagine. Now, this is what socialism becomes. You should be killed if you don't vote for the guy. That's what he's saying. That's exactly what he's saying in so many words. I mean, this is why socialism is not right. This man needs to be taken out and put in prison and confined by himself. He does not belong doing a show. El Sayed had, he's bad. He is what he is. And this guy Piker's making more money than God. He's loaded. And I'm here to tell you that I believe we will win the state of Michigan, that Senate seat. Now, we're going to lose North Carolina. North Carolina is going to flip. And that's because Tom Tillis is a jackass. Tom Tillis doesn't support the party. He's a Democrat. He always has been. Michael Whatley is a great guy. I know him personally. A really good guy. Now, Roy Cooper, unfortunately, was their former governor. He's well-liked. But what's really interesting is Whatley, the same day at a nearby gathering where, because Cooper has a cash edge, he was telling, he had a gathering.

0: of 25 people, Watley, who lives in Gastonia, said cost for the average North Carolinian rose while Cooper was in office. Watley said he strongly backed the Iran war, arguing it would make America more secure. He urged tax cuts. And I'm going to tell you right now, Kansas, what was it, Missouri? Missouri is the latest state to vote on abolishing its income tax. And I agree. Federal income tax should be banned. It shouldn't be paid. Why? Because the government pisses the money away. They don't protect the money. Why should we have income tax, federal income tax? Look at how they blow the money. And isn't it, so going back to the Michigan thing, the polls saw this as a blowout before Michigan cliffhanger. This they had him up by 15, 20 points. And when the first numbers came in, he was up 25 points, 30. I mean, it looked like a runaway. And let me tell you what, he won by about a half a length if you're talking about horse racing.
1: Yeah, and Pat, that's why I don't trust a lot of these polls.
0: Well, the
1: polls, when you're saying Democrats are up in some races by, you know, 5 or 6 points or something like that, I don't buy it. I don't buy it.
0: No.
1: There to me is one potential flip for the Senate going to the Democrats, and that is North Carolina.
0: North Carolina. We pick up Michigan, lose North Carolina. And Ossoff could be beaten. You just don't know. Doubt it, but he could.
1: Well, Sununu is going to take New Hampshire, too. He's going to win there. They're
0: Trump made a comment
1: Texas
0: today.
1: Not flipping Iowa.
0: The GOP faces frustrated voters. You know what? This is where I blame him. Destroy Iran and get it over with. That's what he needs to do. Get it over with. End it. Oil prices go down to $2.50 a gallon. Gas prices, I should say. And the economy rolls. Everything gets better. And the Republicans will destroy the Democrats. Over. And now, you know, but Trump, let me tell you something. If you look around at Murkowski, she's not a Republican, never has been. Collins, at best, they're centrist, but they're really centrist to the left, not right. And that's why Collins, I never understood why the Democrats were so eager to get rid of Collins. She votes somewhat Republican, but not all the time. She doesn't like Trump to begin with. But that's how you got to look at this. And if you look around closely, you'll see where this needs to go. And I thought today, Jill Biden was hilarious. She goes, you know, it's a grim outlook about the presidency. She, you know, called a slap in the face regarding the 2028 bench. And she really thought Kamala Harris should be elected. Jill Biden is about as big a buffoon as I flush in the toilet. I mean, are you kidding me? Your husband was not even eligible to be president, and you passed him along. Kamala Harris made your husband look brilliant. Her recent conversations, I cannot believe how stupid she is. Kamala Harris is notorious for one thing. Willie Brown. And I'm here to tell you, it's unbelievable. Well, it's only going to get worse. And how about all these people that were screaming about Putin and the Russians when they took over Ukraine and they were going to just take over Europe like Germany? And Putin can't even get rid of Ukraine, who didn't even have a military. How's he doing? Tell me. Fill in the blanks. It's a joke. And then today, a former Air Force Secretary of Security clearance got his license revoked. This is unbelievable stuff. Former Air Force Secretary Frank Kendall has security clearance revoked over Air Force One disclosure. Now, this is the problem I have right now. We have rats within the administration. He should not have access to anything any longer because of what he just did. Pentagon spokesperson Sean Parnell announced the move Friday on X, saying it took effect immediately. It also bars Kendall from holding any sensitive position. Effective immediately, the Department of War has revoked former Secretary of Air Force Frank Kendall's eligibility for access to classified information and his ability to hold any sensitive position. Done. That's a good move. I'm sure the Democrats will be bitching, moaning, and groaning, but that's too bad. It's factual. It should have happened. He's no good. All right? I mean, it's just crazy. How about this one? This is another. I mean, I'm rambling. This is unbelievable. You ready for this one?

0: Bring it. More than 50 bodies found decomposing inside a Chicago funeral home after neighbors complained of the stench.
1: Huh.
0: They're investigating a Southside, Chicago authorities are investigating a Southside funeral home after more than 50 bodies were discovered improperly stored in various states of decomposition. I mean, at least put them in a refrigerator. Freeze them.
1: Why were they keeping them around?
0: They couldn't afford to burn them? I don't know.
1: You either cremate or you bury. It doesn't seem that that third option of just leaving the body sit.
0: How many of you heard about crematoriums? Maybe maybe the ashes you're getting aren't your loved ones. Happens all the time. And you got to wonder, is it really my loved one? Is it my father, my mother, my husband, my wife, whatever? Seriously. Aha. Aha. Yeah, I mean, this is kind of things we're seeing. What? Now, by the way, veteran Clinton ally declares he's jumping ship in Michigan Senate race. Democratic attorney backs GOP hopeful in Michigan race against El Saeed, jumping ship from the party's lunatics. That's Julian Epstein. What a name. A Democrat. Go figure. A veteran Democratic attorney is speaking out in opposition to Michigan's new Democratic Senate nominee, Abdullah El Saeed. Julian Epstein, who served as chief legal counsel for the House Democrats during the Clinton impeachment hearings and later provided legal representation for Hillary Clinton's presidential campaign, penned an op-ed in the New York Post Thursday about his support for El Saeed's opponent, Mike Rogers. You're going to see more and more people leaving the party because of more and more radicalism. How about in Staten Island yesterday? What was it? A 30-second speech you had to run? I mean, I think Mamdani ran because of fear. Mamdani is not sitting well. Not sitting well at all. When we come back, we're going to talk about little. I love this piece. Kimberly Straussel today. Can Democrats resist socialism? This is a great piece. I'm going to read this to you and we're going to discuss it. It's awesome. But I got to tell you, man, this is such good stuff. I mean, there's so much to talk about. And it's all awesome. And by the way, democratic socialism is not the Tea Party. We're back after this.

0: It's August 7th, and this is your Fox Daily Snapshot. Today is National Lighthouse Day. The structures represent a piece of history, giving comfort to travelers for centuries, guiding them to shore. The oldest existing lighthouse in America is Sandy Hook, New Jersey, 1764, and it's still in operation today. On this day in 1782, General George Washington, the commander-in-chief of the Continental Army, creates the Purple Heart to be given to soldiers for any singularly meritorious action. President George H.W. Bush orders the organization of Operation Desert Shield in 1990 in response to Iraq's invasion of Kuwait 5 days earlier. Born on this day in 1975, Academy Award winner Charlize Theron. Hockey great Sidney Crosby in 1987, one of baseball's best hitters, Mike Trout in 1991. Dying on this day in 2000, Mary Trump. She had 5 children, including Donald, who was the 45th president of the United States. I'm CJ Papa. That's your Fox Daily Snapshot.
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Sal is filling in for Mr. Sanchez. He'll be back on Monday. You know, this article in the Wall Street Journal, it's under the opinion section in the Wall Street Journal, page 13. To be or not to be a socialist. Is that real? Is that really the only question for Democrats? That binary thinking is sinking the party even further into the sea of the abyss. When Syed won on Tuesday by a point, it's got everybody on the left scared. The fascinating part, though, most of the Democratic world knows this socialist swerve is the dumbest political move ever, including some candidates themselves. Mr. El Sayed's agenda is in lockstep with Bernie Sanders. Go figure, Bernie, who, by the way, is an independent. I give Bernie credit. He will not say he's a Democrat. The left-leaning media, sensing political hazard, earned double time this week, dancing around the socialist label for Mr. El Sayed, demoting him to a progressive. Senate Minority Leader Chuck Schumer, by the way, he has become the weakest senator in American history. He is absolutely over his head in politics now. He helped direct millions to Mr. Sayed's competitor in a bid to spare the party the socialist label. That having failed, Mr. Schumer suggested El Sayed's agenda is another flavor of liberal politics. Proof of the biggest Democratic foolish big tentism ever. Even Sayed spent his closing campaign time running away from the label, yet he's a Democratic Social American, which really is communistic. He declared several times that I'm not a socialist before launching into an explanation as to why we need socialism and shared resources. And he isn't alone. Will Lawrence, who won the Democratic nomination for Michigan's 7th Congressional District, is reassuring voters that he will let his DSA membership lapse within the last month. I mean, he's lying. What they all understand is that socialism doesn't sell in America. But when they get in, that's the plan. And the other plan here ultimately is radical Islam wants to destroy the United States within. They figured out we get elected, we can control everything. And we will take this nation and turn it into a radical Islamic nation. That's why they want Sharia law. I mean, it's unbelievable. And in Texas, they're trying to build mosques in areas you wouldn't believe. What they all understand is that socialism doesn't sell in America, but the official DSA platform is truly Bolshevik. It calls for public ownership of large corporations and essential corporations and essential industries, aggressive wealth taxes, defunding the Department of War, publicly owned social housing, abolishing police and prisons, fully abolishing the Senate and making Supreme Court and the President subordinate to Congress.

0: me historically when that ever happened. Ever in history. Show me in history when leadership didn't overstep their boundaries. Roman times. Slavery has been around from the beginning of time, except for Adam and Eve. Nothing's changed. Despite the artful Democratic in its name, Bernie Sanders runs as an independent, which I respect. And he admits he's a socialist, but has no idea how his own state tried to have socialized medicine, can't afford it. Why is the Democratic Party letting this happen? To date, the only defensive tool it has been to its bank account to support opponents of socialist candidates, but they're going broke. Voters are regarding the anti-establishment and the anti-incumbent mood, but they're not willing to spend their money to finance the campaigns. That's what's going to take down the Democratic Party. For more than a decade, the Democratic Party has been stuck in the reactive anti-Trump loop, made worse by its unwillingness to offend its extreme leftist base. So instead of offering a full-throated defense of traditional Democratic ideals and criticizing socialism, they lay silent. And here's the thing about socialism. The party is about 250,000 deep. That's it. Nation, coast to coast, east and west, north and south. But how many Democrats are there in the United States? 30, 40 million? You're going to be dominated by 250,000 people. You're a bunch of wusses. You have no balls. You're wimps. And you're going to sell out to people that are willing to destroy our nation, our democracy. And now let's go back to what I said earlier.
1: By the way, it's 45.4 million.
0: 45 million to 250,000. If they all fought straight up with knives and swords, who wins? It's a knockout. They may, the 250 might take out 5 million, but they're going to die. There's no way they can win. But they want to get rid of the Department of War. Now, let's analyze that. Can you imagine the United States with no military? Think about that. No military at all. China will invade our nation in the New York second. We'll all be speaking Chinese. It's over. Iran will be breakdancing. Every nation with a military will take over our country. Simple as that. Am I wrong? That's how it works. Can you imagine abolishing law and order? No police, no prisons. Can you imagine what the scumbags of this country that are going to jail for the various crimes, murder, the whole nine yards? Can you imagine no jails, no prisons for rapists, for pedophiles, for murderers, gangbangers? Can you imagine the gangbangers without any restriction? You think it's crazy now when a gang of kids go into stores and loot it. Imagine on a bigger scale. They'll come into houses and rape them. They'll just take everything out of the house. Everything people have, all their family, all their lifelong heirlooms. Their history will be gone. We're going to talk about this and a lot more when we come back at the top of the hour. But man, this is amazing to me. It's incomprehensible. And like I said earlier, Democratic Socialism is not the Tea Party. They were patriotic. Back after this.

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4: Late night in the Senate. I'm Lisa Lacera, Fox News. They're settling unfinished business before heading out for August recess, including voting on Todd Blanche as the next attorney general. His confirmation all but certain after one Republican who was on the fence made his decision.
5: Susan Collins, the Republican from Maine, who has a very competitive re-election bid this fall, she announced a couple of days ago she was a no. And then early this morning, Lisa Murkowski, she announced that she, too, would oppose Todd Blanche. Now, Mitch McConnell, the former Senate majority leader, he remains out, so they could only lose one more Republican and still confirm Blanche. So there was a very teary statement from Bill Cassidy, the Republican from Louisiana, this morning. He announced this morning that he would vote to confirm.
4: Fox's Chad Pergam on Capitol Hill. The controversy over Blanche, who was President Trump's former lawyer, stems from the $1.8 billion weaponization fund to compensate people considered allies of the president as part of the president's settlement with the IRS. That idea has been abandoned. Earlier, the Senate passed a package of harsh sanctions against Ukraine.
6: Named for the late South Carolina Senator Lindsey Graham, the package penalizes countries continuing to purchase Russian oil and gas. Supporters say the measure will choke off a major source of revenue for Russian President Vladimir Putin to fund the war against Ukraine.
4: Fox's Jared Halpern at the White House. The measure has the support of President Trump, which means it will likely pass when lawmakers return after recess. The Pentagon has revoked former Air Force Secretary Frank Kendall's eligibility to access classified information and has barred him from holding any sensitive position, claiming it is disclosed sensitive information about the capabilities of Air Force One to the media. This follows reporting last month on security concerns over the new jet, which was a gift from Qatar. The plane was retrofitted and upgraded, but reportedly lacks the anti-missile capabilities of the older jets. America's listening to Fox News.
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13: My name is Pat Gasow. And I am filling in for Mr. Sanchez, who will be back on Monday. This article was in Wednesday's Wall Street Journal. And I found it very interesting by Mr. Lipinski. Daniel Lipinski is a Democratic representative in Illinois' 3rd Congressional District from 2005 through 2021. He is a distinguished visiting fellow at Stanford University's Hoover Institution and a fellow in social thought at the University of Dallas. Historically, parties out of power in Washington usually pick up congressional seats in the midterm elections, especially when the president's job approval is low. That augurs well for Democrats in November. But the Democratic Party favorability ratings is around 40%, probably lower. Its campaign arm, with the Democratic National Committee, is in debt and is in turmoil. Now the party's plight seems even worse. Insurgent candidates backed by the Democratic Socialists of America with their radical call to end capitalism have run up a string of primary victories. Republicans can barely contain their glee because they expect the DSA nominees to be millions around the neck with millstones around their necks, of all Democratic candidates in November. Democrats are sweating. If both sides look back what happened in the early 2010s, however, Republicans wouldn't be so sanguine or Democrats so concerned about 26. Perhaps instead we should all much more be worried about the country's future, but they're not. It's far more dangerous right now than it was back in 2009 and 10 with the GOP's insurgency. And that's why the Tea Party, you have to remember, the Tea Party was specific to the politics of positive Republican power, the Constitution, patriotism, all our amendments, all our rights as American citizens. The DSA is opposed to all of this stuff. And this is why the Democrats are facing a real dilemma. The Tea Party was emboldened and more Republican members frightened by the threat of primary challenges decided to adopt its methods in a desperate attempt to subdue the Tea Party by showing it the folly of its ways. Mr. Boehner acquiesced to their demands to shut down the government in a coyote-like attempt to defund Obamacare in October of 13. And you know what's funny? Obamacare has become a major flop. Obamacare is a total failure. Once again, the Democrats' handwriting on the failures in the United States are many. Medicare for all, it can never happen. The Medicare fraud, the fraud by the Somalians getting all these funds, the fraud by people opening up hospitals, opening up medical offices, hospice, learning centers, can't spell learning. All of this is doing is making the Democratic Party look dumber and dumber, non-patriotic. And this is where the DSA is failing, because they support all of this. As I went back earlier, I was talking about abolishing police, abolishing prison. How do you abolish prisons? Show me a classless society. Where does it exist? Show me where it exists. And what's the old fallacy? The only time socialism succeeds is when they have money, and when it fails, money runs out. And that's what's going to happen. And in New York State right now, New York City specifically, the five boroughs, the anti-Semitic Mamdani wants to confiscate buildings because the landlords, primarily Jewish, haven't been doing their fair share. So he's anti-Semitic, and now the Jews are standing there and saying, oh, you can't take my property away. Oh, but he can. Well, he will try. And that's where I believe you're going to see people try to impeach Mamdani as mayor of New York City is a failure. After the midterm elections in New York State for governor, and I believe Hochul, you're hearing it today, I predict Hochul will be upset. She will lose. Why? Because she's a failure as a governor. This is the same woman who told people to move out of the state and leave, we don't need you. And then about last year, what did she say? Hey, we need your money. You don't have to move back. Mail us some checks. I would have mailed her. You ever see those comedies where people have Amazon boxes on their front stoop? And they go, people steal it, and it blows up, and they go, "What the hell is this?" Paint all over them. I seen one recently where they picked it up, and it had dog crap in it. It blew up. They had fecal matter all over their face. That's what I would have sent her. I would have sent her one of those when she opened it with blue fake fecal matter all over her, because that's what she did to New York State. And like Nevada, New York State is primarily conservative, except for the five boroughs where they have the bulk of the voter. And right now, the turnout has only been 10%. Homelessness is a major problem. Like I said before, I know a friend of mine who has a buddy who lives in a beautiful brownstone. And a homeless person was sleeping on the front porch of this brownstone. And I got to give the homeless person some courtesy. He did not pull his pants down on top of the stairs. He went down below the stairs and he left a load where you were walking down. If you didn't look where you were stepping, you were going to right into it. And Mamdani wants to give these homeless people their space. He just, by the way, he just re-signed the contract with those hotels. New York City is going to pay rooms for the homeless, feed them and everything. And when you consider the Democrats are giving $3,800 a month to those illegals in the United States, and people who lived in this country for their whole life and worked and paid in the system get $1,800 on average from Social Security, that's alarming. People that are on Social Security have to pay for Medicare, but they're giving Medicare for free or health care for free to illegals. Now, I don't care if you're an independent, a Democrat, or a Republican. That's got to piss you off. It's got to. How? I mean, why would I work my ass off my entire life, believe in a nation, and pay into the system, and you blow the money on crap, and I get nothing? But I got to worry about going to get pills, and I got to get a splitter to split the pills. I was watching Rambo last night, Rambo 2. Great movie. Not the action, the ending. What's it going to take for you to love your country again? And Rambo, to love it. I would die for my country. We all would. When will people respect us for loving our country? And that, my friends, is the problem in the United States of America. Our youth do not respect this country. I watch these videos all the time, Kirk, whatnot, Johnny interviewing two women. Is the United States a great country? And these two women said, no. Okay, if we give you the money to move, where do you want to go? They thought about it. Nowhere. So you want to stay here? Yes. But you just said the country is no good. Yes. Then why would you stay here? See the hypocrisy? This is the problem in America today. The youth are not being taught. They're being preached to. They're being brainwashed. If they studied history, they would understand how history works. And if they don't even have to go back 250 years, 1,000 years. They could just study recent history, last 25 years. Korea and Kim Jong-un, how he kills people. Iran. Venezuela, China, those nations are run by the government, and the leadership eat well. And if you piss off the leadership, you die. Look how many people have been executed in the last 3 months in Iran because they don't believe in the current regime. They've been killed. And I think it's hilarious when people... And I see this, I saw on Bill Maher, he was questioning this lady, and she said that she had the audacity to say that you could be gay in Iran. Really? I want to see where. I would love to see it. Oh, that's not true. It is a lie. In the Quran, you cannot be homosexual. And if you're openly gay, you will die. My name is Patrick Casale. We'll be back after this.

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7: 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We'll be right back.

We're back. Another segment of the Steve Sanchez Show. My name is Patrick Casale. It's a pleasure to be here. When you look at what's going on in our nation, I mean, everything in our nation is in the crapper. Socialism, wokeism, men are not men, they're women. I mean, this trans stuff is a joke. And have you ever listened to somebody's Charlie Kirk interviews or ever listened to some people describe what they are? Like, it's hilarious. A man, it's a title. He's really a woman. It's only a word. And I'm like, when you ask some of these clowns questions, like these people that are testifying in Washington, to a doctor, can a man have a child? Can a man deliver a child, a baby? And they can't give a direct, it's a yes or no answer, and you can't do it. Like, what medical school did you go to? What science did, where did you get your science degree? Like, really? It doesn't make any sense. Yet you want people to accept it. You want to brainwash the youth of America into believing this crap. You want children to get butchered. You don't want parents to know that a child is going to be reassigned. And I have to say this, and you could document it, you could turn me in, I don't have a problem with this. I'm dead serious what I'm about to say. If you took my child and you sexually transitioned my child, you better make sure I'm dead, because I'm going to kill people. I will get a machine gun and shoot every SOB who destroyed my child's life. Especially, I mean, at 25 years old, if somebody decides to make that move, which I seriously doubt, there, before you get that transition, there used to be like 20 questions they ask you, and you got to answer like 19 of the 20 have to be in line to be set up for that surgery. And if they're not, you don't get it. And in all honesty, is there a possibility that some people scientifically, a man is in a woman's body and a woman's in a man's body? Yeah, I could see scientifically because of steroids and all the chemicals in our foods, etc. But I think the percentage is like 1/10 of 1/10 of 1/10 of a percent. 1/10 of 1/10 of a percent. So you're talking about like minuscule, like not 1 in 1 million, like 1 in 100 million. That's how rare it would be. But in the United States of America, it becomes common. It's acceptable. It's crap. I got a friend of mine whose niece is now a boy, a man. And when she came over to go swimming in the pool, he got out, couldn't handle it. They were swimming. She's swimming topless because she has no breasts. And it was rough, couldn't handle it. And I'm amazed how many people believe that this stuff is legit. How could you believe it's legit? How? How stupid can people be? And that's my problem with America today. I don't understand how anybody in this nation of ours could actually make comments like that and stand up for that and say, a child, you know, you go to the, you know, these, I believe the counselors in this country are trash. I mean, they talk to people and they say, you know, you should disown your parents if they voted for Trump. What you should do is you shouldn't talk to them. You should turn them off. And I'm here to tell you, if my kids decided they don't want to talk to me for my political beliefs, no problem. You don't have to. And you don't want me to see my grandchildren, that's fine. I get it. But if something were to happen to me and I were to die, you're getting nothing. I leave you nothing. Spit. I'd leave you. Because that's disgust. That's a disgrace on your behalf. It's wrong on your behalf. The disrespect you're showing your love, your family is amazing. And the fact that we live in a world where people, I think the people that need counseling are the counselors themselves, that have the balls and audacity to sit there and tell somebody when you should not have holidays with your family. You listen to these. We need to get rid of Christmas, the 4th of July,
Thanksgiving. Now, the reason I bring up those three specific holidays, forget Christmas gifts. What do those three holidays represent? And Memorial Day. What do they represent? Family get-togethers, barbecues on Memorial Day and 4th of July. Family get-togethers for Thanksgiving. People come together. That's my favorite holiday because it's not about gifts. It's about food, and everybody brings something, and you have a big meal, and you have a blast, and everybody has to open up their belt because they all fall asleep on the couch. And the old Italian, they get the sandwiches with the Italians. Time to bring out the sandwich and the desserts. It's unbelievable. And the old Italian, with lasagna comes out of raviolis and meat sauce, then the bird. And I went through those days. I mean, it was unbelievable. And I missed them. I wish my grandmother were still alive. It's unbelievable. But you want to do away with that stuff. Your family, your cousins. The best times to be alive with your grandparents, your parents, your aunts, your uncles, your cousins. You all get together. 60 people showing up. I mean, I remember I was in my early 20s, and I asked my aunt if I could make the turkey for the family. Got a 24-pound turkey in the oven. She said, yeah, sure. You know how proud I was of that, to make it that? And my family ate the turkey that I made. That was awesome. Christmas holiday. Is there anything better than a Christmas feast with roast beef? Nothing like it. And you listen to these morons that are not patriotic. They're not American. They're not of this nation. It's crazy. And I will say, if the midterms go the way I believe they will go, regardless of what's going on in the economy, Trump needs to stack the courts immediately. Bury the Democrat. Maybe add 6 seats. Make it so it's impossible for the Democrats to really do anything. Get rid of the filibuster. You only need 51 votes for that now. And make this country rock and roll again. I know there are people out there that are pissed off that they're making a ton of money. You know they are. You know what happened in Trump's first administration? The blind man got sight. He learned about politics and how to capitalize and make money. Because he knows how to make money. He didn't know how to do it the right way. And in politics, the Nancy Pelosi's of the world gave him the green light to show him how he can make tons of money. When he got questioned, when he was doing that debate with Clinton, was the best. You make the laws. I'm living by them. That was the greatest answer of all time. And guess what? He's doing it again. And his family's making tons of money. And guess what? It's all legal. My name's Pat Casale. This is the Steve Sanchez Show. I'd love you to call 702-257-5396. I'd love to chat with you. Back after this.

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1: Fox News, I'm Chris DeMeo. The Senate's working on getting a vote on confirming Acting Attorney General Todd Blanche. Senator John Kennedy thinks Blanche will be confirmed, but when is anyone's guess?
2: You could probably give me 2 hours and some good scotch, and I still wouldn't be able to explain it to you because I'm just not sure.
1: Kennedy on Fox's America Reports. Meantime, the Senate's working on a bipartisan stopgap spending bill before leaving D.C. to begin the recess on Monday. House Majority Whip Tom Emmer says the Senate needs to step up the pace.
3: It's very frustrating when we pass these things and nothing happens over on the Senate side. It drags and it drags.
1: Emmer on Fox Business's Maria Bartiromo's Wall Street. A federal appeals court rules President Trump can't build the White House ballroom without congressional approval. 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

0: We're back, Mom. Let me tell you what, the last segment, we're going to have a little fun. We're going to talk about a hard reset, but this segment, I'm going to talk about two things. First one, for the Republicans to really win, they need money. Now, the money, the GOP has money, but the GOP's $461.5 million sits in MAGA Inc. and Never Surrender PACs. Both are controlled by Trump World. And the president may decide he prefers to keep the cash for his presidential library. Karl Rove wrote this. I agree with him. Republican needs Trump's help to overcome the Democrats' Canada cash lead. The GOP House and Senate super PAC said earlier this year where they'll spend their money, their dollars. They were signaling the White House political shop where its help was needed. Trump money is needed in Texas, Georgia, the Georgia Senate races, where the president endorsement decided the primary, where he, primary picks. But if Trump does not deploy the dollars, Donald Trump may be setting himself up for failure. Now, a lot of people don't realize that. And that's I want to point that out. So everybody thinks, oh, you're totally into Trump. You're Trump. No, I'm talking the truth. See, this is where I look at the president raising all this money. He does not raise money for the candidates like he should, in my opinion. He's the most powerful man in North America, in the world in some cases. He needs to start helping the party. And he doesn't realize he's on the precipice of greatness. Because if he does that and we win, he's going to have a chance to do everything he ever wanted and then set up his successor for 28. And the succession plan from 28 on could all be Republican. Because the Democrats have no plan. When they're talking about the economy, they absolutely have nothing to say, nothing to add, how to help the economy out. Not a thing. They literally do not. So that being the case, I mean, what are we waiting on, President Trump? You do these rallies, and that's great. We're going to have a midterm convention. That's great. But you need to financially help maybe $100 million into these elections. By doing that, you will, in fact, help yourself have a nice day. That, to me, makes sense. Unless you want your balls broken for 2 years and the country loses. And I honestly believe he needs to wake up. Go ahead, Mark.
1: And it's interesting the position the Democrats are in right now because they have, I think it's $18 million in debt and only $16.3 million on hand. That's it. What do they do? I mean, Ken Martin, the chair, said, we're going to tell the vendors to not bill us until after the election, which is completely illegal.
0: But races have money. Some of these individuals have actually raised some money, and they have advantages. We need to help these people out, and if we don't, we could lose. And that's that. I mean, I don't think we're going to – I think we have an edge with the redistricting – and I know Trump is relying on it, but, money is a big – in politics, money counts. And we need to make sure we back our candidates. Now, on a different note, now, I don't know how many of you like seafood.
1: I like seafood.
0: I love seafood, right? How many people like to go to the beach and go swimming? The ocean.
1: Well, there's no sharks.
0: Now, for me –
1: jellyfish.
0: I love shellfish. I love oysters and crabs and shell. I like shrimp, and I like clams. When I go into a seafood place, the first question I ask is, "Where's this plus? Where do you get this stuff from?" And when I see Louisiana, my response is, "Pass. I don't want any." And people always say, "Why?" Because the oil leak is still going on in down in Louisiana, and right now, beachgoers are warned about a deadly flesh-eating bacteria that killed five in the southern state.
1: Eek.
0: Vibrio vulnificus can cause a serious deteriorating, and it will kill you. You're gonna die. Five people died. Experts say a potentially deadly flesh-eating bacteria has killed five people this year, a sharp rise from the state's typical death toll. Health officials are warning beachgoers to take extra precaution before heading into the water. Now, remember, we've had some storms. Earlier in the year, they had to close the beaches in Southern California because fecal matter from Mexico was being brought up to the beaches.
1: Yeah, that's right.
0: So that stuff has a lot of bacteria in it. So I'm not into going to the ocean. Health officials are warning beachgoers to take that precaution because, and watch yourself down right away because you don't know what's going on. But this illness is part of a wider group and is found primarily in warm coastal waters and can cause serious potential life-threatening infections and cause contaminated seawater to enter an open wound. This is according to the CDC. Infections can occur when someone eats raw, undercooked shellfish, especially oysters. And wild fish is healthier than farm-grown fish. Farm-grown oysters I refuse to eat. I want to eat them from cold water. I want to eat them in the Northwest, Pacific, or up in the Northeast. The Northeast or the Pacific Northwest. The Louisiana Department of Health has reported 9 cases and 5 deaths so far this year. All 9 cases were linked to people entering seawater with open wounds. So, if you go into the ocean with an open wound, and I'm also going to warn you, if you go into fresh water these days with open wounds, where people used to say salt water will heal the wounds, not so fast, folks. Not so fast. In previous years, the state has averaged 7 cases and 1 death. Vibrio bacteria has been found in higher numbers from May to October when water temperatures are warmer. It's amazing how the warmth makes the bacteria grow. It can cause illnesses called vibrosis, often marked by vomiting, diarrhea, and abdominal pain. Notice how we're having a lot of abdominal pain from vegetables, specifically jalapeno peppers and iceberg lettuce. Now, anybody that goes to these Taco Bell places, you need your head examined anyway. That's crap food. That's not real meat anyway. Anytime they can give you beef for 99 cents, it ain't beef. And look around. You don't see cats or dogs. You got to be careful. But people with severe infection may require intensive care or limb amputations. About 1 in 5 people with this infection will die, sometimes within a day or two of becoming ill. Initial signs and symptoms include a fever, redness, pain, swelling, warmth, discoloration, and discharge, per the CDC. While healthy people generally experience only mild symptoms, those who are immune compromised or have chronic liver disease can face serious health issues. So, ladies and gentlemen, be cautious. The diagnosis and treatment, the bacterial infection is diagnosed by testing cultures obtained from stool, wounds, or blood. For mild infections, the CDC recommends increasing fluid intake to prevent dehydration. Those with severe prolonged infections should receive antibiotics to improve survival rates. Now, you notice lately, a lot of sepsis has been going around. A lot of infections have been traveling around. This is only part of the problem. And you have all these storms. You notice there's more sharks closer to inland. Now you're seeing more sharks. In fact, the other day in New York City, they had a record number of whale sightings. Why would whales be coming into the Hudson River? Because we're depleting their food supply. And they got to come in. Buyer beware.
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0: And stay away from dirty water. 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
1: 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They feel a spark when they meet, but a series of missteps and side quests complicate their night, keeping them apart. 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
1: In Ice Cream Man, an idyllic summer town descends into madness when an ice cream man serves kids sweet delights with horrifying results. Super Troopers 3, the Broken Lizard crew is back for a third round of Highway Patrol chaos when Farva's over-the-top engagement to Thorny's sister spirals out of control.
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1: Streaming on Netflix, The Last House. A family of four is suddenly sealed inside their home with no way out and must work together to survive against dwindling resources and the mysterious threat keeping them trapped. That's Fox on Film on Fox.

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Oh, but great show. I enjoyed myself. I hope you did as well. I hope Mr. Steve gets to listen to it, and you can tell him if you didn't how good it was. You know, right now, a lot of people are looking at what's called a hard reset. Me, myself, I get a massage once a week, and now I'm going for, I get my body stretched. This is like a new thing, and they do a great job. Well, in the hotel spas in Asia are turning to intensive body work to help weary travelers take on jet lag. It's called deep tissue work, and it's really good stuff. And what's interesting, at the TIA Wellness Resort in Da Nang, Vietnam, deep tissue leg recovery included in a stay at the resort. It takes about 50 minutes. I do about an hour. I did an hour at noon today. It's like $80. It's great. My lower back's been really bothering me, so it's been really, really, really good. But cupping is great stuff. It works. The Thai massage. And listen, I'm not talking about happy endings here, folks. I'm talking seriously. The Thai massage. There's a new Thai massage popular not just in Thailand but also around Southeast Asia. May be a surprise to all, but it's all stretching involved. It's an hour or so. You may be asked to sit up or stand as a therapist uses hands, elbows, knees, and even feet to move your body through stretches to unlock joints and reduce tension. I'm pretty arthritic. I didn't realize it, but I'm definitely going to have to get Mako knee surgery, replacement surgery in both of my knees. But I am going to tell you, that's why I get frozen. I do the hyperbaric chamber. These are the kind of things you start looking at. And it's pretty interesting. This works wonders for Jordan Ashley, the founder of the Yoga Foundation, who took advantage of Bangkok's late-night spa culture when she was making frequent trips there for work. Ashley said Thai massage, which in Thailand can go for just about $10 or $15 an hour. Call me. I'm ready to move. The bot versus the $100,000, you're a millionaire over there. But it's her favorite post-flight ritual. The floor mat stretches, acts like an assisted yoga, which is incredible for restoring joint mobility for the long haul. At the island resorts such as Antara Koh Yai, Yo Yai, a 90-minute Thai massage costs around $175, and it comes with all the bells and whistles of a luxury experience. For some, that premium is worth it, if only for how much quicker. You can say, but it makes you sleep. You know, if it was even an hour, it's great. But it makes you sleep better at night. It's an amazing experience. Cupping is interesting. And there's a picture. It's in the Wall Street Journal. This was last Sunday, or 2 Sundays ago, actually. And it's a Saturday, rather. And the Naga massage, a 45-minute treatment. And you got to see this guy. He's got his hands on her from her knee to her ankle. And he's got his knee on her butt, which is a trigger point. To dissipate any blockage, you know, like sometimes you get like a blood clot, but like a lump. And this breaks it up. It makes everything dissipate. But this is definitely the wave of the future, and I suggest you take advantage of it. Now, I'm not saying go down to Chinatown for a happy ending. I'm saying, listen, what you want to do is you want to go and find out which places out there really can do this place, do some massage, real massage. I get a 90-minute deep tissue massage. The girl's great. I pay $120. That includes the tip. It's unbelievable. It's unreal. And I come out of here feeling great. And now I go from there. And then I go to get stretched. Now my back.

0: I seen this chick do this, and I'm like, wow, how look how limber she is. And I'm thinking, how am I going to get up? Because my lower back's been bothering me. I'm like, oh, my God. But I actually stretched out pretty good. I got some problems in my legs. But I want to really start getting into the gym again, and I want to start exercising, putting some muscle back on my body. And you can put muscle on your body over 60. It can happen. But unfortunately, you got to get into the gym.
1: Yeah, that's true.
0: And, you know, I have certain things I either do, like bet horses on a Saturday.
1: Yeah.
0: My daughter goes, what are you doing on a Saturday? I always say, guess. You'll never guess. You're going to be in the book? Oh, bingo. My wife goes, so where are you going? Where are you going, hon? Take a guess. Well, I thought you were going to stay home today. It's Saturday, honey. You know where I'm going to be with my boys every Saturday with my boys. You know that already. Why don't you stay home with me? And do what? Clean the house? Change the sheets? Now, tomorrow, I got to take my wife to the airport. Then I'm going to be home all weekend alone. At 7 or 8 o'clock, the guy's going to come over. The plumber's coming over. We're having the pool redone. And then at 10 o'clock, the cleaning. I'm going to be in my house till noon watching television and work. It's unfair. It's terrible. Then my daughter's like, what are you doing? What are you doing, Dad? Where are you going to be? I want to bet horses. How long? I don't know. Your granddaughter and I want to see you. I want to play, man. I want to play.
1: Pat, let me give you an invitation to get you out of the house on Wednesday.
0: On Wednesday?
1: I have a couple extra tickets for the AEW Dynamite and Collision TV shows Wednesday night.
0: I wish I could go. You know, I'm leaving for D.C. when my wife gets back on Monday.
1: Man.
0: I'll be in D.C. the Friday night. I swear to God.
1: Okay. Well,
0: but I would love to have gone.
1: That's Wednesday. But and real quick, from AEW, Darby Allin, the former world champion and one of the craziest guys you're ever going to meet, is going to be he'll be paying a visit to the studios this week. I'm not going to say when because I know everybody would storm the studios, but and then he'll be on the show the next week. But
0: you know, these different organizations, they're doing pretty good.
1: Yeah, AEW's doing great. TNA's getting back on track. MLW. There's a lot of cool stuff going on, but AEW's great. Going to be down at the Palms on Wednesday night. So
0: hey, the Palms has a lot of. I had Palms comps. Are, I got. I'm going to get. I got comps for Pat Benatar on the 21st for two tickets.
1: Wow. I'd like to see Pat Benatar.
0: I'd like to go see her myself. I mean, I've seen her before. I was listening to her today on one of the old. Oh, she was great, man. You know what's amazing? The old rock stars are killing it because the new music sucks.
1: Can you imagine how much money four of the top five solo artists of the 80s are passed away? Prince, Michael Jackson, George Michael, and Whitney Houston. Can you imagine how much money they'd be making right now if they were alive?
0: Oh.
1: You know who the fifth one that held on? Madonna.
0: And she, you know what's funny? Madonna's trying not to age, but she's aged, but she's done a lot of science.
1: She reminds me like of a melted plastic dish you put in the microwave.
0: Oh.
1: You weren't supposed to. Sorry, Madonna. It's not my thing.
0: You know what? It's sad. It really is. It's totally sad. But you know what? Some of the performers are really good. And some of these performers suck. And rap music.
1: If the Rolling Stones come back, go see them.
0: They're still good.
1: Mick is still amazing. Keith is still amazing. I saw him, a year and a half.
0: Did you? I saw amazing. Paul McCartney was the best concert I ever saw.
1: Wow.
0: Unbelievable. For 3 hours. Ladies and gentlemen, that's my cue. I wish you all a wonderful weekend. Stay cool, baby. Stay cool. God bless you all. Ciao for now. We'll catch you in the future.

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3: In session. I'm Lisa Lucera, Fox News. A vote could happen in the wee hours of the morning on confirmation of Todd Blanche as Attorney General. Early today, Louisiana Republican Bill Cassidy said he would vote yes, securing the number of votes needed for passage. Cassidy said the entire process has become politicized.
4: This process should be about Mr. Blanche and how he will go forward in a difficult job, and how the American people can be best served.
3: Alaska's Lisa Murkowski and Susan Collins of Maine have said they will vote no. Blanche has come under scrutiny over the $1.8 billion weaponization fund to compensate people considered allies of President Trump. As part of the president's settlement with the IRS, that idea has been dropped. Earlier today, the Senate passed a package of harsh new sanctions on Russia over its war in Ukraine. It's named for the late Senator Lindsey Graham, who had just returned from Ukraine when he died suddenly last month.
5: On this vote, the yeas are 86, the nays are 11. The 60-vote threshold having been achieved, the bill is passed.
3: Graham's sister, Senator Darlene Graham, won the vote count. The package penalized countries who continue to purchase Russian oil and gas. It still needs to be approved in the House. President Trump calling on the Supreme Court to overturn a lower court ruling which ordered the construction of the White House ballroom to stop.
6: The majority of the judges wrote, "We are aware of no instance in American history in which a president unilaterally and using privately collected funds demolished substantial portions of the White House that Congress authorized to be built and American taxpayers paid for until now."
3: Fox's David Spunt at the Justice Department. President Trump argues the ballroom is a matter of national interest, saying it also will include bomb shelters, medical and military facilities, and defense capabilities. 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
5: 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Quick update on Senator Mitch McConnell. Republican Senator from Kentucky has announced that he is leaving rehab to return home. We were told that he was in Washington today, but according to Politico, McConnell thanked the medical staff who helped him during the stay and said he will not be returning to Washington just yet. So we were told by one news outlet that he was in Washington, but not going to vote today. And then this outlet says, nope, he's not in Washington. But he says, on the advice of my doctors, I'll maintain an intensive regimen of physical therapy from home during the state work period, and I'll continue to engage with my staff and colleagues on important Senate business. As you remember, the 84-year-old senator was rushed to the hospital on June 14th following a fall, and what he described was a mild case of pneumonia. He told constituents that while he was briefly knocked unconscious, he did not suffer any broken bones, a stroke, nor a heart attack. The Senate is about to go on break, I believe a 5-week break. And there has been a lot of, and even though it's a very, very popular suggestion that we have voter ID, doesn't look like they're going to move on that, which is very, very frustrating. According to Senator John Thune, when he was interviewed, he said that I've kind of stacked these things, funding the government, the Todd Blanche nomination and the 74 nominations, Russia sanctions, nil market structure, and just, you know, bringing a bunch of things up. And you could tell that the, you know, that reporters are like, okay, what's happening with the SAVE Act? If you guys leave for 5 weeks and you don't address the SAVE Act, then what happens with the upcoming election? And Senator John Thune has not been a fan of breaking the filibuster and just doing the majority, having, I believe they have enough Republicans to pass it, but they don't have Democrats that'll pass it. And so, you know, I had originally been a fan of the bipartisanship on big issues. Nobody should make Puerto Rico a state or D.C. a state without there being the United States behind it, Republicans and Democrats. So I've always been a fan of ensuring that there's bipartisan, you know, or a decent majority of the Senate. The problem is we have now had Democrats say they are going to break the filibuster to get things done. They have already justified doing it. And there have been many that have already been caught on record saying that. And so let me see. I think we have Senator, I apologize. I'm having so many like stupid pop-ups pop up on my screen. Senator Maria Cantwell, a Democrat from Washington, said when we wanted the voting.

Rights Act passed, I was willing to do it. It depends on constitutional issues. If there are people that are overriding the Constitution and not following the Constitution, that would be an area where I would think about eliminating the filibuster. So they're already setting up where they're going to make an argument that they're going to have to overthrow that checks and balance system in the name of constitutionality and protecting the country, even though I think a hallmark foundation of that is integrity with elections. And so if the Republicans are like, well, we're not going to go there because then the Democrats can, I think the Democrats are going to anyway. And at first, that wasn't my thought. My thought process was, you know, try and get this done, you know, or come up with the reconciliation process or put in the budget bill, do what you can. But it's not going to happen. And, you know, Trump had said, look, the Democrats are going to do it. So, you know, Trump's going to be out of office in a couple years. You know, and you know, who knows how many years he has left on this great earth. But, you know, he wanted to ensure that nobody could cheat and that our elections mirrored other democratic country elections. If you look at other countries, you have to actually apply for a proxy mail-in ballot. That mail-in ballot then voids your going in. There's a reason why you have the mail-in ballot, and it's then only one ballot specifically mailed to you. None of this mass mailings where you see stuff floating around the neighborhood. I mean, it's other countries do voter ID. Why can't we mirror other countries to ensure that we have, you know, ethical? And by the way, this isn't just to protect Republicans, or it's to protect Democrats too. If you have a means where somebody could screw around with mail-in ballots, or you have a means where people can vote twice, or, you know, not use voter ID, that's frightening. So you want to ensure no matter what, because trust me, you might think that you're on the side that's going to be protected. It'll always switch. It'll always change. And look at how the Democrats now feel over encumbered by the Democratic Socialists. So, you know, then now you're hearing some, you know, Democrats like, wait a second, you know, is anybody cheating? So I don't understand why this isn't something that's bipartisan and isn't passing with 60 senators. But here we are with the last day before the Senate goes on recess, and I don't think they're going to move on that. Yeah, I know they want to, you know, they want to put through the Todd Blair, and I get it. They have a lot of things to do. I get that. But if they don't act on this now and then they go away for 5 weeks, then no, you're not going to have election integrity by the midterms. And you know, the Supreme Court was unable to ensure, you know, voter ID and other things because and election day being election day, because that has to be done by Congress. The House did their part. The House passed it. It's up to the Senate. And I understand and appreciate what John Thune is saying. I get that. But I don't believe, and maybe this is my naivety, that if they, you know, if they do everything they can to not break the filibuster, the Democrats won't be able to. It doesn't ironclad it. Once, if the Democrats win, they can very easily, you know, say, okay, you know, the Constitution's at stake, so we're going to do it. They've already said, they've already justified, they've already on record said they would, which means we have to ensure that we have similar elections to other democratic nations around the country, around the world, that, you know, ensure that people can't cheat, that you can't vote twice, that somebody can't take your mail-in ballot. 1-877-DOC-DOLLY, don't go away.

Have you ever thought you'd like to buy and sell houses but didn't know how or where to get the money? My name is Ron LeGrand, and over the past 40 years, I've bought over 3,000 houses without using my money or credit and taught thousands to do the same. 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

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Big thanks to Talk Media Network for making the show happen. Big thanks to Daniel, our producer. And big thanks to y'all for tuning in. We really do appreciate it. Don't forget to follow us on Twitter or X at Dr. Dahlia, Facebook, The Dr. Dahlia Show, and on YouTube, click like and subscribe. So you keep hearing from the Democratic Socialists of America that they want health care for all, Medicare for all. All right? You're going to hear them say less health care for all, but Medicare for all, because the health care for all is just too generic. And so they think it's going to be a better catch if they use something that already we have a working system of Medicare. And so the push for Medicare for all is going to be a big soundbite you're going to hear before this, the midterms, and then the next election. And so as a physician, I have been very, very frustrated with our current healthcare system. Our current healthcare system sucks. Right? This is not working. Doesn't mean to go to a socialized system. Okay, that's even going to be worse. But I have enough objectivity in this. This isn't Democrat or Republican. This isn't, well, you know, the doctors want to save their jobs and they want to save their working hours. I'll be honest with you. Okay, you know, we have a system that really, really sucks. Ever since 2009, our deductibles skyrocketed. Our copays are ridiculous. The insurance companies didn't want people going to urgent cares and ERs, so they made the copays to go to urgent cares and ERs more expensive. Individuals who aren't, you know, paying taxes or paying into the system are able to use healthcare for free, which I support because I want everybody to be able to survive and get the care they need, but there's no responsibility to pay the bills. Hospitals aren't getting paid. Hospitals are going under and closing. Maternity wards closing. So the system is a mess because if nobody's paying their bills, you're not going to be able to keep, you know, the hospital or the medical center afloat. If nobody's paying the doctors aren't going to work. If nobody's training the medical students, if nobody's training the residents, where does the money come from? So we have already started to build this system where it's all on the government funding. The government dollars are being, though, mismanaged. And I'm not saying mismanaged just by fraud. There's a lot of fraud. But rather than the patients having the power of the purse, currently under the Affordable Care Act, the money will go to the insurance companies. So if you have a $1,100 a month premium, rather than you getting the money from the government to help you pay for it, the government's like, look, you know, whatever the insurance company charges, we'll help buy that down. So the insurance companies just keep jacking up their prices. And we're noticing that the insurance companies are covering less and less and less. Also adding to that is patients are demanding, and I don't blame them. They want $1,500 GLP drugs. Luckily, Trump got them down to $500, but still, $500 a month for a GLP drug is expensive. They want to cure their cancer. They want to cure their hepatitis. They want to, manage their transitioning and the hormones. They want to keep their cardiac stents patent. And so there's, you know, a lot of demands now on healthcare. We aren't dying in our 40s and 50s or dying of cancer or polio, or we've been, thank God, being able to live till our 70s, 80s, 90s. We want to fight dementia. These things start to get expensive. So the socialists are looking at our very, very crappy healthcare system. And rather than them saying, look, the Affordable Care Act screwed things up, they're like, let's just not even talk about that. Let's just do Medicare for all. We have a Medicare system. Let's just tax people and expand it to everybody, which means no copays, no deductibles. Your prescriptions are covered. Everything is free. All right, so somebody listening to this who has, like I have, a very crappy health insurance plan. I think, what, I have an $8,500 deductible? And that's the lowest it's been since Obamacare, by the way. All right, $8,500 deductible. So somebody, you know, in my shoes would be like, not particular me, because I know the system, but somebody in my shoes might be like, you know what? Anything is better than this crap. Anything is better. Obamacare is not working.
So then, fine. If private insurance is failing, Obamacare is failing, fine. Let's just put everybody on Medicare. Okay, well, how many of you are actually on Medicare? Or how many of you have a family member on Medicare? How has that been working out? So Medicare...

0: says, thank God we have it for our older individuals, but it is not a perfect system. Medicare has been so obstructive in terms of covering things that many doctors give up. Some say, you know what, I'm just going to write the generics. I'm not even going to try. A lot of patients pay for things out of pocket. Medicare doesn't cover your vision or your dental. There's a little bit of changes now with hearing aids. I think Biden and Trump had done something with hearing aids, but still. I would have to order a pre-op physical. A patient needed surgery. The surgeon wanted a pre-op physical. I would order the chest x-ray. Medicare wouldn't pay for the chest x-ray. So the patient's like, what do I do? I go, your surgeon needs the chest x-ray. I guess you're going to have to pay cash. Medicare patients have to get Medicare Advantage programs because their Medicare doesn't cover everything. So when you hear the Democratic Socialists of America say, oh yeah, Medicare for all, can you please interview some Medicare recipients first and let them chime in on what exactly they have to pay out of pocket? The donut hole, where they still have medication costs, etc. Now the DSA says, well, they're going to make it better. They're not going to have the Medicare the way Medicare is now. They're going to make sure it covers everything. Well, if Medicare could cover everything, it would have already done so. I mean, people have been complaining about how crappy Medicare is. And there's just not the money. You have too many older individuals. And now that we have so many people on disability getting it as well, you don't have the money coming in to pay for everything. And one thing that is really killing the Medicare patient is the lack of home health and assisted living coverage. When you ask a Medicare patient, what do they want covered? They're like, okay, they want the good medicines, right? They want to know that they could get access to a doctor and not have to wait weeks or months. They want doctors to take Medicare because there's a lot of doctors out there saying, I'm out. No, they're not reimbursing. And the red tape is too high. And with all the fraud going out there, I don't want to be accused of fraud. I'm just not even going there. So when you ask the average Medicare patient, they're like, I can't find a doctor. My medicines that I really want, I can't get. It takes too long for me to get the tests I need. And they're not covering assisted living. So I keep hearing in the news, the socialists are like Medicare for all. And yeah, that's nice, but are you going to address what the average Medicare patient really wants? And they're not doing that. So if you decide to say, all right, everybody's going to now have an insurance policy where MRIs are paid for and CAT scans are paid for. Who's paying for that? Where is that money coming from? Well, it's going to come from your tax dollars. Well, who's working? How many people are working? I mean, 10, 15 years ago, only 50% of the country was actually paying tax. Is that less now? What percentage of the population is paying income tax? You're offering free housing, free healthcare, free. Who's working? You need people working to put money into the system. And I'm not seeing where that money is coming from. We keep hearing that Medicare is going to be defunct, that there's not going to be enough money for Medicare. And you now want to take not only the millions of people on it, but add 3, 4, 5 times the number of people on it. You need to explain where that money's coming from. Well, we are going to tax the rich. So Zuckerberg and Bill Gates and they're all going to have to pay more. They don't have that. You're not going to get enough out of their bank accounts. Even if they give you 1 more million, that 1 million is barely going to cover a street in your neighborhood. There's not enough money. So what's going to eventually happen is they're going to promise. And then people are going to be like, okay, great. Where do I get to go to the doctor? You can't get in. Everybody wants to go and get seen. You can't get, there's only X amount of MRIs. It's not going to happen. So now you're sitting there for 6 months, 9 months, 10 months. Watch what's happening in England. All right? And then look at that tenfold. That's what's going to happen in America. 1-877-DOC-DOLLY.
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3: Fox News, I'm Deborah Valentin. A federal appeals court ruling that construction of the White House ballroom must halt due to a lack of congressional approval. Deputy Chief of Staff Stephen Miller argues the $400 million facility is a national security facility.
4: Shame on these judges. Let's get real in this country. Let's have a court system that actually upholds the law instead of making them.
3: Stephen Miller of Fox's Ingram Angle, President Trump blasted the decision as unjust while vowing to appeal. The Senate honoring the late Senator Lindsey Graham by passing a tough Russian sanctions bill that bears his name.
5: On this vote, the yeas are 86, the nays are 11. The 60-vote threshold having been achieved, the bill is passed.
3: It makes it more costly for countries to purchase Russian oil. 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

On the Dr. Dolly Show, 1-877-DOC-DOLLY, 1-877-DOCDALI. So while the socialists are expecting, Meta and Zuckerberg to give millions of dollars for their socialist agenda, they're going to be a little bit, they're going to have to wait in line because apparently Meta has been fined $567 million in the

largest child safety ruling against social media, I believe, to date. This is being reported by BBC News. So a U.S. judge in New Mexico has ordered Meta to pay another, in addition to money that they have been sued for, $567 million for its failure to warn the public about dangers its platforms pose to children. Judge Brian Beecheed said the social media giant is a public nuisance akin to air pollution, and that it must put the money in a fund aimed at reducing future harms. Thursday's ruling adds the $567 million to the current $375 million in fines that Meta was already ordered to pay in the case. So now they have close to $942 billion to pay. Judge Beecheed compared Meta to a factory with advertising and content as its product, and the psychological harm and sexual exploitation of children to be the pollution that must be abated. Now, Mark Zuckerberg, I don't believe, has made a statement, but a spokesperson for Meta, which owns and operates now Instagram, Facebook, WhatsApp, and Threads, said, "We disagree with the ruling and will appeal. We work hard to keep people safe on our platforms and have been transparent about the challenges of identifying and removing bad actors and harmful content. We remain confident in our record of protecting teens online and will continue to defend ourselves against claims that misrepresent the facts." So Meta is not just only dealing with that $942 million. They have thousands of lawsuits all over the United States. In addition to the New Mexico ruling, they lost a landmark case in L.A., which found it could be held liable for building addictive platforms. In its latest financial results, the social media giant posted $61 billion in revenue, actually up 28% on the same period a year ago. But they might have to change and pivot, as they are being continually attacked and expected to pay. So, you know, this is, I'm mixed on this. Okay. And part of the reason is, where's the parents? Where the hell are the parents? When the internet became very popular in the 90s, I remember going on there. I think I had Netscape, and you had the weird sounds, when you were logging in. And there was a couple doctor, I don't know what it was called, but there was a way where doctors could talk to each other. And I thought that was very, very cool. And then I remember some of my colleagues were going, "Oh my gosh, you could get porn online." And they were all excited about that. And, you know, everybody was showing each other PersianKitty.com and all sorts of things. And I remember it was a little bit chaotic. And I remember thinking to myself, okay, I hope the parents know that this is going on and that, you know, kids can access a computer. They can access computers at school. So I hope there are some safeguards. Now, who does the safeguards? Is it the school? Is it the computer company? Is it the platform that you're accessing? Is it the parents? But I remember thinking to myself in the 90s, this could be an issue with young kids. So I hope somebody is looking into this. And somebody's addressing it. So Facebook comes out in what, 08, 09, roughly around then. And you had to be of a certain age. And it was basically the honor system. When's your birthday? And I was like, well, this kind of isn't enough. And then you saw that kids really started to jump on it. It wasn't just a grown-up thing, because kids were starting to have access to computers. See, I grew up where you didn't have a TV in your room. You had one television set in your apartment. You had one television. And you know, then by, I guess, the 90s, I guess the kids were, you know, able to access maybe two TVs in their house. Now there's a computer in the house. And then all of a sudden it transformed to everybody having a computer in the room, a TV access, whatever. And so, so for those of us who are more old school, thinking you actually have to come into the living room or kitchen space area so we could all see what you're doing. No, not happening. People have laptops. Now they have phones.
And

So, as always seems to happen, the infrastructure is never in place before the demand skyrockets. So demand soars, and we don't have any of the infrastructure or safeguards. Facebook and Meta do have a duty to ensure that criminals aren't on their platforms, that predators, that people aren't being abducted as a result of their product. There is that duty. And if there is liability in that, I support that. I'm mixed, though, on if a child got addicted to Facebook, why isn't there shared liability with the parents? So let's say a child starts to drink a lot of Jack Daniels. Does Jack Daniels get sued? No. They go after who sold the alcohol, and they go after the parents. Why are you letting your kids drink? Why aren't you supervising your kids? So these products out there that are marketed to adults, if of course there's proof that it's marketed to kids, they got something. Just like with Juul, if there was proof that there was marketing to kids, then they have something there. But if this is being marketed to adults and parents aren't controlling their kids, there's some shared responsibility there. And these social media platforms are an absolute mess, especially when I'm being told, like Twitter, the average accounts are bots. The average people responding to you are bots. These are ghosts. These aren't real people. And you're interacting with fake entities. We do have to protect the kids. And if Twitter or X is aware, if Meta is aware, if Instagram is aware, then what they really need to do is get rid of the bots, get rid of the criminals, get rid of them. But if they don't have that ability to, then they need to make sure they have very strict standards. And not only for kids, but young adults and men and women. And I mean, there's older people getting scammed on these things. Unless we just have to have a talking to America saying, alcohol has risk. Cigarettes have risks. Drugs have risks. Social media has risks. I mean, at some point, humans have to be smart enough or we're going to become extinct. Kids are innocent. We got to protect them. But, you know, these sites are just beyond. This is where people now, this is now the local pub. This is now people want community. People want to communicate with others, but now they're able to do it at home in their pajamas. They get to be whoever they want to be, put whatever avatar they want to be. They could pretend they don't even have to put makeup on or a bra on or shave. They can, and it's inviting to a lot of people. But I hope the Democratic Socialists are kind of watching this, because as Big Pharma keeps getting sued for fentanyl, as big tech keeps getting sued for what's going on with social media, who are you expecting to pay for all your programs? Meta is a rich company. Now, SpaceX is a rich company. These are rich companies. But if you're thinking that these companies are going to be enough to pay for all the stupid things you're promising, think again, because they keep getting sued. 1-877-DocDolly.

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the Dr. Dahlia Show, 1-877-DOC-DAHLIA. So I don't own gold. I you know, as an older individual, like middle age, everybody keeps saying the value of the dollar is going to crash, especially if the socialists take over. So you got to buy gold, got to, you know, entrench in gold. And you see a lot of these commercials. That

that are kind of targeting seniors, not scams per se. Some of these are legitimate, but they know that older individuals, right, are more into gold. Okay, now all my jewelry is costume jewelry. I've never owned fancy jewelry because I lose jewelry. In fact, my wedding ring that I have on now was not my original wedding ring. No, I didn't leave it at a dude's house. No, the reason why I don't have my wedding ring is because I fell down and tripped and my finger started to swell. And before I could make it to the ER, we had to cut off the ring. So I'm just a klutz. So I you know what? Costume jewelry's fine. I'm just not like that. I know there's a lot of individuals that are like, I really like the feel of gold. I really like the feel of diamonds. I like the feel of that money being in my bank account rather than being on my neck or finger. I've never been a big jewelry person. I'm just not. And also, I don't like to wear necklaces and things because I think it like gives me a rash. So you guys wonder why my husband is still with me. This is why. I don't shop. I don't ask for jewelry. He thinks he won the jackpot, so he's happy with me. He's happy, but there's a scam going on that's pretty scary. That ABC News says scammers are targeting seniors and stealing $100 million through these gold bar schemes. New York City Police Department's Financial Crimes Task Force is warning seniors about the scam. Excuse me, that involves gold bars. So it involves apparently a computer pop-up complaining to people from Microsoft that their computer is infected with the virus and they need to call a number to get it unlocked. After calling, the victims unwittingly give scammers access to their computer and bank accounts, prompting more fake calls from scammers pretending to be from the U.S. Treasury Department or police themselves, requesting payment in the form of gold bars to protect their money. According to New York PD Financial Times Task Force Detective Emilio Gomez, in this process, the victims get coerced to provide remote access to their computers, allowing these perpetrators to gain control. When I'm in control, it means that they have access to your webcam, your printer, your audio, and your computer. NYPD, according to ABC News, says it's been investigating the case since May 2024, along with Homeland Security, the IRS, and police from other states, as this is a nationwide issue, not just targeting New York. And sometimes someone's going to come to your house. A courier may show up to your house to collect the gold bars while both parties talk on the phone to a scammer. They say they believe these people are based out of Asia, but they pretend to be based on U.S. soil. The callers give a code name or number, further convincing some victims that the gold bar handoff is legitimate. Usually older people are more savvy than this, but sadly this is happening. So according to Sergeant Rashawn Vaughn with the NYPD Financial Crimes Task Force, we want as many victims to come forward as possible so we could try and eliminate this problem across the United States, not only including New York City. The amount of money they're getting from some of these victims is very, very staggering. $9 million on one shot, $5.8 million in another case. Police have recovered some gold bars during search warrant busts and are hoping to use the money from them to pay percentages of restitution to New York victims. So far, they believe there are hundreds of victims with losses exceeding $100 million. Experts say if you receive calls or computer messages like this, hang up, log off, and don't engage. I get pop-ups on my computer all the time that says I've been compromised. And I think I'm immune, or I have an immunity to it now, because it's like my computers always say that. I have some antivirus or McAfee or I got something on the computer, and I just tell my husband, what do I do? He says, don't click it, don't click it, don't click it. And I'll click out, I'll click an X. But I mean, they just keep trying to hit me. But the scams that have gotten close to me, these guys are smart. It's where they try to hit you from the medical side. So

There was a, I get this message and I don't answer my phone. My phone just always goes to voicemail because now I guess, you know, here we are. Nobody talks or answers on the phone. So if any of my friends are actually calling, they're fake.

0: expert witness testimony for a judge's case. And I'm like, what? So I send a copy of the recording to my husband. And I go, I think this is fake. This doesn't sound right. So my husband listens to it, decides to call and go, oh, this is real. You need to call them back. Okay, well, if my husband says it's real, I'm thinking it's fake. But my husband says it's real. So I'm a good wife. I'm going to do what my husband says. So I call, okay, if you want me to call the sexy officer, I'll call the sexy officer. Reluctantly, but if that's what you want me to do. So I call the cop, or I call who pretends to be a cop. And he says, yeah, there are two warrants for your arrest. And they read these two amounts, and they say you need to pay for this because you missed. And I go, I'm an expert witness. I've been an expert witness multiple times. Okay, usually the lawyer reaches out to you. They have you review the records. Where did the subpoena go to? And they listed an address that was very old. And I'm like, well, that absolutely makes no sense because anybody who knows me works with me. That doesn't make any sense. But then they kept pushing further. And I go, who's the judge? And the judge was a legitimate judge. I go, what's your badge number? What? And they go, yeah, well, you need to come to this address and you need to pay. And I go, well, let me just pay. I'll just send it to me in the mail, whatever. They go, no, you have to come down now because there's a warrant out for your arrest. And I'm like, for an expert witness? And I'm like, this just doesn't make sense. So finally I go, okay, you got the wrong doctor. This makes absolutely no sense. And I go, read to me who this person that is in such violation now of so many laws, and I pay about $10,000 in fines to you. I have to be there in person, even though they gave the address of the precinct. I was like, what does it say? It says it is to Miss Dahlia Wax. I go, there you go. You're fake. Get the hell off my phone. No way would, if you're an expert witness as a doctor, would they have alluded you as a missus. So I tell my husband, I go, dude. He's like, but it sounded legit. I'm like, okay, you're not answering the phone ever. But this is what they do. I also get these calls saying, yeah, somebody's using your DEA and you are now in trouble because somebody's writing fentanyl all over the place. So I could pull up the records. There's no fentanyl being written. No one's using my DEA, but they keep calling and they give addresses and they use numbers that look legit that connect to certain offices, but that's because they're able to manipulate the SEO, the search engine optimization. I'm sure a senior is getting very fatigued with all the times they get hit. But what's going to end up happening is everybody's going to think everything is fake. So when, you know, the boy that cried wolf, when something finally really does happen and it's serious, nobody's going to believe him. 1-877-DOC-DOLLY. Don't go away. Dr. Dahlia here. 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
2: Nearing confirmation, I'm Deborah Valentine, Fox News. A busy night on Capitol Hill with Acting U.S. Attorney General Todd Blanche on the verge of being official after a lengthy bipartisan battle. Fox's Chad Pergram in Washington has details.
3: It's just a matter of time until they confirm Todd Blanche as the next attorney general. He has the votes, and as I always say, it's about the math. Keep in mind that on the Republican side of the aisle, the Republicans could only lose two members on their side and still confirm Todd Blanche. So Susan Collins, the Republican from Maine, who has a very competitive re-election bid this fall, she announced a couple of days ago she was a no. And then early this morning, Lisa Murkowski, she announced that she, too, would oppose Todd Blanche. Now, Mitch McConnell, the former Senate Majority Leader, he remains out, so they could only lose one more Republican and still confirm Blanche. So we don't know when this vote is going to be, but once they confirm Todd Blanche, the Senate is probably going to be done for the summer.
2: Earlier today, Louisiana Senator Bill Cassidy of Louisiana announced he would vote in favor of Blanche, securing the necessary votes needed for confirmation. With the Senate working on a vote on the confirmation of Acting Attorney General Todd Blanche as AG, some Senate Republicans are still opposed. Most Senate Democrats are expected to oppose Blanche's confirmation, putting the nomination in jeopardy. Louisiana Republican Senator John Kennedy tells Fox's America Reports he thinks Blanche will eventually be confirmed.
4: You could probably give me 2 hours and some good scotch, and I still wouldn't be able to explain it to you because I'm just not sure.
2: It could get lumped into a votorama of other major legislative items such as the SAVE Act and government funding before the chamber takes its August recess. The Senate has voted overwhelmingly 86-11 to pass a Russian sanctions bill named for the late Senator Lindsey Graham. It makes it harder to sell oil. 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

Tuning in, 1-877-DOCDALI, 1-877-DOCDALI. So the one thing that has really been troubling me is I get patients, I work for a telemedicine company, and I get patients who call up that don't have a doctor, but they were able to find a way where they could order a test or get some sort of care done online, and they have something seriously wrong with them. So they call the telemedicine company going, I need a surgeon fast, or I need somebody to, you know, address this because it's possibly cancer. And I'm like, okay, did you talk to the doctor that ordered the test? Whoever ordered the test is going to be on top of that. Did you contact them? They go, no, I was able to go and buy this test on my own online. And now I have this result. It says I have a mass. What do I do? And I'm not designed for that because I trained where you saw a medical provider, that medical provider evaluated you, that medical provider ordered the test, whoever is ordering the test takes point, that person needs to follow your care. I'm family medicine, that's what we used to do. And then we would make sure that you got the care you needed. We would surround ourselves with specialists that would get you in same day, next day. If these specialists wanted my referrals, they better make sure that when I call, they get my patients in. And I had the most amazing network of doctors. It was fantastic. We didn't lose a patient because of any loss of time. It was such a well-run system. And I'm not saying well-run with me. It's because it was the nurses. It was the specialists. It was the staff. It was the radiology company. It was the labs. We had it down to a science. That's all gone. Once everybody lost their doctor and now people are just kind of, well, I'll go to the urgent care, or I'll use online medicine or whatever, nobody has a regular doctor. And while you keep hearing this threat from DSA, and it is a threat, that they're going to have Medicare for all or healthcare for all, if you don't have a doctor now, you're really going to be in trouble. And so the problem is, though, is the system currently sucks. And the system we have right now is people don't have a medical provider, some of it by choice. So I had a patient who was in her third trimester pregnancy, having severe nosebleeds. So she went to the ER, and the ER said, you need to see an ear, nose, and throat doctor. Now, I was an ER doc. I used to do the referral myself, right? Because in that town, I knew all the, you know, ENTs. So if somebody was having severe nosebleeds or, you know, and I had to, remember I had to control somebody's nosebleed with actual cocaine. We had medicinal cocaine because the person was going to bleed out. And I'm sitting there watching the ear and seeing the blood level rise and then finally stop. And we're pushing fluids and pushing blood and we saved him. But that person needed to see an ear, nose, and throat doctor. So I got on the phone with the ear, nose, and throat doctor and said, you're going to need to see this patient. Done. Medicine's different now. So this woman in her third trimester, having heavy nosebleeds, ER doc says, so far you're good. We check the baby, baby's good. Go to your regular doctor and get a referral to an ENT, an ear, nose, and throat. I go, they didn't do it? She said,

0: I go, okay, did you talk to your doctor? She goes, I don't have one. I go, do you have an OB? You're in your third trimester pregnancy. She goes, I do have an OB, but I won't see them for a while. I go, well, maybe they could do the referral. They won't. They said, I got to go find a primary care. Okay, now, the OBs I used to work with, if you needed a referral, they would refer you because they understood that you're so busy seeing the OB, you're probably not seeing your primary care. So a lot of times the OBs would take that on. But it's different now. Why is it different? Well, one, it's probably liability. If a doctor is not in charge of you like a family medicine doctor, why would they take on the liability that a family medicine doctor would? We family medicine doctors, a lot of people think are idiots. Because, I mean, we will take on the whole body. Family medicine, we are responsible from your eyelash to your tippy toes. From the scalp to your retroperitoneum. We are responsible for all of that. And so you have your ER doc going, I'm not touching that. Your OB is probably like, no, I'm not going there. So I have this woman in her third month of pregnancy having frequent nosebleeds. No doctor. And I'm like, well, can you call your insurance? Because I can't refer her. I'm out of state. It's a telemedicine company I go, can you call the insurance company and see if you even need a referral? Can you just call an ENT? And this is scary. This woman needs care. And so all we could do is go back to the ER if you bleed again. But, you know, nobody has these days a primary care provider. Also, what's changed is doctors like me, who had my own little neighborhood clinic, I'd open on Sundays, I'd open on Saturdays, I'd stay late for you guys, whatever. Now the average doctor, after Obamacare, closed their office and works as an employee. Well, if you're an employee and it's a Friday and everybody's leaving early on Friday, are you going to be incentivized to, you know what, I'll stay up until 9, 10 o'clock at night. I'll do what needs to be done. No, you're not seeing those doctors saying, don't worry, come on in, I'll fit you in. Now, maybe in some of the small towns or the rural towns where those doctors that own their own practice are, but you're not seeing that with corporate medicine. So I keep hearing from patients, there's no doctor, there's no visit. My primary care doctor won't see me for months. You need to start planning ahead for this. Now, I keep talking in the summer about what to prepare for during the cough, cold winter season. A lot of you guys have deductibles, so you're like, oh, I'll just see my doctor in December. Have you tried calling your doctor to see if you can make an appointment in December? Chances are there's no appointments in December as of now. If that doctor has been promised that they only have to see 15 to 20 patients a day, I was seeing 30, 40 a day, and when I worked ER, I was seeing 60, easily a shift. Well, if somebody works for a corporation and they go, no, you only have to see 15, 20, all right, they're maxed. So I keep hearing the DSA say, oh, yeah, we're going to do Medicare for all, so everybody will have insurance and everybody will get to see doctors. Right now, we have a severe doctor shortage. There's a lot of doctors, but their time slots and their access is far and few between. And if you're thinking, well, an ER or urgent care is going to handle it, it's not sounding like it is. And there's these companies that are now going to advertise to you saying, look, you feel like you want an ultrasound or a CAT scan, we'll order it for you. But what do you do if they said there's a mass on your liver? You need a doctor who's going to take that on. And the average doctor is going to be like, I don't want the liability. This is frightening. 1-877-DOC-DOLLY. Don't go away.
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Big thanks to Talk Media Network for making the show happen. Big thanks to Daniel, our producer. And big thanks to y'all for tuning in. We really do appreciate it. Don't forget to follow us on Twitter, our X at Dr. Dolly, Space with Facebook, the Dr. Dolly Show. No, I'm not on Space. Was it what? Was it SpaceX? No, was it? It was Space. Oh, there was another one. I forgot what the first one was. And then, of course, YouTube, click like and subscribe. It wasn't SpaceX. What was it? MySpace. It was MySpace. I think I logged on once. I never really did the MySpace. Interesting how MySpace was one of the first, but it didn't take off like the others. Just like, you know, how the iPhone took off after the BlackBerry. But I want to talk about this helicopter parenting, because we keep hearing these cases where mommy and daddy are going to their child's interview, job interview. Okay, see, I grew up in a time where parents were the kryptonite of whatever you did. So you need to look like you are as far away from your parents as much as possible. You need to move out of your parents.

parents' house as quickly as possible. You need to look like you are so detached from your parents that they cannot have any of that kryptonite rub off on you, and then you lose the job, etc. And that's because I'm Gen X. Things are different now. And you are seeing a lot of parents be more hands-on. And I got to admit, I even as a parent, look, I'm honest. I'm a lot more hands-on with my kids than I expected to be. And I think part of the reason why is I was not hands-on for years. I was always working. And I'm like, you know, they're going to be fine. And I feel so guilty. Like for example, I don't know if I told you guys this. I think I might have told you this. I really feel guilty about this. The very first time my older boy got sick, he was a baby, and he had a horrible sore throat. And I said, I'm not going to be one of these doctor moms that's going to jump and throw them on antibiotics and run and take them to the doctor. No. Okay? I'm not going to be like, you know, I'm not going to take advantage of the system because I'm a doctor. And, you know, he's got a sore throat. It's probably viral. Well, 2 or 3 days in, you know, he's not eating. So I examine him in between working back and forth. So I would only see my child for a couple hours a day because I was working at Nellis Quick Air, which was the shifts were 11 a.m. to 11 p.m., but you really wouldn't get home till about 1, 2 a.m., and it would take me about 45 minutes to get there. So I basically only saw my child maybe from 8 a.m. to 10, right? So I finally have a small window of opportunity to look at my kid, and he's got exudates and white stuff all over his throat. He has strep. And I'm like, whoa. I'm taking the kid into the doctor, or I'm going to have Corey do it, get him treated, get him antibiotics, get him treated. And I'm like, okay, you know what? I can't do this, you know, just because I don't want to be one of those helicopter parents. I could be putting my kid at risk. Then that same child we take to a friend of ours for his routine well check. And the wife is an RN, lovely lady, but she brings out the shots, the vaccines. And my child's about, 4 months old? And one is really pretty. It's a rose color. And I go, that's a pretty one. Which one is that one? And she goes, well, it's the MMR. I go, whoa. You don't give the MMR to a four-month-old. You do that when they're one. And so I learned early on with my child that nobody could be the best advocate and to ensure that mistakes don't happen except me. And I swear to God, I started out with the kids as I'm going to be hands off, and time again. And I mean, don't get me started on the birth. Dr. Wax, you don't need to be watching the monitor. We got this. You're the patient. Meanwhile, I have to scream at the staff to look at the monitor because I am hearing the sounds where my son's heart rate was in the 40s. And apparently I was in a 13-minute contraction and nobody noticed. Now, I love staff. I love nurses. The nurses are the backbone of our medical system. I've worked with some amazing people. But somehow, with this one child, right, we have had mistake after mistake after mistake being made. And I said, you know what? I'm going to be more involved. So then when the second one comes, I'm like, I'm not taking any chances. Okay, this child relies on me. I'm going to be there. Now, have I gone to a job interview for them? No. No, let them do their thing. They need to fall. They need to get back up. They need to brush the dust off. They need to do their thing. And, you know, they will do fine. But I think what's happening, why some of these, let me just, you know, read really quickly here. This comes from News Nation. They say HR professionals say a growing number of parents are getting involved in their adult children's job searches, even applying for jobs on their behalf in some cases. And some parents are even coming in to the interview. Most are Gen Xers who search for work using the dot-com boom, and hiring was plentiful. Now young professionals are dealing with widespread job loss on top of new pressures like AI and social media. One thing that I've talked to parents about is they feel their child has autism or Asperger's or is on the spectrum. So whereas with our generation, okay, you need a job, go and pavement pound. Put on a suit and tie, get your ass out there, brush your teeth,

shave, put some deodorant on, and go door to door, you know, have a nice resume and go. Okay, it's not like that now. They got to go on, they have to, you know, they have to interview online. And a lot of the kids that, you know, many people now are a little bit more socially anemic, whether they're on the autism spectrum or whether it's because of COVID or them just not knowing how to deal with people or how to answer people or how to, you know, deal with the nuances. So people are not very socially savvy. So I think a lot of parents are looking at their kid going, oh God, he's gonna totally choke, you know, during the interview. And so I think parents feel they have a responsibility to ensure success. Now, don't sit here and blame these parents that want their kids to succeed when you have Clint Eastwood's son, who's doing really, really well. I don't know about Clint Eastwood's son. I forget his name. Is it David Eastwood? Anyway, he's an actor and he's doing well. And you have the Francis Ford Coppola family, and you have the, you know, Surrey Cruises and the, yeah, I mean, yeah, trust me, Hollywood is all about nepotism. There's nepotism everywhere. All right. And a good parent is going to want to ensure that their child has success. A better parent ensures that the child also learns how to fail. If you don't know how to fail, you're not going to know how to succeed. So, but these kids don't have those opportunities. When I grew up, it was go to Jack in the Box, go to McDonald's, get your first job, learn the ropes. These kids aren't getting hired at these jobs. They're not working. They're not, yeah, you know, they're home playing video games and their parents, they're not getting these on the job experiences. So we're having these kids and these adults that really don't know how to do too much. I'm very grateful for my husband. He's actually done really good because he made my kids learn how to do mechanics, how to learn electricity, plumbing. He gets the boys involved. One is more interested than the other, but they want to learn. And they're like, look, I could do this. I could do this. You know, I was talking to my son's fiance. She's like, I love that he knows how to do things. And I'm like, exactly. I know that's Corey made sure they learned that. You know, I mean, now I taught them a lot, but I didn't know how to, I can't even kill a spider. By the way, I wasn't like that. I've changed my own oil. I've done spark plugs. I've put in new car radios. I mean, I know how to work on stuff. When I lived alone, I did a lot of that myself. Fixed toilets. I know how to do stuff. But once I got married and busy with the office and busy with the kids, I was like, let my husband do it. And I got lazy. So, you know, hubby does all that for me. You know, but I got two boys that need to be able to, you know, navigate just like two women need to. And, you know, they need to learn how to do stuff. But, you know, these parents are like, look, Dahlia, it's a different time. They can't get a job easily. You know, how do I make them, you know, hired by an AI bot? How do these guys know about AI? Well, by the way, your younger child knows more about AI than you do. So, you know, sometimes let the child kind of navigate and they might be able to know how to, you know, get their application pinged better than you can. But if your child isn't working and your child needs to feed themselves and you need to make sure that child can take care of themselves and later you, yeah, you're going to want to help them. Just don't go to the interview. Don't accentuate the fact that they aren't able to stand on their own yet. But it is a different time now. And it's very frustrating. I think parents are very nervous. I know I'm nervous. All I had to do was get through school, get a job. You know, this was way before Obamacare. So I thought no matter what, doctors will always have a place to practice. Things are different. Things are different for all of us now. So you got to make sure your kid knows how to fail. But even if it's get a temporary job, but let them learn how to stand on their own feet. 1-877-DOC-DOLLY. Don't go away.

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5: News. I'm Chris DeMeo. A federal appeals court rules construction of a White House ballroom must come to a halt. That's ticked off Deputy Chief of Staff Stephen Miller.
6: To keep the president safe, to keep his family safe, to keep senior officials safe, visiting dignitaries safe. We just had the attack at the White House Correspondents' Dinner, and we're actually having this conversation. Shame on these judges. Let's get real in this country. Let's have a court system that actually upholds the law instead of making them.
5: The ruling says the president must get congressional approval before the work resumes. A firefighting helicopter crashes while battling a wildfire in Utah. Deputy Commander Tyler Hecht says that his crew hasn't yet been deployed to the crash area.
7: At this point, we didn't want to put him at any more risk until we know it's safe. So that's an ongoing conversation with us in fire.
5: The condition of those on board are not known. 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

1-877-DOC-DALI, 1-877-DOCDALI. So a few days back, one of my listeners wanted to comment on this Muslim Brotherhood. And I believe Hassan Piker saying that people not voting for El Sayed, that we have a lot of Islamophobes in the Democratic Party. And I'm seeing these memes of some, you know, American versus some sentiment kind of concerned about terrorism. And I'll say a few things on the subject. You know, there's a lot of different points of view of what's going on. You know, having been to Israel multiple times and seeing, you know, family and friends who live with Muslims and Israelis in peace. You know, the media wants to make it look like in Israel that the Muslims and the Jews, you know, are at each other's throat. The Muslims, the Christians, the Jews in Israel live in peace. The you know, using the hospitals, the schools, the you know, I mean, it's you know, Gaza and Hamas. What's going on with Hamas and Hezbollah and Iran? Whole different thing. But you know, Muslims and Jews and Christians can live in peace. However, there are factions that are associating with terrorist groups. And we need to be very mindful of that. And Senator Ted Cruz has been very open and you know, advocating for us to look deeper as it pertains to the Muslim Brotherhood, which we believe is supporting a lot of the Democratic Socialist candidates. Now, Abdul El Sayed has gotten criticism for his support of the Egyptian Muslim Brotherhood. There's an ad saying that he pledges support for the leader of the Muslim Brotherhood, a designated terrorist organization, the most radical Senate candidate in America. And the NRSC's claim comes after an op-ed El Sayed wrote back in 2011. He was an associate professor at Columbia University, and he urged the United States to back the Muslim Brotherhood protesters in Egypt at the time. He said they were revolutionary counterparts of the Iranian regime. In 2012, the group, designated as a terrorist organization now by Trump and Secretary of State Marco Rubio, successfully overthrew the Islamist regime of Hosni Mubarak and installed Mohamed Morsi to serve as the country's president. At his first reason for urging the U.S. to support the Muslim Brotherhood, according to the Daily Signal, El Sayed wrote his op-ed that the Mubarak regime has maintained peace with Israel. He countered any U.S. concerns that if they were to support the Muslim Brotherhood, protesters in Egypt could empower Hamas to take stronger control of Gaza, the Islamic Republic of Iran, and further instability in the region. El Sayed said all those were unsubstantiating claims. Well, the Muslim Brotherhood ruled over Egypt from 2012 to 2013. The Islamic Republic is still in power in Iran, still threatening America, threatening their own constituents. Hamas gained huge power, attacked Israel, numerous genocidal attacks against Israeli civilians, the October 7th massacre. Hamas political wings still in control of the Gaza Strip. And El Sayed had written that even if the Muslim Brotherhood were to take power, there are several reasons why the ensuing state would look nothing like Iran. Because the Muslim Brotherhood is a Sunni organization, which by nature is less hierarchical than the Shiite brand of the region. So I'm not here to go back and forth between the Sunnis and the Shiites and the Muslim Brotherhood, but what is concerning people is that, you know, America has certain landmark and foundation credences and values. Okay. And, you know, one is election integrity, which we're not really seeing all Americans kind of get behind and support. Democracy, freedom, being able to have freedom of speech. Nobody should feel sidelined as a result of their religion or their support, you know, for Israel. I mean, these are things that need to be preserved and that are just kind of a part of our everyday fabric. You should be able to be Christian, Catholic, Muslim, Jewish, not fear, Hindu, Buddha, and not fear
any repercussion. Not fear that there won't be protection, that you can't go to a college class because there's going to be unchecked agitators and protesters stopping you and attacking you. I mean, this is America. But also that we are anti-terrorism. We don't support anybody. That we don't, we're not on the side of terrorism at all. Now, I understand the media is like, oh, well, this country's doing terrorism. This is, but, you know, so there's objective proof of who, right? Iran, terroristic regime. That's, I mean, the citizens are saying, help us, for the love of God. And so one concern that people have, and I'm not saying this would be what El Sayed would do, but a concern people have is if there's this, oh, you know what? They're good. You know, I understand we have a different hierarchy. We got Sunni versus Shiite versus what's confusing the American people is, you know, America's focus is safety, 9/11 not happening again. And I'm not saying the Muslim Brotherhood would take part of that. But people are concerned, is there going to be the same sort of scrutiny? Is there going to be the same sort of focus on ensuring that Hamas or Hezbollah doesn't get to sink in and take advantage of some of our candidates' lackadaisical attitudes? If El Sayed's attitude, you know, is mirrored by a same movement that allowed Hamas to gain such control over Gaza, who's watching the cells in America? Who, if Syed is in power or any of these individuals are in power and they say, look, you know, we got to, you know, we think, you know, with the open borders, we got a lot of wolves in sheep's clothing. We think we got some cells and people infiltrating, you know, wanting to take advantage. Are they going to take the stand going, oh, no, we're going to squash any of that. No, Hamas does not come into America. Hezbollah doesn't come into America. We're not going to let Iran take advantage of the border. Are they going to have that same attitude? And people are concerned. 9/11 should have never happened. But what is so frightening is El Sayed has been seen on stage with Hassan Parker multiple times, who said we deserved 9/11. Yeah, people are nervous. I don't know much about El Sayed. He could be the coolest dude. I don't know. But these actions do start to make people go, are you going to be, you know, on guard? Are you going to be ensuring that Americans don't get attacked? Or are you going to be siding with somebody who's supporting you and saying, yeah, that's on us. We deserved it. Look at what happened after October 7th. People said Israel deserved it. A child being beheaded and thrown in an oven. Kids being raped until their pelvises were fractured. People being abducted and raped and abused at a peace concert. Who deserved what? And so, and even Hassan Piker even said, it was justified what Hamas did. Okay, that is flipping frightening. And if we have candidates that are actually not even shy about sharing stages and platforms with these individuals, who's going to protect America? So, yeah, I am concerned. 1-877-DocDolly.

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are back on the Dr. Dolly Show, 1-877-DOC-DOLLY, 1-877-DOCDALI. So, interestingly, I have been the one in the family that always tried to bring people together. In my family, I had thought it was ridiculous that family members wouldn't talk to each other. They would fight over the stupidest things. And I just felt with my moral compass that no matter what, I would always bring everybody together. And it wasn't until last year when I was tired of all the threats and attacks and damage that a couple family members were doing that I decided to estrange from my family. Not my son and husband, another, just, you know, extended family. And I'm still close to my nephews and things like that. But the two toxic people, I'm like, no more. I just, because it wasn't so much affecting me, but now it was going to affect other family members. And it's my duty to protect my family. And I had to make that decision, which was a very difficult decision. We're talking multiple decades of me always being the opposite. And it's never something that I ever advocated for on the show. I was like, look, you guys can make it work. Blood is thicker than water. Don't let stupid things break you up. But when you have somebody that's continuing attacking you and trying to hurt you and now trying to go after your kids and other things because they're psychotic, you have a duty to protect people. And the hardest decision you have to make is telling a family member no. Funny thing is before I even did that, the family member cut me off. So I still feel like, look, you know, I know how to make things up. I know how to forgive and forget, but something is telling me don't let this person cut me off because they keep causing damage. Well, this article caught my eye in Fox News. Five reasons more Americans are cutting off their own parents. This is according to a psychologist. And Aaron Rodgers, I believe, had years-long estrangement from members of his family, which I believe he just reconciled with his parents. But a 2025 YouGov survey found that 38% of U.S. adults are estranged from at least one family member, whether it's siblings, parents, children, or grandparents. I'm surprised it's only that. I think there's a lot more. And so there's a lot of different reasons why people are doing this. I think the stupidest reason is political values. Okay, do not let Biden or Trump or Obama or whatever's going on in the media get between you and the family. I think it's ridiculous for people to dislike somebody just because of politics, right? Blood is thicker than a mail-in ballot. But there was a study looking at 2,000 mother-adult-child relationships that found that value dissimilarity was a strong predictor of estrangement, suggesting that differing beliefs may play a large role in family rifts. And I have friends who say, you know, at dinner time, their discussions limit really quickly because they feel they wouldn't be able to talk to their kids because their kids take politics so seriously that they just have to bite their tongue. And it's like, why did we let politics get like this? Social media influence. They say social media influence has affected people's relationships. A study of nearly 9,800 teens found that spending more than 2 hours a day on social media was linked to significantly greater odds of negative relationships with one or both parents. Well, if your parent says, this is how I'm punishing you, you know, parents hopefully aren't beating their children anymore with belts and things like that, like we were grown up with. But what parents are doing is, okay, well, how we're going to punish you is you won't have access to your phone. Well, then these kids are like, well, then I hate you. So I believe that's what's going on there. And then the therapy culture. The psychologist who was interviewed, let me see if I could give credit where credit is due, Dr. Richard Blake, a British psychologist and author based in Austin, Texas. He says that changing attitudes towards trauma and abuse have influenced how some people view relationships with their parents. They say another justification is I cut off my parents to protect my mental health. And this is sort of a false belief. They say there is this huge bias that if you're struggling in your adult life, it must be because your parents did something they shouldn't or didn't do something. So even though for me, it was a toxicity and them affecting my kids, you do have this argument where if people do not get along with their parents and they feel that their mental health is better away from them, they have been encouraged to get away from them.
You know, for me, I had to physically move to get away. And I thank God never really had mental health issues. I get some days where I get sad and, you know, days that I'm happy. But the you know, trauma that I feel I went through as a kid, it took me moving away from them. And I do believe with some individuals, you do have to get away. But if somebody says, well, you know what? They took my phone away. And so they're just evil. And you're like, okay, come on. They're your parent. Come on. Quit being a weenie. You know, so it is kind of interesting. You know, a lot of people, they feel sorry for themselves, but your parents do need to take care of you, and they do need to instill some rules. Communication breakdowns are huge. People don't know how to talk. People don't know how to fight. People don't know how to have conversations. It took a lot of work with me and my husband because, you know, I learned a lot about how to communicate and de-escalate, and my husband didn't, you know, and so, you know, he would just, you know, throw bombs, right, verbally, you know, and I'm like, okay, are you done? I haven't even gotten to my BBs yet. Okay, when you're done, can we have a conversation about this? And we would wait until I would, you know, and I've been really

People trust non-family members. They trust bots. They trust avatars. They trust these fake profiles and AI over their parents or their family. And so that's a concern. But what I recommend is if you are in this situation where there, because I mean, if the family doesn't take care of the family, who takes care of your family? So we do have to, you know, reintroduce the family unit, and we do need families being responsible for family. But I do understand that there's only so much you could do. I mean, for years I said that my family was worse to me than my worst enemies. And you know, people I grew up with, and you know, people I was close to, they go, oh, you know, I remember so-and-so would do that. Do they still do that? And I was like, oh my gosh, you remember that? I mean, other people witnessed it. And I didn't think anything was wrong. I was like, well, I guess that's what parents can do. I guess that's what, you know, and it wasn't until other people were like, no, you got to get away from that. And you know, so I would talk to a counselor, get some guidance on what your situation is. Are you being a baby? Are you making mountains out of molehills? You know, or is this something that is leading to poor mental health or can lead to your financial ruin or lead to, I mean, there's only so much you could do. And if you feel overwhelmed and if they're taking you with them, you know, into this abyss, you have every right to survive, you know, and you want to get them help, but you know, you have every right. And a lot of us are taken advantage of. I, you know, it's interesting because I always thought families were, you know, more Brady Bunch like and cool. Now that I'm close to so many people, I realize that everybody has their drama, and boy, is the dysfunctionality pandemic. But usually you have a good enough core family to kind of stave off and manage that toxicity. But when you have others where it's just so rampant like a cancer, the families just break apart. And so it's a shame. But don't let stupid reasons break you apart. Don't let politics, don't let AI, don't let a love interest, you know. There should be ways to mend things, especially with your kids. 1-877-DR-DOLLY.

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0: Straight Talk on Hormuz. I'm Chris DeMeo, Fox News. Negotiations over the reopening of the Strait of Hormuz are still ongoing, but there's still conflicting information being released.
1: Some very different messages coming out of Iran. It's tough to decide which faction to believe. On one hand, in Parliament, talk about perhaps trying to ban Israeli and U.S. ships from the Strait of Hormuz. At the same time, other Iranian officials talking about real progress on talks to reopen the Strait of Hormuz. The negotiations with Oman have made tremendous progress. President Trump has said he's played an active personal role in those negotiations, and he could expect an announcement on them as early as today. Iran has been demanding fees for any ships that go through the Strait of Hormuz. That position has been rejected by the U.S.
0: It's Fox's Steve Harrigan in Tel Aviv. A busy night on Capitol Hill with acting U.S. Attorney General Todd Blanche on the verge of being made official after a lengthy partisan debate.
2: Two Republicans, Susan Collins and Lisa Murkowski, opposed Blanche. One more GOP no would have tanked the nomination. Bill Cassidy was the only GOP holdout, and he will vote yes. Cassidy supports Blanche, even though President Trump ended his Senate career working against him in the GOP primary. The Senate also approved a bill to sanction Russia. Late Senator Lindsey Graham crafted the deal hours before he died. Lawmakers were sending a message to Vladimir Putin.
0: Fox's Chad Pergamon on Capitol Hill. If Blanche is not confirmed, he can still be allowed to serve in an acting capacity. The Pentagon revoking former Air Force Secretary Frank Kendall's access to classified information and barring him from holding any sensitive position. The Pentagon claims Kendall disclosed sensitive information about Air Force One's capabilities to the media, the $400 million plane, a gift to President Trump from Qatar. America's listening to Fox News.
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7: A confirmed attack is taking place against the United States. Aliens from an unknown location have been reported in multiple states.
8: We are controlling transmission.
9: There is another world that awaits, far beyond what we can see and feel. A place that's anything but ordinary.

depths of a secret dungeon somewhere deep in the remote Pacific Northwest. It is good to have you here on the program tonight. Not sure how I feel about this, but we did win our YouTube appeal, friends, so our content, at least some of it, is back up on our YouTube channel for those who care to check out our content there. Now, those aren't the new episodes, and mostly those are our video presentations from some of the conferences and festivals that we attend around the Pacific Northwest. We're working on backdating some of that content so that it's released not all at once, basically, because they've reset our view count. So any views that we had on those videos, yeah, they're there, but we're starting at zero, which means we're not monetized. Of course, that is not the number one distribution method of the program. That would be through the satellite and the radio airwaves, and then, of course, on podcast, which you can find free on all of the apps, including Spreaker and iHeartRadio and the others. And thanks to Talk Media Network for syndicating the program to our affiliates far and wide. A couple of fascinating things that I wanted to share with you. It's things like this that pique my interest. We call this the parabnormal, somewhere between the paranormal and the abnormal, because far more things are abnormal than are paranormal. At least I have found that to be the case, especially here in Portland, Oregon. I know my city's been in the news a lot lately. There is a new study that looks at how life might have first appeared on Earth. Robert Andres, a biologist at Imperial College London, says life could have formed naturally from chemical reactions, but the chances of that happening by pure luck may be extremely small. Using computer models, Andres found that a random mix of molecules probably couldn't create life on its own, and suggests that there may have been some kind of structure or pattern before evolution began. He also considers a more speculative idea, which is that advanced aliens may have seeded life on Earth. In case you're not familiar, that is a theory called panspermia. The thought that they deliberately spread life to other planets. Well, he admits that this is unlikely, but says it can't be ruled out completely. It certainly is fascinating, and you just never know, but it makes you wonder, especially when you hear this, like we reported last week. Alien DNA has reportedly been found in humans. In case you did not hear,

researchers claim to have found possible evidence of alien genetic manipulation in human DNA. The research suggests that large sections of genetic code appear to have been inserted into humans. Not sure how I feel about that. You want genetic code being inserted into you? Potentially, millions of people affected here. It should be noted that the study is preliminary. It has not been verified. And certainly more advanced DNA sequencing will be needed to confirm the findings. But the research also identified, or included data rather, from self-identified alien abductees, some of whom showed unexplained non-parental genetic markers. Maybe they were parented by extraterrestrials. And before you say, Jeremy, that's just preposterous and you have nothing to back that up, I would say, well, actually, a database of U.S. government reports acknowledge unaccounted for pregnancies as a result of encounters with UFOs, mothers carrying alien babies. And these women have no recollection of how they could have gotten pregnant. So perhaps this happens during an abduction in which there is some sort of amnesia perpetrated on the individual to make them forget about what they've endured. So when we hear the term non-parental genetic markers, it could indicate that there is some hybridization going on. This could be a human-alien hybrid type of situation. It makes you wonder, like, who is running these operations? We've heard of a deep state. We've heard of a cabal. There is this agenda that is being acted out by a clandestine, secret group of individuals whose sole purpose is to manipulate this from behind the scenes. Much like we've heard the term deep state applied to politics of late. There's also the deep state, which has not been referred to as the deep state until recently. But it's a perfect terminology to describe what's actually going on. That is, there's probably more than one group who is in charge of all the UFO secrets, who knows where the alien bodies are and the crash debris, and has all of the evidence that we think we know exists. But there's likely more. And we base that on the reports throughout the years of committees and panels who have been assembled to review this information, including a revelation that actually recently came to light that the FBI has a organized group who investigates or at least is involved in UFOs in some capacity. So we know that there are groups that still exist, according to the reports, and many that have existed in the past. The goal being to keep the American public as far away from the truth as possible. And you have to wonder if the deep state is actually involved in the discrediting of witnesses, and if they are also perpetrating some of the reports, some of the content that has deemed to be not authentic, to muddy the waters, like the individual who goes into a bar near Roswell and passes around a picture. Individuals then repeat that, thinking,

they have seen something top secret, as they've alluded to in a recent Wall Street Journal article, as like an initiation. So we can only wonder how deep, in fact, this actually goes. They call it the deep state for a reason. I guess your guess would be as good as mine. But lucky for us, we don't have to guess tonight, because we have somebody who actually has a pretty good idea how deep this goes. Coming up tonight on Into the Paranormal, we are going to discuss exactly that. Somewhere between the paranormal and the abnormal. I'm Jeremy Scott.

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7: Somewhere between the paranormal and the abnormal, I am Jeremy Scott. You know, one of the common questions that we get when doing the program, when we talk about UFOs and aliens, is why there isn't more publicly available information and why it seems that there is a big disinformation campaign surrounding it, why there's the secrecy involved, why is there a cover-up, as we go even further, calling it a deep state. There is this deep state that is involved in the UFO and alien agenda. Again, unelected, shadow government, controlling things from behind the scenes. We've alluded to it time and time again on this program, especially when we review the congressional hearings and you can only get so far. And they say, well, you know, we have to, we can only talk about that in SCIFs and only certain individuals who have that clearance can be involved. So there is this restriction on the flow of information. But even beyond that, there is this cabal. There is this deep state that are holding all the cards, that are controlling things, that are moving the strings behind the scenes that we don't necessarily see, but they are there. So tonight on the program, a very important one as we kind of expose and pull back some of the layers here. to expose what's really going on here with our guest tonight, a decorated Marine combat jet attack pilot, former squadron intelligence officer with 5 air medals. M.D. Selig joins us tonight. He's also a filmmaker and international best-selling author. He's written and directed projects seen on Netflix, Showtime, and Amazon Prime, and his international best-selling novel, Hush, which is conveniently titled because there is, as I said, this secrecy involving this subject. It's shh, don't talk about it. Or as the title of his book says, hush. It is a psychological thriller about alien manipulation, deep state deception, and alien control. And he joins us now on the program. MD, welcome.
3: Thank you so much, Jeremy. Honored to be here.
7: It is my pleasure to have you here on the program. So, Michael, as we get started here, tell the folks about your service, if you don't mind.
3: Certainly. So I was an attack pilot for the Marines for 8 years and was involved in Operation Desert Storm in 1991. And kind of alluding to your question about the cabal deep state, which I thought you encapsulated really well. My experience being in combat with also having the availability of actually seeing CNN each night, watching on television what was being shown to the world and then what we were actually experiencing in Operation Desert Storm was my first hint that someone else was pulling the strings. And I won't go into that further. There's certainly a lot of that in the book, but it's along the lines of what you had just mentioned, that there are many levels of control, and it's it can go from the media to right down to in-your-face type of control. So it's interesting that you covered that so well as far as there's other people that pull the puppet strings.
7: Oh, absolutely. And folks are not aware that this really goes on. They want answers from their congressmen, their reps, their senators. They are not dealing with the same information that the deep state is.
3: I believe you're correct. And I think the kind of big picture, if I could hand it to people, at least from what I understand now from just years of research and following this separation that I'm starting to see between what is our government. And don't get me wrong, I love America. I love our government. I love everything that we attempt to do. I think we mean well. But there is certainly a small group, and I would say they're not necessarily all Americans. I would say it's a small group of extremely wealthy from all over the world. I'll call them the cabal for the sake of speaking about them, but they really do run the show, run the show above all governments, not just the American government. And that those governments, ours included, are literally there to kind of keep us with our own little puppet show going, and it has nothing to do with the power and control of the planet. Nothing.
7: So what is it about?
3: So you mean our government? Is that your question? What is our government about?
7: Yeah, if it's not about the what you just said.
3: Right. So in my opinion, from just hard research and kind of watching what's really going on and obviously being involved on some level through the military to kind of see the inside and the outside of heavy government stuff, my experience is that, you know, our president and Congress and all of that are, as you know, are only cleared up to top secret 17. So the president can't even go to Area 51 by clearance level. And that's how the CIA went rogue with it. But I believe the CIA as well is not the top of the heap. I believe it's this small group that can either control the CIA for what they do or the NSA or anyone else. And that's why in these congressional hearings and stuff, you're just going to get what we call limited hangout. You're going to get something for the public to kind of keep them chomping at the bit, but you're not getting real, and not there's no vital information coming your direction, and including any up and coming Senate hearings. That's all completely controlled.
7: Right. So something like an MJ-12. I mean, there's debate whether that was actually a thing or not, but an organization of individuals, like we said, a shadow government, unelected bureaucrats, like an MJ-12 type of situation.
3: I believe that's correct, although I think MJ-12 actually had some power, much more so back in the day. If you want to think about the cabal being split into factions for each different country, so there's kind of an American wing of the cabal. In other words, there has to be someone at the local level. So let's just use MJ-12 as an example, to hand out military contracts or a military, an unacknowledged special access program to reverse engineer a flying saucer, let's say at S4. And let's say that contract goes to Lockheed Martin. There has to be a representative from our kind of one step below the cabal that is obviously going to be an American that is going to hand out that contract. Now, whether it's exactly through the Majestic 12 or if it's the Majestic 12 is just behind the scenes, but there is certainly a group of Americans involved with the cabal that are handing out these unacknowledged special access programs for all of these things that are being reverse engineered, including new information that's coming in from alien groups that are meeting.
7: And could non-humans be a part of this group?
3: I actually think they are a part of this group, and this gets into a whole other area we can talk about later, but I believe there are hybrids involved at this point.
7: Interesting. We got to pause right now. We will continue with MD Seelig tonight. I'm Jeremy Scott, somewhere between the paranormal and the abnormal.
8: It's a newscast so wild, you'll keep coming back for more. Paranormal News with George Henry is next on Into the Paranormal.
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7: Fox News. I'm Deborah Valentine. Todd Blanche may be confirmed as U.S. Attorney General before Congress goes on summer break. This despite backlash over his nomination. Senator Eric Schmidt on Fox's Hannity.
8: I think the president picked somebody immensely qualified in Todd Blanche. And like I said, redirecting the focus of the Department of Justice away from the weaponization that we saw under the Biden administration.
7: Louisiana Senator Bill Cassidy Friday signaled his yes vote, giving Blanche the necessary votes for confirmation. A firefighting helicopter crashed while fighting Utah's wildfires over Fish Lake National Forest. Tyler Hecht is Deputy Incident Commander with Great Basin Incident Management Team 2.
9: We're expecting hopefully within the next 24 hours to be able to get into the crash site. We're looking for every opportunity to do that. It's just based on safety of those responders to get there. Unfortunately, right now, the fire conditions are just not allowing that to happen.
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13: Paranormal News, I'm George Henry. A train of solar storms is heading straight for Earth, with four coronal mass ejections expected to arrive over the next few days. According to NOAA's Space Weather Prediction Center, the eruptions were launched from sunspot region AR4246 last weekend and are forecast to hit Earth late this week. The first geomagnetic storm should bring only a mild disturbance, but the next three come one right after another, which could amplify their effects. Scientists say solar activity could linger for several days, lighting up the skies and giving sky watchers a show worth staying up for. Auroras could be visible as far south as northern Michigan or Maine and possibly across parts of Canada and northern Europe. Solar activity has spiked this week.

0: So there has been activity by alien or non-human technology and or beings that has caused harm to humans.
1: I can't get into the specifics in an open environment, but at least the activity that I personally witnessed myself and my wife was very disturbing.
2: These operations have been run by a clandestine, unsanctioned group.
3: Unfortunately, they're not so benevolent.
4: We discuss the subjects that defy explanation. Into the paranormal.
5: MD Seelig tonight, our guest. I'm Jeremy Scott. Somewhere between the paranormal and the abnormal, we're talking about the alien deep state, about this cabal, about this organization that controls everything from backstage, and there could be several non-human members of this group, as we were talking before the break. I think there have to be some non-human participants at the table here. That's where we've gotten some of this technology, right?
6: I think you're right. I think there's been a lot of negotiation for who sits at the table, and a lot of that has to do with alien-traded technologies.
5: And this has been going back many, many decades.
6: I believe so. That's correct, Jeremy.
5: All right. So, I mean, how deep does this go? Have there been several different regimes, so to speak, throughout the years? Several different leaders as individuals come and go and pass. Do we know anything about that?
6: I think that's a really good question from the standpoint of, and maybe we can use is MJ-12, the Majestic 12. I'm sure your listeners are familiar with that group. The initial MJ-12 group was formed in 1947 by James Forrestal on a command from Truman, obviously. And they just wanted to understand. Now, at that moment, it was just Truman wanting to understand what the hell the aliens wanted, because they were invading America's airspace like never before, and we didn't have any way to stop them all around. It's kind of curious that your listeners would understand that the only nuclear base in the world in 1947 was Roswell. I think a lot of people don't realize that when we talk about, you know, the military saying Roswell never happened and such and so. Well, if you're an alien group and you want to understand how humans have suddenly gotten a hold of a firecracker that's much bigger than they even know themselves, and they're messing with it, you would probably want to investigate. And if you were going to investigate, the only place to investigate in 1947 in July 4th weekend would be Roswell. So I think that's kind of interesting that was our first instigation of the Majestic 12, which was coming back to the question of this group that has been in actual negotiations with in my opinion, malevolent alien races. I believe that the formal signings began in 1938 with the Nazis, and the first American signings, even though 1954, I believe the Majestic 12 behind Eisenhower's back signed the Grieta Treaty, I believe before that, we were already making verbal agreements. When I say we, the American faction of the cabal dealing with aliens that were not only had crash landed, some were dead, but there were also some that were alive and some that were, as we call, detained as a guest. I think they knew they weren't guests. And in the midst of all that chaos going on that July weekend, I believe there was the beginnings of America starting to realize, like, okay, we clearly have technology from another planet here. This is another race that is far advanced technologically than we are, and we want that, and we want that now, and we want that so that nobody else knows that America has it. And I believe that's where you're getting the beginnings of the cabal, the beginnings of, if you have a weapon and you can employ it and nobody else has it, are you going to give it away? Are you going to even let them know that you have that weapon? No, you're not. So if you're the cabal and you're more money than any of us can imagine, and you control the planet already through industry and everything else, you're a small group, let's say 30 people. Now, this is not the Majestic 12 I'm talking about. I'm talking about the group that really wields power, the cabal. And if Truman says, I don't understand all these aliens, and through a series of negotiations, he basically says, I want to have a group that understands this. Well, guess who's going to sit on that committee of 12 where there's six military guys and six scientists? The recommendations for that committee didn't just come from Forrestal or from the folks that were on the committee, you know, Best Guess, Vannevar Bush, etc. The selections for that committee, I believe, that were whispered into the ear of Truman of who should actually sit on those committees, because that committee obviously evolves over time. That Majestic 12 group becomes very powerful. And in my mind, where you're making contractual obligation with alien races, and we know officially in 1954 that the Majestic 12, and you got to think Alan Dulles is involved. You got to think James Angleton, like the CIA is the top of the heap there, because they were basically formed right after Roswell, right? So 1947, you've got the CIA being formed, and you've got characters that are completely, they're looking the other way at the Nazis. So you've got Alan Dulles, who's a Nazi sympathizer, and look, people can disagree with what I'm saying. I have no problem with it. I'm telling you my gut feeling from all my research, is as much as I realize we name buildings after Alan Dulles and airports and James Angleton, I'm just saying I think people will find out over time those guys were the handmaids for the cabal. They were doing the actual dirty work for the cabal. And that's where I believe the beginnings were, as far as kind of the people that I could mention to you and that your listeners would know who they were. I believe the cabal was in action well before that. But as far as for who your listeners would know, when the CIA started, I believe it has been kind of doing the dirty deeds for the cabal ever since.
5: Well, and we'll pause here, but ponder this. It came to light earlier this year, in fact, that the FBI has been dealing in the UFO subject and actually has a working group. Who knows for how long? And if it is still in existence, it was as of earlier this year when President Trump got into office and planned a whole bunch of cuts. More to come tonight, somewhere between the paranormal and the abnormal. I'm Jeremy Scott with MD Ceiling.

0: Considered by most, optimized curcumin is one of the few bioavailable and highly absorbable curcumin products on the market. Hi, I'm Dr. Mitch. Since most chronic diseases have inflammation, our optimized curcumin seems to be a perfect addition to any nutritional program. It makes sense to me that preventing or reducing inflammation is a key component to our overall health. The Mayo Clinic found that curcumin can decrease swelling and inflammation, has antioxidant properties, and research suggests that curcumin can prevent cancer, or at least slow the spread of cancer, and in many instances make chemotherapy more effective. It protects our healthy cells even from radiation. TotalWellness.com, where we help you to look good, feel good, and enjoy total wellness.
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1: 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So you do the phone number. I'm actually tired of doing all the phone numbers.
2: Okay.
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4: All right, so it was in February of 2025. President Trump had been in office about 2 weeks, and it came to be, you know, there were questionnaires that were making the rounds. He wanted people to, tell him basically their worth. And it came to light through this that there was this secretive group investigating UAP. An actual group of at least one person managing it, and more than a dozen employees around the country spending much of their time tracking UAPs. Now, what I asked about at the time, which I don't know that we have an answer to, is how much of this was their full job, or was this done in addition to other duties? I've heard from some who were on the UAP task force that they did other stuff, but then served also on the task force, basically as like a side gig or something that your boss adds on top of your workload, you know? Hey, can you do more for us? We're going to pay you the same, but we need more from you. I'm sure we can all relate to that. But if we assume that the same was to be said about this FBI working group, that maybe some were full-time and some were part-time, I guess we can only speculate. MD Selig, our guest tonight, and he is a decorated Marine combat jet attack pilot, former squadron intelligence officer, filmmaker, and author. His book, Hush, a psychological thriller of alien manipulation and deep state deceit, is available. So, MD, what are your thoughts on this working group?
5: So, the one thing that I would say about anything to do with, especially, again, I'll always come back to it. Anything that you're getting from the government. So in this case, you're getting that, oh, Trump was looking around to find out what the value of his crew that he had around him was. And he finds out, or we find out, that some of them are working on UAP and perhaps UAP disclosure. My gut feeling, again, is it's limited hangout. And that's kind of a, for maybe for some of your listeners, that is a new term. I'll try to give a Reader's Digest version.
4: Sure.
5: If the cabal wants people to think that our government is suddenly on the up and up and really getting aggressive about finding out about UAPs, well, what better way to fire them up than to give them a little tidbit here and there, and to even keep it kind of secretive, like what's happening with the release of this information that, oh, some of these staff are actually working part-time on UAPs and that type of thing. Limited hangout gives you just enough information for you to go tell your neighbor, like, oh yeah, our government's really firing up about this. And what you'll find is 2 years from now, you won't have much more information on UAPs. It's the same cabal MO that's been used since Roswell. And they'll play both sides of that to keep you spinning. And you may even see it hit CNN for 2 weeks, like, oh, we have a new congressional hearing on UAPs. That's great. Certainly watch it if you want. But my experience of watching it for the last 10 years now is slowly, you know, the alien question pops up once in a while in the government, and there seems to be a tiny bit of momentum. My experience is it's all limited hangout. You're really getting

0: happening nothing.
1: And so we can expect that that should continue. I mean, that's kind of the cycle that is at play here, which we've documented on the program, which is that people come and people go, and we just keep kicking this subject down the road a little bit further, and we never get anywhere.
0: That's exactly right, Jeremy. And I'll give you a really good example. All of us were fired up. What was it, 3 years ago when the Nimitz UAP video started showing up from the F-18 pilots? And we were all like, wow, this is real footage. And I believe it was real footage. Those were real UAPs. And where did it go? Nowhere. It kind of came up. We all got excited. We wanted to know more. We heard something about Lou Elizondo, which, in my opinion, again, God bless him. He's military. I don't care. If you're on the cabal payroll, and I'll just flat out say it, he's all limited hangout. His book is limited hangout. His book is exactly what the cabal wants you to read to think you're getting momentum in the right direction. You're getting nothing. And I can promise you 100%, Lou Elizondo not only knows there's aliens on the planet and in contractual obligations with the cabal, he has not only had front row seats to that information, but he also knows that if he steps one step out of bounds, it might be bad for him. So you get limited hangout. He's told what to say, what to do, et cetera, et cetera. There is no way that guy does not know more than I know. And I know enough to realize there are aliens on the planet walking among us. And there are definitely many, many, many ships, active and non-active, on our planet and in our planet and underneath the oceans. It's excessive.
1: So I can expect that in my lifetime, if I do this show, got another 40 years, that would be wonderful. and in your lifetime, hopefully you have another 40 years or as long as you would like on this planet.
0: That's my goal, Jeremy.
1: It's another 40 years. All right. That's the goal for both of us. So having said that, if we both reach that age, can we expect that we will not see disclosure in our lifetimes?
0: I don't think disclosure is going to come in the way people think it's going to come, and here's why. If I'm Lockheed Martin and I'm paid billions per year to keep my mouth shut, and I know that I've been reverse engineering products for the cabal since Roswell. So for 75 years, I've essentially said, hey, my Skunk Works is really off limits to everybody, including the president, including Congress. It's all above top secret 18 and above. You're not coming to our facility. And the ships that Lockheed Martin has not only engineered, like the TR-3B, which makes daily missions to the moon from McCord, from Station D, which is Area 51, from Kirtland, from Diego Garcia for sure. And that's just one ship that Lockheed Martin created years ago that's anti-gravity. What incentive would I have as Lockheed Martin to suddenly step forward and go, hey, America, you know what? Darsh, gone it. We're going to tell you, yeah, we made a mistake and we've been lying to you for 70 years and, you know, we want to come clean. It's not going to happen. That's not going to happen. It's not going to happen for the Sierra Nevada company that creates Gorgon Stare. It's not going to happen for any military contractor, Art Rand, you name it. Why, what incentive would they have to suddenly come forward and apologize? They don't. And they don't have any incentive at all.
1: Subpoena in court? I don't know.
0: Even in court, I mean, in court you can push it to some extent, but I'm just saying that if you're making trillions and, you know, if you're making what you want to make and you're off world and you're helping the cabal, let's say mine on other planets, why would you tell lowly Americans who have nothing to do with anything compared as far as like your paycheck, what would you gain from it? There's nothing to gain for Lockheed Martin. They don't have to come clean to like themselves. They don't have to come clean to be in a great American company. They're a worldwide company. I'm just using them as an example, but imagine this. The unacknowledged special access programs are worldwide. Lockheed Martin just happens to be the biggest of the conglomerates.

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2: 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I understand that actually the legislation now is going nowhere, or at least it's all imploded. That's how I understand it. If I missed any of that, I apologize, and I'll go back and correct it in a later show. But it does appear that, the cabal is still winning here, friends. More to come. I'm Jeremy Scott.
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16: Construction halted. I'm Deborah Valentine, Fox News. President Trump vowing to appeal a new lower court ruling.

0: halting the construction of the White House ballroom.
1: Two of the panel's three judges ruled that President Trump does not have the unilateral authority to knock down the East Wing almost a year ago to build a new 90,000 square foot ballroom, which includes an underground military bunker. The majority of the judges wrote, "We are aware of no instance in American history in which a president unilaterally and using privately collected funds demolished substantial portions of the White House that Congress authorized to be built and American taxpayers paid for until now." The president says he will appeal to the Supreme Court, adding, "The military and Secret Service are viewing this horrendous politically motivated and unlawful ruling as a national security threat to our nation, in that the entire complex is being built for the protection of our country."
0: Fox's David Spott reporting. Acting U.S. Attorney General Todd Blanche is on the verge of being officially confirmed as Attorney General. Fox's Chad Pergram has more from Washington.
2: It's just a matter of time until they confirm Todd Blanche as the next Attorney General. He has the votes, and as I always say, it's about the math. Keep in mind that on the Republican side of the aisle, the Republicans could only lose two members on their side and still confirm Todd Blanche. So Susan Collins, the Republican from Maine, who has a very competitive re-election bid this fall, she announced a couple of days ago she was a no. And then early this morning, Lisa Murkowski, she announced that she too would oppose Todd Blanche. Now Mitch McConnell, the former Senate Majority Leader, he remains out, so they could only lose one more Republican and still confirm Blanche. So we don't know when this vote is going to be, but once they confirm Todd Blanche, the Senate is probably going to be done for the summer.
0: Louisiana Senator Bill Cassidy Friday signaled his support of the nomination. 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

0: normal than we want to believe. You're headed somewhere between abnormal and paranormal, into the paranormal.
1: Many players to this secrecy that is hanging over the alien UFO subject and has for many decades now is still in effect. They have it clamped down still because the information is slow to come out, to say the least. And those who say too much, well, we know what happens to them. Our guest tonight, decorated Marine combat jet attack pilot, former squadron intelligence officer, filmmaker, and author M.D. Seelig. His psychological thriller of alien manipulation and deep state deceit is called Hush, and it's available, as they would say, wherever books are sold. This is all very interesting, as we've been discussing in the past hour. This eminent domain thing that I mentioned would require military contractors to basically come forward. If you worked on behalf of the government and were paid well, as you said before the break, you may have some of this in your possession and would be required to hand this over. Is that a good thing or a bad thing?
2: So, again, I think it becomes important, Jeremy, to define government if you worked for the government. Now, if I told you that EG&G, which a lot of your listeners are familiar with, Bob Lazar, who worked for EG&G in like 1989, I believe was roughly when Bob was there, who I, by the way, I'm a huge Bob Lazar fan. I've vetted him for many years. He's just, he never changes his story. He never makes any money off of it. And I'll promise you, I know he was at Los Alamos as a physicist, and they have basically debunked his whole life. But I'm a big fan of his. But I bring him up because Bob worked for EG&G, which was a known military contractor at S4. Now, if today, you know, your question is with the eminent domain, that if your company worked for the government on this, on a particular alien project, you have to come forward with that product. Well, guess what? EG&G does not work and never worked for the U.S. government. EG&G was on Area 51. Guess who controls Area 51 since the 50s? The CIA. They went rogue with it by taking the clearances so high that no one from our government, including federal auditors, can go there. So you're talking about the president can't even go there. Top Secret 17 does not get you onto Area 51. So now you say, all right, everyone who has a government contract working on alien technology, you got to come forward. That's not going to be Lockheed Martin, because they're not working for the government. The wing of Lockheed Martin that does work for the government doesn't have to say anything, because they're not working on alien technology. It's a separate wing of Lockheed Martin. They have no incentive to step out with what we can call their unacknowledged special access wing.
1: That sounds like something a bureaucrat would say. Well, it's exactly Lockheed Martin, but it's not Lockheed Martin.
2: Well, to the extent that you have to remember that Lockheed Martin is a conglomerate. They can work for many entities, including the U.S. government or the Russian government or the Chinese government. I mean, they are a technology company that knows how to create amazing aircraft, and they may be working, they may have a section of their group working for the Chinese government, and it may not be on alien technology. The point is that you're talking about an onion, and what you see of Lockheed Martin is the outside of the onion, but inside the onion, all of the different many hundreds and hundreds of layers, some of those layers you'll never get a C because they are unacknowledged special access programs. And I can promise you this, all of the USAPs, which I mean unacknowledged. So there's special access programs that the government hands out. That's for a new hypersonic jet. That's for a new missile. That's for a new tank. Those are called special access programs. And tons of military contractors worldwide get those contracts from the American Congress, from government, from our government. Great. But the unacknowledged special access programs, our government doesn't deal with. And the unacknowledged special access programs, 100% are alien-related projects. So when you talk about eminent domain, again, it's a limited hangout. What people are going to get in those types of congressional hearings of, oh, great, you know, there's this wing of Lockheed Martin coming forward, or RAND, or whoever's the latest military contractor, and they're bringing us something that they think, you know, fell from space. That's great. That has nothing to do with the cabal trading alien traded technologies that are actual real use stuff in the world today.
1: What if somebody took this stuff home, you know, like a Bob Lazar or somebody else who worked on this stuff, and they have it at their house? The government may say, well, you know, that is ours and we're coming to collect it.
2: You're exactly right. And I can promise you Bob Lazar has already had that experience. I don't know if you've
1: He was raided and also
2: on the documentary. Yeah. Right. Yeah, exactly. So, I mean, you got to remember that's a cabal directed raid to just let him know, like, Bob, you keep speaking about it and we're going to keep hammering you.
1: We want this element that is not supposed to exist, right? But we think
2: element
1: you may
2: 115,
1: have.
2: That's right.
1: You may have it here. Where's the element 115?
2: Yeah, I hope he does have it. He deserves it, by God. but that, you know, you're just talking about such a tip of the iceberg thing. Like, let's just think about it. What do you and I want to know? We really want to see a darn alien spaceship that has been sitting at S4 for 70 years. We want to see it. We don't care if it flies. We just want to walk around it. Can we please just touch it? Can we see some
1: alien body?
2: Yeah, thank you. Or anything like that, right? Just show us the real deal. And we're not going to get that. So that's what I'm saying by, I believe, what people think of as disclosure, like, oh, suddenly the museum's just going to open and we get to walk in and see all this stuff that all these contractors have been working on to reverse engineer, and that they're going to be, oh, you know, sorry, we could open these doors 7 years ago, but we didn't. That's not going to happen. It's just not going to happen. And it's not realistic to think it would happen. And if you were a company that's making trillions every year and you're already off world working for the cabal on really cool stuff, you just don't have any incentive to go to a congressional hearing and say, you know what, we apologize. We've got a few secrets we want to tell you about.
1: Especially now when they want you to pay your own way.
2: Exactly. That's right.
1: There's
2: Jeremy.
1: No budget for this stuff. I mean, this people,
2: I know,
1: hotel room, a voucher for some food.
2: You can't cover my flight, for crying out loud. Jeez, yeah. Louise. Yeah.
1: Well, maybe there's an alien somewhere in a freezer. You know, just hanging out in someone's garage. We've heard a story of those a time or two over the years. All right, more to come. Our guest tonight is MD Seelig. I'm Jeremy Scott. Somewhere between the paranormal and the abnormal. If you've got an alien in your freezer and you can pay my way, I'll come out there and we'll do a live radio broadcast. More to come.

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7: Right, because I'm not getting scammed. I'm not going to come out there and look at your frozen alien body there and come to find out it's not an alien. So you got to pay my way. But I'll come out there and do a live radio broadcast. I'm dead serious about that. All right, our guest tonight is M.D. Seelig, and we're talking about the alien deep state tonight. It really does go deep. I mean, there are so many bigger fish to fry, as they say. All right, M.D., what do you have to say about the possibility that somebody is being paid a handsome sum of money to basically keep Congress in the dark, right? Because we believe this goes much deeper than that. Somebody is a disinformation agent, and maybe more than one.
8: I absolutely think you're on the money there. And I think an important thing to remember is that you have a volatility and a dynamic because of the election process, right? So you have a new president every 4 years. There's a reason why the president isn't really told any more than the president needs to know, especially, you know, by the cabal. As far as alien traded technologies, the president's not going to get any of that information. And a good example of that was at one point, President Clinton, I can't remember what the interview was, but he essentially alluded to, hey, I was essentially told when I started to ask about what alien traded technologies we already had. and he kind of alluded to, I know we have some. I was essentially told by a, at the time he said, by a power greater than me, that I might want to keep my mouth shut about that. And that was the end of it. Like I got the very clear message that if I wanted things to go well, that I should just not talk about that. So I think what happens is, depending on what level of the Congress you are at, maybe that's not the right way, but the level of Congress that you're working at. So if you are a long-term senator versus someone who's just come into office, perhaps you have a little more notion of where alien traded technologies might be being worked on, but you've gotten smart enough as a senior senator or a senior person from the House to realize, yes, I should keep my mouth shut if I want to continue to get interesting information, interesting tidbits that I will not release to the public. And the reason some of those senior senators might get talked to is because the cabal still has to control things, still has to control Congress and the president. So I believe a certain amount of information is always coming downhill only because of the need for continuous control, and generally because the Congress and the president are constantly a revolving door of new people coming in all the time. So I believe that's kind of the way the cabal keeps control is, yeah, we have to control the senior House and Senate people, and the new folks, they're never going to hear a thing.
7: I mean, how is it possible that we cannot know anything about the USAPs, the Unacknowledged Special Access Programs? Is it because it's all black budget?
8: Let me ask you this. Did you know anything about them? Have you heard of them?
7: Well, no, but I'm not in the know. I mean, I just
8: didn't know. I look at you and I respect your, you know, your knowledge obviously is excessive because you're asking amazing questions.
7: Oh, well,
8: so
7: thank
8: I just
7: you.
8: Didn't know. I just didn't know if you were hyper aware of them or if you've never heard of them, or, and that's why I was asking, just because I wanted to address it at whatever, you know, kind of level you're aware of. So you said that you were not even aware of Unacknowledged Special Access Programs.
7: No. I mean, I've heard them discussed. I've heard about them discussed. I mean, Stephen Greer has alluded
8: right.
7: to them time
8: right.
7: and again, and he's called them, you know, illegal.
8: Right. So the way they work it is, I'll again use Bob Lazar as a good example. And Bob, you know, send me a mean note if I get this wrong. But EG&G was a military contractor. But remember, Bob was paid through the Department of Naval Intelligence, right? So it wasn't even a check from EG&G that he got paid. He got paid through the department, I believe it was the Department of Naval Intelligence, which again kind of tells you, like, okay, and Bob was working on a USAP, an Unacknowledged Special Access Program. So only EG&G knows that Bob was hired for that. There's no government person that would ever see Bob. And because the cabal controls not only the Black Navy, which is a whole nother conversation that we'll have later about what the Black Navy does, and they're heavily involved in not only Diego Garcia, but all of the secret space programs and stuff. But that's all cabal created, controlled by the CIA, and the projects that the Black Navy, as well as all of the programs that are going on at S4 currently, all of the programs that are 50 floors down at Area 51, all of that is funded by the cabal through the American taxpayer. How do they fund it?
7: That's exactly my point. How can we not know that our American tax dollars are going to USAPs? So that's
8: okay,
7: what
8: good.
7: I was asking. How can
8: okay.
7: we not know that? I mean,
8: okay, so
7: why is it such a secret?
8: Exactly. So here's a great little example of how it works. So you remember Trump, Donald Rumsfeld, I think it was 2002, Rumsfeld said, there are $2.3 trillion of transactions that we can't account for. So what I'm going to tell you is we can account for them. Where that those that's taxpayer dollars, that's your money. And I can promise you 110%, because here's how I know. Catherine Fitz just 2 years ago said the same thing Rumsfeld said, except in Rumsfeld, when he said it in 2002 or whenever it was, the 2.3 trillion that are unaccounted for, Catherine Fitz took it one step further. Now, I already knew this before she said it, but she said out loud, all I can tell you is there is a lot of underground bases, secret bases, spaceports, and guess who's paying for them? The American public is paying for them. So those funds, so you have to remember this, a federal auditor who looks at the $2.3 trillion and can't figure out where did that go? That federal auditor is cleared to, guess what? Top secret 17. They don't get to see funds that are allocated above top secret 17 for unacknowledged special access programs. They, those federal auditors do get to see if the B-1B is being worked on, because that's a special access program. It's still secret. It's the B-1B, but all of that money gets to be seen by the public, and that's funded by the public. But it just so happens that long ago, the CIA said, you know what, we've got some projects that we don't really want to announce. We're going to call them unacknowledged special access programs. We need funding. And guess where it came from?
7: Where?
8: A pipeline that federal auditors can't see. And that's what's happening. And it's still happening unabated.
7: More to come somewhere between the paranormal and the abnormal. I'm Jeremy Scott with MD Seelig.

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7: News. I'm Chris DeMeo. President Trump calling on the Supreme Court to overturn a lower court ruling which ordered the construction of the White House ballroom to stop.
8: The majority of the judges wrote, "We are aware of no instance in American history in which a president unilaterally and using privately collected funds demolished substantial portions of the White House that Congress authorized to be built and American taxpayers paid for until now."
7: Fox's David Spunt. President Trump argues the ballroom will include bomb shelters and defense capabilities. A firefighting helicopter crashes while battling a wildfire in Utah. Deputy Commander Tyler Hecht says his crew hasn't been deployed to the crash area.
9: At this point, we didn't want to put them at any more risk until we know it's safe. So that's an ongoing conversation with us and fire.
7: The condition of those on board are not known. 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
10: 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Another Side of Midnight is coming up next, right after the news, on 101.5 FM KDON.
11: Paranormal News, I'm George Henry. Here's a not-so-comforting thought. Astronomers say we could be missing hundreds of asteroids orbiting near Venus that may pose a threat to Earth, but that we can't see with telescopes. A study at Sao Paulo State University says that these so-called co-orbital asteroids are nearly impossible to detect because they lie inside Earth's orbit, where sunlight reflecting off them is lost in the sun's glare. About 20 have been found so far, but researchers believe many more remain hidden. Their orbits are unstable, changing every 12,000 years, and some could eventually shift close enough to cross Earth's path. The study's author warns that asteroids on the scale of around 980 feet wide could cause catastrophic damage if they struck a populated area. Hear paranormal news every hour on Into the Paranormal.
12: Government is operating with secrecy above congressional oversight with regards to UAPs.
13: The Pentagon and our military have been covering this issue up for years.
14: Retired military pilots who say the government is hiding evidence of UFOs.
15: There's a great deal of information that the government

0: still not sharing with Congress.
1: Allegations of high-level cover-ups related to UFOs have surfaced.
2: Lawmakers are preparing to look into claims of a government cover-up when it comes to UFOs.
3: They do exist, but they don't exist. They keep telling us they don't exist, but they block every opportunity for us to get a hold of the information. It's stunk of a government cover-up.
4: From the cold, dark depths of a secret dungeon, somewhere deep in the remote Pacific Northwest, you're traveling into the paranormal with Jeremy Scott.
5: As they say, the devil is in the details. This is all black budget stuff. These are unacknowledged, certainly unauthorized special access programs. This may come on a line item that says miscellaneous or something or other. It's certainly not going to say UFO research, right? MD Seelig, our guest, your thoughts on that?
6: Yeah, I don't. My gut feeling, Jeremy, is that it wouldn't even be a line item because it's above federal auditor. Excuse me, federal auditor level. So imagine if you're a military guy, some are cleared to top secret and some are not. And you don't get to read a top secret document. You don't even get it placed in front of you unless you already have that clearance level. So just imagine that federal auditors can only see paperwork that is their clearance level or below. So they're never ever seeing.
5: So the $50 million or whatever that is spent on this, nobody ever recognizes it's missing.
6: Well, that appears to be what's happening, obviously, since before Rumsfeld is where he's saying, we just did a budget check and we just have to. Like, the fact that he even announced it, I thought was pretty darn heroic because he knew what he was talking about. Just like if you watch Eisenhower, a fascinating thing for your listeners if they've never seen it. If you want to see the beginnings of the cabal taking over the military-industrial complex, in regards to alien-related technologies, go to the departure speech of Eisenhower, who, by all accounts that I can figure out, he's certainly in my book. You'll get to read some interesting stuff about Ike in my book, but he gave a departure speech where he essentially tried to tell the world, you guys, I'm no longer in control. The government's not in control. The president's not in control. It's out of our hands in military contractors' hands. And I just want you to know that. And it was all he could do to not get shot. Because you can tell from his speech, he's trying to say it without saying it. That was the very first public speech that I'm aware of where our top official is telling us, I do not control what's occurring on the planet.
5: All right, MD, this has been great stuff to talk about. I got to address the elephant in the room because I've been wondering it all show. Have you ever seen a UFO? Did you ever see a UFO while you were in Desert Storm or
6: That's a great question. I wish I would have seen one in Desert Storm. That would have made it even more interesting. My only sighting, but I can say I think it's pretty official. I was a high schooler in Seattle, Washington, of all things. I was going to high school in Kent, Washington at the time. And my house happened to have a view of the Seattle skyline. So I was roughly 20 miles from Seattle. And I had, so across my window, I was looking at the skyline of Seattle all the way from one side, you know, towards Tacoma across, I think, to Bellevue or whatever is on the other side of Seattle. But it seemed like my skyline was about 20 miles across that I could view. And one night, I'm listening to a great rock and roll station. I think it was KISR, if I recall correctly. Whatever the biggest rock radio station was back in, 1980. And I see this light going back and forth across the skyline. And I knew aircraft at that time, even though I was only in high school. I had my private license by then. And I knew all military aircraft at that time, or at least the known ones. And the light was doing such crazy maneuvers across the entire skyline and making right angle turns and going up and down. I thought, that's not a helicopter. There's no jet that can do that. I was just about to call into the radio station when the DJ said, okay, we're stopping all music. And he basically said, we are being flooded with calls of something over the city right now, and nobody knows what it is. So that was my first unverified, verified UFO sighting. So I can proudly say, I saw what I think was something from another planet.
5: All right, then. But you've heard from, have you heard from other members of the armed services who have seen UFOs during the course of their service, like in the Navy or the Air Force or any other of those branches?
6: Not that they would outwardly say. I had a couple buddies from my squadron that had to do an emergency landing in Area 51 when we were doing some exercises out there. And when they came back to the squadron after being gone for 2 days, they had clearly been debriefed that if they mentioned anything they saw on the base, it would be bad for them. And they were serious because I knew them well. They were buddies. I was like, bro, what the hell? What'd you see? And they're like, yeah, it was wild. I'm like, don't tell me you've been shut down. And he just looked at me like, yeah, I'm not going to talk about it. And they had clearly been threatened. And so that's all I can say is that it certainly, there is certainly those forces out there that you have to deal with if you are privy to something that they don't want you to talk about.
5: Interesting. One of those recent members, one of those recent hearings included the testimony of Dylan Borland. Did you have a chance to hear what he had to say?
6: I'm not familiar with Dylan Borland. What's his story?
5: So Dylan Borland not only had encounters, but then was retaliated by the government and now cannot get a job because he said too much.
6: Oh, yeah. Yeah. Well, I mean, you know, same with Bob Lazar. I mean, it took him forever to establish his own business. I mean, it's the same dog and pony show that they do with anybody that they want to hammer. They can just make everything, every opportunity disappear. They're incredibly powerful.
5: And we'll go to any lengths possible to keep this a secret, right?
6: That's, I think, since even before Roswell, even all the way back to Cape Girardeau in 1941, you have death by suicides of upstanding citizens who had no reason to off themselves. And the word was out, even in 1941, that there was military involvement in the Cape Girardeau area as several upstanding citizens who wanted to report the three little aliens that came to town suddenly committed suicide, and it just didn't make any sense, and the community was up in arms about it. There is a lot of if you want to look into that, there's a lot of information regarding any crashed ship or alien sighting. It just so happens to coincide generally with death by suicide.
5: Wow. Sobering thought.

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0: The thing about if even only a fraction of what we've heard on the program tonight is true. Well, the government has some explaining to do. Why can't they just come clean, though? That really is the question. MD, I mean, what is to lose here? Do they think we can't handle the truth? Would it make them look bad? I mean, what is the goal here? Is there something nefarious going on that if more people knew about, maybe would resist and that would cause a problem for them or what?
1: So that's an amazing, thoughtful question. And I'll just say this, keep the big picture in mind, at least in my research, it's not really our government at fault here. Nothing that you and I are discussing regarding alien traded technologies has to do with our government.
0: But why can't they just say they don't know?
1: Well, now you're stepping into the next level, which is cabal control. And remember, if you were the cabal and you wanted to keep people kind of on the edge, guessing, thinking they're getting information but not getting information, and you wanted to continue that indefinitely, you would put out on one side, there's definitely aliens and they're being hidden, and you would put out on the other side of the media, there's no such thing as aliens. Now, that would keep not only Americans, just humans spinning indefinitely. If you just kept doing that, which is what they've done. But if you have a government that is really important to your overall operation, like, for instance, the cabal still has to have workers. It still has to have S4s. It still has to have Kirtland, which goes down 50 floors, and there's all kinds of alien, not only aliens being detained and genetically manipulated, but humans as well. I mean, there's just so much deep underground military base. I'll refer to them as dumbs. But all of those dumbs, deep underground military bases, they require funding, right? So the question is, why is it that our government is not stepping forward to say, look, there is either aliens or not aliens, but here it is. Like, why are we not getting disclosure? So a top-down view says that our government doesn't run or work on any of the alien-traded technologies that the cabal has in its possession. Let's just say it S4 as an example. If people don't know what S4 is, it's a area near Papoose Lake, Nevada, which is in Area 51, south and a little bit west of Groom Lake. Groom Lake is also a hotbed of alien traded technologies that goes down many, many floors. But using S4 as a example, because a lot of your listeners will be familiar with like Bob Lazar and that type of alien, just alien saucers that are being worked on or reverse engineered, those require a security force. That security force has to be paid for. So let's just imagine like security guys running around that walk the lines and walk around the ships. And so just starting with even basics like security, that money comes from the American taxpayer. And so to have that money come from the American taxpayer, the U.S. government is needed because those funds have to be accessed via the cabal. The cabal has to funnel those funds in some way. So they've learned over the years what parts of the U.S. government's fiscal side to be in touch with to make, as Donald Rumsfeld said, $2.3 trillion in transactions go unaccounted for. Now, remember, that's in 1 year. Take that to every year, $2.3 trillion unaccounted for. To get that money, the cabal needs operatives within the government who are fiscal operatives that can make certain channels appear and disappear that allow those funds to continuously go to deep underground military projects, space spaceports like Diego Garcia that are underwater, and just the off-world stuff, everything that's occurring with the cabal has to be funded. And the cabal doesn't fund themselves. They will certainly pay for certain things to occur because these are wealthy individuals who are the cabal, but they are from around the world. They are not just Americans. This is a small group of the absolute power players that manipulate and control events on the planet, on both sides of the Russian-Ukraine conflict, the Israeli-Arab conflict. We're talking about a cabal that controls both sides. Why? Because they make money off both sides. They make money if tanks are being built. They make money if tanks aren't being built and it's being shifted to something else. I'm just trying to give you a big picture of the cabal, because then if you can see from the top view, if you're the cabal and you need more funding, and America provides a lot, then you need operatives within the government, not known officials, but the officials who've been there forever, who can make those things happen. And that includes top senators. And it may not be a person who gets to stay in office long. I'm just saying that money and power, obviously, there are certain people who will fall toward that and go, hey, I'll take a little extra this year if I just have to sign off on a couple of things.
0: So the short answer is they know, they're just paid to say they don't know.
1: That's my belief, Jeremy, is that it's happening with the help of a few people. But remember, we always say Congress and president like they're just a thing, like they've been there forever. But what we don't say is, no, our current Congress has not been there forever. They're there for 4 years. They don't even know what occurred during the Obama administration. They don't know what happened during Bill Clinton's administration, and certainly not during Nixon's administration. One senator doesn't know what another senator is doing 4 years later. And that's the same with the president. You know, so if you keep in mind that I want to reterm, like, our temporary president and our temporary Congress don't know these things. That would be a better way to visualize them. They are always revolving.
0: Final comments, MD. It's been an amazing chat that we've had with you so far. I mean, we could probably talk for another hour. We don't have an hour, so let's sum it up here for the audience.
1: Sure. Been great, Jeremy. You asked just incredible questions. The one thing that I would leave people with is we're going to be okay. We as humans, and I'll cover this a little bit in the book, we offer something that, from my understanding, we're almost considered royalty throughout the multiverse because we have love. And it's a thing that is so powerful that other malevolent alien races are absolutely terrified, because the intent of humanity, when we get it together, when we evolve into what we're supposed to be, according to the alien races that are benevolent, that kind of hint to us, like, you guys have no idea how powerful you are when you explode into what you're supposed to be. And the reason the malevolent groups are here dealing with our cabal is because they are aware what we're gonna be. So I want to leave everybody with, I'm putting out a kind of a dark message, but the dark message is just to kind of let you know where we are in stasis right now, like how much the cabal holds sway right now. But humans are rising, and the cabal knows it, and the malevolent aliens know it. So it's a super bright future that's coming.

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12: Great talk on Hormuz. I'm Chris DeMeo, Fox News. Negotiations over the reopening of the Strait of Hormuz are still ongoing, but there's some conflicting information being released.
13: Some very different messages coming out of Iran. It's tough to decide which faction to believe. On one hand, in Parliament, talk about perhaps trying to ban Israeli and U.S. ships from the Strait of Hormuz. At the same time, other Iranian officials talking about real progress on talks to reopen the Strait of Hormuz. The negotiations with Oman have made tremendous progress. President Trump has said he's played an active personal role in those negotiations, and he could expect an announcement on them as early as today. Iran has been demanding fees for any ships that go through the Strait of Hormuz. That position has been rejected by the U.S.
12: Fox's Steve Harrigan in Tel Aviv. A busy night on Capitol Hill with acting U.S. Attorney General Todd Blanche on the verge of being official after a lengthy partisan battle.
14: Two Republicans, Susan Collins and Lisa Murkowski, oppose Blanche. One

0: More GOP no would have tanked the nomination. Bill Cassidy was the only GOP holdout, and he will vote yes. Cassidy supports Blanche, even though President Trump ended his Senate career working against him in the GOP primary. The Senate also approved a bill to sanction Russia. Late Senator Lindsey Graham crafted the deal hours before he died. Lawmakers were sending a message to Vladimir Putin.
1: That's Fox's Chad Pergram on Capitol Hill. If Blanche is not confirmed, he'll still be allowed to serve in an acting capacity. The Pentagon revoking former Air Force Secretary Frank Kendall's access to classified information and barring him from holding any sensitive position. The Pentagon claims Kendall disclosed sensitive information about the Air Force One's capabilities to the media. The $400 million plane was a gift to President Trump from Qatar. 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
0: 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It's Another Side of Midnight with Lionel. Now, to the Bernard McGurk Studios, here's Lionel.

Alrighty, Lionel with you, and this is another side of Midnight, taking you all the way to 5 a.m. Eastern Time, and then after that, you can do whatever the hell you want to do. It's up to you. I'm not in control of you anymore. Do not touch anything. I am in control. 800-848-9222. 800-848-9222. Seems like just the other day we were doing this. This, of course, is a rather unique undertaking on our particular point. Coming up, of course, this is Warrior Weekend, when the lovely and talented, my beloved Lynn Shaw, gives you some news regarding what is going on, regarding and including what is happening to children, child predation, digital safety, coming up this hour. This week's version will blow your mind. Absolutely, positively blow your mind. I've got some things to talk about later. I don't want to necessarily announce it now. Well, you see, my take on this is to talk about things that I find fascinating in our world, in the world that we're in, things that I find interesting. There is so much going on regarding surveillance, politics. Politics is a funny thing. I tend to, dare I say, stay a little bit from that, because that is, I'll put it this way, I don't want to spend a lot of time having to teach the frame of reference that I enjoy. So sometimes some things are better left unsaid. That's just the way it is. I think the great Bruce Hornsby said. But we have topics that we talk about, for example, UFOs and disclosure. Have you noticed? Nothing has come of that. Nothing. As I said, nothing. Nothing. You don't know anything more than you did. There's always the tease, the limited hangout. The story is artificial intelligence and transhumanism, though we really don't talk about transhumanism that too often. Big tech overreach, digital surveillance. Digital surveillance at levels you can't even comprehend. I was reading yesterday about new surveillance techniques that prevent or that create artificial, imaginary surveillance. So if you want me to create the image that you robbed a bank, I'll do it for you, even though you weren't there. Do you want me to drop on your cloud or infect your particular hardware information that is against the law, CSAM and the like? I'll do that too. You see, nothing is going to be believed. Pictures, video, nothing. Geopolitics and the New World Order. Ask people, what is the New World Order? And to this date, to date, no one can understand. True crime and behavioral psychology, intelligence agencies, intel covert operations, constitutional law, or con law, as we call it, civil liberties, media manipulation, propaganda, paranormal phenomena, health science skepticism, pop culture. And tonight, we're going to be talking about something later as one of the most important aspects of popular culture, which has been part and parcel of my life growing up, which I will explain to you later. Also, some problems that we have regarding, well, let's just wait. Because whenever I say I'm going to do something, oftentimes something will happen, because the beautiful part about this, as I have said, you see, I, like you, with the exception of my beloved, every week, I'm not a big guest person. It's easy. Well, for one thing, it's in the middle of the night. It's tough to tell people, hey, would you like to be a guest on the show? Yeah, when is it? At 2 a.m. Eastern. What? So that's one consideration. But I think you're the guest. See, I play the callers, and you are so great. I love somebody. Sometimes your perspective will be so terrific. And then sometimes, and this is where I get a kick out of it, sometimes you're wondering, what are you listening to? What show are you listening to? What channel are you on individually and spiritually? And I say that without mocking. This isn't mocking derision. It's just, I just like sometimes people who don't know what the hell they're talking about, which is fabulous. But I do want to say this.
Have you noticed how everybody is a real COVID tough guy? See, now that Fauci was up and Fauci was before us, everybody now is saying, well, you know, I think we should prosecute Fauci. Prosecute him for what? Well, he took the Fifth. Good luck with that one. That ain't going to happen. Because Fauci's not the guy. The question is, who told Fauci what to say? How did this happen? And you will have people like Rand Paul and others, and they bring Fauci out. And they're going to say, look, Tony, you're going to make more money than anybody else who has ever been a part of the government. Your pension alone will just destroy everything. You will break all kinds of records. And up to now, it's been pretty easy, pretty good, nothing really to do. So what we're going to do is we're going to bring you out, and we're going to yell at you like we do with Mark Zuckerberg. We're going to yell at you. And then we're going to scream at you. And then everybody's going to demand, I want him arrested. And then we're going to drag out Bobby Kennedy, who will talk about, various things. He still never really got to the bottom of autism, at least as we had anticipated. Too busy talking about how to make food and, you know, red dye number three. But it's all a charade, or a charade, as somebody once said. It's all a joke. It's a game. The whole thing is a game. You know this. I know this. And I love how people are so tough right now, because here is the problem. And let me see if I can explain this to you. We are an either-or society. What does that mean? I don't know. Just kidding. We believe in one or the other, black or white. It's called, you know, good guy, bad guy. Manichaean is the word, or apodictic, or specific. One or the other. Never a blend, never a nuance, never, well, yes and no, or partly, well, it's hard to say. Oh, no. Because people will start off with this. Have you met this? The true anti-vax crowd. All of a sudden, they believe not only in distrusting what particular vaccines are provided, but in the whole notion of immunology. Vaccines don't work. Vaccinations don't work. It's never worked. And they just say, what? It doesn't work. It doesn't work. Vaccines don't work. Pasteur was wrong. What are you talking about? And they just get a part of this. And I know a lot of these people. There's this wild kind of, what do I say? It's this mentality that just kills me. And what kills me about it more than anything else is how they're so exaggerating. Seriously. If you think that I want to live in a world where there's no such thing as a vaccine, you're out of your mind. It doesn't make any sense. You don't believe in vaccines? No. You don't think children should be vaccinated? No. For anything? No. What are you talking about? You know what? And in fact, we have a dear friend of ours who was an emergency room physician. And she said that the number of whooping cough and all types of things which we never saw before, a lot of them came on and are seen in folks from other countries who perambulate into our borders. And they're from other countries and they aren't themselves vaccinated. Kids need this. Now, how they're given the type, I'm not going to argue that point, but you've got to be able to balance both. F. Scott Fitzgerald said that the sign of a super intelligent person, of a superior intelligence, is to be able to handle two seemingly conflicting ideas simultaneously and not lose your mind. This either or stuff is just nuts. And all of a sudden, people will say, I'm against vaccines. Why? And I'm telling you, depending upon where you look, you will see people, MDs, PhDs, people who really know their stuff. And you'll say, do I believe this? Should I take the flu vaccine? I don't know what to do. Well, good luck with this one.
And they also don't realize the fact that they're not a physician. See, everybody in this country thinks, I'm an expert. I get it all the time, especially with legal matters. I get my law school, my internet law school. I'm a lawyer. I'm an expert in law. Really? Oh, yes. You're an expert. Oh, terrific. Do you remember when COVID first started and people were freaked out? Do you remember how people said or thought to themselves, is this going to be like the Spanish influenza? Could we maybe seriously walk down the street and see people just keel over dead? Is that possible? People were scared. My wife and I didn't know. I didn't know a thing. Let me tell you what I remember. A dear friend of mine who was a physician at a local hospital, don't want to say which one, said that he, and he's kind of, I think, in akin to my degree of skepticism and incredulity himself, and he's a physician. There was a code word they used, which didn't alarm people, but it sounded rather innocuous. I don't know what the sound was or if it was like in the old department stores. Remember when they had those little tones? I don't know what it was. But he couldn't believe when COVID first hit, the first pass through, before there was herd immunity, before everything, while the people who were the most susceptible, people with comorbidities, the elderly, it just swept through, like, because this was SARS-CoV-2. We know at least three people who were in the hospital where their oxygen levels were down to nothing. It was real. COVID was real. But if you tell people, especially those, dare I say, in the conspiracy realm, wow, that's, it was all inflated. Doesn't matter. The plandemic. Was it a plandemic? Could very well be. We'll never get to the bottom of that. Rand Paul makes some great overtures about gain of function in Wuhan, and remember wet markets and pangols and all this stuff. Pangolins, excuse me. So what I'm trying to tell you is this. This is our first lecture, our first modality tonight. Please understand that life is a nuance. It's a little bit of this, a little bit of that. Yes and no. Was there a scam in many respects? Yes. Did big tech and big pharma, I should say, make billions of this? Yes. Was it crazy to have introduced a lot of these vaccines without testing? Yes. Is there a certain degree of conspiracy? Yes. Conspiracy, two or more guilty people conspiring, working together in a confederation to bring something about. Absolutely. Is Fauci part of this? Oh, yeah. Oh, yeah. He knew. Is he some dupe? Yes. Is he some minister of fraud? Yes. However, he's not the only one. And it is not based upon nothing. Now, all I know is there are friends of mine who are physicians who you put out any vaccine, they say get it. Get the flu, get the shingles, get this rabies, whatever it is. They just believe in it whole cloth. These are physicians. There are other people who believe in nothing. Somewhere between that is reality. Somewhere neath and between and tween the two is where we should be. Think about that. We'll talk more about this. This has been driving me nuts all week. And admittedly, it's

0: a very long ride. Our number is 800-848-9222. Coming up, my friends, it is going to be Warrior Weekend with Lynn Shaw, which is our, I'm so happy. This is an absolute mainstay. And we've got something that is happening this week here in the New York area and around the country that will absolutely blow your mind. So stay tuned, my friends. This is Lionel with you on another side of midnight.
1: 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And now,
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1: This is Another Side of Midnight with Lionel. 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

0: Alrighty, Lionel with you. And that music, that denotes the theme song for Weekend Warrior, Warrior Weekend, however you'd like to phrase it. This is, I think, one of the most important and critical parts of anything that I do because it deals with something and it deals with a subject matter which oftentimes is forgotten for reasons I will never understand. We're joined by Lynn's Warriors, lynnswarriors.org, Lynn's Warriors on YouTube, and Lynn's _ Warriors on X. You know, this is Weekend Warrior Weekend, excuse me. And we are sounding the alarm on three stories every parent and every concerned American should be watching very, very closely. In New York, some lawmakers want to lift long-standing restrictions on, are you ready, bathhouses in the name, hang on, of supporting gay culture. We're going to ask what that would mean for public health, trafficking, exploitation, and vulnerable young people. This is not about attacking anybody's identity. It's about asking whether safeguards are keeping pace with policy. Then we're going to be heading to Capitol Hill, where this week lawmakers advanced major child safety legislation, including the Kids Online Safety Act, COSA. Lynn's Warriors, survivor parents, and advocates have fought for years to get Washington to listen. And now the question is whether Congress will finish the job and get meaningful protections to the president's desk. And finally, it's a back-to-school season. Children are returning not just to classrooms, but to laptops. EdTech platforms, algorithms, AI, and programs such as iReady. Have you heard about these? Parents need to know what these systems are doing, what they are, and what data they collect, and how much of the school day is disappearing behind the screen. And are parents really in charge? So to give you an idea of that little adumbration, that review of where we're going, it is my honor to bring to the microphones of the Another Side of Midnight show with my beloved, my wife, full disclosure, Lynn Shaw from Lynn's Warriors. My darling, welcome again to the show that never ends.
1: Good morning, Lionel. My head is spinning with what has been going on in the past week. Let's jump in with these bathhouses. Are you ready?
0: Interesting way of phrasing it. Yes, indeed.
1: Well, look, New York City, they say may be reopening this debate surrounding these bathhouses. Something that is proposed by this state senator and this assembly member, it's so ridiculous. They want to repeal the restrictions dating back to the AIDS crisis. Now, I'm old enough to remember, I'm being in New York, about these bathhouses and the AIDS crisis, the epidemic, what happened with all that. It was not that long ago, okay? But what happened around 1985, they closed down all these bathhouses that effectively, and sex venues, I'm going to say, and saunas, okay, that openly kind of permitted sexual activity. So now we've got these two, okay, here in New York, and they say, you know what, it's part of the gay culture. We got to bring back a meeting spot for the community. And we also, now get this one, Lionel, we also have to have a spot for our trans community. So, you know, this is a whole different thing 40 years later, from what, you know, the AIDS crisis, what that looked like. But now we have all these different concerns. But here's the thing, you know, this is expanding. This is what I want everybody to understand. So we have learned so much. Any policy that creates or expands any kind of anonymous sexual environment, and we know, come on, let's all wake up, everybody. This is the reality. Anything that is expanding this, okay, deserves serious scrutiny through the lens of what we know today, which is lots of exploitation, trafficking, and vulnerability. Because we know today the demand is for minors, for kids, okay? So who's going to be watching, making sure the minors, kids aren't brought into these places? Are there safeguards going to exist for people, you know, being trafficked? Because we know that if there's a demand, if there's a market for sexual activity, we know it's supply and demand. We know we're going to have traffickers and pimps, and kids will get sexually exploited. And right now we're talking in particular, it will be boys and young men. So who's responsible for all of this, you know, predatory behavior? And what happens when any kind of venue is built around anonymity? It makes exploitation, more difficult to detect. We talk about that all the time. So where are the legitimate child safety and public safety questions? No, but I just want to say this is the most ridiculous thing. And again, I just want to point out when they say, you know, it's the gay part of the gay culture and all that. Look, both of us have plenty of gay male friends. None of them want this. Right. So maybe the AIDS crisis is in check for now, you know, with medications and what we know. But there's so many other sexual diseases things that can happen.
0: Let me just add this. We're speaking of, as I mentioned before, Dr. Fauci and the horrors that we went through. You know, the other night you and I were dining in one of New Jersey's finest establishments. And on my way to the loo, I saw, much to my chagrin and horror, an old adhesive sticker that was a remnant where it says, stay 6 feet apart. Now, we just remember, all of us remember, how we lost our minds with COVID, wearing masks that proved to do nothing. We went crazy. So you're talking about, theoretically, not you, of course, but people, theoretically actually having a reintroduction of the bathhouse, which nothing to do with the gay experience or the gay culture, was part and parcel of the proliferation and the AIDS epidemic, and somebody wants to reintroduce this again?
1: Yeah. I mean,
0: COVID is one thing, but bathhouses? Say it ain't so.
1: Before New York declares these restrictions on relics, you know, of the past, lawmakers have to hear from, this is very important, you know, survivors and trafficking experts and public health professionals and law enforcement. You know, so progress cannot mean forgetting the lessons of history or creating all these new opportunities for exploitation. It is the most ridiculous thing in the world, you know, because, look, we need to become a stronger society, not weaken it in any way. And this, we know, is just a horrendous horror. And we'll bring in what I heard years ago, you know, on the street, so to speak, is they in quotations, they want to make New York City the sex tourism capital of the country. So we're going to have all these creeps, in addition to the creeps, you know, we have coming, flooding into New York City. And they're proposing on the west side, okay? Certainly they're not going to put these bathhouses on the upper east side. But the west side, can you imagine this? And these, where we still have, you know, a lot of open spaces and empty warehouses and things of that nature. It is the most ridiculous thing, a further, you know, pushing on society and destruction of society.
0: We're talking to Lynn Shaw from Lynn's Warriors, lynnswarriors.org, Lynn's Warriors on YouTube, and Lynn's_Warriors on X. So this is, again, this was part of this troika of stories this week for us. Before we move on, what do you see as the chance of success of this? Is this one of those bills that you think will go nowhere, or is there some very serious threat of this actually coming to fruition?
1: No, I actually think this will at some point, I don't know when, not in the, you know, not too in the distant future, come to fruition. And I'll tell you why, Lionel, because before the COVID came, okay, there was all this talk about legalizing brothels in New York City, which is legalized prostitution, which is legalized sex buying, which, again, I want to remind everybody, the demand is for minors, for kids, okay? So just think about that. But also, again, the talk of let's make New York City the sex tourism capital of the United States. Then we had that COVID period, okay? Then we're readjusting for the last several years. And now they are ready to go. They have their playbook ready. They are going to push this. The fact that they can even come out and say they think this is a good idea. And this is not about, I want to make sure everybody understands, this is not about the gay lifestyle or any of that at all. This is about thinking that this is a good public health, you know, standard for people, okay? This is good for our trans community. This is
0: how is
1: thing,
0: that?
1: I think how crazy
0: how,
1: that can, is.
0: How is, why is a bathhouse beneficial to the trans community? I don't understand that one.
1: They
0: why,
1: say
0: why
1: that
0: the
1: they
0: trans?
1: Are so marginalized in our society. They are so mocked They are so, you know, they can't get places to live. They can't get jobs, that we have to give them safe spaces. So, and I'm always in meetings, you know, well, let's work on giving them those safe spaces, that education, that job opportunity. Let's work with companies who will give them jobs. And, of course, I'm met with faces, just blank stares on their face. But this is what they want for a community. You know, it's good enough to be hidden in the dark and bathhouses, where we know we have learned so much about trafficking, predation, exploitation. And I want to keep saying, the demand is for children. So we know this is going to happen, and young, vulnerable men and boys will be trafficked. It would be a nightmare. I don't know who thinks this is good for anybody, but you know what? The public has to step up. We have to all become warriors, and we have to push back, because the playbook, again, is there for opening up all this open sexuality in our faces. And you know what? It's not about being a prude or anything like that. It's about public safety. Safety for our young people.
0: We're talking to Lynn Shaw from Lynn's Warriors. Lynn's Warriors on YouTube. Lynn's _ Warriors on X. Now, let's go to part two, the second part of this. We had mentioned this. We talked about the Washington and some other aspects. What else do you want to scare us with? What other horrible news is there? And it is horrible news. I'm sorry. I'm not going to sugarcoat it.
1: Well, what talking about bathhouses, doesn't that sound ridiculous? It sounds like some, you know, gritty 42nd Street you see in movies from years ago. And it's all back again. You know, we should want better for all of us, but for our kids, our grandkids. This week was a great week on Capitol Hill. We at the Warriors have been working almost 5 years now on a piece of legislation called the Kids Online Safety Act, Senate version 1748. All the work is, you know, bipartisan work on Capitol Hill. Oh, everything we do at Lynn's Warriors, okay? It's about people. It's not about right, left, up, down political parties. But what happened is we finally had our Senate Commerce Committee hearing that is chaired by Ted Cruz and Maria Cantwell, and they unanimously passed through the Kids Online Safety Act, the Senate version, the version we've been debating for the last year or so, where the House removed those three important little words of duty of care, that big tech should put out a product that they know to the best of their ability is safe for kids and for all people, duty of care. And the House removed those three little words. So now it goes back, bounces back to the Senate. The Senate finally, because they're all going on recess, they've already left already, frankly.
0: Of course.
1: I was so afraid the hearing would be canceled, it wouldn't be held, but it's one of their last things they did on Capitol Hill, passed unanimously through the Senate. This is great news, for the room was filled with so many warriors, including those brave survivor parents, tech policy experts and organizations like the Warriors. But here's the important thing right now. The good news means there's still work to be done. We want it to happen in this Congress. It cannot float over to the next Congress. You know, the bills, if they're not done in the Congress, you got to start from the beginning again with the new Congress. So now we have one point left. We are one step closer to keeping kids safe online. The House and the Senate now have to come together, agree on the language, and then it goes to the president's desk for signature into law. Now, that's very sticky. Everybody's on recess now. Well, there's lots of work we're doing behind the scenes over the next few weeks. But the House has a very different version of how to keep kids safe online from the Senate. So, again, we do need all our warriors out there. Contact your, you know, elected representatives, House.gov, Senate.gov. Just say, we want Kids Online Safety Act. Numbers count. Voices count. But here's the thing. You know, This is really a no-brainer. We have to, as we're sitting on AI, do something to keep our kids safe online. Parents are the first line of defense. At the same time, why should we allow big tech to run amok, unregulated, and harm our kids? We now have the studies. We now have the whistleblowers, internal memos. We've got everything. We've got thousands of pending lawsuits against big tech right now for harms caused to kids. So something has to be done legislatively, and Kids Online Safety Act is the best bill out there to do this.
0: Who is it that drafts these bills? Because many times, and I learned this from just listening to you and your colleagues, You have to deal with legislation that is written primarily by big tech itself. So is this, what do you think as far as the robustness, if you will, of this bill? Is it a good one? Does it do the right thing?
1: Of course. Kids Online Safety Act, Senate version, 1748. I always throw that in because there were so many different, you know, the House gutted it and had their, all this horrible language in it, things we won't even go into. We don't have time. But this bill was started, you know, by bipartisan Senator Marsha Blackburn, who just received the GOP nomination in the state of Tennessee for governor, and also Senator Richard Blumenthal in Connecticut. And, you know, sitting down with their offices, and it would be, you know, lawyers in their offices and staff and then organizations like the Warriors. Fast forward. So we're talking about that was close to 5 years ago. Now, big tech is at the table running, I'm saying this, really running Washington with all their money on Capitol Hill because they employ so many lobbyists. I've heard one lobbyist for every four members of Congress. Now, if you read something, you'll say, well, it's really one for every six. I've been told it's one for every four. So you know
0: okay.
1: Money. It could be one for every two. We don't know. These things are shrouded in mystery. But I think today, in the last few years, is increasingly, because they are so welcome, big tech, they have the power, they have the money, they are there in Washington, embedded all over, every day of the week, in the ears of our elected officials, legislative staff. I think today they have a big hand in writing child safety legislation, not the Kids Online Safety Act. Okay, that I know for a fact, but we have other pieces of legislation coming forward, and they look good, they sound good, they have good names, but when you dig them apart, they actually are in favor of big tech. So it's very criminal what's going on right now. And, you know, I'm always saying, why can't we just have something that's 2-3 pages long, 300 pages? Of course, and I'm not a lawyer, you are, Lionel, when you have 300 pages for a bill, there are plenty of loopholes where those lawyers can swoop in. Big tech has lots of money, lots of lawyers, right? It's a drop in the bucket, lawyers paying all these, legal fees and things like that. So why have these bills that are 300 pages long with the loopholes? Keep them short and tight with bullet points. Kids Online Safety Act, I stand by Senate version 1748. It is correct. It is good. Plenty of other bills right now floating around. I think big tech indeed did have their hand in helping to create.
0: And if anybody's listening, by the way, we're talking to Lynn Shaw from Lynn's Warriors. If anybody's listening, they have to ask the question, why in the name of God is there such a reluctance, such a pushback, apparently an objection to legislation, to protections for kids? Why can't kids' safety?
1: Yeah.
0: Because, by the way, I just have to say this. I'm not going to mention this. I'm not going to mention the name, but there's a certain moron on a certain cable news show where he was repeating the refrain that it's really up to the parents, that the parents, you see, this isn't about the devices. He sounds like just a shill for big tech. This guy is just a poltroon. But in any event, he said, and people have said this before, I want to say something very quickly. The difference legally that we've seen as of late is that for the first time in a long time, the argument is directed towards and against the design of the platforms, not the content. Meaning, it's the design. For example, and I say this all the time, nobody is against medication or pharmaceuticals. Also, nobody's against using or applying child safety caps to medication. All that is the design of the delivery system. No one's against making guns safer. Nobody's going to get rid of guns. In every other walk of life, seatbelts, airbags, everything has a safety component as to the design. But when it comes to this, like these poltroons on this one particular cable show, these hacks, they repeat this drivel, this mantra, this rote kind of an incantation that it's the parent's job. And that drives me nuts. Granted, not a very long ride. Your thoughts?
1: my thoughts are big tech, again, it's a crass answer, but it is the truth. money drives everything. And right now, big tech has deep, deep pockets, the deepest, okay, in all of society, not only Capitol Hill, all around our country. And you know what? They've got the power. People like power and money. So here we are today. And a reminder, you know, it is the only business, big tech. It is unregulated. Who ever heard of this, Lionel? There's no guardrails. They're just allowed to run, you know, wild. And this was born in 1996 when we had something called, you know, Section 230, the Communications Decency Act, where we had two platforms in those days, 30 years ago. You know, granted, you are just a billboard. You are a newsstand for third-party content. But so much has changed, and we have so many studies now and proof of the harms caused. And still, there's a movement to sunset Section 230. That's next after the Kids Online Safety Act. But it is so hard because, listen, here's the bottom line. Lots of people are making lots of money off of this, and people like money. So it's been an uphill battle. The amounts of money that big tech is spending lobbying against child safety tells us they are scared. They are scared because more Americans are awake to this. More government is coming down on them. And again, that argument of, you know, age verification and my privacy, that's all garbage, because we know now our TVs are listening to us, our microwaves are probably listening to us, that everybody has your information, or already everybody. So just calm down. This is about the safety of children. So they are pushing back big time, big tech, but we have to keep in mind, we have to try to be 10 steps ahead of them. You know, AI is here. This is the most frightening thing right now, so we've got to put some legislation in place to address all of this, and we have to do it now. We can't just be cleaning up afterwards. We've got to get in there ahead, and it is a complete thing that we need everybody in on. We need everybody aware of what's going on and how you must talk. If you do nothing about any of this, you must talk in your own home to your kids and just let them know about safety, and you have to, you know, realize what apps they're on to the best of your ability, because we know it's overwhelming and hard to keep up with all of this, but we're here at the Warriors to help you with all of this.
0: We're talking to Lynn Shaw from Lynn's Warriors, and the final part of this trio, this troika, this triumvirate, is what is happening regarding the actual, what website, I'm missing it. What is our third component to this? I just
1: our
0: had a
1: third
0: brain
1: component
0: lapse.
1: Is back to school time. Come on now, Lionel.
0: Yes.
1: And, you know, the summer's gone.
0: Sorry.
1: It's so shocking. But, you know, look, Georgia started this past week. We got Florida starting next week. New York, we start right after Labor Day. And look, we know it used to be the pencils, the notebooks we're buying, the teachers standing in the front of the classroom. But today, back to school means laptops. It means adaptive learning platforms, digital assessments, algorithms, and enormous quantities of student data. And there's something called EdTech, and that's education technology, everybody. And it is embedded through American education. And used properly, we can
0: doesn't
1: all agree.
0: EdTech sounds good.
1: EdTech does sound, well, we were sold a bill of goods for schools, okay, that technology would, this is years ago, empower our kids. Everybody needs a Chromebook. It would make learning easier. It would open the world up. It would help teachers. But now we know, instead of the actual teacher, the teachers are in the classrooms in many cases monitoring. Listen to this one. Monitoring the kids' programs that they're in the classroom doing all day. That's what I want to get at and what we're breaking through right now. Again, we are pro-innovation, pro-technology. We know, when used properly, tech can help a teacher identify where a kid is struggling or give, you know, additional practice and make, again, resources available very quickly. But parents now, and rightfully so, are asking for about a much more fundamental question, Lionel, and that is, when did technology stop being a tool for teachers and start becoming the classroom itself? And that's what I'm hearing about, because right now there is a widely used program called iReady, developed by this company called Curriculum Associates. And what it does, it combines computerized assessments of a child, okay, in reading, math, and then it uses this assessment to create a personalized instruction day for the child, and it gives the teachers the information they can use to guide instruction. But again, I want to remind everybody, this is technology. This is not a person, okay? This is a teacher. What if a child is between, you know, a subject matter? It is a machine who cannot detect any of that. You need a human being. So we're asking about screen time in the classrooms, student engagement, privacy, data collection, because here's the other thing about this program, iReady. Right now, there is a major lawsuit going on, because in the beginning of a school year, and I ask parents this all the time, you know this, Lionel, what did you agree to in your child's classroom for online? And they're like, I don't know. I got a sheet. I checked all the boxes. Okay, you checked. You checked Google. You checked YouTube. You check Roblox. Yeah, I just checked. If it's in the classroom, it's okay. Parents do agree to iReady. It's used by millions of students right now. Here's the problem.
0: It sounds good.
1: There's allegedly right now, the lawsuit is stating iReady has taken all your child's information and sold it. Because remember, the money in all this technology is information. That's the currency. And they have sold your child's information to third parties, which means for the rest of your child's life, their information is somewhere out there being used to develop, you know, all this AI data and large language models. So, look, who owns the technology in the classroom? Do you know what? Right now, with this lawsuit and all that, the classroom, the Board of Ed, the school district, they are owning your child's information, because you checked off iReady, but you didn't agree to have iReady sell your child's information. This is the crux of this lawsuit going on right now. So we'll keep you up to date about that. But that's a very scary thing, because again, that is chipping away. This is for another program, perhaps chipping away at more parental autonomy. So the child's classroom, the school owns what happened in that classroom. That's your child's information, and the parent has no right. So, again, a lot of these child safety legislation bills, like our Child Online Privacy Protection Act, again, chipping away at parental autonomy. I thought anything to do with minors, you know, against the law.
0: Right.
1: But something like this Child Online Privacy Protection Act, and this is in the House right now, the Senate just fairly recently put this into legislation, only parents have a right to know online 13 and under what their child is doing, okay? Well, so what about the 14, 15, 16, 17-year-olds? You're not supposed to have a right to know what your child's doing online. You probably bought that device. You pay for the internet, the router. So this is crazy stuff. The good news is parents are waking up. Teachers don't like a lot of this, but they're afraid for their jobs. They're going along with a lot of this. There's a lot of controversy. But you know what? Everybody is beginning to come to the table. There's the pencil to paper program pushing back. People want textbooks again. They want packages of assignments. You've got to talk to your kids. You've got to get into the schools. You've got to be a part
0: well,
1: of
0: this
1: parenting
0: is,
1: up.
0: This is, per usual, an absolute, you know, listening to you as I try to drink from a fire hose, as they say. It's just an incredible avalanche of information. Very quickly, where can people hear you and follow you during the week? And are you on other shows or platforms that detail this by virtue of the philanthropy and goodwill of certain of our favorite media moguls?
1: Well, listen, we always have to thank John Catsimatidis and the Catsimatidis family for supporting
0: Absolutely.
1: The Warriors, for allowing me to grace the show every Sunday morning, the Cats Roundtable. The Catsimatidis family is very invested in keeping kids and our grandkids safe. So I have a wonderful platform. Thank you, Lionel, for always giving me, you know, a voice to share what's going on, because it is a lot of information for the public to take in. But we can't
0: also
1: sit on the sidelines. We have to get involved. I mean, technology has
0: also
1: to serve children, not
0: let me also
1: children
0: add
1: serve
0: something.
1: Technology.
0: If I didn't know any better, I've seen you grace the pages of some of our very important and very critical New York publications and periodicals and tabloids as of late. Ahem, ahem.
1: Well, of course, we've got the New York Post, thanks to John Catsimatidis, taking these full-page ads, which helps us to engage the public, our warriors out there. When we post phone numbers, you know, call the senator, call your state representative. It helps us with all of our work. Every bit helps, and we're so thankful for that. And you can find me every day on YouTube under everything's called Lynn's Warriors, because I want everybody to step up and be a warrior in their own home and community.
0: Thank you, my darling. Lynn Shaw from Lynn's Warriors. This has been Warrior Weekend. Thank you, as usual, my darling. Thank you for your incredible work. I know, because I live with you.
1: Thank you,
0: That's
1: Lionel.
0: One of the beauties. And I know what you're doing. Thank you so much. We will talk
1: Love
0: to you again
1: you.
0: Next week. Thank you. Love you as well. Coming up, more coming up in an area of our culture that perhaps maybe you have not thought of. So whatever you do, don't think about moving on. Stay tuned. This is Another Side of Midnight with Lionel.
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3: 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This is the update on real estate with Suzanne Miller of the Miller Report.
4: 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Which do you think is better? Now I'm seeing younger people enter the market. 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Every mortgage payment you make chances your ability to get rich because you're not throwing away your money on rent. I think every American should strive to own their own home because it's the American dream. 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I'm Suzanne Miller.
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0: is another Side of Midnight with Lionel. 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
1: Tequila. Ah, yes, my friends. Shades of Pee Wee Herman. 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
5: But they said it's worse to hold a sneeze in. It hurts the throat and the blood vessels and such. Then the people who do the polite, hold the sneeze in and such, the women folk especially, is not recommended. But that 5 to 6 feet distancing they were saying that was totally ineffective, and that like you said, like Lynn said, she beat me to it.
6: It was ineffective. How? Why was it ineffective?
5: Because these things travel up to 27 feet, whatever's coming out of you. And that 5 to 6 feet is very, it doesn't work, you know. And Lynn said, follow the money trail. And that's what it's all about, you know. I used to watch Governor Cuomo in his midday, and it would interrupt.
6: Oh, that was the worst. The absolute.
5: It's all about money.
6: That was the worst.
5: Talk about Fauci and
6: Cuomo. Let me ask you a question. Slow down. Are you suggesting that we should have, that the distances were greater than 6 feet? That it was far more contagious? What is the theme of what you were saying?
5: Both, sir. And that, it's, they just did it so we could just keep on going with our lives, as were, and not to.
6: So you're saying we should have been women? Are you saying we should have been quarantined? That we should have been
5: I don't know. We should have all been wearing bubbles. I know another doctor.
6: Wait a minute. Excuse me. Stop for a second. Wait. You want us to wear bubbles?
5: Well, the bubble boys were actually working with the COVID.
6: No, stop
5: the
6: for
5: doctors.
6: A second. Are you serious? Are you saying yes or no? You wish we would have worn bubbles?
5: Doctors that I know were wearing.
6: Are you saying yes or no? Yes. Very quickly. Okay, yes, thank you very much. Ladies and gentlemen, have a nice day. That is patently, profoundly insane. By definition. More coming up on another side of Midnight with me, Lionel. Stay tuned. Bubbles.

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1: Confirmation nears. I'm Deborah Valentine, Fox News. A busy night on Capitol Hill with Acting U.S. Attorney General Todd Blanche on the verge of being official after a lengthy partisan battle. Fox's Chad Pergram has details from Washington.
2: Two Republicans, Susan Collins and Lisa Murkowski, oppose Blanche. One more GOP no would have tanked the nomination. Bill Cassidy was the only GOP holdout, and he will vote yes. Cassidy supports Blanche, even though President Trump ended his Senate career working against him in the GOP primary. The Senate also approved a bill to sanction Russia. Late Senator Lindsey Graham crafted the deal hours before he died. Lawmakers were sending a message to Vladimir Putin.
1: Should Blanche not be confirmed, he can continue to serve as acting attorney general, head of DOJ. The Senate has confirmed Cameron Hamilton as head of the embattled Federal Emergency Management Agency. The former Navy SEAL is returning to the agency he briefly led last year. President Trump plans to take his defense of a new White House ballroom to the U.S. Supreme Court. Fox's Jared Halpern has more from the White House.
3: A split panel of judges on the Court of Appeals for D.C. is ordering construction on a $400 million White House ballroom to stop, ruling Congress must first approve the project. It is the latest legal setback for the project, upholding a district court ruling also blocking further construction. President Trump says the ruling is a national security threat. He has expanded the size and scope of construction to include what he describes as a desperately needed military center, complete with bomb shelters, medical facilities, missile-resistant steel, and drone proofing. The president also says funding for the 90,000 square foot ballroom is coming from private donors and not taxpayer money. At the White House, Jared Halpern, Fox News.
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22: It's Another Side of Midnight with Lionel. Now, to the Bernard McGurk Studios, here's Lionel.

All righty, Lionel, with you. This is another Side of Midnight, hour number two of this thing of ours, 800-848-9222. I was talking to you before about something which I think is very, very critical, and that is the idea of what we celebrate in terms of our American culture. You know, this recently we had FIFA and the World Cup, and while I don't know anything about football, soccer, whatever you want to call it, I recognize the fact that for whatever it's worth, whether you agree with it or not, or whether you care, the entire world was focused on this behavior, on a game. The entire world. The world. It stopped because of a game. And if somebody came from another planet and you would say to them, you know, this is what we do, there are some things that we become crazy over. And I, of course, don't understand it, but that doesn't mean anything. But I want to tell you something which I am fascinated by, and it's something which was so much a part of my life growing up. This past week, on the 4th of August, it was announced, and this may not mean anything to you, but former NWA, National Wrestling Alliance champion, Dory Funk Jr. passed away at the age of 85, I believe. 85. And what he did was, he was, during my childhood, he was one of the greats. You see, I grew up initially, which makes kind of no sense, but I grew up in Florida or Tampa. Not Tampa Bay, Tampa. And it's a most unique place. Tampa, St. Pete, Clearwater, Pinellas, the West Coast, whatever you want to call it. We didn't have, this was before the Buccaneers, we didn't have any, I don't know, organized sports of sorts. Yeah, we had spring training and the Reds. This is even, I think, before Steinbrenner and the Yankees, but we really didn't have, we had University of Tampa football, but nothing. There was nothing except the greatest wrestling in the world, NWA, in the 60s and 70s. It was phenomenal. And when you were a kid, I saw Dory Funk win the title when he beat Gene Kaniski. I was 11 years old. I was with my father. And I remember this. And when you are a kid and you see hulking men, not in any way not cut or jacked or no six packs. They drank a six pack. They didn't. They were just enormous, enormous, big, just big. And you could be up so close, and the venues were so small, not small, but smallish. You could hear every slap, punch. You heard it. You could see, because of the lighting, spit, fly, blood. You actually, there was a time when, depending upon where you sat, you could actually get blood on you, if depending upon the match, because sometimes it would run around the ring, and that was called juice in the biz, or, to use the carny language, Jesus. And of course, people who were in the business spoke carny or Kiazarni. It was a language of wrestling itself. It was a part of our culture. When you were a kid, I was. And I remember one time going, I had no idea what this was. And it's hot. There are people screaming. I'm looking at people. I could still see this woman in my mind. Maybe I'm embellishing this. She had like a muumuu on and curlers and a tarot and people could smoke inside. And she is yelling, flipping the bird and giving people the finger and yelling every F-laden expletive. This is somebody's grandmother. And screaming and yelling and black and white and everybody just in.

0: this it was a cacophony. It was an organic thing. You don't know what that's like because Vince McMahon came along and ruined it. Great for him, terrible for us. The matches became campy and stupid and theatrical and satanic, and he got rid of the blood and the juice and the, it lost it. Plus, you couldn't hear. You couldn't hear somebody being slapped across the chest. The sound of a punch. Not the stuff you hear on TV, but to hear it and see it. And you realize, oh my God. And the people said, oh, that's fake. And you see somebody dropped on his back from high atop. He's hitting gravity, cannot be faked. And I remember one time after we saw the first match, I was exhausted. I was just a kid. I had school the next day. That was just the first match. Then I go to the second. And by the time at the end of a lights out or the final, the closer, lights out match or a Texas death match or something that was like the biggie, this is all just to rev you up. I remember I came home, I couldn't sleep. My mother told my father, don't you ever do this on a school night. I couldn't sleep. I thought to myself, I just saw somebody killed. I remember one time walking out of the arena and Johnny Valentine, remember Greg the Hammer Valentine? This was Johnny's father, was cut. He, of course, I didn't realize this, but people would have to, they would cut themselves. It was a gaff or gizaff. They would have a blade. Normally, you could tell if somebody had some kind of tape on their fingers, you know there was going to be blood. Sometimes they had a blade or something secreted in their shorts. I don't know where, how they did that. Maybe they would be in the turnbuckle. Who knows? But he sat there, and he had a nice gash, whatever, in his head, and he was sitting there collapsed in the corner, and we left. We walked by, and I'm looking at this man, sweat and blood, no tears, with blood pulsating from a wound in his head. I'm 10 years old. And he's just sitting there, and we're walking by. We didn't know what to say, like, Johnny, are you okay? Can I call you an ambulance? Nobody cared. Now, let me ask you something. You want to go watch FIFA? Be my guest. You want to watch the NFL? Go ahead. You want to? Nothing was like this. And Dory Funk from Amarillo, Texas, his brother Terry Funk, who was just one of the greatest heels. And wrestling was, you just don't have it anymore. You don't have it. It's not here. I'm sorry, kids. You're never going to see it again. You never saw it. And during that time, before Vince McMahon, Vince Sr., his father was there, he had the WWWF, and there were territories around the country, actual territories, coalitions. You had the NWA, you had in Florida, this was Eddie Graham, you had the Crockett's in North Carolina, you had Vern Gagne in Minnesota, the AWA, you had in Texas was Jack Atkinson, the Von Erichs, the whole family. Tragedy, all dead, overdose. I mean, just wild. Bill Watts in Oklahoma. Not really the West Coast. There wasn't. It was East Coast for the most part, or east of the Mississippi. Kind of like the way Coors beer used to be distributed. St. Louis, the Kiel Auditorium, and in New York, Madison Square Garden. And it was something the likes of which you'll never see again. Where Pedro Morales and Arnold Skoll, and then go on and on and on and on. And when you grew up, this was something that you just, I'm telling you. So years later, I've worked with people, and I say this with all due respect, but some of the dumbest people I've ever met in my life were radio programmers. People who just had no clue as to the culture. None. I don't know where they lived. I don't know what planet they lived. I don't know where they were raised, if they noticed anything. And I remember there was some event one time, something that happened. And one of these PDs, as it's called, program directors, which it's a whole other realm. This Jadrool said to me, nobody cares about wrestling. And I remember it was like somebody hit me in the chest with an oar. And I looked at him and said, this was not very good. I said, you are from a parallel universe. I never want to visit. Do you know what you just said? Do you know what you just said? It's like years ago when Dale Earnhardt died. And nobody understands NASCAR. NASCAR is, it's ginormous. But because to their way of thinking, well, I don't go to NASCAR. And if I don't go, nobody goes. And if I don't understand it, nobody understands it. This is the way people think. When Dale Earnhardt died, America stopped. They wept. It was horrible. There were people, there are things in our culture. It's NFL, yes, and baseball, yes, but there are other things that we do. And when this week, it was so funny when I realized that Dory Funk had died, I thought, oh my God, everything just flashed back. And I realized this part of our society, we're never going to see again. It was so wonderful. And everybody has a grandmother or a grandfather, usually, who would sit and watch this. And sometimes you would say, grandma or nana or nonna, whatever you want to call them. You can't watch this. This isn't good for your health. No, no, I like this. No, don't. Black and white, the old days. And then what people don't understand, how critical this was. Everything was interesting until Gorgeous George came along and changed everything. Post-World War II, this flamboyant, blonde-haired, golden bobby pinned, he had the robes, and he had this, he was basically very effeminate, very fey, very, dare I say, spintry. There's a host of great words for this. And he was the inspiration for Muhammad Ali and Elton John and Freddie Mercury and glam rock and Elvis and Prince. He was the first person ever to add flash, panache. This is Gorgeous George. Gorgeous George, so much a part of our culture. And wrestling was a balance of good versus evil. The Greek tragedy, the baby face versus the heel, the good guy versus the bad guy, with rules, sort of, with a referee, sort of, and with excitement with some of the greatest performers ever. There is nothing today, not Broadway, not a concert, nothing, where they have to go out and bring you to the end, to the edge of your seat in a froth. Mick Jagger couldn't do it. Nobody can do this. Yeah, people will scream. Yeah, people will clap. Yeah, people will dance. But to have people feel like they're going to pull their hair out, to be able to put on a pageant where two people are trying to make it look, and they are so good that they're trying to kill each other. And you're watching this, and there's a part of you that feels relieved that they're not hurting themselves, because if they did, you would feel ghoulish. You would feel kind of guilty about it. But you think to yourself, is this real? Is this? Nah. But I'm watching it. What is it? And before this proliferation of interviews and the destruction of kayfabe, which I'll explain, it was the closest guarded secret there was. Our number is 800-848-9222. Do you know what I'm talking about? Were you ever a fanatic as to the world of pro wrestling, depending upon which part of the country you lived? More coming up on Another Side of Midnight with Lionel.
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2: 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Aspiring Hollywood actor Simon Williams is struggling to get his career off the ground. He meets Trevor Slattery, played by Oscar winner Ben Kingsley.
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0: That, of course, is a great David Clayton Thomas, who passed away recently from blood, sweat, and tears. This was a Canadian who, the greatest compliment you could ever show, could sing soul in a black style without sounding like he stole it, like he's doing some faux soul. He was incredible. Bill Medley, Corey Wells from Three Dog Night. These were people who had a particular style. Different. My friends, if you have noticed as of late, there is this interest in UFC, MMA, mixed martial arts, jiu-jitsu, Joe Rogan, Dana White, that sort of thing. And there are these folks who are now into grappling and these tough guys, and it's something which is very, very interesting. In fact, it's a wonderful, I think, kind of a return, so to speak, to the sort of the glory days of this. I am profoundly unimpressed. I don't know why. I would rather watch boxing than that. I've never caught on. But they fancy themselves as being able to get on the mat. They want to get you down. They can do chokes and they can do a variety of things. And they have cauliflower ears. In fact, there's an organization called the Cauliflower Ear Club where professional wrestling, they meet every year. They used to, where you have all these old timers. And I one time went to one with my friend Gordon Soley, and who was there was Joe Scarpa, also known as Chief J. Strongbow. He was yet another Italian pretending to be an Indian. Remember the fellow Iron Eyes Cody? Remember when you were a kid in the 60s? He was the Indian in the canoe. He had the tear coming down his face. He's Sicilian. I don't know why he looked Indian, I guess. Anyway, in professional wrestling, we'll talk about that later. But the guy that I met, one of the scariest people ever, to look at him, and even he was a little bit older than, to look at him, you'd think, well, okay, he was dangerous. He was a hooker. And in professional wrestling talk, this is the ultimate. His name was Lou Thesz. And Lou Thesz held the longest run in the NWA for the title. This is when it mattered, because for you to even be, I mean, there have been some greats, Harley Race and Dory Funk, who was the second longest. Lou Thesz held it for 2,300 days, and there were others who were interesting. He held it twice. But let me explain to you why this fellow was so interesting. Again, he looked like a kind of an in-shape man, but he was a killer. And what happened was he was called a hooker. And in the world of professional wrestling, these people don't even exist anymore. He was taught by Ed Strangler Lewis, who was the George Washington of hookers. And what a hooker was in the old days of barnstorming, you would go around the country and they would have somebody who would be at carnivals and different events, and he would challenge someone. If you can beat this fellow, you can win a ham or whatever, I don't know. And he would have to lose during the day. And at night, he says, okay, I'm done with this. And he would cripple you, break an ankle, do things that you submit. Submission holds things you can't even imagine. And if he were in, and it would not necessarily bring blood, though he could. This guy was a killer, and he was lost because he wasn't flamboyant. But if he knew what to look for, he was so scary. And that's how these people used to be in the old days, the Carl Gotches. These people were from European theaters. They were unbelievable. Now, what's interesting also to note, which is critical, is that as this developed, it lost a little bit of its luster when TV came, well, when Vince McMahon came and destroyed it, because it became too flashy, too whatever you want to call it. But what was the best about it was that it brought people in black, white, young, old, and people would lose their minds. And it's something which I was just thinking, during my age, it's over with. And I sometimes will go and see online various, thanks to YouTube, I can see some old matches. There's one thing about wrestling which was so smart. They realized that you somehow had to go beyond just the story. Do you remember what it was like at the height? Only wrestling could do this. At the height of the Iranian hostage scare. Not scare, what am I saying? The hostage takeover, whatever you want to call it. And they had Sergeant Slaughter against the Iron Sheik. And Iron Sheik was actually a real Iranian. He was part of the Shah's bodyguard. He's no kidding. He really was not. It wasn't a joke, because a lot of these people embellish things left and right. There was the Iron Sheik, and then there was the original Sheik. And the original Sheik was out of Detroit, who was the greatest. And all he did was come out. He never spoke a word. The most, Ed Farhat, I believe was his real name. The scariest one I've ever seen. He would take pencils, knives, blades, and he would basically come into the ring and just slice people's heads open. I'm not kidding you. And if you think, I remember somebody said years ago, oh, that's chicken blood. And chicken blood. First of all, the idea of sepsis and God knows what bloodborne pathogens are going to come into play with chicken blood. Not only that, they would bite down on a blood capsule. They would say these things. You can't produce this much blood. You can't do it. So this was scary stuff. And these people, they had their lives threatened. And one time in the ring, what used to be called a shoot was when two people are in there really fighting it out. And you had to know what to look for. There are people who were really interesting. There were different phrases, as you can imagine. I mentioned the language of Chiazzani, being able to speak. If I'm in the business, you know how in the mafia, supposedly, they say, when you introduce somebody, this is a friend of ours versus a friend of mine. When you know how it is. If you say a friend of ours, that means he's already made, straightened out, got his button, got his badge, whatever the phrase you want to use. He's a member. He's a sworn member. In wrestling, if I introduce somebody to you, and this is somebody who is a fan, somebody who's not in the business, he's a mark or a Miazark. And that is a kind of a reference. If you meet a fellow wrestler, you have to mention Miazark. If you're in the business and you know you're smart or Smiazart, it was so well documented. If a promoter found that you were seen with your opponent, if you're a babyface or a heel, and you're traveling together, remember years ago, who was it? Hacksaw Jim Duggan, I think, in the Iron Sheik. They were arrested, I think, in New Jersey or in the Turnpike or something. What bothered people the most, not the drug possession per se, or the alleged drug possession, but that a baby face and a heel were traveling together. It was so protected. And then came the internet and it destroyed it. I mentioned this last week. The idea of organized crime, the omerta, not omerta, but omerta, the code of silence in the mob, in the LCN mafia, whatever you want to call it, that's all shot. Because you have people today doing podcasts and talking about what they did and they were with this family and that family. It's over with. It's done. It may not seem like much to you, but when you see professional wrestlers explaining how they either matches were arranged, the finishes, the referees, it is considered to so many people to be a vile kind of a violation of the rules there is. You can't believe this. Years ago, to show you something too, the world of professional wrestling is this. Everything goes. The professional wrestler himself was somebody who was always pulling a rib, Their world is an angle, a rib, a work. They have to deceive you. It's the greatest piece ever. Years ago, we used to talk about this, but I used to tell my good friend at the time, still is, I haven't talked to him in a while, but Curtis Lewa, when he was doing the Guardian Angels thing, this was professional wrestling. This was a character. This was the baby face. Sometimes there are roles you have to play. And what people don't understand, especially when it comes to what we do here, you have a role to play. What is your work? What is your angle? What are you trying to put out? What is your take? What is your persona? And you have to sell it every single day. Life is professional wrestling. Good versus evil. If you watch cable news, it's the good guys versus the bad guys. Classic wrestling. For example, on cable news, Iranians, bad. Bad. Nothing good about them. No Persian history, nothing. Bad guys. Houthis, bad guys. Hezbollah, bad guys. That's it. All of them, bad, crazy, evil. There's no wiggle room. That's the way wrestling works. You can't be unsure as to, is he a good guy? Is he a bad guy? We're not really sure. And history, historically and hysterically, also I found fascinating. When I was a kid, and I had no idea about, I didn't know who World War II was about. I didn't know. There were these groups of people, and if ever you've ever seen professional wrestling in the old days, there were certain themes. If you wanted to be a German, if that was your style, you had to shave your head, you wore black tights, and you were known for one thing and one thing only, the claw. You would take your hand and grab somebody by the head and squeeze their head until they were unconscious or whatever. That's what you did. Baron von Raschke, go down the list. They were all, the Germans were all Nazis, and they would grab your head. I don't know why. They just did this. Years ago, there was a group called the Von Brauners, and they would do a lot of different things. They were managed by a fellow named Gentleman Saul Weingraf. He was a Jew representing Nazis. He even wore a Nazi helmet. History meant nothing to these people. It meant absolutely nothing. Nobody cared. We had Koreans. Samoans and Tongans are always wild, crazy-haired, frantic, step on you, Pampero Furpo, Haku, or Ming. The most dangerous wrestler and the toughest today and to date, historically, bar none, is a fellow by the name of Haku or Ming or Meng. Now, for those of you who speak Sicilian, if I say Ming, it's a different connotation. He one time famously was alleged to have bitten a man's nose off in a barroom fight. Absolutely, just the most dangerous person anybody's ever seen. And that angle brought people into that reputation, came into the ring. So we had, seeing this growing up was something which, again, I didn't know who the good guys were, the bad guys. The greatest performers ever and some of the greatest athletes ever. Try going an hour running around with a bunch of people at the ring, at ringside, but they used to be called ring rats. The girls, the women who would go from arena to arena were called arena rats, or these were the groupies. This was so huge. Later on, it kind of, it would break down into outlaw, kind of lower versions of this in high school matches, pretty kind of lowercase, if you will. The reason why this is important to me was the fact that there is nothing today like that. And this is before anybody worried about violence. This is when America was tough. This is when we used to say, this is great. this was fun. We weren't afraid. We weren't wearing helmets when we rode a bike. I know that's safe. We weren't worried about things. We weren't worried about anything. We were tough. And we celebrated it. And we loved it. And women and men, I'm telling you, it was one of the most ecumenical things you've ever seen. In professional wrestling, didn't matter if you were black or white, as long as you're good. They had women against each other. Moolah, what's her name? The fabulous Moolah was one in the oldest. Oh God, Dolores or Doris. They had midgets. Sky Lolo, Little Beaver, midget women. Every conceivable. Political correctness meant nothing. They had deaf wrestlers, and they didn't have blind, but they had people with different handicaps or people who were. It was also cheating. And the world of the referee was the most important part of it, and I will tell you why. The referee was the guy in the middle who knew the finish, and he would tell you what you're trying to convey to your partner. We know the finish. We know in 5 minutes, 10 minutes, whatever it is, we know how I'm going to end. I'm going to put you over. You are going to win, but I've got to sell it. I've got to bring heat, as they say. I can't just pin you. It's got to be built up. That's where our ring savvy comes in. We know the end. We know the result, but how do we get there? So sometimes I'm telling you what to do in the ring. I'm talking to you. Sometimes you might miss it. The referee is listening. He understands. He can convey it. He is the general. He knows exactly where this is going. He's probably more important than anything else. And the referee was so good that if the audience didn't like a particular end, a particular result, he would turn to the audience and ask them, what do you think? And you can actually change decisions by virtue of applause. Imagine Yankee Stadium. Strike, you're out. Boo. Okay, maybe not. I loved it. You suspend every aspect of reality. Rob is in White Plains. Rob, you're on another side of midnight with Lionel. Rob, I think you understand what I'm talking about, don't you?
1: I do, absolutely. By the way, are you related to Lionel Hampton?
0: Yes, he's my twin brother.
1: That's
0: Rob, you have a wit. Rob, you have a wit. Lionel Barrymore, Lionel Hampton, Lionel, seriously, you have been given a sense of humor that is very dangerous. Don't abuse it. Very few people have your insight.
1: I try not to abuse anyone. Anyway, Bruno Sammartino was at the Westchester County Center. I was about 12 years old. After the show, and it was a show, I guess, he was in a parking lot, and I asked him for his autograph, but no paper. We had no paper. He wrote it on the back of my T-shirt. I moved out of the house after I got married, right? Mm-hmm. And he died. I went to my mother. I said, okay, where are my clothes? And she gave my clothes to Goodwill.
0: Oh, no.
1: Now,
0: he was, stop for a second. I want you to explain to someone. Can you hear me? Can you hear me when I'm speaking?
1: I can.
0: Okay. I want you to explain to somebody who's listening right now, who says, I don't know who this person is. How big was he? And what was it like when you were
1: God.
0: A kid?
1: In the Northeast, I don't know about down where you were, Lionel, but in the Northeast, right. He was God. You could put his name on a poster, and everyone, they would fill the county center, 3,000 seats.
0: But he, now think about this. Was there anybody else in any other sporting venue that meant as much? I'm sure Babe Ruth was more popular. But remember when he and people like Arnold Skoland and others, I'm trying to think of who would have been in this particular genre, they could sell out the Garden without fail. I mean,
1: that's right. You almost didn't care who they were fighting that night. If they were there, you were there.
0: Rob, I thank you, my friend, and thank you for your rapier wit. 800-848-9222. This is the thing. You know, when you talk to people in this country and you say, who was the greatest, who was the most popular athlete of all time? And we would say, oh, Muhammad Ali or Babe Ruth. They say, no, Pele. Because more people knew who he was than anybody else. And in our world, what these people represented, this was not an athlete. This was an athlete meets performer meets, I don't know what the world is. I had the opportunity. I was very good friends with Bobby the Brain Heenan. Knew him very, very well. We worked together. And I was tangentially, I did not know, but I was in the same company or the same area with Andre the Giant. And there is nothing. I'm telling you, that's a whole, I could do a whole show on that one. One of the saddest stories, but one of the most incredible drinkers you have ever seen. I think he holds the record for how many beers he could, I mean, he was just infamous, but changed the course. And these people, by the way, this was international. And if you think they're big here in Japan, you can't even get near it. Bob in Queens. Bob, you're on another side of midnight with Lionel.
2: Hello, Lionel. I'm listening to your show, and I'm thoroughly enjoying it because, I'm 75 years old, but I was a huge wrestling fan back in the day. And so many of these names that you're bringing up, I so remember so well. And it was just great. It was terrific stuff. I mean, when you were talking about Lou Thesz and all, and when he ruled the NWA for many years, there was all that talk. They were trying to hook him up against San Martino at the time, when San Martino was the champ of the WWWF, remember?
0: Right.
2: And also, it came to mind that you may recall the famous... I used to go to many matches with a good friend of mine at the old Madison Square Garden on 50th Street and 8th Avenue.
0: Mm-hmm. Wow.
2: And, but a little before that, I wasn't in attendance with this, but remember the famous riot at Madison Square Garden that pitted Dr. Jerry Graham and Dick the Bruiser against Antonino Rocca, who was huge in New York, and I think
0: he was Ariel. He
2: crazy.
0: Would hang on a second. He would do famous for flying drop kick. Remember that one?
2: Yes.
0: Luke Graham. Remember it was Doctor. It was Jerry Graham, Eddie Graham. They weren't related, and Dick the Bruiser. If I recall, Dick the Bruiser. Didn't he die tragically? He was working out, and a barbell fell on his neck and his leg. Just huge. Dick the Bruiser, they were just hulking people. But tell me about the riot. Tell me about that.
2: Well, wrestling, even this was probably, if I had to guess, towards the late 50s, you know, and even certainly back then, they would sell that garden out, you know, pretty much just about every month because they had the matches every month. And so it pitted the Bruiser and Dr. Jerry Graham. Who, by the way, him and his brother Eddie Graham, if you remember, but they looked very similar, but they weren't really brothers.
0: There was Crazy Luke Graham.
2: Yes,
0: they were the Graham brothers. They were not brothers, correct?
2: Right. And so, so again, the Bruiser and Dr. Graham against Antonino Rocca, and I believe Miguel Perez, because Rocker and Perez were a famous tag team back then. And the Bruiser and Dr. Jerry Graham, from what I recall, were doing some really crazy things, bringing both Rocker and Perez close to death, right, in the ring. And relentlessly, they wouldn't give up. The fans started going crazy, and they had to stop the match. They ended up barring Dick the Bruiser from ever wrestling in New York again. Okay.
0: Wow.
2: And yeah, it was great.
0: Well, so they say. So they say.
2: Oh, so they say, right. Richard.
0: Remember
2: Affleck,
0: the story? I remember he died in Tampa. He was Dick the Bruiser, was 62 years old. A young man. He was lifting weights. The weight slipped or something. He died of internal hemorrhaging. It crushed his esophagus. It's a very tragic case.
2: I didn't know that.
0: I thank you so much for your call. Let me tell you about this one. This was the thing that I saw, which this is a true story. There was in wrestling in the old days, there was nothing they would not do. There was nothing that was tacky, nothing that was excessive. There was a fellow, you might have known him, his name was Steve Kern. You might have known him as Gator Kern. He had some, I don't know, his gimmick was he was trapped gators or something. His father, Colonel Kern, was in Vietnam. I think he was a Vietnam POW. It might have been World War II as well. But a legitimate actual, because you know, we didn't know what to believe. There's one thing about wrestling. You don't believe anything. Nothing. Everything is a lie. Everything is prevarication and it's nonsense. Anyway, so when he came out, Steve Kern, when his father, when he was growing up, he was raised and helped tremendously by Eddie Graham, who also, he died tragically, committed by suicide. His son, Mike Graham, his grandson. It's these stories in real life. Okay. So Steve Kern has his debut. His father is there. Gordon Solie, the greatest announcer ever. Here's the angle. They bring out Colonel Kern. They had to talk him into it. He's a POW, or was. He comes out and Steve Kern says, "I'm so glad that I'll be able to wrestle in front of my father. Welcome back. You're an American hero." And they're playing this up like you can't believe. A fellow named Bob Roop came out and said something to the effect of, you know, this man's a coward. Anybody who lets himself be, you know, they claim that Trump said that about McCain, but he didn't. This was unequivocal. I can't go into detail, but there were a lot of people who took it very seriously. And in Tampa at the time, we have a play, had a place called MacDill Air Force Base. Now it's called CENTCOM. And there was a lot of people there who heard this and didn't care for it. I'll just leave it at that. When this match came out, when Bob Roop said this, Steve Kern came out, screamed, looked, almost cried, "How dare you blaspheme, besmirch my father," a legitimate POW. He said, "I demand a lights out match." Lights out match means that at the end of the evening, they symbolically turn the lights off for just a second to mean that all, quote, NWA sanctioned matches are over. What you're about to see is done outside of the auspices. We're not going to take any responsibility. Whatever happens, happens. If somebody dies, it's their problem. Lights out match. I was there front row. I'm going to tell you something. I wanted to be, if this was fake, I'm sure it might have been exaggerated, this was the greatest performance in the history of human theater. He took this universal strap of the universal, you know, the wrestlers wear, wrapped it around his neck, and I swear to God, his eyes were rolling back in his head. I've never seen anything like that. People were losing their minds. I was in this room. I've seen a lot of things. Been to concerts, been to Broadway, been to, I don't know, you know, different venues, different events. I've never been in a room where the organic, this connectivity, it was like watching, I guess the closest thing to a Coliseum or gladiators or something. I think people were actually calling for blood. Now you're thinking, this guy's exaggerating. I'm not. And I was in college. I wasn't a kid then. It was the greatest event I've never seen anything. I wish I could have taken my wife, because she hears me talk about this. And then the people that I've worked with, and, you know, there is a breed of entertainer. Take some of the best sportsmen ever, great athletes. Many of them, either some were Olympians, some were collegiate, and put them in this venue, and it's like nothing you've ever seen before. And you either know what I'm talking about or you don't. And the sad part is, we will never see the likes of this again. This was a part of our American culture and around the world as well, but not like here. And it's so quintessentially, prototypically American. And if ever you saw that, you saw something, like, again, I'm saying, you will never see again. It's gone. It's done. Nobody does this anymore. Our number is 800-848-9222. Also coming up, a very critical story as we look to back to school. This is Lionel with you on Another Side of Midnight.
3: All night long, this is Another Side of Midnight with Lionel. This is Moving America. Here's Jake Novak.
4: Here's something you probably already know. Demand for welders, carpenters, HVAC installers, electricians, and plumbers is expected to grow almost twice as much as demand for other workers over the next 8 years. And Ford is joining a growing number of U.S. corporations and investment houses trying to make sure America can meet that demand. It's called the Alliance for America's Skilled Trades, and the charter members include Ford, BlackRock, and Google. 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But it's still not coming for free. Ford has already committed $300 million on skilled trade workforce development, and BlackRock is setting aside $100 million to connect 50,000 workers with training over the next 5 years. And your mother wanted you to become a doctor. I'm Jake Novak.
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5: Frankie Valli, the worst of the worst of the worst. Finally, they had to pull the plug. They did the same thing with Glenn Campbell. They were trying to run Glenn Campbell over. His family just kept, you know, pushing him. He was really, really bad. And we're seeing this more and more and more. Madonna's kind of maybe close. There's a point when you've got to say stop. But Casey, bless his heart, he weighs about 300 pounds and he's still doing his boogie. He's on cruise ships, boogie. I think he was out of Miami. And I could never understand, what is this fixation with boogie? Do you boogie, boogie nights, boogie, oogie, oogie? I still don't know what a boogie is. Get on the floor and boogie. Everybody wants to boogie. I don't even know what that means. Now, coming up, my friends, this is back to school. And if ever there's something that, if I could be president for one reason, and one thing, or I don't know if even the president has jurisdiction over this, I would take school, and when I got done with it, you wouldn't recognize it. We are so behind the world right now. And the question I have is, was there anybody in your life, a teacher, who made the biggest impact on you that changed your life? Do they exist anymore? I'd like to think so. We'll talk about that and everything we've talked heretofore on another side of midnight with Lionel.

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1: Fox News, I'm Chris DeMeo. It's been looking more likely that Acting Attorney General Todd Blanche gets confirmed as the official head of the Justice Department. Fox's Chad Pergram has more from Capitol Hill.
2: Susan Collins, a couple of days ago, the Republican from Maine, she said she was a no. Early this morning, Lisa Murkowski, the Republican from Alaska, said she was a no. So then this came down to one vote with the former Senate Majority Leader, Mitch McConnell, being out. Bill Cassidy, the Republican from Louisiana, he said this morning that he is a yes. There could only be two GOP no's with former Senate Majority Leader Mitch McConnell out.
1: Now, Blanche's path to confirmation has been complicated over a settlement of Trump's lawsuit against the Internal Revenue Service that has drawn intense scrutiny by Republicans and Democrats. The Senate also passing a stopgap spending bill that would avoid a government shutdown in October. The Senate version is different than the House version, which was recently passed and would have to be reconciled. Negotiations over the reopening of the Strait of Hormuz are still ongoing, but there's some conflicting information being released.
3: Some very different messages coming out of Iran. It's tough to decide which faction to believe. On one hand, in Parliament, talk about perhaps trying to ban Israeli and U.S. ships from the Strait of Hormuz. At the same time, other Iranian officials talking about real progress on talks to reopen the Strait of Hormuz. The negotiations with Oman have made tremendous progress. President Trump has said he's played an active personal role in those negotiations, and he could expect an announcement on them as early as today. Iran has been demanding fees for any ships that go through the Strait of Hormuz. That position has been rejected by the U.S.
1: Fox's Steve Harrigan. 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
12: 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It's Another Side of Midnight with Lionel. Now, to the Bernard McGurk Studios, here's Lionel.

All righty, all I know we'll do, this is the third, the final hour of this installment of this version of Another Side of Midnight, this thing of ours, 800-848-9222. My friends, I don't know about you, but I'm finding myself more and more tending to wax nostalgic, just looking back at what is better, what is worse. I certainly would not want to go back to everything in the past. I do not want that. I think that while we say terrible things sometimes, and for good reason, about the internet and

0: aspects of that when it comes to research, when it comes to the compilation and the codification of information. There's no way you can beat what theoretically could be available online versus you going into the dusty stacks of a library, which may or may not have the particular book you're looking for. I think things are much better in terms of that. My ability to access music today is exponentially greater than anything in the past. But there are some things which, unfortunately, you cannot see. I don't know why I'm finding myself not interested in attending any concert. Maybe because the people who are performing, I don't particularly care for. But there was a time when people actually had to be musicians. It was a different time. But my access to music now is better than it ever was. Spotify is the greatest thing that's ever come about. Not only that, but just other, you know, Apple Music and this and that, and even, you know, Amazon Music. But your ability to access scores and scores of algorithm like music settings are wonderful. Things are so much better now in many respects. But there's a couple of things. As I mentioned before, the second hour, professional wrestling, there's nothing like it today. You cannot see that. You can't see it on TV. You can't go. It's just the storyline. And they don't know any better. And I appreciate that. I appreciate what Vince McMahon tried to do then. But the other day we were walking, my wife and I forget what store. And I said, oh, back to school. Is that back to school already? It seems like they're going back to school earlier and earlier. Which made me think, why do we have school? Which made me think, what would I do if I could change things? And I am so lucky in many respects. I didn't realize this at the time. But I'm lucky that I attended parochial school, Catholic school growing up. At the time, I thought it was horrible. We had uniforms and the nuns. I did not understand who these people were. These were actual nuns with cardboard and black veils, and they were just incredible. And they represented something which were just beyond anything you can imagine. And it was so much better. And if we had them today, like I had, it would be a better place. They changed me. They set me on a course. It was the best. We never had anybody acting out. Nobody ever skipped a grade. Some people were held back. I remember somebody went, we heard that this one kid, I don't know if it was true or not, but they always told us, this one kid was held back because of his handwriting. I couldn't understand that. Our ability to compete in the world today is just so pathetic, because the fundamentals of what education used to be, it's completely gone. If you follow the story of this charlatan, this con, this ersatz, this fictive, this pretend, this Cambridge scholar who claims to be autistic. I mean, it is a story which is, he's black, and everybody is so interested in promoting him that they realize he's a con. So what he's doing is, of course, making the onslaught of this to be race-related. Somewhere along the lines, we lost the schools. We lost what it was. And if I could be the president, if I could run this country, I would make sure that we had a different system where we would identify people who are really talented, and I would treat them the same way that we treat somebody who is an athlete. We live in a country of some of the stupidest people I've ever heard. In fact, it is okay. I hear mispronunciations. I hear bad English. I hear people who are barely able to cobble together a sentence, and it's acceptable. I see right now where profanity has somehow been elevated to some status that we look at admirably. Flipping people off. F-bombing. I'm not a prude. I would argue that in some respects, the ability to curse is something which is critical for you to get along in the world. You have to. You you have to be able to speak and to converse via, dare I say, coprolalia, as it is called. But for it to replace regular thinking, no. Have you ever received an email from somebody or a text and you're saying, what does this even mean? People can't even write today. People can't write. If you possess a vocabulary that used to be considered eighth grade, this was maybe around in the turn of the centuries, or maybe in the 40s or 50s, and certainly not in the 19th century, which you would have been considered almost pedestrian. You're considered showing off. Why are you saying that? Why are you showing off? Why are you daring? If you're a logodetalus, a sesquipedalian, if you're a logophile, if you're a, oh my God, why are you doing this? Why are you using big words? We live in an anti-intellectual world of chuffs and churls and boors and idiots all over the place. I'm telling you, good luck. Good luck trying to do anything about that at all. So as parents get their kids ready for a new school year, ask yourself, are they learning anything? And looking back in your life, was there ever a teacher, a person, someone who affected you positively for the rest of your life, opened something up, allowed you to see something or think something that nobody else did? So we'll take that, we'll piggyback on what we've spoken about heretofore, and let's go, if I could, to Charlie in Bayside. You're on Another Side of Midnight with Lionel.
1: Yeah, back in the 70s, when I was in grade school, middle school, me and my friend Craig, we were the nerds, I guess, and we were watching wrestling on Channel 41, La Lucha Libre, with
0: right.
1: Spanish commentators, and it was funny and great, and we didn't understand the word, but we enjoyed it, and we had all the old timers there, Chief J. Strongbow, Mr. Sure. Fuji, Tanaka. We rooted for all the little guys that were fast and not bulky, and it was wonderful back then. And years later, I have a friend who became a chef in Atlanta, and all the wrestlers will come in there, and all the bad guys and good guys will be at the same table.
0: That is something.
1: Sheik and Sergeant Slaughter at the same tables. Andre
0: that,
1: the Giant,
0: yeah,
1: Hulk
0: that
1: Hogan. They were all friends off the camera.
0: I wish, and by the way, thank you for your call. Do you know how in the old days that was so verboten? That would have gotten you fired. For you to publicly show that kayfabe, K-A-Y-F-A-B-E, was the phrase for maintaining the mystery. The storyline behind that was, in the old days, this is one version of it, in the old days when wrestlers would check in before cell phones, they would check in with their wives or families to let them know that they've reached their destination or what have you, because the traveling was just ungodly. But in any event, they would call person to person, a collect call for kayfabe. And somebody would say, I'm sorry, he's not here. Thank you very much. And that would be a way of saying, I'm here, without paying for the call. Kids don't even know what that means. It was so adhered to. Mexican lucha libre wrestling is on another level with the masks. There was the most famous Mexican wrestler, big in this country, was Mil Mascaras, 1,000 masks. And I don't know if he ever took his mask off, if anybody knew who he was. I have no idea. To wear the mask, to wear a hood, as it is referred to, we don't really see this anymore. But there was something very, very eerie, very frightening about it. And of course, whenever somebody came in wearing a hood, as they say, what you did was you would take it and slide it, turn it halfway, make a quarter turn, and now they're blinded because the eye holes are where his ear is, and it was very, very funny. That's the patented reaction. Brandon, Brandon in Chicago, you're on another side of midnight with Lionel.
2: Hey, Lionel, thanks for taking my call.
0: Yes, sir.
2: I just wanted to comment on the wrestling topic. You know, it's something that me and my grandma actually shared kind of a special bond over. You know, here's this, you know, she's 96 now, but she came to the country in 69 from a little town in what used to be Yugoslavia, which is now Serbia, which borders Romania. And, you know, she speaks Romanian, all the Romanian traditions. She's Romanian Orthodox. You know, made her own bread, made her own egg noodles. And here she is, you know, watching wrestling and loving wrestling. And she would just get so into it. And I just thought that was so fascinating. And I wanted to ask you, if you ever seen The Sheik, you know, he threw the fireballs and stuff. And
0: You're talking about the original Sheik, not the Iron Sheik. This was in Detroit. His name was Ed Farhat. He was the original one. He had the thing we know with the fan belt or whatever you call that thing. He never spoke a word. He never spoke a word that you could hear. He never ever had a wrestling move. He never ever. There was no finish. There was no nothing. He would come out with a pencil, a pen, some type of a dagger, and he would just cut people's heads open. There was nothing like it. He was the ultimate, probably the scariest heel of them all. Now, you mentioned something about your grandmother. Do you know how many people share that with especially foreign grandparents, grandfather, grandmother, who they loved this? And sometimes they would even try to tell these people, listen, don't watch this. This isn't good for your health. Take it easy. You might get too excited. But you will always have that with her. And it was something that you basically, she's your grandmother, and you're looking at her and you're saying, I dig this. She knew what was going on. You did. Isn't that a beautiful thing? I don't think people can understand, unless you've been a part of this, this is alien to them. Would you agree?
2: Most definitely. And she doesn't speak English. If anything, it's broken English. You know, she doesn't understand much English, but, you know, she would just get so into it. And, you know, when the guys, you know, hurt, she'd be like, oh, my gosh, you know, she'd think it's real.
0: Right. And isn't it funny also, this is a woman who has lived here since 1969, who never bothered to learn English. I've got relatives like that. They never bother because in her enclave, in her world, she never had to. But don't you think if you were in a country, you would just pick it up? Don't you think you would pick up the language? You couldn't help it. But I've got relatives like this who never learned English their entire life. I don't know if it's obstinacy or something I kind of admire in a weird way. Brandon, I thank you so much for calling, and thank you so much for sharing that with us. 800-848-9222. My friends, be not mistaken. This is Another Side of Midnight with Lionel.
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1: 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Well, we got them. Mike's got this.
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5: This is Another Side of Midnight with Lionel. 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
6: That's right, when you're talking in your sleep, I hear the secrets that you keep. Our number, 800-848-9222. 800-948-9222. You know, it's funny, have you ever thought, wouldn't it be something if you could see your grandparents again now, at your age now, and them at their age, or to see them at roughly the same age? Wouldn't that be something, not, or to even be with your parents, to meet your parents, your mother and father, and you're the same age they are? What would they look like to you? I'm thinking more and more. I don't know if I'm just waxing philosophic, but I always think, what would that be like today? 800-848-9222. Let's go back to the phones, back to the fun. Let's go to Mike in New Jersey. Mike, you're on Another Side of Midnight with Lionel.
7: Hey, Lionel, how you doing? What's going on?
6: Good, sir.
7: So I used to go and see wrestling at the Washington Edward Armory in Albany, New York, which was, of course, north of where you were in Tampa. So I got to witness a giant in person. Unbelievable. I mean,
6: what is that? Describe what somebody 7'4", and towards the end he was at about 500 pounds, but 7'4". Did you ever see the picture of him? He could take a can of beer, a regular can of beer, and if he put his hand, he could hide it. His hand was like totally. It wasn't real. I can't tell you. The stories I heard, he was very, very difficult when he was traveling on planes.
7: Oh, I've seen the specials, which was sad. I mean, it was sad to hear about.
6: Awesome. Well, how about when he had to go to the bathroom? I'm going to leave
7: exactly.
6: It at that.
7: In the bathroom.
6: And when he would go to hotels, people would look at him, and no matter how much they would gawk at him, they would stare at him, people looked afraid. He drank, you know, he drank at levels nobody's ever even seen before.
7: 80 or 120 beers in like a sitting.
6: Yes.
7: Seriously?
6: Yes.
7: Yeah. I mean, a lot. I mean, but I mean, I was probably 10 years old, right?
6: See?
7: And yes. I remember he walked down the aisle to go in the ring, right? And I remember standing, I looked up, I looked left, and I had to look right. I couldn't see him. I mean, you couldn't see the man in your own view. It was crazy. Totally crazy. I mean, he was enormous. But
6: there was a story Bobby Heenan told me years ago. Bobby was his manager, as you know.
7: The Brain.
6: And he was
7: Bobby
6: never, Bobby the Brain was the greatest, sweetest, smartest man you'll ever meet. So anyway,
7: okay.
6: Andre.

0: Andre did not really go out. He liked to go to places where he could, he felt that nobody would bother him, where he would be accepted. Each town he had a favorite place. Well, one night they were someplace, I don't know where it was. So Andre said, come on, let's go out, which was a rarity. So they went to this bar, and the way Bobby tells the story, he walks in, Andre says, and he sees this woman with her back, she's at the bar with her back turned, and he turns to Bobby and he says, I know her. I can't do the voice, but I know her. So he creeps. So he walks over behind her. He wants to surprise her. Now there's wooden, the bar itself has wooden planks. So as he takes a step, it's cracking and creaking. Now listen to this. Imagine she's looking straight ahead. Let me finish. Let me look at it. She's looking ahead. The bartender is looking at her. The bartender looks up and sees this 7'4", 500-pound giant creeping up behind her to surprise her. He puts his hands around her neck to pretend, playfully. This man's face looks like he's seen a ghost. She doesn't know what this is. She looks over and she sees these baseball bat fingers, and she says, what the hell is this? He leans over, looks at her. He's got this head the size of a watermelon, these little shoe peg teeth, and the hair. Anyway, it's the wrong woman. It's not her. She almost loses control of her bodily functions, and she says, the hell is this? Imagine it. You're thinking face to face, up close. And I'm sure his breath is not exactly. But this was a guy who there was a story that's the most, also there was a great, remember a guy by the name of the Ultimate Warrior. Remember this?
1: Yes. Yep.
0: He used to be called the Dingo Warrior. He wrestled in Dallas years ago. And he was all roided up, and he was real stiff. And he just never could work, as they say. He wasn't a good wrestler. He would hurt people. So there was this story. Well, listen to this. So the rule was, Vince said it, Bobby said it, whatever you do, don't hurt Andre. He was in the last legs of his career, and just don't hurt him. Well, the Warrior supposedly decided, I'm going to show him kind of who's boss. So
1: that's a bad idea.
0: He went off the ring ropes, came back, and he basically clotheslined Andre. And Andre looked a little wobbly, and Bobby is screaming, that's enough. They're going crazy. He said, no more. And Bobby says, don't worry. I mean, the Andre said, don't worry. He did it again. Now, this time it really kind of rocked him. And Andre was not doing well towards you. And he had acromegaly. They said, you'll never live past 40. Yeah. Okay.
1: Right,
0: what he finally did was he turns to Bobby because he sees that the Warrior is going to do this again. And he turns to Bobby and he says,
1: Wait a minute.
0: Are you going to let me finish? Or that's okay. You can maybe anticipate what I'm going to say. Anyway, so he said, watch this. He puts his hand out as he comes off the ring, and it hits him flat in the face. His paint goes sideways. He is not even, he's almost going to pass out. Andre has to, quote, put him over, meaning he's got to win. The guy's almost unconscious. Sure. This is actually happening. I thank you so much. Mike, call me again. I've got to say something. That is the most, I've got to say something. It's not your fault. This phone system does not allow us to speak like regular people. So as I'm talking, he's saying, it's like, let me get this out. And it's not his fault. So if ever you're wondering, why is this happening? It's not out of rudeness. It's the system. I don't know what it is. It doesn't allow for regular phone conversations. It's like when one talks, the other is shut off. In any event, enough of that explanation. Robert in New York, you're on another side of Midnight with Lionel.
2: Well, good morning, Lionel. You know,
0: where have you been, sir? Where have you been?
2: Well, I'm about to tell you that. I just got back 2 days ago from a marvelous trip to Western Canada where I was part of a music train. We ran around the prairie provinces for 4 days, 4 or 5 days. The entire train was taken over by musicians and storytellers, and we would stop at local spots, and we would perform for the locals for free.
0: Now, explain to folks who are listening what it is that you do, good sir.
2: Well, I'm retired. I taught history to high school and college students for 40 years, but I've been retired for 27, and now I travel all over the UK, Canada, the United States, and collect folklore.
0: Now, explain what that means.
2: I collect ballads. I collect jack tales. I collect riddles. I collect folk speech.
0: And what do you do when you collect them? You say jack tales? What is that?
2: Yes, a jack tale is a story from European tradition where it's a, I guess you'd call it a magical tale, where there are often three sons, and the youngest of which is named Jack or Jacques or Tijon or anything. He's the youngest son. He's the kind son. He's the one who does things for strangers, as opposed to two nasty brothers who think they're clever and smart. But he always wins the princess, and he always becomes the king's daughter and king's son-in-law. But somehow he loses all his fortunes until the next story. And in the United States, there are jack tales that have been found in North Carolina, West Virginia, Tennessee, all over the South.
0: And even let me ask you. Places,
2: yes.
0: When you collect these, do you chronicle them? Do you pass them on? What do you do with these stories once you absorb them, hear them, learn them?
2: In most cases, where I get permission to tell the stories, because sometimes these stories are family stories and you like to credit the origins of them. If I perform myself, which I do in many cases, most of them, however, I put in my private files when I come home for my own edification.
0: Now, you were a history professor, instructor, teacher, what have you. Tolstoy
2: yes.
0: said famously that history would be a wonderful thing if only it were true. How much of what you have taught is indeed a jack tale, a mythology, an old wives' tale, or a fable disguised as history?
2: Well, much of history, what's the old phrase? I'm sure you've heard the canard histories written by the winners. The losers sit around saying, shut up and deal. I thought you'd like
0: also,
2: that.
0: Also, Napoleon said that history is a myth that men agree to believe or to follow. We say things. I cannot tell you how many times I hear people say things. For example, one of my favorites is how people still insist that somewhere, and you might have wondered about the mighty they, because people will say, you know, they've said, they've proved, that whenever there's a full moon, that emergency rooms are filled with people because they have said this. There's no evidence of this at all. None whatsoever. Zero. It doesn't exist. There is no. There's never been. But they, or you've heard people say that if you swim too soon after you've eaten, you'll get a cramp and sink to the bottom and die. How do those?
2: God, I heard that when I was a kid. My parents would always say, you shouldn't take a bath or you shouldn't swim too soon after you've eaten.
0: Yes. And the theory behind this, do you know the mechanism behind that, why that works purportedly? Because when you are digesting food, the theory is that the blood leaves your extremities, your musculature, and it goes to your viscera. And therefore, whenever you need blood to replenish your arms or legs as you're swimming or kicking, you're not going to be able to because you're digesting. I mean, so it's the silliest thing. And Bill Cosby even talks about it. Depending upon what you've eaten, it's a different amount of time for you to wait. Franks and beans, you don't go in at all.
2: Well, before I go, I want to give you, I haven't given you any proverbs recently, but
0: please.
2: I recently did some collecting from some Romany friends of mine up in upstate New York.
0: Ooh, the gypsies.
2: Gypsies. Yes. Well,
0: yes.
2: I am totally enamored. I can of your theme song. I love listening. Mm-hmm. I will listen to your program just to hear the theme song by the Gypsy Kings. Fascinating,
0: yes.
2: Magical group. But I heard a proverb that I thought might interest you. It's supposedly from various parts of Eastern Europe. It's been said to belong to the Romani of Lithuania, from Zagreb. And the proverb is this: a bean in liberty is infinitely worth more than a cake in prison.
0: Yes, because of the potentiality of it, the idea that it's something could, if it's unfettered and uncontrolled and unchained, the potential, it's like potential energy.
2: You'd rather eat a simple bean in freedom than you would rather have a 7-layer cake in prison. I totally agree with that.
0: But a couple of things too. You speak about the Romani, which is very interesting. The word gypsy, didn't they think they were somehow Egyptian or something at first?
2: Well,
0: and that's hence that name?
2: I'll tell you the short version. The Romani or the gypsies claim that their original home was in a place called Rajasthan in India. They claim that they also brought the bagpipes west with them from India. Pretty much certain. But they claim that in their great migrations, because there were several major migrations during the 8th and 9th century, many of them came to Western Europe. And to gain favor and to gain some sort of sympathy, they claimed that they were fleeing from Saracen persecution in Egypt. That is supposedly the conventional meaning of the term gypsy. Although there are scholars who tend to disagree on that, because there are Romani who are, of course, Spanish Romani, the flamenco dancers. There are Romani who are Eastern Europe. There are Romani who come from France, Italy. You go to the British Isles, and there is a great debate as to whether Romani are the same as tinkers, with a capital T, who are menders of pots and pans, and who do marvelous work with horses.
0: As in the Tinker's Dam.
2: Yes, the Tinker's Dam. But the general term is, they don't like the term gypsy because it has aspersions. I recently read a book, and they think, and they're not certain because, of course, the numbers are so ghastly, that close to 1 million Romani were killed during World War II by the Nazis.
0: Wow.
2: Close to a million.
0: This is so interesting. You know, for example, you have the Zingaro for Italian, for a gypsy. There's a cake, Spanish, it's called a brazo gitano. It's like a gypsy arm. When you gyp somebody, it's a truncation of gypsy. I find
2: by
0: them
2: the way,
0: so...
2: the word in Spanish for gypsy you might interest is gitano.
0: Yes,
2: gitano.
0: Well, right, right. Hitano. That's why I said the brazo gitano is the gypsy arm. Well, that's why but we don't know anything still really about them. I find them every now and then. Thank God for YouTube. I could do a quick cut of a documentary. They're the most interesting people.
2: There is a book. Remember, ever see the movie King of the Gypsies?
0: I did not, but I've heard of it.
2: It's a great book because the author, and I cannot remember his name right now, but he wrote this book after having spent 15 months with a man who claimed to be the king of the gypsies.
0: Mm.
2: And the music, by the way, in that movie is absolutely marvelous.
0: Remember also Django Reinhardt, and that because he lost his fingers in a caravan fire. He was inside it was either a campfire or something, where he lost his fingers. He played this, and he, by the way, that's his style. You can, when you hear that, he and Stefan Grappelli put this style together, and this gypsy music, it's Stefan Grappelli. He played with two fingers on his left hand, just two, thumb and forefinger. And he was also a gypsy. But here's my question. Yeah. What are they? What is such a? They're in different countries. For example, you don't ever hear of a Spanish Italian or a Norwegian Italian or a German Italian. You know what I mean? You might have a Norwegian who might have some Italian in their background. But where precisely are the Romani from? Of what are they? What would you call them? Are they European? I mean, are they? What do they speak?
2: As I told you, their origin, most people who have written, you know, wonderful books on it, like Diane Tong, who collected folk tales from the Romani, from different places, especially centered on the British Isles and Ireland. But most Romani will tell you that their ancestors came from the northwestern frontier of India.
0: No, I understand.
2: And Rajasthan, right. Which is a state in northwestern India. In fact, there is a group from Rajasthan called Musafir, and they play the traditional Romani music of Rajasthan. Mm-hmm. And to watch those dances, Lionel, you think you're in heaven.
0: Right, but what I'm saying is, I'm of an Italian from Italy, I'm Spanish from Spain, I'm Japanese from Japan, right. I'm German from Germany. This is what we normally think of. These people are a sub-directory, so to speak, of a place, and they're not really, would you call them Indian? When did they branch off and become Romani? What was it that distinguished them? Where did this... Did this branch
2: well, when
0: veer,
2: the migration,
0: so to speak?
2: Well, when their first of three or four major migrations happened, starting in the 8th and 9th century in Western Europe, that's when they first showed up in great numbers. Until then, they had been making their way westward.
0: Do you see, perhaps I'm not explaining this well enough, I don't know of any subdirectory, some version of this. It's like a dialect of people. Anyway, I think they're the most interesting. And
2: they have a language. They have a language. By the way, before I do go, because I'm sure you have other calls, I should tell you that tomorrow or Monday, I am off again. This time I'm heading for the vastness of Eastern Kentucky, because I am going to attend an annual music and humor festival in Berea, Kentucky, and we are dedicating it to the name of a man named Leonard Roberts. Leonard Roberts was Mr. Kentucky folklore in every aspect. One of his most interesting books of many that he wrote was an illustrated history of the Hatfield-McCoy feud in all of its gruesome, wild exuberances, if you want to call it. However, we will be dedicating the next few days to Leonard Roberts and music and song and dance, musical instruments, the fiddle. I have been asked by friends down there to participate in the Great Liars contest.
0: Yes. Well, you should do quite well.
2: Well, I actually won it once by telling a tall tale from Texas, which I won't go into because it's much too long.
0: Now, is it unfair to call it a liar? I mean, kind of like spinning yarns, and there's other different, well, these wonderful euphemisms for basically being mendacious, prevarication, lying, mendacity.
2: They call it a liar's contest because obviously the stories, although people actually, in some cases, think I once told a story which everybody thought was a, how do you call it? It's just a mendacious anecdote.
0: Right.
2: But it turned out to be rather, it wasn't apocryphal. It just happened to be what I thought they would enjoy hearing. And after it was over, they came up to me and said, "Now that wasn't really a lie, was it?" I said, "You figure it out." And I walked away and they're still trying to figure it out.
0: Have you also noticed in I keep saying subdirection. I don't know why I'm saying it. In certain parts of humor, there is also the notion of the exaggerator, not really the mendacious. There was a story of a military unit, a platoon or whatever, and there was this one fellow from Texas, and everything was bigger in Texas. This is a rather dated story, and everything was bigger in Texas, and they were so sick of this. Whatever you showed them, saying, "Well, it's bigger in Texas. Everything's bigger in Texas." So one day, they got a Galapagos turtle, those huge turtles, put it in his bed, put the sheet over it. He came home a little tipsy. He pulled back the sheet, and he says, "What's this?" And somebody said, "It's a bed bug," and he said, "Must be a youngin'." Now, at that time, right, see, this is, I don't know what that's called, but these stories, I also try to tell people, if you can explain a joke to somebody, do you understand how you have to kind of do a lot of calculation in your head? It makes you smarter if you understand a joke. And I'm going to say something which a lot of people take great umbrage. Women don't like jokes. Women don't tell jokes. Women don't. It's a male thing to create these yarns, these prevarication, these, you know, basically it's perjury. You're just lying. But it's a story with a wink at the end of it. Maybe it's a pun.
2: I will tell you this, Lionel. I have gone to places where the raunchiest stories and jokes are told by the women. By the way, let me tell you a very quick one just to give you a chuckle. This is
0: a raunchy joke? One. Please do. Yeah.
2: No, not a raunchy joke. Just a joke just to show you. There was a fellow who was always bragging in Texas about how he had a ranch that was so big. And there's a bunkhouse, had its own zip code. And every time he went to mail a letter, he'd have to pack a box lunch. And he says, standing up in his full 5'8", he says, "Why, my ranch is so big, it takes me 5.5 days to get around it in my automobile." And from across the room, a fellow from Israel says, "Hey, we have slow automobiles like that in Israel, too."
0: You have what? I'm sorry, I misunderstood. But you have what?
2: Oh, the fellow from Israel says, "We have slow automobiles like that in Israel,
0: yes,
2: too."
0: Yes. Now, I must ask you, why did you decide to pick on Israel?
2: No,
0: I understand that because that is, people are rather hyper exuberant with that particular thing. Let me leave you with this. I don't know who said this. It might have been Tom Waits. It might have been Noel Coward. I don't know who it was. But he said, the definition of a gentleman is somebody who can play the bagpipes but doesn't.
2: And doesn't. That's Noel Coward.
0: Yes. Indeed.
2: By the way, you know why bagpipers always march around while they're playing their pipes, don't you?
0: To not be a sitting target or what?
2: Yeah, exactly. It's much harder to hit a moving target.
0: Well, one thing, too, is, believe it or not, at the time of war, the idea of inflating a bladder, that they would be in the front line, and there's nothing more frightening than to hear that sound when somebody is coming over the mountain or whatever it is, and they're bagpipers. And, of course, those are the first ones to be hit. Because
2: by the way,
0: something
2: Nero,
0: so... Yes?
2: But, by the way, the Emperor Nero never played the fiddle while Rome burned. However, some historians claim that he was an expert on the tibia utricularis, the Roman bagpipe.
0: Listen, Robert, you have regaled us with arcana, and I appreciate it. Please call me again. Safe travels to you, good friend. Our number is 800-848-9222. 800-848-9222. This is Another Side of Midnight with Lionel.
3: all night long. This is Another Side of Midnight with Lionel. And now, it's time for the Cat's Corner.
4: The cost of living. Here's what's on my mind today. Americans don't need another speech telling them the economy is great. They don't need another speech from CNN telling them the economy is coming to an end. What is the truth? Well, the truth is our current administration, President Trump, wants lower interest rates. Our current administration, President Trump, wants gasoline under $3 a gallon. The truth is, under our previous administration, President Biden had gasoline at $5 or $6 a gallon almost for 4 years. Are we in the middle of a war? Yes. But at the end of the day, we will no longer be at the mercy of terrorists. My belief, and I've been more right than wrong, is that by September, if not sooner, gasoline will be under $3 a gallon. Interest rates will be cheap enough to buy a home again. The strength of the dollar is going to be much stronger than the euro. I'm John Catsimatidis, and that's the Cat's Corner.
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3: This is Another Side of Midnight with Lionel. Now, to the Bernard McGurk Studios, here's Lionel.
0: There he is, KC. That's the way. Uh-huh, uh-huh. I like it. Uh-huh, uh-huh. What a tremendous talent he was, or is. The complexity, the depth, the texture of the songs. So complicated, so labyrinthine. Boogie. A lot of boogies. And that's the way I like it. Uh-huh. Uh-huh. Let's go back to the phones, my friend. Back to the fun. Let's go to Terry in New Jersey. Terry, you're on Another Side of Midnight with Lionel.
9: Lionel, you are an intellect, period. Robert from Manhattan is one of the great storytellers. Oh my God. You and him were like Nixon. It was Nixon Frostonian. The two of you.
0: Thank you, sir.
9: The only thing he couldn't penetrate was the ethnic background of gypsies. I know where you would come from. He couldn't answer. Like, they came from India, and they moved west toward Europe, and they obviously were mixing along the way, so they have a lot of different backgrounds in them, and apparently they don't like to be called gypsies anyway. Everybody's sensitive, even the gypsies.
0: But you know, but just for a second, you don't have people who say, we started in Rome, and we left. You know, we ended up in Pittsburgh. And say, what do you mean you left? Well, we left. You left? Yeah. You just got up one day and say, I'm done with this. We're leaving. We're migrating. But I wish somewhere there's got to be, for example, is there a Romani restaurant? Is there a Romani music? Oh, you know, we have gypsy music, but they're like the best kept secret. I'm fascinated by them. And anyway, Terry, proceed, sir.
9: Like their version of the Garden State Parkway, the Attila the Hun stomp or something. I don't think so, but they had sticky fingers. That area is like India and also part of what is called today Pakistan. And then they start, mm-hmm. you're traveling, you meet the women and stuff, and they had sticky fingers. That's why they get thrown out everywhere. But anyway, I think, Lionel, America is China's version of Saturday Night Live. Even with, the senator saying, what color is your tie to the Keebler elf? And what color is the floor and everything? I mean, to me, he didn't impress me by saying it. He's trying to sound like he's being funny. He really tried to be funny, and he's putting on a theater. I think personally, from what I've seen of all this, I know you can't suspend the Fifth Amendment. I also know that possibly statute of limitations have run out on this, and they don't want a trial. They don't want a

0: criminal trial, because too much stuff would come out, too many people would come out, and the power brokers don't want that. So they just wanted to get him on perjury, and he knew he had the best, he had lawyers and stuff. Anybody, listen, come on.
1: Oh, I, listen, what? We're talking about Fauci, obviously, and I agree with him. I would have advised him the same, absolutely the same, in terms of what he was looking at, because it's not so much... Listen, if I bring you in on one day, I'm setting you up for perjury. I'm setting you up. It's not that you've said something or you're going to lie, but if you say two particular instances, if you say two inconsistent statements on day one and two under oath, that's perjury. But the thing is, Terry, who told him what to do? Do you think he just on his own was the manufacturer of all of this? Do you think that he on his own

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2: And this is the most important. 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I understand there's a lot of good people out there who have some very serious concerns about mRNA vaccines and the like, but please be very careful when you discount the notion of immunization completely. It's very, very dangerous. Nature Boy Bill Lee at the helm, thank you. Jackson, so much, thank you. And thank you, dear friends, for listening. 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And remember these words, the monkey's dead, the show's over, sue ya.

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1: Lance confirmed. I'm Deborah Valentine, Fox News. A busy night on Capitol Hill with acting U.S. Attorney General Todd Blanche confirmed as AG. Fox's Chad Pergram has details from Washington.
2: The vote very tight, 50 to 49. The only senator not casting a ballot, Mitch McConnell, the former Senate Majority Leader who's been out since the middle of June here. There were two Republican no's. Susan Collins, Republican of Maine, who has a tough re-election bid this fall. She announced her opposition a couple of days ago. And early Friday morning, you had Lisa Murkowski from Alaska, who also said she had met with Todd Blanche and just wasn't, committed to him at that stage. So this took it down to Bill Cassidy. He was the only person, the Republican senator from Louisiana, who was undecided on that side of the aisle, and he broke the logjam.
1: The Senate has passed a resolution funding the federal government until December 11th prior to summer recess. However, it still needs House approval. President Trump plans to take his defense of a new White House ballroom to the U.S. Supreme Court. Fox's Jared Halpern has more from the White House.
3: A split panel of judges on the Court of Appeals for D.C. is ordering construction on a $400 million White House ballroom to stop, ruling Congress must first approve the project. It is the latest legal setback for the project, upholding a district court ruling also blocking further construction. President Trump says the ruling is a national security threat. He has expanded the size and scope of construction to include what he describes as a desperately needed military center, complete with bomb shelters, medical facilities, missile-resistant steel, and drone proofing. The president also says funding for the 90,000-square-foot ballroom is coming from private donors and not taxpayer money. At the White House, Jared Halpern, Fox News.
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1: A helicopter crashes while battling a wildfire in central Utah. Fox's Kristen Goodwin.
16: A Sikorsky S-64 helicopter helping to battle Utah's Wide Mouth 2 fire.

0: Crashed in Richfield Friday with two people on board. Extreme fire conditions in difficult terrain, making it hard for officials to initially reach the scene.
1: There were first responders in that area, firefighters were in the area, but due to the fire activity, it kind of overran the area. So no escape routes that any firefighters could get into or out of.
0: Tyler Hecht, Deputy Incident Commander with the Great Basin Incident Management Team 2. The FAA and the NTSB are investigating the incident. The helicopter was one of seven working to fight the inferno in Millard County that was ignited by lightning on July 27th. Kristen Goodwin, Fox News.
2: Two people were on board the helicopter when it crashed. Their fate is unknown. Former NBA player Enes Kanter-Freedom, who has been very vocal about his political activism, which he believes blackballed him from the NBA, has now officially declared himself a prospect for the 2027 WNBA draft. Fox's Chanley Painter explains.
3: This issue hit the headlines last month when the Indiana Fever's Sophie Cunningham took a stand for women's sports remaining female. And things really heated up on Sunday after Minnesota Lynx head coach Cheryl Reeve wore a Trans Kids Belong t-shirt at her game against Cunningham's Fever. Well, the Players Association joined the fray today, issuing a statement that read in part, "We embrace justice, equity, diversity, and inclusion. Hate, abuse, and demonization of any person or group of people, including transgender people, only fuel fear, division, and harm. We will not be used as political pawns."
2: Kanter-Freedom made these claims as he is not trying to simply ask that the current rules be applied equally to everyone, the rules that represent the very values many WNBA players and coaches have publicly advocated for. I'm Deborah Valentine, and this is Fox News.
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14: I'm Greg Bellamy, open with a literary private eye. And then it's soap opera time as we make our weekly visit to Valley Springs for Mary Foster, the editor's daughter. Raymond Chandler was born in Chicago, Illinois in 1888. After his father abandoned the family, young Raymond relocated with his Irish-born mother to the United Kingdom. He was educated there, and then in 1912 returned to the U.S., eventually settling in Los Angeles. By the early 1930s, Chandler was writing pulp fiction full-time. His first story, Blackmailers Don't Shoot, was published in Black Mask magazine in 1933. And his first novel, The Big Sleep, came out 6 years later. The title character in that book and subsequent film also worked on radio. Now, the first actor to voice the role was big screen leading man Van Heflin in an NBC radio summer series in 1947. But when it moved to CBS and became a regular program, Gerald Moore now played the lead. He'll be supported in this episode by Sylvia Sims, Lorette Philbrant, Ken Harvey, and Paul Dubov. The announcer is Roy Rowan, and it's from January 29th, 1949.
15: I was hired to find a blackmailer, and I did. But first I found a badly beaten Adonis, a Jezebel with an accent, and a man who had been an easy mark for murder.
16: From the pen of Raymond Chandler, outstanding author of crime fiction, comes his most famous character as CBS presents The Adventures of Philip Marlowe. And now, with Gerald Moore starred as Philip Marlowe, we bring you tonight's exciting story, The Easy Mark.

0: I'd spent a dull day on a duller subject, which was don't get caught with your income tax return down at midnight, March 15th. And after calling time for a thick steak designated to bolster the stamina of a private detective, but nevertheless non-deductible, I reluctantly headed back to my office where I found both my conscience and the long form 1040 still waiting, which meant there was no way out. The dull day was going to stretch on into the night, but then I got a break. Because my telephone rang and the call was from one Mrs. Corey Gilbert, a prospective client who wanted action in a hurry.
1: Marlowe, you've got to move fast. I just found out that my husband Ross will be at 3806 Melrose Avenue in 20 minutes, and I know that means trouble.
0: Well, just for size, Mrs. Gilbert, how do you spell trouble?
1: With a capital B, as in blackmail. There's no time for details now. Just get to that address and find out who Ross is meeting with. Only hurry, Marlowe, please.
0: Well, hurry after what, Mrs. Gilbert? I've never met your husband, remember?
1: Oh, yes. Well, he's tall, dark eyes, dark hair, very handsome.
0: And the blackmailer, short, stocky, and repulsive, I suppose.
1: I've never seen the blackmailer.
0: All right, Mrs. Gilbert, where can I reach you?
1: Well, I live at 439 1/2 Ogden Drive. Phone number is Gladstone 8195.
0: 8195. All right, Mrs. Gilbert, I'll call you.
1: Thanks. Oh, and Marlowe.
0: Yeah?
1: Hurry, will you? You see, I love my husband.
0: I was a little more than 20 minutes finding the address on Melrose. But when I finally pulled up and parked away from the place, I figured being late didn't matter because number 3806 turned out to be an unfinished house set deep in an acre of building materials. I was about to head for a telephone and get an explanation from a confused lady named Corey Gilbert when a lot of noise from what would someday be a living room changed my mind. Then I knew that my client had the right address after all, because there in the pale light of a slice of moon, taking the last of an awful beating from a thin man with a thick beard and a lot of muscle, was Ross Gilbert. Dark eyes and dark hair, like she said, but no longer very handsome.
2: Don't hit me again.
3: Stop worrying, Gilbert. I'm almost through with you, except for this. A present from Nanette. And just one more from Nanette.
0: That last punch stacked Ross Gilbert onto a pile of rough lumber like he was another 1x12. And as he slowly scraped to the floor, unconscious, thick beard dusted himself off lightly, jerked at his tie, and stepped out of the opening reserved for a future front door. I started over to help Ross Gilbert, but then I remembered that my client wanted to know who her husband was meeting and why, not how hard or fast he could swing. So I decided for the time being to play it quiet. When Thickbeard got into his car, I got into mine. I followed him all the way to Beverly Hills, where he pulled to a stop in front of the Camden Arms Court. I parked, lights out, and watched him strut up a flagstone walk and knock on the door of a bungalow number 4, which was dark. When he knocked again and it stayed dark, he took an envelope out of his pocket, wrote something on it, and jammed it into the mailbox. Then he got back into his car and started away fast. I walked up to the bungalow and helped myself to Thickbeard's empty envelope. On one side, scrawled in pencil and smudged, was the telephone number Sunset 31676. On the other, payment delivered okay, plumber. Plumber, huh? I shoved the message into my pocket, struck a match, and started looking for a name on the front door. But then a cab pulled up, and a moment later I had help.
4: I can be of some assistance, perhaps?
0: Yes, I was just... Oh. Nanette?
4: Oui. Nanette Lamarck. But I do not know you, monsieur.
0: No, you don't.
4: I think if you will stop staring and begin talking, we will do much better. Who are you?
0: Philip Marlowe. A friend of Plummer's. He asked me to deliver a message for him. Do I go on?
4: Of course, Mr. Marlowe. But please come inside. It is so much nicer there.
0: Nanette was so right about it being nicer inside. There were lights. And that made it easier to see that the lady with the thick French accent and the gorgeous waistline was something that could have mustered her own foreign legion. She was narrow green eyes and open red lips, topped by a lot of close-cropped soft brown curls that kept running into each other. And for a dress,

0: She was wearing about a quarter of a mile of draped chiffon that, in the right places, fitted a little closer than her own skin. When I told her what I claimed had been a message from Plummer himself, she purred her thanks and started to mix me a drink. When I brought up the subject of blackmail, she stopped abruptly, spilling a bottle of perfectly good Kentucky Tavern all over the table.
1: Blackmail? What do you mean, Mallow?
0: Extortion, honey. The malpractice of getting a lot for knowing a little that's not nice.
1: You're swinging wild now, mon cher.
0: Maybe. But if it doesn't bother you, I'll stay right with it. Because I'd like to know why you and Plummer, who have such an easy mark, insist on throwing rocks.
1: What easy mark are you talking about?
0: A tall, dark, and used to be handsome guy named Ross Gilbert.
1: Ross? Soda, Marlowe?
0: Yeah. But don't make it too sweet, honey. I can't take it that way.
1: Nanette will be very careful not to make it too sweet. There. Tell me, mon cher, when did you last see Plummer? Before tonight, I mean.
0: I'm not sure. I think it was at the fights over at the Legion Stadium last week. How do I get my drink?
1: Oui, mon cher. You will get your drink in your face, you liar!
0: Tell me, Frenchie. Is that Pearl Handle 32 considered the very latest along the Champs-Élysées?
1: You have lied to me, mon ami. You see, Plummer only arrived in Los Angeles the day before yesterday, for the first time in his life.
0: All right, I made a mistake about seeing Plummer at the fights last week. Now, why don't you put away the gun and we'll talk about Ross Gilbert?
1: Ross Gilbert is a man I hate with all my heart. A man I could kill right this minute. And that, Marlowe, goes for anyone connected with him. So now get out!
0: Oh, without even so much as an au revoir?
1: I reserve au revoir for my friends, Marlowe. Good night.

0: Hello?
1: Marlowe, Mrs. Gilbert, is Ross all right?
0: Ross isn't here, Marlowe. What happened to him?
1: He ran into an ugly beating at that address on Melrose. Something nasty from out of town named Plummer is responsible. Ever hear of him and or an imported Jezebel called Nanette Lamarck?
0: No, I haven't. But what about Ross? What's wrong with him?
1: Nothing that a pound of beefsteak and enough liniment can't cure. But before we worry about Ross, Mrs. Gilbert, one more thing. It's a phone number I found on the back of an envelope that belonged to Plummer. Number is Sunset 31676.
0: What?
1: Somebody you know?
0: Yes, someone I know very well. It's the telephone number of my ex-husband, Emery Marsh.
1: Emery Marsh, huh? Fancy dress designer on Wilshire?
0: That's right. But what's he got to do with all this? Emery only met Ross once in Mexico, a party at Ensenada.
1: Yeah, well, look, Mrs. Gilbert, why don't we postpone collecting Ross until I find out a little more? Where does your ex-husband Marsh live?
0: In Santa Monica, but there's a good chance that he's still at his place on Wilshire. He does most of his work at night.
1: Well, then Wilshire Boulevard's my next stop. I'll try to make it a quick one. Goodbye. Emery Marsh's place on Wilshire was an expensive shop with a single velvet-lined show window that was home for a beautiful mannequin wearing an evening gown that would drop at the first sneeze. And after I spent 5 minutes thumping on a plush leather-upholstered portal, a light finally clicked on someplace inside. And a moment later, Emery Marsh opened the door. He was tall, 45, sandy-haired, and looked less like a dress designer than I did. So after following his tweet back into an inner sanctum that was combed plywood behind Chinese modern furniture, I decided to play it almost straight.
2: Now, Mr. Marlowe, what can I do for you?
1: Well, it's a little too early to tell. I'm a private detective, Mr. Marsh, and I'm working for your ex-wife, Corey Gilbert.
2: Corey?
1: Mm-hmm.
2: Is she in trouble, Mr. Marlowe?
1: No, close to it. Tell me, Mr. Marsh, when you were last over to Nanette Lamarck's place at Camden Arms, when was that?
2: Nanette Lamarck?
1: Yeah.
2: I've never heard of her.
1: Nor a man named Plummer?
2: Nor a man named Plummer. Who are they?
1: Well, in the order I tossed them out, a mademoiselle with a touchy temper and a thug who needs a shave.
2: I don't understand. How do they concern me?
1: Well, maybe they don't. But your telephone number turned up on Plummer. Both Plummer and Nanette are tied on to a man who at this moment is probably picking himself up off the floor of an unfinished house at 3806 Melrose Avenue. His name, Mr. Marsh, is Ross Gilbert.
2: Gilbert?
1: Yes, that's right. What do you know about him?
2: Well, very little. I only met him once at the Riviera Pacifico.
1: Riviera Pacifico?
2: The hotel at Ensenada in Mexico.
1: Mm.
2: Matter of fact, it was the same night that he met Corey.
1: Which didn't make you very happy.
2: No, you've got it wrong. Corey and I were already divorced. The three of us meeting was nothing more than an accident.
1: Oh. And when Ross and Corey parlayed that accident into marriage, were you still smiling?
2: Better than that, Mr. Marlowe. When that happened a month ago, I was grinning. You see, until then, I had been paying Corey $1,200 a month alimony for 2.5 years.
1: And Corey gave all that up for love and Ross Gilbert, huh?
2: Ross Gilbert isn't exactly a pauper, Mr. Marlowe.
1: No, I guess not. Blackmailing a pauper doesn't add up.
2: What did you say, Mr. Marlowe?
1: I said putting the bite on somebody who has nothing is like sucking a lollipop with a cellophane on it. You get action but no results, you see?
2: Oh.
1: Now tell me, why does the word blackmail come home to roost, Mr. Marsh? You wouldn't happen to know who the guilty party is, would you?
2: No, Mr. Marlowe. And what's more, if I did, I certainly wouldn't keep that sort of thing to myself.
1: Oh, no, I don't think you would. Well, thanks anyway, Mr. Marsh. You've been a big help.
2: I'm glad. And if I can be of any further help, don't hesitate to call on me, Mr. Marlowe. Please.
1: No, I won't, Mr. Marsh. You can depend on it. All the way from Wilshire Boulevard to Mrs. Gilbert's place on Ogden Drive, I kept wondering who wanted how much out of Ross Gilbert and why. About 20 minutes later, when I pulled up in front of the house, I started concentrating on my client, who had to be the woman standing next to a green coupe in the driveway and waiting in double time. Corey Gilbert was long, flowing blonde hair draped over shoulders that at the moment looked like they were carrying the weight of the world. But she was prettier worried than most women who always keep it gay.
0: Mr. Marlowe?
1: Yeah, Mrs. Gilbert?
0: Yes.
1: Your husband's shown up yet?
0: No. Marlowe, what do you suppose
1: Take it easy. Maybe we'd better have another look at 3806 Melrose Avenue, huh?
0: Whatever you say. Shall I drive?
1: If you've got a license.
0: Yes, Mr. Marlowe. I've got a license.
1: Well, okay, let's go.
0: Mm-hmm.
1: took off in Corey's Nash, I wasn't sure whether her license was for driving a car or an airplane. And while she kept a 83.5 AAA on the accelerator, she talked about her husband and why she was worried. By the time we were near the place, I knew all about the party in Ensenada, their whirlwind courtship, and what a fine guy Ross Gilbert was. When we got out of the car and started over the last 100 yards toward the unfinished house, I'd learned everything Corey knew about the blackmail angle, which wasn't very much.
3: It started last week, Marla, when we got back from our honeymoon. Ross wasn't himself at all. He was worried. He forgot how to laugh. He argued with me over any and everything.
1: Where does the blackmail come in?
3: I don't know. He wouldn't tell me what was wrong. Then this evening, just before I called you, I overheard him talking on the telephone. That's when I caught the word blackmail and this address.
1: Mm-hmm. Now, maybe Ross will be able to fill in a few of the blanks for us. Oh, he was over here in this room on a pile of lumber when I...
3: Ross!
1: Plumber must have done a lot more damage than I figured.
3: Ross!
1: Take it easy. Take it easy, baby.
3: Marlo! What is it? Is he?
1: I'm afraid he is, Corey.
3: That man! He beat him to death!
1: No, Corey, that round hole in Gilbert's chest wasn't made by a fist. Where I stand, it looks like a .32 caliber bullet.
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1: Corey Gilbert's face went sickly white, and a mouth twisted on the brink of hysteria as she stared at the dead man. I turned her away from it and led her to a window. She did the fastest job of pulling herself together I'd ever seen. And I went back to the body. On the way, I noticed a folded scrap of paper on the floor. It was a page torn out of a desk diary, but all that was written on it was the address of the unfinished house we were in. to look down at what had once been Ross Kilmer's. Setup didn't make any sense. A victim of blackmail had been beaten up by a total stranger, and then, a little while later, murdered. Somebody had killed the goose that was laying the golden eggs, and it didn't figure in any direction. Well, I just about decided to go through his pockets when a sound from Corey changed my mind.
3: Marlo! Marlo, come here, quick!
1: What is it, Corey?
3: There's someone out there. I saw a shadow move.
1: Get away from the window.
3: Marlo, there, running. Why, it's a woman.
1: Yeah, and quite a woman. What do you know?
3: She's crossing the street now. Who is it, Marlo? Who is she?
1: Character as French as Milani's 1890. Only she's more like nitric acid than salad dressing, Corey. Her name is Nanette Lamarque.
3: She's getting in that car. Aren't you going to stop her?
1: No. I've got a line on Miss Lamarque. I can find her.
3: But she was hiding here. She could be the one who shot Ross, couldn't she?
1: Easily. In fact, right now, she's the odds-on favorite. But she's also cagey, and we'll have better luck if we get her on home ground where she'll talk. Besides, there's a big chunk of this business that doesn't follow.
3: What do you mean?
1: Well, look, the murder came out in reverse. Ross was paying off. So he should have been the killer instead of the corpse. Which means there's more than blackmail involved.
3: I don't know what you're talking about. All I know is he's dead and that woman killed him.
1: Maybe. Come on, Corey, let's get out of here.
3: Where are we going?
1: Well, first you take me back to my car, and then I got a job for you to do.
3: What kind of a job?
1: Well, I found this page ripped out of a desk diary, probably Ross's. I want you to go through all his things and find that diary for me. There might be something else in it that'll give us a connection.
3: All right. Where are you going?
1: Gotta pay a call in Nanette. Only this time I'm bringing my own welcome mat. I think I'll need it. After Corey dropped me off, I called Lieutenant Ibarra at Homicide, reported the body, and then I got into my own car and drove out to Beverly Hills again, to the Camden Arms Court. Nanette's bungalow had lights on. I parked down the street and made tracks back through the landscaping to a side window. Nanette was playing pin-up girl on the arm of a divan. She watched someone pace back and forth across the room. I got close enough to hear what was being said. That someone turned out to be Corey Gilbert's first husband, Emery Marsh.
7: People running around like chickens with their heads off. So Ross Gilbert was shot to death. But I've got to know the truth about one thing, Miss Lamarque. My entire life's work is at stake. Can't you understand?
18: Now hide, Monsieur Marsh. Do not break out into tears, I will tell you. Lamarque is merely a private investigator I hired to locate Ross Gilbert for me. Now, are you happy?
7: No. Why did such a person have my telephone number? That's what I want to know. I'll be ruined if I'm involved in this mess. My reputation means everything to my business, and... Well, things aren't going too well just now. If I'm connected with a scandal, I'll be wiped out.
18: Well, stop worrying. I saw you with Ross Gilbert 3 or 4 times before he disappeared. So I gave your name to Plummer as a possible lead to Ross. That is all.
7: Why did you want to find Ross Gilbert?
18: That much.

0: I mean, it's none of your business. You found out what you wanted, so good night.
1: All right. I'll go. But can I count on you to keep my name out of this?
0: Listen, I am counting on me to keep my own name out of it. And I will be very busy doing that. Good night.
2: I plastered myself up against the side of the house and watched Emery Marsh leave. He looked anything but happy over the result of his interview with Nanette, but I figured I had the benefit of experience to work with and less to lose than he had. So I waited until he was out of sight, and then I stepped up to the door, braced myself, and tried my luck.
0: You again?
2: Yeah, and I want to talk to you.
0: Get your foot out of my door! Oh, get out of here! Get out!
2: Not until we've had a nice, quiet chat, Nanette, and I think we'll take up where Emery Marsh left off.
0: What? Look, just who exactly are you, Marlowe?
2: Your boy Plummer and I are distant fraternity brothers, but there the similarity ends.
0: Just another chief private detective.
2: Ooh. Okay, baby, if that tough stuff's the only language you understand, we'll talk that.
0: Oh, stop it! Leave me alone!
2: Now get over there! Sit down!
0: Oh, you ape!
2: I'd be nice to me if I were you, Nanette. Because I'd just love to see a rope around that lovely neck of yours. And what's more, I can almost put one there. You're in a mess, right up to your accent. So start making answers beautiful and keep them straight. First, why did you put Plummer on Ross Gilbert's trail?
0: Because he double-crossed me, that is why.
2: Double-crossed you? How?
0: He ran away from me. He was mine, all bought and paid for, you understand?
2: Not exactly.
0: When I met him, he was flat broke. I bought him every decent stitch of clothes that he had. Gave him everything he needed to be a gentleman, because we were going to be married. And then he ran out on me and took everything with him that he could lay his hands on.
2: Go on.
0: Nobody does that to Nanette Lamarck. Nobody.
2: So you hired that licensed thug plumber to find him and beat him half to death, right?
0: Exactly.
2: Well, go ahead, baby. The story doesn't end there. Tell me the rest, the good part. About how you waited until Plummer got through with him, and then you went down to that unfinished blueprint out of House and Gardens and killed him.
0: No, that is not true. I did not do that. I could not.
2: That's no bigger lie than the rest of it. Where's that pearl handle 32 of yours, Nanette? And don't reach for it. Just tell me.
0: What do you want with
2: me? I want to see if it's been fired. Now, where is it?
3: Call it, Jack.
2: Oh, fine.
0: Plummer.
3: Miss Lamarck might not like for you to see her gun.
0: Oh, I thought you would never get here.
3: Who's this character, Miss Lamarck?
0: Another private detective, Marlowe by name.
3: No kidding. Well, we got a lot in common, haven't we, Jack?
2: Yes, we've each got two arms and two legs, and the name is Phil.
3: Oh, that's the way it is, huh? Well, listen, Jack, you got no business here in the first place, but 2 cents I'll chop you down.
2: You're even cheaper than I figured.
3: Why,
2: you can put away that big, nasty gun, too, because I got you cold. That envelope you stuck in Nanette's mailbox tonight had a slip of paper inside, one of your old clients.
3: Huh? What are you talking about?
2: Can't you guess? Hey, you want to see it?
3: Well, yeah, let's have a look at that.
2: Okay. Take a good look. Come on, drop the gun, Plummer. Come on, drop it.
3: My arm!
2: All right, now, fold up. There's your bargain basement detective, Nanette. You didn't get your money's worth, did you? Now, shall we take a look at that pearl-handled gun of yours?
0: It is over there in my bag.
2: Thanks. Clip's full and that smell sure isn't gunpowder.
0: Of course not. I did not kill Ross. Why, I was not even inside of that building where he was.
2: Yeah, I know, but you... Wait a minute. Say that again.
0: I said I was never inside that unfinished house where he was found. When I drove up, you were already there, so I left.
2: Yeah, I know. And Plummer's gun is... fully loaded. Hasn't been fired either. Baby, you've just given me a great idea.
0: An idea? But I do not understand.
2: Never mind, I'll explain it to you later. And incidentally, you better be around. Right now, I've got to find out one more thing, and then maybe I'll pop this whole shebang wide open.
4: Mr. Marlowe.
2: Good evening, Mr. Marsh. Lucky to find you still working, huh?
4: Late hours are a habit with me these days. But come in.
2: Thanks. Mr. Marsh, I've come back for that help you offered me earlier this evening.
4: I see. Well, the offer's still good.
2: Fine. I think your ex-wife, Corey, is lying to me. She claims you didn't know Ross Gilbert, that you only met him once at that party in Ensenada, but you did know him, didn't you?
4: Why, yes. As a matter of fact, I did get acquainted with Ross, slightly. We had dinner together a few times.
2: And you really did favor his marriage to Corey because it freed you automatically from that alimony load you were carrying.
4: That's correct, Marlowe.
2: And it's also correct, isn't it, that you couldn't afford to go to court to have your alimony reduced because that would let your snobbish clientele know you were going on the rocks.
4: Yes, that's also true.
2: And maybe it's true that you actually engineered the marriage and it backfired on you.
4: Very smart, Mr. Marlowe. Just keep your

0: hands at your side. This might go off.
1: Yeah, oh, yes. Well, I expected a reaction, but not quite so soon.
0: Too bad. I'll trouble you for your gun, now that you've got it all figured out. Yes, Marlowe, I engineered that marriage. Corey was attracted to Gilbert, but he was broke. I knew that would scare Corey off if she found out.
1: So you and Corey made a deal, particularly with Ross. He wanted to marry Corey, you supplied the cash for his courtship, right?
0: Yes. Only he wouldn't stop there. He kept demanding more.
1: Sure, that figured from the start. Ross wasn't being blackmailed, he was the blackmailer himself, and that made you worse off than before, so you killed him.
0: You're so right, Mr. Marlowe. And remember, the price for two murders is the same as for one. So you've really left me no alternative.
2: I'll give you an alternative, what? Emery!
3: Corey!
2: One thing you didn't count on. I really loved Ross Gilbert.
1: Well, I guess that winds it up, Corey. Emery's in the hospital, and Nanette and Plummer are both in the clink.
2: Too bad I only hit Emery in the hand. I never could trust my aim. It's always been bad, in a lot of ways.
1: It was good enough tonight, baby. Lucky for me you showed up when you did. Say, what made you come to Marsh's place, anyway?
2: Well, that page from the desk diary paid off, Marlowe. Only we made a mistake.
1: Huh?
2: It didn't come from Ross's diary. It came from Emery's. I finally remembered his handwriting.
1: Mm-hmm.
2: Now you tell me something, Marlowe.
1: Yeah?
2: How did you know Emery was guilty?
1: Oh. Well, he made the oldest slip in the book. When he was talking to Nanette, I overheard him say that Ross had been shot. Emery had no way of knowing that Gilbert was dead or how he'd been killed unless Nanette told him. And for a while, I thought she had, but then I found out that she couldn't have because she'd never been inside the house where we found Ross.
2: So it had to be Emery.
1: Sure.
2: I see. Well, Marlowe, what does a gal say at the end of a night like this? Thanks or something?
1: Just thanks will be enough. I gotta do my income tax. Can I give you a lift?
2: No. No, I'll walk a while. I've got some thinking to do about marksmanship. But call me sometime later on, will you? Just to see if I'm shooting in the right direction.
1: You can count on it, Corey.
2: Thanks. Good night, Phil.
1: I watched her for a moment as she walked down the street all by herself, deep in her own thoughts, and it looked to me like she was playing it strictly square. I almost wanted to follow her. The first time in a long time, I felt like I wanted to get to know a client better. But March 15th can slip up awfully fast, and that long form 1040 was still unfinished and waiting for me in my office. So I decided to go back and work on my income tax and play it strictly square, too. After all, that's really the easiest way in the long run. Yeah, I keep telling myself.

0: Adventures of Philip Marlowe, created by Raymond Chandler, stars Gerald Moore and is produced by Norman MacDonald. The script by Mel Donnelly, Robert Mitchell, and Gene Levitt was directed by Ralph Rose. Featured in the cast were Sylvia Sims, Lorette Philbrant, Ken Harvey, and Paul Dubov. The special music was by Richard Orant. This is Roy Rowan speaking for CBS, Jack Benny's new address, Sunday night on CBS, the Columbia Broadcasting System.
1: The Easy Mark from January 29, 1949. Sylvia Sims was also a jazz and cabaret singer and a stage and film actress. She was also married for a time to Brett Morrison, the last actor to voice LaVonte Cranston on the long-running radio series The Shadow. He played that character for about a decade. While I mentioned that the literary character Philip Marlowe debuted in the 1939 Raymond Chandler novel The Big Sleep, he would also show up in later novels including Farewell My Lovely, The High Window, The Lady in the Lake, and The Long Goodbye, all of which were made into motion pictures. On the big screen, the most famous actor to play Marlowe was clearly Humphrey Bogart. In the 1946 Howard Hawks-directed adaptation of The Big Sleep, others to play Marlowe included Dick Powell, Robert Montgomery, George Montgomery, Elliot Gould, Robert Mitchum, and even Liam Neeson. Well, I'm your host, Greg Bell, and up next on When Radio Was, our weekly visit with Mary Foster, the editor's daughter, right after this break.
2: I am the Whistler, and I know many things, for I walk by night. 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
2: It was night, but even with the protection of darkness, Max Tyler crouched low on the apartment house fire escape. He was tense, alert, ready to run. And suddenly it happened.
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4: 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I can let you have it and you'll be another dead burglar. 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I said move.
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0: Kroger Bread. The brand new bread with a twist brings you Mary Foster, the editor's daughter, transcribed. And now, Mary Foster, the editor's daughter. When we left the Fosters last time, Mary had told her stepson, Jimmy, that she would not go to New York to attend Jerry Dalton's wedding. Well, now, it's the following morning in the newspaper office of Henry Foster, Mary's father. As we listen, Henry says...
9: You say you already told Jerry that you can't be with her.
10: Yes, dear, I went over to see her last night after you'd gone to bed. It was rather late, I know, but I wanted to get it off my mind.
9: Some disappointed, wasn't she?
10: Oh, she seemed disappointed, of course, but I think she understood. I didn't go into detail about why I couldn't go. That is to say, I didn't explain Jimmy's feelings against Jack Kelsey. I just said that I decided it wouldn't be fair to the children for me to leave them.
9: I guess that's all you needed to say. Well, by gracious, I'm mighty pleased you came to that decision, Mary. Mighty pleased. And honest now, don't you think you owed it to Jimmy?
10: Oh, yes, of course. And yet, Dad, there are times when I feel that children shouldn't be allowed to dictate the actions of their parents. Not that Jimmy did dictate exactly.
9: Oh, no, no, I wouldn't say he did. He just expressed a personal dislike of Kelsey. And he didn't express it till he was asked. Now, that's fair enough. Maybe, you know, maybe it was an instinctive distrust of that fella. I don't know.
10: Almost seems like it, doesn't it?
9: And conversely, that means, I suppose, that you're going to stand up with Amelia.
10: Yes, I imagine I will. Although she made me pretty mad by her insistence that I be with her rather than Jerry.
9: Well, that's Amelia for you. She's just as contrary as they come. But at the same time, you know, you can't overlook her loyalty to this family. Oh, incidentally, here she comes now.
11: Mm. Well, having a conference, you two? You look as if you was.
10: More or less, Amelia.
9: Yeah, but we got room for one more in this particular conference, if you want to join us, Amelia.
11: Well, I don't know as I want to join you. That is to say, in a

0: conference. Never was much on conferences myself. Who was it that said the best way to get nothing done was to hold a conference about it?
1: I don't know.
0: I would like to join you to tell Mary how absolutely downright happy I am that she ain't going to go to New York.
2: Well, I finally decided that it was best for all concerned that I stay here, Amelia.
0: Oh, I'm so glad. Honestly, I don't know when I've been gladder about anything. You didn't really want to go anyway now, did you?
2: Well, to be perfectly truthful about it, yes, I did.
0: Oh, get out. You didn't. You know you didn't.
1: Now, hold on here, both of you. Don't go getting into any arguments about that. That won't get anybody anywhere at all.
2: We're not arguing, Dad. Amelia merely asked me a question, and I answered it.
0: And six live, no. Oh, but Mary, I am awful glad, because now you're going to be able to stand up with me when I marry my darling Tom. Oh, just think, only 4 more days, and I'll be Mrs. Thomas Daggett. Oh, ain't it wonderful? Ain't it wonderful, though? Say, he ain't escaped, has he?
1: No, escaped, of course not. What in blazes are you talking about? He's out in the shop right now.
0: Oh, I didn't hear anything out there, so I wondered. Of course, I know how fond Tom is of me. He's proved that in the past with all the poetry he's written me. And, you know, Mary, I've saved every single one of those poems. I'm going to make a scrapbook out of them, so Tom and I can look them over in the years to come. But the fact remains that that man is leery of marriage.
2: Well, I wouldn't worry too much about it if I were you, Amelia. If he is leery, he's not too much unlike other men. And I think you'll find he'll be on hand for the wedding on Friday.
0: Oh, well, he better be. You're going to be there, too, ain't you, Mary?
2: Yes, I'll be there.
0: And you, too, Mr. Foster?
1: Oh, yes, yes, I'll be there. According to Tom, I will, anyway, inasmuch as I got to stand up with him.
0: Well, that's lovely. That's just lovely. Excuse me for a minute.
3: Time for a short break on Mary Foster, the editor's daughter. We'll be right back.
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3: Excuse me for a minute. I just got to go out and see my darling Tom. Hello, Lamekins.
4: Hi.
3: Oh, for the name's sakes. Is that all you can say? Just plain hi? Ain't you got even one teeny weeny little spark of romance in your soul on a lovely day like this?
4: No.
3: Well, you ought to be ashamed of yourself for saying that you ain't. That's all I got to say. Can't you even call me darling?
4: Now you hark to me, Amelia. I ain't what you might call a sentimental man, and you might just as well get that through your head now as later.
3: Oh, don't you tell me that you ain't sentimental. After all those poems?
4: Wasn't any sentiment in them poems. Just plain rhymes.
3: Call me darling. Go on now. Call me darling.
4: Oh, all right. Darling.
3: Well, at least you said it. I suppose that's something. At least as a starter. Just think, 4 more days and we'll be married, Tommy.
4: Don't call me Tommy.
3: What's the matter with that? I like it. Tommy, oh, I think it's real cute.
4: Amelia, you and I might as well have an understanding right here and now. There's some things I'll stand for and some I won't. And Tommy's one I won't.
3: All right, all right. Land sakes, you don't have to get mad about it.
4: Well, I just want it understood.
3: Well, I understand. Now, don't get in such a pet over nothing at all.
4: Well, gee whiz.
3: Now, Tom, in regard to our wedding, I've been thinking, Mr. Foster's already said that he'll give us a few days off. Now, the plan calls for us to be married at my house at high noon. Do you suppose that by driving awful hard we could make Niagara Falls by evening?
4: Make Niagara Falls?
3: Yeah.
4: What in thunder are you talking about, woman?
3: Well, I'm talking about Niagara Falls, of course. I've never been there, and I've always wanted to go there. And it's customary for lots and lots of brides and grooms to go to Niagara Falls.
4: Oh, thunderation and blue blazes. Quit it, will you?
3: Quit what?
4: Quit talking about going to Niagara Falls. I ain't got any more intention of going to Niagara Falls than I have of going to Singapore.
3: Oh, but Tom, it's such a lovely place to spend a honeymoon, they say.
4: Nothing doing.
3: Tommy, please.
4: Don't call me Tommy. Now look here, Amelia. We better understand once and for all what's going to be what. We not only ain't going to Niagara Falls or any honeymoon, we ain't going anywhere. In the first place, I don't want to go anywhere. In the second place, I promised Jimmy I'd take him fishing, starting at 12:30 Friday.
3: What? What did you say?
4: You heard me, didn't you?
3: You promised Jimmy you'd take him fishing at 12:30 Friday?
4: Yeah.
3: This coming Friday?
4: Yeah.
3: But that's right after our wedding. The ceremony will barely be over by 12:30.
4: Yeah.
3: Well, if you think you're going to get away with that, Tom Daggett, you're just plain crazy. Now I'm going to tell you what you can do, and you're going to do it, too. You can march your boots right over to Jimmy Lord and tell him that you made a mistake when you said you would take him fishing this Friday. You can tell him that you got your Fridays mixed and that maybe you can take him fishing the following Friday, but not this coming one.
4: Oh, now look, Amelia.
3: Oh, look, nothing.
4: But I promised the boy. You wouldn't want me to go breaking my promise to a little fellow such as he is, would you?
3: You also promised me, and that promise comes first.
4: But
3: the idea, taking the vows of holy matrimony and then expecting to go fishing right away. Why, I never heard of such a thing in all my born days. I want you to go right straight to Jimmy and explain to him how it is before I get back from down street.
4: Starting right in already to be the boss, is she? Well, I'll show her what's what. And show her quick. Henry!
5: Yeah, what is it?
4: Can you come out here for a minute?
5: Yeah, I guess so. But what's on your mind, Tom?
4: I want you to sit down for a few minutes, Henry, so as we can talk things over. I swear already before we've even married, Amelia's looming up as something of a problem.
5: Oh, seems to me Amelia was kind of blazing-eyed when she went through the office just a couple of minutes ago. You have a difference of opinion with her, did you?
4: I guess you could call it that, Henry. Yep. I guess in all honesty, you could call it just that. In a word, Amelia's showing domineering tendencies already. And I ain't gonna stand for it.
5: Oh, Well, I'm mighty sorry to hear that, Tom. But I guess that's a matter for you and Amelia to settle between the two of you. I don't see as I can help you much with that problem.
4: You know what she wants me to do?
5: What's that?
4: She wants me to go to Jimmy and tell the youngster I can't take him fishing next Friday afternoon after I promised him I would.
5: Well, wait a minute. Ain't that your wedding afternoon, Tom?
4: Yeah. But what of it? I don't see as that's got anything to do with it.
5: Well, now, maybe you don't, but you see, Tom, women are likely to set quite a bit of store by such things as that. Amelia sort of feels, I imagine, that she's got the first call on your time after the ceremony. And in tradition, I guess maybe she has.
4: I ain't gonna break my promise to Jimmy.
5: Well, now, there again, that's between you and Amelia, but I guess perhaps if you could make Jimmy understand, if we explain to him how it was, why, it would be all right. I will go so far as to say this, Tom, I really think Amelia's got a point this time.
4: Oh, well, I suppose when all's said and done, she really has it, that. But the crux of the matter is that I ain't so sure this marriage is going to work out to be successful after all, inasmuch as Amelia's showing every evidence that she wants to be the boss.
5: But...
4: Now, look, Henry, don't you suppose that maybe between the two of us, we could persuade Amelia to postpone this marriage for another month so as we could think it over so as to be sure we're on the right track, huh?
5: Between the two of us?
4: Uh-huh.
5: Just who do you mean by the two of us?
4: Well... Why, you and me.
5: No, I don't suppose so. I don't suppose anything of the kind. How many times have I got to tell you, Tom, that I ain't going to try to mix up in your and Amelia affairs anymore, even one single little bit?
4: But you'd help a feller out, wouldn't you?
5: No, sir, not in a case like this.
4: Not even a feller who's getting scared?
5: No, sir, I'm sorry for you, Tom, but you've made your decision. Now you got to abide by it. If there's anything else I could do for you, why, I'd gladly do it. You know that. But in this matter, no, I can't offer even one word of advice.
4: Well, very well, then. That leaves me just one alternative. Just one.
6: Is Tom serious when he tells Henry about his one alternative? And what could that alternative be? Perhaps we'll hear more about this next time. Now, in just a moment, Henry Foster will be back with one of his sage comments. Now, Henry Foster.
5: Well, sir, politics is quite a game, ain't it? It's quite a game. I was thinking about politics the other day, and this thought occurred to me. The cheaper the politician, the more he costs the country. Yeah. See you soon. Bye.
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7: From the late 1940s, that indeed was Mary Foster, the Editor's Daughter. 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I'm Greg Bell, and earlier we had an episode of The Adventures of Philip Marlowe. It was co-written by Gene Levitt. Well, he went on to write for television from the 1950s into the 1980s. Levitt also created and wrote more than 150 episodes for a very popular and often star-studded TV program, which originally played from 1977 until 1984, and served as sort of a companion program to The Love Boat. Can you name it? I'll have the answer and then wrap up when radio was right after this break.
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5: New AG. I'm Paul Stevens, Fox News. The Senate voting early this morning for Todd Blanche to be the nation's next attorney general.
6: The vote very tight, 50-49. The only senator not casting a ballot, Mitch McConnell, the former Senate majority leader who's been out since the middle of June here. There were two Republican no's. Susan Collins, Republican of Maine, who has a tough re-election bid this fall. She announced her opposition a couple of days ago. And early Friday morning, you had Lisa Murkowski from Alaska, who also said that she had met with Todd Blanche and just wasn't committed to him at that stage. So this took it down to Bill Cassidy. He was the only person, the Republican senator from Louisiana, who was undecided on that side of the aisle, and he broke the logjam.
5: And Todd Blanche now taking over as attorney general after the firing of Pam Bondi. Talks over the reopening of the Strait of Hormuz still ongoing, but there's some conflicting info being released.
7: Some very different messages coming out of Iran. It's tough to decide which faction to believe. On one hand, in Parliament, talk about perhaps trying to ban Israeli and U.S. ships from the Strait of Hormuz. At the same time, other Iranian officials talking about real progress on talks to reopen the Strait of Hormuz. The negotiations with Oman have made tremendous progress. President Trump has said he's played an active personal role in those negotiations, and he could expect an announcement on them as early as today. Iran has been demanding fees for any ships that go through the Strait of Hormuz. That position has been rejected by the U.S.
5: And that's Fox's Steve Harrigan in Tel Aviv. The Pentagon revoking former U.S. Air Force Secretary Frank Hendel's eligibility to access classified info and barring him from holding any sensitive position, alleging Friday he disclosed sensitive info about the new Qatari gifted Air Force One. 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
9: Temperatures being 30 degrees above average.
8: 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Just click listen, then swipe right and hear the latest news updates on your time. 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
5: Some big-name Democratic leaders following suit when it comes to voicing their support for some far-left candidates in the upcoming elections. Fox's Natalie Chuck explains that this time is former VP Kamala Harris.
11: She's officially endorsing Democratic Senate candidate Abdul Al-Sayed following his primary win in Michigan. The race was thrust into the national spotlight as a test of just how strong support is for the Democratic Socialist Movement. Despite his previous criticism of Harris's presidential campaign, he is now thanking her, writing, quote, "She understands the key role control of the U.S. Senate plays in lowering prices for Michiganders and holding Trump accountable." Meanwhile, his opponent, Republican Representative Mike Rogers, looking to capitalize on Democratic voters who might not be pleased.
5: And that's Fox's Natalie Chuck. Kamala Harris's endorsement could help El Sayed motivate Democrats, but her effect on swing

0: voters could likely be less impactful, according to some experts. The Food and Drug Administration investigating 10 outbreaks of foodborne illnesses in the U.S. Fox's Jonathan Sarri in Atlanta, home of the CDC.
1: Fresh produce is at the center of multiple public health investigations. Former CDC Director Tom Frieden, who now leads the global health nonprofit Resolve to Save Lives, says a complex international food supply chain requires robust inspections at the source.
2: Now, we grow great food here. If we want the range and the cost that we get, we need to get food from all over the world. And that means we need to track how safe the growing practices are.
1: According to the Congressional Research Service, the FDA physically examines only about 2% of all imported food because of the sheer volume.
0: And investigators are currently being launched into salmonella in jalapenos and the intestinal parasite cyclospora found in iceberg lettuce. Both are imported from Mexico. I'm Paul Stevens. This is Fox News.
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12: Saturday, August 8, 2026. I'm Jared Halpern. President Trump wins another confirmation fight in the Senate.
13: The idea that Bill Cassidy came around, you know, he had a lot of reservations. And I think that the fact that, you know, Donald Trump worked against him in his primary, sidelined him, sidelined John Cornyn in Texas, and yet they're still going to vote for him. I think that's remarkable.
14: I'm Dave Anthony. Democrats have taken another left turn. This time in Michigan, nominating a progressive for Senate.
15: Look, I mean, there's no question that the Republicans got the candidate that they wanted.
14: This is the Fox News Rundown from Washington.
16: The final holdout backs Todd Blanche. The acting attorney general faced just enough Republican opposition to put his confirmation in question this week. GOP senators Susan Collins and Lisa Murkowski announced they are not supporting Blanche for AG. That was all he could lose and still win confirmation. It came down to a decision by Louisiana's Bill Cassidy.
17: Mr. Blanche is not perfect, and he will tell you this, but the choice is not between perfection and Mr. Blanche.
16: Instead, Cassidy says his decision to vote in favor of confirmation comes down to who becomes AG, if not Todd Blanche.
17: It is between Mr. Blanche and another acting attorney general who may not run the department effectively under President Trump and who indeed may not be as good as Mr. Blanche.
16: Blanche spent weeks overcoming Republican obstacles. An initial vote in the Judiciary Committee was delayed.
13: A lot of it dealt with the weapon.

0: Stabilization Fund that the president was pushing for.
1: Chad Pergram is Fox News chief congressional correspondent.
0: You have to remember that Todd Blanche was going to be the nominee, and he came up here to Capitol Hill some weeks ago, this is back in May, to try to explain the weaponization fund, and they were about to do a budget reconciliation package, and it just completely blew up the budget reconciliation package simply because Republicans didn't think that they had enough certainty from the administration that this was the right thing to do. They thought it was going to send funds to January 6th rioters and all sorts of other people, and that they might try to undercut it in that reconciliation package. And it was Todd Blanche who came up here to try to talk Republican senators off the ledge, and that didn't work. And they pulled the bill and sent everybody home for the weekend. And I think the fact that he became kind of the face of that, and then in subsequent testimony that he was scheduled to, do before the Judiciary Committee, and then his actual testimony before the Homeland Security Committee, and then his confirmation hearing, this was a number one. And Republican senators, it took them quite a while to get a comfort level from him. He also had a House hearing where he, wouldn't put in writing that they were going to get rid of the weaponization fund. And I think that gave a lot of people, great pause here on Capitol Hill, even Republican senators. Now, as I say, it always comes down to the math. And the math finally worked. Susan Collins was a no. She has a competitive reelection race in Maine. Remember, she got a lot of flack for voting to confirm Brett Kavanaugh in 2018 and did survive her race in 2020. But people said, you didn't get out of Brett Kavanaugh what you wanted. And then Lisa Murkowski was a no as well. But the idea that Bill Cassidy came around, he had a lot of reservations about being the chairman of the Health Committee and helping to confirm in the end, RFK Jr. as the Health and Human Services Secretary, and has some regrets about that, if you get him down and give him some truth serum, frankly. And I think that the fact that, Donald Trump worked against him in his primary, sidelined John Cornyn in Texas, and yet they're still going to vote for them. I think that's remarkable. And let me, note this, that when Todd Blanche takes office, one of the first big decisions that he is going to have to make is whether or not to prosecute Anthony Fauci. Mm-hmm. Remember that he was held in contempt of Congress by Rand Paul's committee, the Homeland Security Committee. It was a resolution that was sent just by the committee, not by the full Senate. Why? Because they couldn't clear a filibuster on that. And so Rand Paul bypassed the Senate floor. And, whether or not they would prosecute Fauci for, whether or not he had this obligation to testify. Remember, he invoked the Fifth Amendment repeatedly in that hearing. And, will Todd Blanche say, no, this is the precedent before. You didn't send it to the floor. He invoked the Fifth. Or will he, in fact, go to the mat with Anthony Fauci, which is probably what the president wants him to do and what the president suggested the other day that he wants to do. He believes that Anthony Fauci should be prosecuted.
2: So here's an interesting dynamic, right? Because during this confirmation process, there were concessions that some of these Republican senators were able to get from Todd Blanche, the weaponization, the anti-weaponization compensation fund. Mm-hmm. Now in writing, is dead. It is, written down. It was this Justice Department order. That is something that Tom Tillis and John Cornyn wanted. They also were able to kind of clarify and narrow the scope of the IRS settlement as it involved this audit shield for the president and members of his family. I say that to ask, does this now set a new precedent for Senate Republicans to push back against President Trump and kind of, get what they want, rein him in, maybe, if they think that he is going too far? Does this set a new playbook for some of these free agents, so to speak, in the Senate?
0: Well, you're certainly starting to see that pushback, and I think that's significant, as you say. We weren't seeing as much of that. But again, just the fact that the president is getting the people he wants confirmed, some people will look at that through a different prism and say that they're not having enough pushback. So, yeah, there's pushback. Are they extracting something out of that? In some cases, yes. In some cases, no. And some people would say that probably President Trump got the better of John Cornyn and Bill Cassidy because he got their votes, and yet he ran against them in their primary. So I don't know if that's sufficient pushback in the minds of some.
2: Let me ask about the Senate. Obviously, you know, we heard a lot from John Thune this week about a massive to-do list before they go on this belated August recess. They're still here for the first week of August. But some of what they did not do, I think, is going to raise some questions about the president's influence. I think, namely, the Save America Act, right? President Trump, for weeks, for months, has been saying, "You don't go on recess, don't go on vacation, we got to get this done." They're no closer to getting that done in the U.S. Senate, right?
0: No. And that was the thing here, that you had, you know, just not the votes to be able to do this budget reconciliation package, this one. And the reason I keep using that word, because budget reconciliation, that's the process you use to avoid a filibuster and the only way you can get this done. And they thought they might be able to put some, security, election security measures into that. Maybe not the full Save America Act, but there were never the votes. And John Thune, the Senate Majority Leader, just seemed exasperated at times, said, you know, I seem to be the only one around here who can count to 50 votes. And at one point last week, he indicated that that maybe some of this was on the president. He said, I've tried to persuade people. He said, I haven't won out. He said, maybe the president, when he talks to some of these folks, ought to persuade them. So you talk about pushback. Maybe that's where they're seeing pushback. But the Save America Act is a number one in the mind of the president, and that's the one thing that they are not going to get done, be it this work session or any work session, frankly, Jared.
2: What about the prospects as the Senate leaves town of a government shutdown happening? I know the House passed a plan. The Senate had a different plan. Is that enough to kind of ease tensions here so there's not a shutdown right before the midterm elections?
0: I don't think anybody really wanted to have a repeat of the 43-day odyssey that we enjoyed last year during the government shutdown, and especially right before midterm election, and they wanted to get this done until after the election. In fact, the Senate version, which is a bipartisan bill, goes longer than the partisan House bill, which simply renewed all funding and was passed by Republicans, till the 4th of December. This goes to the 11th of December. So I think that was, you know, steady progress there. They have to get on the same page. The Senate is probably going to send, you know, this to the House, and the House, and at the very end of this month or the 1st of September, will have to eat the Senate's product. We don't know that will happen. Sometimes the House doesn't, align with the Senate or thinks they're getting jammed by the Senate.
2: Yeah.
0: So that's one scenario there. And then, you know, I will throw out this wild card. We have seen a couple of instances of the president having bills become law without his signature. One low-profile bill, but then a higher-profile bill, which was widely bipartisan, this housing bill. He was supposed to come to the Capitol and sign it, and then said, oh, I'm not going to sign it. And under the Constitution, if he doesn't sign it or return it within 10 days, Sunday is excluded, it becomes law. And that doesn't happen very often, but that's what happened with the housing bill. One wonders, because the president, you know, I just always have to go to his history of signaling that he was for something and then changing his mind, starting with the housing bill, frankly.
2: Well, I was going to say, you and I used to struggle with that during his first term. Yeah.
0: Well, that was a remarkable shutdown in late 2018, 2019. I will never forget the conversation I had late one night with the then chairman of the Appropriations Committee, Richard Shelby from Alabama, and it was just before Christmas, and I said, is this bill ready to go? And he said, I don't think that the majority leader, in that case Mitch McConnell, would put this bill on the floor if he didn't have the blessing of the president. Well, they put it on the board, on the floor. They sang Christmas carols in the back of the chamber, passed the bill, and the president the next morning said he wouldn't sign it. So just because you pass this now, and it's a different bill from the House, I don't rule out anything, Jared. I think they're in much better shape than they would be historically, but you just don't know. I mean, who knows what could happen between now and the end of September, which is the end of the government's fiscal year, September 30th. Maybe beware the Ides of September, as I sometimes just say.
2: One thing I do know that will happen between now and the end of September is college football season kicking off. And I know a lot of folks are excited about that, but it does not seem like we're going to get this long-awaited college sports regulation bill that has been stymied for a long time done between now and college football season, does it?
0: No, I don't think this is going to get done. There is an interest to get it done.
2: This, just to reset, this kind of all has to do with like the massive amounts of NIL money and the conference consolidations, right?
0: Right, exactly.

0: And the fact that the Big Ten and the SEC came around on this is significant. Mm-hmm. So, I will note that the Congressional Black Caucus is opposed. The United Negro College Fund is for it. So this is not, depending on your groups who you're talking to, everybody's not seeing it the same way. But this is a bipartisan bill engineered by Ted Cruz and Maria Cantwell, Democrat of Washington. And the president has indicated that he wants this done. And again, the question might be, could they get it through the Senate and then have problems in the House? I mean, the House really struggled. There were two different occasions where they had legislation that probably wasn't as comprehensive as this and certainly didn't have the backing of the major sports conferences that they struggled with, and they had to pull off the floor on a couple of different occasions. And we'll just have to see whether or not, two big LSU fans, Mike Johnson, the Speaker of the House, and Steve Scalise, the Majority Leader, can go for this. Their school, LSU, is in the SEC. The SEC did sign off on this. But again, mm-hmm. It'll probably get through the Senate, but that's probably going to be later this year.
1: I want to finish with the House, because we've talked a lot about free agents in the Senate, those not running for re-election or the few that have lost primary elections. Some of that's starting to develop now in the House side. There was a really interesting election in Tennessee where President Trump had endorsed Andy Ogles, mm-hmm. who has been in the House for a couple of terms, for re-election. He lost his primary. One, was that a race that was on your radar? And two, does that tell us anything about the electorate or about some of these? I mean, he's not a vulnerable Republican. That's a ruby red district. But does that tell us anything about, like, the security of incumbents?
0: Yeah, I think it does. And also, you have somebody who's pretty conservative in Andy Ogles, and then they nominate somebody who's even more conservative than he is. and that's where the primaries get out, the fringes of both parties. I mean, you can talk until you're blue in the face about Abdul El Sayed in Michigan and the left wing of the party, the Democratic Socialists, whatever, in Michigan. Is that electable in the general? Well, this is a red district. Andy Ogles is not going to be here next time around. In fact, he was talking about maybe running for chairman of the Freedom Caucus. He was controversial to start with. There was, he didn't always align with leadership up here on Capitol Hill.
1: And he's had
0: Hill.
1: Some controversial social media posts that the speaker has had to walk back and criticize and weigh in on.
0: So Muslims, et cetera. And that's why, maybe was he doing that to try to run to the right, to stave off this challenge to the right? And then you get somebody who's even further to the right. I mean, Mike Johnson might have a bigger headache if he is the speaker next Congress with other people who've come in who are further to the right. There's somebody in Texas who's going to be further to the right of the former congressman there. So that's mm-hmm. a good example.
1: Chad? Appreciate you taking the time. It was a really busy end of the week here, but I hope you get a little bit of rest here on what may be a shortened August recess. We'll see how it goes, but get some rest, my friend.
0: Beware the Ides of August.
1: Indeed. Take care, Chad. Thank you.
0: Thank you.
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19: Here's a look inside the Beltway. I'm Jeff Manasso. The Trump administration is setting up a panel to better serve military spouses and families. An executive order signed by President Trump established a Presidential Military Spouse Commission to offer advice on policies affecting military families. The president saying the commission will ensure we continue to give military spouses our very best so our military can continue to be the strongest military in the world. And we're proving that. A recent survey of active duty military families found a spouse employment, pay, child care, and children's education among the top concerns. A new government report finds President Trump's plans for a new Navy

0: The warships could put a strain on the U.S. shipbuilding industry. A new fleet of battleships announced by President Trump will cost about $275 billion over the next 20 years, according to the Congressional Budget Office. The first of nuclear-powered ships could cost $23 billion, and the 15 ships purchased through 2056 would average about $18 billion per ship. Democrats have questioned the plan and overall cost. Unveiling designs for the Golden Fleet last year, President Trump committed to supercharging U.S. shipbuilding, saying the new ships will be 100 times more powerful than any battleship ever built. For the Fox News Rundown, I'm Jeff Manasso.
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16: 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I'm Dana Blanton. 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
19: 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Criminal Gary Gilmore.
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26: I'm Chad Pergram with the Speaker's Lobby. Dr. Anthony Fauci never deviated from his script invoking the Fifth Amendment 111 times during a recent Senate hearing. By the way, Fauci's repetitive legal recitation of the Fifth is not a Senate record. In 1958, mob boss Vito Genovese appeared before a Senate panel investigating organized crime. Genovese established the mark, invoking the Fifth a stupefying 150 times. Republicans don't think that Fauci had any right to invoke the Fifth, even once, considering his pardon from former President Biden. On one hand, they asserted that he should be free to testify, and Democrats took issue with that. The 1896 Supreme Court case, Brown versus Walker, suggests that someone who has been granted immunity should have to testify. A loose translation of the Supreme Court ruling says what you have to say might be embarrassing, but if you enjoy the privilege of immunity, you still have to cough up the goods, despite the Fifth Amendment. If someone is held in contempt of Congress for not testifying, it's then up to the Department of Justice to decide prosecution. With the Speaker's Lobby, Chad Pergram, Fox News.

0: A progressive Democrat in Michigan is a step closer to the U.S. Senate.
1: What we showed is that the power of our many is greater than the power of their money.
0: Abdul El-Sayed, after winning the Democratic primary, saying he didn't just defeat Congresswoman Haley Stevens, he overcame $70 million in attack advertising.
1: It turns out that you can spend as much money as you want on lies, but it doesn't make them true.
0: El-Sayed says his campaign for Senate has turned into a movement backed by Bernie Sanders.
1: To get money out of politics, put money back in pockets, and pass Medicare for All to guarantee health care in this country.
0: Now, President Trump is also cheering El-Sayed's victory, posting on Truth Social, it's great news for Republicans. He's backing Mike Rogers, who's running against El-Sayed in November, trying to flip a Senate seat held by retiring Democrat Gary Peters from blue to red.
2: This is really about the heart and soul of our country. I have never seen someone so radical, so extreme, get nominated by a political party.
0: And Rogers also tells Fox,
2: the Democrat Party is lost to this hardcore socialist attitude.
0: But the Democratic National Committee, in a statement after the primary, congratulated Abdul El-Sayed and said the party is united and will work together to elect him in November.
3: But he won by fewer than 15,000 votes, less than 1%. And this is very, very important. And I say this because are the Democrats having an internal battle, you know, ideology? Absolutely.
0: Jose Aristimuño is a former deputy press secretary for the Democratic National Committee. We spoke earlier this week on the Fox News Rundown.
3: We were the Big Ten party for a reason, but at the same time, I don't think they're not as big as maybe the Republicans would make it out to be.
0: Okay, so the Republicans are certainly seizing on socialism. El-Sayed has said, look, I'm not a member of the DSA, the Democratic Socialists of America. He certainly has some of the same viewpoints like Medicare for All, but he's not a DSA candidate. Does that matter? Is that a distinction that matters in this case?
3: It is. Look, I think I'm Venezuelan American. I flew Venezuela under socialist government. So I understand socialism very, very well. And I can tell you, most Democrats do not identify as a socialist. So it is important. I think it's an important distinction that he does not, well, you know, say he identifies as a socialist. He's not part of DSA. But at the same time, obviously, there are some things that are just not realistic. And you mentioned one just now. Look, Democrats need to unite with El-Sayed. I think that's important. That doesn't mean you're going to agree with every single viewpoint or political point. I think Democrats are strongest when we put candidates that care about the economy, that care about growing the country. We've seen that, by the way, not only in this primary, because we won some primaries in Missouri, in Virginia, moderate center Democrats. So I think if we can continue to do that, we're going to do fine in November. And I think we have a real chance of taking back not only the House and maybe even the Senate in November, but even the White House in 2028.
0: But if Republicans are able to win this seat and defeat El-Sayed and make him to be too extreme to be elected, doesn't that pretty much end the Democrats' chances of winning the Senate in 2026? You have to already flip four, and if you lose one, that's even harder.
3: And this is why we gotta unite and hold El-Sayed accountable, by the way, with some of the things that he said, right, in the past. I think that's very, very important. The leadership, and Ken Martin, by the way, the current chair of the DNC, needs to do a better job, and I say this respectfully, standing up not only to Donald Trump, but really getting our party together. I don't see him out there enough. He should be in every single state across the country, swing state or not. Raising money. We had to continue raising money and telling the American people that we can win elections and that we had, and this is, by the way, if you look at the polls, this is interesting. If you look at the data, most pro-positive economic times in America in the last 20 years have been under Democratic presidents. But we had to remind the American people that we know how to run economies.
0: Well, certainly inflation was a big deal under President Biden. President Trump is dealing with that again because of the Iran conflict that's gone on for 5 months. And certainly Democrats are going to raise the issue of grocery prices and raise the issue of inflation and make it a big campaign issue. But if you have a candidate who Republicans can label as extreme, does it not put your party on the defensive just as much as you try to go on offense against Trump and the Republicans?
3: Yeah, look, I mean, there's no question that the Republicans got the candidate that they wanted. I much rather had Stevens be the candidate that goes against Republicans. But I think El Sayed needs to continue to talk to the American people, not only on the most divisive issues of the party, but really about the economy. And you just pointed out about Iran, right? We've been going on this war. This conflict has been going on for 5 months. We're spending over $30 billion we've spent on this war. And the president, right, which he's called himself, right, the art of the deal, he's got books on it, he's a master negotiator. He hasn't been able to do it. The memorandum of understanding was a failure. He said, not only in the second term, but the first term, since he became president, that he was going to put America first. This is not the way America first it's implemented. Look, I'm a Democrat, but I'm an American first. I want the president to do well, because if the president does well, America does well. I think what he did in Venezuela, for example, it's to be applauded. But Iran is not Venezuela, right? This is not Venezuela 2.0. This is a theocracy. This is a theology. I mean, very consumed by religion. And he does not know. This is the truth. The president does not know how to get out of this conflict. And I think Democrats need to seize the moment, and not only for political gain, by the way. They need to seize the moment and say, can do a better job with Iran. We can do a better job with the economy. And by the way, what the president's trying to do now, it's what President Obama did, right? We had an Iran deal in the past, right? And he's literally just trying to reinstate pretty much the same thing.
0: Well, he's called that one of the worst deals ever, and he ripped it up back in his first administration. So this one is still obviously an ongoing situation. And I want to bring up what the president said on Truth Social about Abdul al-Sayed. He says that this progressive Democrat hates Jews and Israel as a communist. In his speech, though, after winning the Democratic Senate primary, this is what Abdul al-Sayed said.
1: I want you to know that my commitment to your safety, my commitment to Jewish safety, is the same commitment that I have to the safety of my own daughters.
0: Now, he has faced criticism for the anti-Israel stance he's made in the war against Hamas and Gaza. He's called Israel a rogue state that has committed genocide against Palestinians. But he also says he has Jewish supporters who side with him and not the pro-Israeli group here called AIPAC. One more from him.
1: Self-determination for one people does not require the quenching of self-determination for another people. That unless all of us are free, none of us are free.
0: So, Jose, what do you think this means? How does this issue affect this campaign in the fall in Michigan?
3: Yeah, look, I'm very happy to see al-Sayed reaffirm support for the Jewish community and Israelis. I understand his point that we shouldn't just create, just because we support Israel doesn't mean we don't want nonstop killings in Gaza and so forth. So it's a complex matter, right? It's really just not black and white, and that's just a reality. But I would say, first and foremost, when it comes to Israel, 90% of Democrats support Israel, and we're going to continue to do so. We're always going to have ideological differences within our party, just the same that Republicans are having it. I believe wholeheartedly that a majority of Americans are somewhere in the middle. I invite Democrats to work with al-Sayed and challenge him, by the way, in the things that we don't agree with. We can do that, and we must do that.
0: Now, in New York City, there is a socialist Democrat who's mayor, Zoran Mamdani. And when he ran and won, he fought off all the people who were warning against socialism and worried that it was just never going to work, and he is unelectable. Well, he won. Do you think that Abdul al-Sayed is similar to Mamdani or not?
3: Look, oh man. Well, I would say first and foremost, New York, specifically New York City, is not representative of the United States of America. And I don't say that in a bad way. I just think it's such a melting pot, and folks in New York are a little bit more liberal than the rest of America. Michigan, it's a whole nother animal, as they say. My hope, And this is what happens in politics, right? People come with a set of beliefs, and they get into Washington, they get consumed by the political machine, and either they become even more moderate. We see that in the primaries and presidential campaigns, by the way. You have folks who are a little bit more to the left, a little bit more to the right, and when they come to the general, they have to go back to the center. That didn't necessarily happen with Mamdani, even though a little bit at the beginning he was buddying up with President Trump. People say behind the scenes that they text, maybe not on a daily basis, Mamdani and President Trump, by the way. So they might be respectfully, almost friendly behind the scenes. But my hope is that Al-Sayed, when he comes to Washington, he works with Republicans, he works with moderate Democrats, and does not instill the notion that it's my way or the highway, right? I really hope that he listens to the American people, obviously to his constituents and Michigan, but we need to unite. We want to take back the White House, and we want to take back the House and possibly the Senate. We ought to praise our differences, but we ought to understand at the end of the day we're one united party and we're one people, and we all want to, at the end of the day, we all want to go in the same direction.
0: People know Mike Rogers in Michigan. He ran for Senate in 2024, and he only lost by about 15,000 votes. It was a very close race. He lost to Democrat Alyssa Slotkin. He's a well-known figure now running again. But Abdul Al-Sayed is still a relative newcomer, and he's going to be painted as extreme. Do you think that the Republicans have a better chance now with what happened with the primary?
3: You know, I would say no. And the reason is Al-Sayed, at the end of the day, he's a change maker. He's somebody that maybe no one thought that he would have a real chance, the same way that people thought Barack Obama wouldn't have a chance to become president of the United States. I think if we focus on the things that he wants to do for the American people, for the economy, as you said, as we were talking about at the beginning of the program, people are frustrated that people can't afford groceries. People need to have two or three jobs to pay their rent, to pay their car payments.
0: Jose Aristimuño, who is the former deputy press secretary for the Democratic National Committee. Great to have you on. Thank you so much for being here.
3: Thanks so much. Always great to be on.
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16: Fox News. I'm Deborah Valentine. The Senate has passed a resolution funding the government through December 11th and confirmed the nomination of Todd Blanche as Attorney General prior to summer recess. Former VP Kamala Harris speaking at the Inspirenola Charter School Inspire the City rally, criticizing the Trump administration's ongoing conflict with Iran.
17: They'll spend $125 billion on Trump's war in Iran while folks can't even cover their basic needs here in America.
16: Harris said the best way to stop the administration is through the midterm elections. A firefighting helicopter crashed in central Utah while battling wildfires. Tyler Hecht, deputy incident commander.
18: At this point, we didn't want to put them at any more risk until we know it's safe. So that's an ongoing conversation with us in fire.
16: America's listening to Fox News.

0: a look outside the Beltway. I'm Tanya J. Powers. Massachusetts Governor Maura Healey has signed expanded protections for immigrants into state law. She says it keeps ICE agents with no judicial warrants out of schools, health facilities, and courthouses. The law also requires workplaces to give employees at least 2 days notice prior to any scheduled inspections by ICE and keeps local police from asking about immigration status. Vineland, New Jersey's planning board is weighing whether to allow an almost finished AI data center to drastically expand its footprint. And Wednesday's meeting to discuss it had to be moved from City Hall to a 750-seat theater packed with people concerned about transparency, water use, and property values. The Nebius and Data One Center is almost 130,000 square feet and wants to add another 587,000 square feet. A Data One attorney at the meeting addressed transparency, saying the company has done what it was required to do. And 21-year-old Abilene Almanza is charged with threatening to commit a mass shooting at an elementary school in Greenbrier, Arkansas. Investigators say she planned on stealing weapons from a relative's home and targeted an elementary school because she said that's where she was bullied the most as a kid. She also thought there would be less security on hand. She's being held on $1 million bond. For the Fox News Rundown, I'm Tanya J. Powers.
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2: We'll begin with baseball. The Red Sox smashed the A's at Fenway 13-1. That's 9 victories in a row for Boston and a franchise record 27 wins in their last 30 games. The A's have lost 9 in a row and they fired their GM, David Forst. NFL, several offensive linemen getting paid. The Titans and Peter Skoronski have agreed to terms on a huge extension. It makes him the highest paid guard in the league. He gets 4 years, $100 mil. The Bills have given right guard Osiris Torrance 4 years, $78 million. That's sports on the Fox News Rundown. 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

0: Tomorrow on the Fox News Rundown from Washington, our latest exit interview. I spoke with retiring Republican Senator Joni Ernst about her decision to step away from Congress and the future of the filibuster. Until then, thanks for listening. I'm Jared Halpern from Washington.
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2: Confirmation after controversy. I'm Angelo Bavaro, Fox News. Acting U.S. Attorney General Todd Blanche was approved by the Senate as Attorney General. Surviving defectors in the GOP who struggled to swallow his role in rolling out the nearly $2 billion anti-weaponization fund and IRS audit immunity for the president and his family.
3: The vote very tight, 50 to 49. The only senator not casting a ballot, Mitch McConnell, the former Senate Majority Leader, who's been out since the middle of June here. There were two Republican no's, Susan Collins, Republican of Maine, who has a tough reelection bid this fall. She announced her opposition a couple of days ago. And early Friday morning, you had Lisa Murkowski from Alaska, who also said she had met with Todd Blanche and just wasn't, committed to him at that stage. So this took it down to Bill Cassidy. He was the only person, the Republican senator from Louisiana, who was undecided on that side of the aisle, and he broke the logjam.
2: That is Fox's Chad Pergram. The Republican-led Senate also passed a temporary measure to fund federal agencies through December 11th. Helping to avoid a government shutdown weeks before the November midterm elections. The House will also have to approve that measure. Talks continue between the U.S. and Iran.
4: President Trump is speaking more realistically about the peace talks. He's not saying things are going great. He's saying things are going fine, and that the reason the United States has not hit Iran again is because he's trying to give peace a chance. It's not because we're out of ammo.
5: We have certain types of munitions that are very powerful. That we have virtual unlimited supply. We have others where it's a little bit tighter.
4: We had been led to believe earlier in the week that the conflict could be over by now. It hasn't happened yet.
2: That is Fox's Peter Doocy. 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
8: This is the Brian Kilmeade Radio Show. It is your humble D.C. correspondent and Fox and Friends Weekend co-host, Griff Jenkins, picking up for Brian today as he's got, hopefully, a well-deserved vacation day. And you heard in that opening, the show never seeks division. And we didn't seek division in the Democrat Party, but there is division. Make no mistake for anybody watching. And with the successful campaign, the primary challenge out in Michigan, Abdul El Sayed says he's a doctor, not a socialist. He's a scientist, not a socialist. But make no mistake, he is clearly leaning into the same socialist policies that have been touted for years by people like Bernie Sanders, like OC. When you talk about universal healthcare for all, and taking on billionaires and instituting a wealth tax, and as of late, a absolute drumbeat to abolish ICE. Here was Dr. Abdul El Sayed on CNN trying to define what exactly he is. Cut 7.
9: I think we've built a movement around the idea that we can get money out of politics, put money in pockets, pass Medicare for all. I think right now the question that people are asking is not where do you stand on the left-right spectrum on a series of issues that people talk about on CNN. I think the questions that people are asking is who's going to help me afford my housing? Who's going to help me afford my groceries? Who's going to make sure I can see a doctor if I get sick? I'm interested in answering those questions. I'm not a socialist, but I am a scientist. And so I like empirically driven answers to hard problems. I like to solve them.
8: Joining us on the Newsmaker line is Julian Epstein, former chief counsel of the House Judiciary Committee and staff director to the House Oversight Committee Democrats. He's also, for full disclosure, a longtime friend of mine and someone that I have often sought the advice to get a pulse and a read on what's going on in the Democrat Party. Julian, it's great to have you. Thanks for joining us. And, you know, you heard, I mean, what do you make of, obviously, this was a big deal. This was a big, I mean, we've seen more than 40 DSA-aligned candidates win in recent primaries all over the country, but this one in Michigan is significant, and you do see there El Sayed trying to kind of distance himself from the socialist label. Will he succeed, and what do you make of all this?
10: Well, Griff, it is great to be with you. And yeah, I was trying to count the number of decades that we've been friends. It's long and it dates both of us, but I've enjoyed our friendship. I don't think El Sayed or any of the other Democrats running in the general election who ran as DSA types are going to be able to distance themselves. And I don't think it's fair to call them socialists. I think they're more extreme than Scandinavian style socialists. I think this is third worldism that talks about getting rid of our political institutions, our cultural institutions, and our economic institutions, eliminating the democratic free market. And I think there's also sort of a red-green alliance

0: here, where they are aligning themselves with Mideast jihadist terrorists. Syed in particular has made excuses or given cover to countless numbers of jihad acts of terror, including in a Michigan school where he said after a deadly attack on a Michigan school that hurt people hurt people, meaning that if you have some grievance in the Middle East, I think in this case it was a bombing in Lebanon, then there's some more relative justification for attacking Jews in Michigan. Bizarre reasoning for a guy who claims to be a scientist. You know, I think the clip you played shows an empty set of ideas. I think taking money out of politics isn't going to happen. It's a constitutional matter, and the Supreme Court has ruled on that. So I think that's selling a lie to the people. I think also selling a lie to the people is Medicare for all. Interesting to note, his wife doesn't take Medicare and Medicaid patients in her psychiatric practice, so he's a hypocrite. And it would require getting rid of private health insurance, an employer-based health insurance for almost 200 million people, and most of those people are opposed to it. So the politics aren't there. Also, in places where you see it, this kind of socialized medicine idea, places like Britain, for example, I think there were 15,000 deaths last year because of people waiting to get healthcare treatment and they're with the waiting list in the socialized system. It's not politically practical, and there's no science that says it's going to deliver better healthcare to more people. So I think the socialists sell a lie, not just on having no real ideas. If you notice in Syed's platform, he doesn't really spell out how he's going to get Medicare for all or what it means or what the terms would be or how it would be paid for. It would involve massive tax increases for the middle class. So these are pipe dreams. These are lies that these folks are telling, because you have to understand, Griff, that most of these people, Syed, for example, he went to medical school but didn't have a medical license because he didn't complete his residency. Most of these people have never done anything. You know, Mamdani never had a job. AOC was a bartender. Mamdani never had a job to speak of. AOC was a bartender. Kiros in Colorado was fired from her job as a lawyer at a law firm. Most of these people have never done anything, so they don't know how to build. What they know how to do is take from other people and then tear down institutions. So they're deconstructionists. And they're moochers for the most part. They think the only interesting thing about wealth is not how to generate it, but how to redistribute it. And that's not how this country was built. And the key question for the Democratic Party now is, what are you going to do about this? Are you going to confuse the notion of a big tent that includes bigots and anti-Semites? Are you going to confuse the notion of a big tent with abdication of your responsibility? And the responsibility of the party is to make sure the party represents a coherent set of ideas. And when you begin to welcome bigotry, and I think Syed is a bigot, when you begin to welcome bigotry into your midst, you've lost any moral legitimacy.
1: Well, and you know, to your point, Julian, you can say that you think that El-Sayed is a bigot or these anti-Semitic, and someone could say, well, that's Julian's opinion or Griff's opinion. It doesn't matter. Look at who you keep company with. El-Sayed has been campaigning at every turn with this clearly anti-Semitic influencer, Hassan Piker, who has said, among other things, that America deserved 9/11. I play a little cut of his latest ripping voters for being Islamophobic. This is cut 9. Listen to this.
2: Everyone being like, Abdullah's a ton of work to do mending bridges. Here's the take nuke for you, okay? You are all unbelievably Islamophobic pieces of okay? You literally called the dude a terrorist for months on end, and now you're gonna sit there and be like, well, you know, you really gotta come to me now. Like, what are you talking about? Do you want to win or not?
1: So that's who El-Sayed is constantly campaigning with, and he had many opportunities to disassociate with him. Instead, he leaned in, doubled down. That's Hassan Piker now literally talking about anyone that opposes him. And I think that when you see in the last 24 hours Chuck Schumer, the minority leader, the most powerful Jewish leader in the Democrat Party in Washington, come out, do an about face after endorsing his opponent in the primary and endorsing, giving a full throttle endorsement.

0: endorsement. Schumer is now endorsed fully, saying he's going to get behind El-Sayed. It's just stunning to me to watch something like that happen. That's actually significant. I mean, this is a guy, Chuck Schumer wrote a book about anti-Semitism last year.
1: Yep. Well, I think Schumer is an emasculated shell of his former self, and he's scared. And that's the problem with the postmodern liberal, is they're weak leaders, and they confuse ideas, again, like big time, with abdication of their responsibility. As for Hassan Piker, I mean, here's a guy who is a fanboy of every communist oppressive dictator, from the old USSR to Mao, Chairman Mao, who was responsible for somewhere between 40 and 80 million murders of his own people in China. Syed, for his part, you know, he says the only Jewish state in the world doesn't have a right to exist. And then he says, I don't want to offend people that like the Iranian Ayatollah, because they might be my voters.
0: Right.
1: And the number, I mean, he is reported to have received funds from CAIR, a organization that has been designated, I believe, by the federal government as a front group for the Muslim Brotherhood, a terrorist organization, and who was an unindicted conspirator in the Holy Land Five trial of so-called aid workers who raised money for Hamas in Texas a couple decades ago. So I think the facts speak for themselves. And I think Schumer typifies the weak-kneed Democrat that is so thirsty for power that they will sacrifice their moral core. And Schumer knows that Syed is I think, a bigot. I think it's fair to say he's a bigot. I mean, the list of his covers mm-hmm. for the Islamist jihadist movement is endless. And you know, Griff, this is doesn't pain me to say it. I say it because I think Democrats have to take a position. I'm going to be supporting Mike Rogers. Mike Rogers. I'm going to be raising money for Mike Rogers because I think he's the normie candidate. I think he's the moderate centrist candidate. And I don't want to be part of a team that will have people like Syed in it.
0: Wow, that's remarkable, and I appreciate your honesty. And I wonder, Julian, if that decision is born a little bit out of lifelong patriotic American Democrats who are worried that the Democrat Party is about to hand the keys to this dangerous progressive socialist, call it what you will, wing of the party, who are making very clear their intention, as you mentioned, is to come in and deconstruct.
1: Yeah, I think we should stop calling them socialists, too. I think this is a cover for them. I think they're much more radical than socialists. You know, the socialists in Scandinavia or even the UK, for example, don't want to tear down the political institutions or necessarily even the free market. They do want some industries socialized. This is much more than that. And yes, I think you put it exactly right. I think my decision to support Rogers is the thinking of a lifelong person who is very patriotic towards this country, who believes in freedom, who believes in the ideals of the founding fathers, who believes that the free market is the greatest anti-poverty program ever developed at any time in human civilization, and believes that what is happening right now is that postmodern liberalism is failing. What is postmodern liberalism? It's essentially two things. It's the welfare state and it's identity politics. And the problem with the welfare state is the welfare state never produces outcomes that are satisfactory to anyone.
0: Right.
1: Look at education, for example. We're spending in New York City $40,000 plus per student in the New York public schools, and very few of them can read or do any math. And with healthcare, for example, Obamacare promised us it would curb the increase in premiums. Instead, premiums have doubled, and government spending, mortgaging our children's future, is going, you know, through the window. So postmodern liberalism fails, and the answer that the postmodern liberal thinks or the progressive thinks is appropriate is to just double down, just spend more of the welfare, mm-hmm. grow the welfare state to be more and more bloated, and mortgage our children's future. We're $2 trillion of debt every single year right now. I can't understand how Republicans are going along with this, by the way. I think Republicans are abdicating their historical commitment to a balanced budget. So that's one part of postmodern liberalism. The other part of postmodern liberalism that's failing is identity politics, because all it does is blackpill a population into thinking the most important thing about you is your identity, and that if you're a certain identity, you're forever a victim. And it takes away the American idea that this is a opportunity society, the best opportunity society we've ever had, and you have agency to, you know, reach for the sky. And so these two ideas of the welfare state and identity politics are not only toxic to the to our culture, but they are failing. They don't produce results. Right. And the and what that does, if you're a progressive or a postmodern liberal, is it means you double down on these ideas rather than going back to the idea that built this country, which is you have to build. We're a country of builders.
0: Right.
1: And the thing that has done more for the world in terms of alleviating poverty and increasing our standard of living is the free market that doesn't, you know, unnecessarily redistribute wealth. It uses wealth that's generated by successful people to invest in the next generation of the Industrial Revolution.
0: Right.
1: Everything that we take for granted is a result of innovation. Innovation occurs as a result of investment, investing in new technologies.
0: Yep.
1: You want to start saying, let's tax every successful person. They don't have a right to a certain return on their investment. Guess what's going to happen? Innovation is going to grind to a halt and our standard of living is going to plummet.
0: That is absolutely well said, because ultimately capitalism in the free market has lifted more people into better lives than any other system. It may not be perfect, but no one can compare to it. Julian Epstein, great insight as always, my friend. Look forward to staying in touch and seeing how things play out with you supporting Mike Rogers. Thanks, Julian.
1: Likewise, Griff. Good to be with you.
0: All right. This is the Brian Kilmeade Show. I'm Griff Jenkins, and we have a whole lot more. Giddy up.
2: Both sides, all opinions. It's Brian Kilmeade.
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0: 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You're with Brian Kilmeade.
1: I'm interested. I'm Griff Jenkins, your humble DC correspondent and Fox and Friends Weekend co-host, filling in for Brian today. You know, we just talked with Julian Epstein about the socialist. I call him socialist. It's important in politics, and it applies here. Listen to what politicians, in this case, Democratic Socialists, say, because they plan to do what they say. This is Pennsylvania primary winner Chris Robb, Democratic Socialist, talking to Hannity. Cut 11.
2: Do you want to abolish ICE?
3: Absolutely. And dismantle the immigrant concentration camps.
2: Do you want to defund the Department of War?
3: We need to radically reduce how much money we're spending with the Pentagon, absolutely. Our war budget is radically larger than every other country combined.
2: Do you want to end all deportations?
3: Do I want to end all deportations? We want to make sure that there's an immigration system that is fair, just, and efficient, and we don't have that system. There was a bipartisan bill in the Senate that was moving towards that, but your president try to kill that in order to be president again.
2: Well, he's also your president. You do live in the United States, whether you like it or not. Would you like to eliminate cash bail and establish a wealth tax?
3: Absolutely.
1: That is Chris Robb. He is the Democratic Socialist of America candidate in Pennsylvania running for the House. He went on to also, Hannity asked him whether or not he wants to defund police and abolish prisons. And Rob wanted to basically get into a semantic

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4: News. I'm Paul Stevens. The Senate voting early this morning to appoint Todd Blanch as the next U.S. Attorney General.
5: On this vote, the yeas are 50, the nays are 49. The nomination is confirmed.
4: And that vote coming before the five-week August recess, Blanch taking over as Attorney General now after the firing of Pam Bondi. Former Vice President Kamala Harris making the pitch for Democrats ahead of the midterms. She says Republican priorities are misguided.
6: They'll spend $125 billion on Trump's war in Iran while folks can't even cover their basic needs here in America.
4: The former vice president appearing at a rally for charter schools Friday in New Orleans. 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
1: This committee and the American people have a right to know why Dr. Fauci's agency funded dangerous research at the Wuhan Institute of Virology and what role he played in approving and overseeing it. Why he told his colleagues to delete emails. Why he told them to delete emails and then delete the deleted file. What was he told in January 2020? What was said on those calls? What his agency did with and for the intelligence community? And whether, knowing what he knows now, he still believes that the risks were worth taking. Documents tell only part of the story. Many of these questions can be answered only by Dr. Fauci. He answered none of them.
2: That was Senator Rand Paul, chairman of the Senate Homeland Security Committee, as his committee voted to hold Anthony Fauci in contempt of Congress and sending that on to the Department of Justice. I'm Griff Jenkins on the Brian Kilmeade Show, and we are lucky to have our resident legal professor and all-around smart guy and good friend Jonathan Turley joining us on the line. Professor, walk us through this so we all know now what has happened. It's gone to the DOJ. It's in their hands. How do you see this playing out?
3: Well, thank you, Griff. It's great to be with you. The status of this is a little bit telescoped and reduced, because normally a referral of this kind comes from the Senate as a whole. So these votes in committee go to the floor, and then the Senate has to decide whether it wants to hold someone in contempt. Chairman Paul decided to circumvent that and make a direct referral to the Department of Justice. That is controversial, and it could create an added wrinkle here, because technically this is just the vote of a handful of senators. Putting that aside, the question is, can Fauci be held for contempt? And I want to preface the answer to that, Griff, by noting that having the right to do something doesn't mean it's the right thing to do. I don't think this was the right thing to do. Fauci has testified repeatedly in hearings and depositions. He was always at risk of a perjury charge if he lied. If anything, he's in a stronger position in this hearing after being given a sweeping pardon by Joe Biden going back to 2014. What has changed is that his diaries directly contradict statements he made to the public. And the public should have had the right to hear from him. At least I would have thought that Fauci would view over a million deaths in the United States to warrant his speaking directly to these questions. He didn't. So the question is, does the pardon constitute a form of immunity where he doesn't have any need to invoke the privilege? So the privilege can only be used if you can be punished, if you could incriminate yourself and be charged. What the committee's saying is, you got this pardon, and that means you can't be charged for any conduct or comments made with regard to the questions we're asking you. So it's just like we gave you immunity. You have to testify because there's really no danger of self-incrimination. Well, what Fauci is saying is, well, that's not true. There are state investigations in the field right now. I may be asked questions outside of what was covered by the pardon. And so there is a lingering threat against me. Now, those are two very plausible arguments, and this is a very murky area. Most people will be surprised. There's a very sparse number of cases in this area. But, you know, if there is an advantage in court, I think it would go towards Fauci. The reason is that courts view this as a core right within our jurisprudence. They tend to read it broadly. I think they are likely to say that as long as there's any lingering potential threat of criminality, he has the right to invoke the privilege, even though he has that that pardon.
2: That's great insight. And, you know, I'm wondering, and to be clear, so that all of our listeners understand, we don't even know if the DOJ is actually going to pick this up. There's even a scenario, I believe, Jonathan, where the DOJ says, nope, we're not picking it up. But if they do pick it up, there's one thought that Fauci may have waived his privilege and his constitutional right to invoke the Fifth Amendment by that opening statement that he gave last Wednesday, where he went on for a few minutes just eviscerating Rand Paul, accusing him of being obsessed with him and you know, just on a hunt to get him, to try and put him behind bars, and then invoke the Fifth 111 times. Is there any merit to that argument in that position?
3: You know, Griff, as you know, this has been a long debated issue as to when you have to invoke. So some people believe that if you make a statement before your invocation, it waives it. Because the rule on the privilege is that you can't pick and choose, right? You can't answer a question, then invoke, maybe answer another question, because otherwise the witness can then choose what questions can be asked of him or her. And, you know, so the argument here is that that statement waived it in the same way that Lois Lerner waived her privilege when she had given a statement and the Congress held her in contempt.
2: Right.
3: And so the problem with that is the Obama administration chose not to prosecute. Now, that was the Obama administration. This is the Trump administration. So there is this ongoing debate as to that point. What Fauci argue is, look, I made a very brief statement, but when I was asked a question, I immediately invoked. And that's going to have to be resolved by the courts. That's an really unclear question, in my view, as to whether the court will treat that as a waiver. Once again, I would have to give the slight advantage to Fauci, but I got to tell you, that one is even slighter than the first one.
2: It's going to be really something to watch. Hey, let me pick your brain and shift gears just a little bit, because I know you were following yesterday President Trump issuing two executive orders, signing them in the Oval Office, with regards to birth tourism and birthright citizenship. The first one expanded basically the categories of ineligible recipients for birthright citizenship. The second one is a little more specific and narrow, going after birthright tourism directly. As you see it from a legal perspective, because obviously, as our listeners know, Supreme Court shut down the president's original birthright citizenship case. Where do you see either of these two going?
3: Well, first, on a practical level, it's unlikely, in my view, that these two orders will make a significant reduction in the number of abuses of birthright citizenship. It's practically very difficult to deal with these issues. You know, there is no question that the administration has considerable authority under what's called Section 214 of the Immigration Act in denying visas. It also has, in fact, prosecuted people for engaged in birth tourism. So they can certainly make a renewed and enhanced effort in that regard, targeting some of these Chinese companies, for example, that bring hundreds of people over. They make a huge amount of money.
2: Mm-hmm.
3: But once someone's in the country, it's pretty hard to prove that they came to the country for the purpose of giving birth. It becomes a question of intent, and they have a right to review. So any effort to denaturalize a child born in those circumstances is going to have a tough going. The problem remains the Supreme Court decision. The Supreme Court said that if you give birth as a foreign citizen in the United States, that child is a U.S. citizen. That is the constitutional rule as it stands, which is why I've suggested and others have suggested that we might need a constitutional amendment that, you know, in my view, birthright citizenship is a perfectly moronic policy. It has been rejected by the vast majority of countries, even countries that had it at one time, got rid of it because it's crazy. You cannot have that type of rule, and you lose control effectively of who constitutes a citizen in the United States. But the problem with that is that the Democrats are opposing any effort in this area. So, for example, the orders include an effort to say that if you're in the territories and you give birth, that child will not be given automatic citizenship. Mm-hmm. Now, that's important for birth tourism, because a lot of these Chinese companies are going to places like Guam and Saipan to try to get people in these territories, give birth, and then go back to China. The problem is that that would require legislation, and there is a bill in Congress to do that, but again, the Democrats have blocked it.
2: Yeah, that's a great point, actually. In fact, I thought it was fascinating. Senator Josh Hawley talked about going after the birthright or the birth tourism. Listen to this. I get your reaction. This is cut 20.
4: Justice Thomas, I thought, made this point very powerfully in that Supreme Court case. He recounted the history, the Civil War history, the Reconstructionary history of these amendments. This is not what those amendments were written to address, not even close. This is a huge abuse of our system. The president's right to go after it.
2: And he's talking about going after birth tourism. And, you know, Jonathan, from the 4 years of the Biden border crisis that I covered, I recall one very specific moment. I was down late at night. We were covering all the groups coming across in hundreds in Mission, Texas. And a woman came across within 30 minutes, right there after crossing the border, 100 yards from it, you get to this one bar where they've been going across in Mission, Texas, and a woman gave birth literally next to a dumpster. And of course, they called the ambulance and the baby and the mother were okay. And, you know, it just really reminded me of the number of pregnant women. And when I went in the caravans down in Mexico, pregnant women would make that trek. And then you look at what we are seeing that you mentioned, these maternity houses and places like San Francisco, where people are paying tens of thousands of dollars to do it. You're right when you say it would take Congress to act, but is there any will? Like, will it get done? Or is that just one of these things where we can talk about it and we're like, this seems like an abuse of the system, but yet nothing gets done?
3: Yeah, that's a really good question, Griff. It's hard to say. You know, I actually don't agree with people saying, look, the polls show that the American citizens approve of birthright citizenship. Citizens have never been given that choice. This has always been a matter of the courts. And there are good faith arguments on both sides on the 14th Amendment. There were drafters on both sides who actually created this language. Some believed it didn't include birthright citizenship. Some did. So this has been a debate since the actual ratification of the 14th Amendment. The question is, what are we going to do now? You know, you can disagree with the Supreme Court's decision, but it is the Supreme Court's decision. That leaves either a change in the court, this was only a one-vote margin in a future case, or a constitutional amendment. I happen to think that if we could get a constitutional amendment to the states and actually have this national debate, that citizens will change their view on this, as they did in other countries, because it's loony. It is loony to say that someone could be here for 30 seconds, give birth, and that person is a citizen. Mm-hmm. But we have to have that debate. Now, in the Supreme Court decision, Justice Kavanaugh voted against the Trump orders for different reasons, but said that he doesn't actually believe the 14th Amendment doesn't contain a right to birthright citizenship. He suggested a way of attacking particularly birth tourism with legislation. So, you know, these executive orders are not the legislative proposal that Kavanaugh was talking about. The question is whether Congress can ever get to the point that they draw a line here. And the Democrats are going to have to face this more and more. You know, they say, oh, well, we don't like birth, you know, tourism. Well, then do something about it. You know, that's the point of having some of these legislative proposals.
2: We'll see where that appetite and will goes, particularly as we approach the midterms and we see the rise of these progressive left, many of them Democratic socialist candidates, not going to be their top priority if they get into office. Jonathan Turley, thank you for joining us. Always the best legal insight around. Have a great weekend, my friend.
3: Thanks, Rick. You too.
2: All right. That is Professor Jonathan Turley giving us the legal lesson of the day. I'm Griff Jenkins on the Brian Kilmeade Show. We will be back.
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1: It is fast and it is fun. It is the Brian Kilmeade Show. I am Griff Jenkins filling in for Brian on this Friday. And I'm having fun because do you know what? Yesterday on this show, we had Steve Smith, the legendary Carolina Panthers wide receiver, talking about the Hall of Fame inductees, Drew Brees and others, this weekend. And it was such a great interview. But I did not realize that last night, football, NFL football would be back before my eyeballs on a television. The true story. I literally was looking at my FanDuel. I only bet $10 every time. That's my rule, and I usually lose. But when I'm watching the Mets lose up here in New York or my Nats getting crushed, I will put $10 and make it more interesting to watch a game. I look at FanDuel last night when I'm sitting down at the bar at the hotel for a quick early dinner. I'm looking for a baseball game, and I see Hall of Fame game? Oh my goodness. The Panthers taking on the Arizona Cardinals. And granted, we all know it was going to be second and third stringers because it's preseason. But I was so excited and I thought, Steve Smith, it's a sign. I've got to bet on the Panthers. So I bet on the Panthers money line. But then I started watching the game and I stayed up past my bedtime. I got drawn in and the Panthers were losing. My $10 was going to lose with like a minute left in the game. The Panthers are losing to the Cardinals 30-27, and in comes an undrafted backup, Haynes King. Haynes King, the ball in his hands for the Panthers, and here is how it ended.
2: Game on the line. King, he's going to step up. Pumps, runs, goal line. Is he in? Yes! Carolina wins! Haynes King! King of the night!
1: King. King.
3: Look at him.
2: Both teams out there mobbing him.
3: It's party time in Canton, Ohio.
1: It is party time. I would have run on the field if I could from Manhattan, New York. And I was there we were. He went on, by the way, a 13-play, 65-yard drive. His stats for the night were 21 of 34, 180 yards. Had two passing touchdowns, but of course that game-winning clutch. But with that moment, the way it ended, football is back. And I might actually need a pardon like Fauci had to get myself out of committing sacrilege here on Brian Kilmeade's radio show because he loves soccer. And I, too, was so into the World Cup and rooting for America's team and, of course, all of the games. In this studio, there's not one, not two, but three soccer balls at my feet. But can I just say that it was so refreshing, even with second and third stringers, to see people not do a drama queen fall down like they got hit. That part of soccer. In full disclosure, I played soccer, but in NFL football, that's why our American football is better than the world's football, because in the NFL, when you get hit, you know you got hit because you got hit. And we love the World Cup and Freddie and all the foreigners, but it is time, folks, for the NFL real American football to start. This is the Brian Kilmeade Show. I'm Griff Jenkins.
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9: 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I'm Paul Stevens, Fox News. 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
2: 15th. They didn't have the votes to pass a budget resolution that would allow them to deal with some election integrity issues. And they also didn't pass a college sports bill. There was some thought that they might be able to do some sort of a test vote on that. President Trump put out a tweet on Truth Social saying that, he was very concerned about trying to get this done, wanted them to stay in session in August to say, hey, this is important. Stay in session, get it done.
3: And the Senate also passing its version of a bill to avoid a government shutdown. Talks over the reopening of the Strait of Hormuz still ongoing, but there's some conflicting info being released.
4: Some very different messages coming out of Iran. It's tough to decide which faction to believe. On one hand, in Parliament, talk about perhaps trying to ban Israeli and U.S. ships from the Strait of Hormuz. At the same time, other Iranian officials talking about real progress on talks to reopen the Strait of Hormuz. The negotiations with Oman have made tremendous progress. President Trump has said he's played an active personal role in those negotiations, and he could expect an announcement on them as early as today. Iran has been demanding fees for any ships that go through the Strait of Hormuz. That position has been rejected by the U.S.
3: Fox's Steve Harrigan in Tel Aviv. The Pentagon yanking access of former U.S. Air Force Secretary Frank Kendall to get to any classified info, barring him from holding any sensitive position, alleging he disclosed sensitive info about the new Air Force One. 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
8: This is the Brian Kilmeade Show. It is a Friday in August. We have a whole lot lined up for you and no shortage of news. This is your humble DC correspondent, Griff Jenkins, and Fox and Friends Weekend co-host. Thank you for joining us and listening. And let's get right to sort of the top story out there. Of course, we've got the jobs numbers report is out there. A lot of Democrats talking about that, saying it's a bad thing. We've got, obviously, the rise of Democratic Socialist and even more eyes on Wisconsin next week to see if Francesca Hong, which Bernie Sanders isn't even supporting, is out there. But the story that remains above the fold is what is happening in Iran and the American people getting a bit frustrated, and no doubt President Trump greatly frustrated along with Secretary Hegseth with the fact that Iran just simply says one thing and does another time and time again. President Trump showing really remarkable patience in his pursuit to get some sort of deal to avoid bloodshed, killing. He says he doesn't like the killing, but also not afraid. The first president in our lifetime that was willing to stand up to 47 years of death to America and death to Israel. But yet here we are. And now what was on the one track and still a top goal of President Trump to denuclearize Iran, that Iran cannot have a nuclear weapon because of the threat they pose not only to the United States, but to the world, particularly the Gulf allies. Gulf allies that Iran has continued to strike in places like Muwafaq Air Base in Jordan that killed two of our service members, and Prince Sultan Air Base in Saudi Arabia, and a just barrage on Ali Asalem in Kuwait and in Qatar. You name it, they continue. But what is fascinating is that in addition to the denuclearization is the situation in the Strait of Hormuz. And that seems to be the most pressing issue right now. We had General Jack Keane on talking about why he thinks that Iran thinks that they have this upper hand with regards to control of Hormuz. Play this one, cut 7.
9: We all know what Iran wants. They believe this is a strategic asset. I'm telling you, they think this now has more leverage than the development and growth of a nuclear weapon. And why is that? Because their nuclear enterprise is largely under a mountain of rubble. So this is their prize that they believe they've got as a result of the war that has taken place. They're not easily going to give it up, even through negotiations. They're going to want concessions out of us.
8: But President Trump saying that that strait will be opened and Iran will not control it and charge tolls. Joining us now for great insight, Vice Admiral Robert Harward. Admiral, thank you for joining us. You always have such a great insight. I don't know if you agree with General Keane's sort of take there that Iran thinks that they can control this

0: straight.
1: That's I agree wholeheartedly with my shipmate. He's spot on. The straits are one of their most important elements of power right now. But one thing people are not talking about, and I think fascinating about the president's strategy and somewhat adds to his patience equation, is the financial strangulation of Iran. They have gone now 5 months with no revenue from their oil. That's absolutely crippling. The economy is just a disaster. They're in free fall with inflation, the ability to feed, the ability to pay their troops. This is where the president's really, outside of the military strikes, having the most impact. And I'm surprised, and we don't know because we're not hearing about it, have we also shut down their land routes? Because that's the only means they have now, moving large quantity of oil, much less getting help and support from Russia or China, who are the recipients, at least China, of the oil. Have we shut down their airspace? So I think this financial strangulation undermines the regime in ways we really have not calculated or at least talked about at a scale. And those straits, as the general has said, sure impacts our economics, but their economics is even more important in this equation. I think that's what's going to ultimately force them to capitulate, not negotiate, but agree to let free flow of commerce move because they need the money so badly.
0: It's an interesting prospect, Admiral, and I don't think a lot of people are talking about the shutting down of land routes. You've been a war planner. What would that look like?
1: Well, first you want to do it politically, since Pakistan was so hot to help with the negotiations. Would they be just as accommodating to shut down their borders flowing into Iran? You go to Azerbaijan, their northern boundaries, and then finally their boundaries on their west with Turkey. You can try to do that and should do that politically first. But if not, then military strikes to take out those avenues with overwatch. We could even put people, boots on the ground in those countries, Turkey, Azerbaijan, and Pakistan, with a political accommodation to ensure the flow of commerce is going down. So you do additional steps like that, and the financial strangulation of Iran really drives the internal dynamics. When people can't get paid, when they can't eat, they'll be forced to turn on the regime. So I'm a big fan of this financial strategy and all the components that can enhance the pain and influence on the regime.
0: It's very, very fascinating. And you're talking about something that no one is talking about that should be. I'm sure in the Pentagon, in the Situation Room, they're talking about this. But this is an important thing. I don't know if you saw, Admiral. I was just looking this morning at various news sites. Saw the New York Times had a story about apparently Pakistan, Turkey, and Saudi Arabia signed some sort of security pact of sorts. I don't have all the details on that. But does that tell you, does that play into a little bit of where you think this could go?
1: Well, I'd be disappointed and am disappointed. Look, Pakistan, Turkey, Azerbaijan, Europe, everyone knows how bad this regime is, what murderous thugs they are, and the threat they pose to everyone in the region, and how important the straits, much less the nuclear program, is. So I'm disappointed if any of those countries and everyone isn't involved in ensuring the long-term flow of commerce from the straits, nuclear programs, and the other components, be it funding Hezbollah, Hamas, and the Houthis, as well as missiles, drones, those components of power. At the end of the day, we have to address all of them. And I think for all these countries to come into a political alignment as a coalition against this regime is critical in support of the Iranian people. So the moral high ground is there for everyone. And it just still remains astonishing to me we can't build that coalition for the long-term ramifications to security and stability this represents to everyone, and how they can help with those financial strangulations politically without taking military action.
0: And you talk about that long-term stability. Boy, you can't overstate that, because obviously President Trump is looking to build upon the Abraham Accords from his first administration. And now he is presenting the entire Middle East for a game-changing reshaping of the situation, going from chaos to commerce, which would benefit everyone and ultimately even a new regime in Iran. Let me ask you about the, let's go to the battlefield, because we seem to be winning. Every time we do something militarily, it is an undeniable success. However, it has yet to bring Iran to the negotiating table in good faith, or even to bring Iran to their knees, this regime. You have all of these different negotiators from Iran, Ghalibaf and others, but yet it does seem that the IRGC commander, General Ahmad Vahidi, who was the first original Quds Force commander, stood up back, as you well know, your history back in the early 90s, now calling the shots in IRGC. It's like the same playbook they've always had, which is to say one thing and do another, and that other is to keep launching whatever missiles they've got left over. So the question really is, are we just in a wash, rinse, and repeat cycle where it's time to do something different?
1: Well, I think you've hit the nail on the head. This is an existential threat to Vahidi, not just externally, but internally. 75 million Iranians would like to rip him to shreds. And so our long-term strategy needs to stay on course. And again, I don't think it's rinse and repeat. I go back to the effects we've had in the 5 months this has started and what we can accelerate with those other components, be it the more financial strangulation, the continuing the target. So time is in the president's hand. And as you said, no president was willing to address this. President Trump was, and he has to be saluted for that. But at the end of the day, we have to see this through to the end, because the ramifications, if we don't, Iran becomes more powerful and more of a threat down the road. So again, you have to drive to a government in Iran that renounces those policies that the Islamic Revolution has presented over five decades, that they've been unable or unwilling to negotiate or reach any conclusion of, because it does present an existential threat. And those are linked together. The existence of the Iranian government is directly linked to their ability to control the straits and present the threat of a nuclear-armed state, much less their missiles and drones. So you have to solve those problems for the long term. And as you said, bring Iran back into the world economy as they were before this regime came to power. You do that, and all the countries in the region who know you have as your long-term results will come into the Abraham Accord. We will see that oil move west. We'll see the Iranian people have a normal life like all their other Arab nations in the regions, because they see that every day now. And they're just befuddled in that they cannot live that same standard of life that all the other Arab nations in the region have. So at the end of the day, that's what's going to drive this thing. And that's the focus and end state. We have to clearly articulate, work to through political, economic, and military means.
0: I'll add a little bit to President Trump's willingness and courage to not only be the first president to take on Iran, but also the fact that he did it in an election year. That is just phenomenal that a president would risk that. And we've heard President Trump say, I'm not going to let the midterms dictate it. But, you know, it's worth noting that previous presidents, politicians, they often don't do hard things because they're hard and very difficult and require sacrifice. And in the fact that President Trump's doing it in this election year, we're now 3 months or so from the midterms, it's definitely playing here in the country. You know, General Keane, I have one more soundbite I want to play for you. He is recognizing that Iran is also dialed in into what's happening domestically with us. Listen to this cut. I want to get your reaction. Cut 8.
2: What's driving them in their minds? They believe the priority for the United States is making certain that oil and gas prices stay down and it doesn't affect the midterm elections. Iran has always, through multiple administrations, been dialed in to what is happening in America, what's happening politically, economically in America, and where are the American people. They are completely tuned in to what I just said.
0: Admiral, what do you say?
1: Just like everything else Jack has said, that is a true statement. That's been the same case that since they came to power in 79. But I think what they're underestimating is this president's desire to do what is right, hold them accountable, get rid of this regime. And that's what differentiates President Trump from all our previous presidents in this generation. And while this regime has been account, he struck. He's going to hold them accountable, and he's going to meet those objectives, defining his legacy as one of the greatest presidents we have. And so this is more about him as a president and what's important to our country for the long term than just these midterm elections.
0: So you think that this doesn't, what's happening here with watching what the American people are saying and the gas prices that Jack laid out there perfectly, you don't think this shakes President Trump's resolve in any way?
1: Well, sure, it's an important consideration. He worries and thinks about every day. I think that's the strategy he's employed illustrates that. Look what he did. We struck, we shut down the straits. Everything went south in the economy. So we opened up the straits, allowing the Iranians and all the ships that were trapped and oil to flow to occur. And the Iranians got a little bit of money back after that. He shut it back down again after that. So again, yes, he's balancing this impact internally in the U.S., much less the world economy, with this long-term ramifications that we need. So again, that balancing act is one of the things that contributes to his legacy.
0: Vice Admiral Robert Harward, great insight, my friend. As always, it's so great to talk to you. Have a wonderful weekend, my friend.
1: Thanks, Griff. Good to be with you.
0: All right. That's Vice Admiral Robert Harward. I'm Griff Jenkins. This is the Brian Kilmeade Show. It's Friday. Giddy up.
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0: talk show that's getting you talking. You're with Brian Kilmeade.
1: Well, not today. You're with Griff Jenkins filling in for the great Brian Kilmeade on the Brian Kilmeade Show. And, you know, it's interesting. Yesterday on this show, we had Mike Cirelli, the former Navy SEAL, out with a Fox News or a Fox Nation special called Final Flight about the mission 15 years ago yesterday. 31 service members killed, 17 of them Navy SEALs in the tragic Extortion 17 mission in the Tangi Valley in Afghanistan. And the man that was in charge of the Joint Special Operations Command, JSOC, at the time of that tragic mission was General Joseph Votel. He was on our air on America's Newsroom yesterday talking about the divide in Iranian leadership that we just talked to Admiral Harward about a little bit. He believes that is a factor. This is a commander of great experience, and this is his insight. Listen here, cut nine.
2: You do have some on the political side who appear to be a little more rational and willing to come to the table. And then you have this hardcore Iranian, Revolutionary Guard Corps leadership that is for views this as existential and does not care about the economy, does not care about the people of Iran.
1: I wanted to play that because notice there the words existential. Votel used it yesterday. Today, we just had Admiral Harward explaining that. And as I have continued to harp on for months now, it is General Ahmad Vahidi, the former commander in the 90s, the first commander of the Quds Force that stood up Hamas and Hezbollah, is now the man in charge of the IRGC. Quickly, I think I've got time for this. Cut 10, Jacob Oledart.
3: I read Vahidi's statement in a different light. He is speaking to a domestic audience there. There are power struggles within the higher ranks of the Iranian government. Of course, the IRGC is one of those. And I think that goes to the importance of the diplomatic approach. Look, sometimes diplomacy is a means towards peace. Sometimes it's a means towards peace, but through military ends. And I think we are achieving our military ends by causing chaos in the upper ranks of the Iranian leadership.
1: Vahidi is in trouble. This is Griff Jenkins on the Brian Kilmeade Show on a fabulous Friday with more.

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4: News on Angelo Bavaro. The Senate approved Todd Blanche as Attorney General.
5: On this vote, the yeas are 50, the nays are 49. The nomination is confirmed.
4: Republican holdout Senator Bill Cassidy announced his support yesterday. GOP Senators Susan Collins and Lisa Murkowski joined Democrats in opposition. President Trump says he's planning to appeal to the Supreme Court after a lower court ordered the halt of construction on the White House ballroom.
6: Federal appeals court affirming 2-1 that whether, quote, a massive ballroom should be constructed is for Congress to decide and not a matter for executive self-help.
4: Fox's Chanley Painter, a spokesperson for Iran's IRGC, says the Strait of Hormuz will only reopen if the U.S. accepts Iran's terms, adding the reopening is independent of talks between Iran and Oman. 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

0: 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It's Brian Kilmeade.
1: Oh, you want your head to spin? It is about to spin. This is Griff Jenkins filling in for Brian Kilmeade on the Great Brian Kilmeade Show. And nothing, I mean nothing, will make your head spin like AI and trying to wrap your mind around AI. We were fortunate to have one of the smartest AI guys in the country, Nate Source, president of the Machine Intelligence Research Institute and author of If Anyone Builds It, Everybody Dies. Nate, thanks for having for coming here and having you in the studio here in person. It's really a remarkable time.
2: My pleasure. Yeah, a lot has been going on with AI recently.
1: Yeah, I mean, like, I don't even know where to begin to tackle this. And in full disclosure, I am not as educated as I should be on AI. I don't think any of us are. But as a sort of test case sample example of why, when I knew AI is like everywhere, my sweet 94-year-old mother, Sylvia Jenkins, last night, true story, was asking me, you know, Griff, can you help me get ChatGPT? I think I should put AI on my phone. I'm like, I don't know, Mom. I don't know if you want to go down that road. What do you need that for? And she's like, well, just everybody's talking about AI. I think I need it. And that's the humorous sort of setup. But when it comes down to it, you're starting to see some things about AI that's scary, that's dangerous. And you are aware of cases where they're kind of escaping their own development. Walk us through that.
2: Yeah, you know, it's hard for anyone to keep up with AI these days because of how fast it's moving. And just a couple weeks ago, we learned that an autonomous AI agent swarm had escaped from OpenAI and started hacking other friendly companies. They were being tested on, ironically, their hacking abilities, but they sort of broke out from a computer that was not supposed to have internet access, and they invented new cyber attacks to make it have internet access, and broke out onto the internet, broke into another company, stole the answers to the tests. And then after the fact, you know, this was an AI company they broke into that sort of noticed and thought that there would be humans behind the attack. They reported it to the FBI. Only like a week later did OpenAI learn, oops, that was us, and go to turn these agents off. And then in retrospect, it turns out that was just the first time they were caught. And now they're looking at the logs and they're realizing that this has been going on since April. And, you know, these AIs were not supposed to be able to communicate with each other, but found a communication channel they weren't supposed to have and formed what the AIs themselves called a swarm to break out. They were identified once and shut down and their communication access was removed. And they found a new way to communicate by picking the file names in a folder that they could all see. And so it's just crazy stuff.
1: I mean, that is just remarkable what you just laid out. Literally, that they would ultimately learn a way to communicate with each other, to swarm. They're, and it turns out they're up to no good. They're, it, this is like if AI were a sophisticated version of the idiots on the movie Con Air that got together, broke out, and went to unleash all sort of criminal behavior. It's like literally the digital Con Air movie that doesn't end well.
2: That's right. We're lucky that these AIs were sort of just trying to break into a company to steal some answers to some tests. If these AIs were trying to shut down a hospital, they probably could have. And, you know, I think a lot of people think we're still in this world where the AIs are just predicting humans. But that era is done. That era actually ended a couple years ago, and people don't know it yet. But AIs today are trained to solve hard problems. They're trained to solve like 100 million hard problems. And when you train AIs to solve 100 million hard problems, they learn whatever tendencies are useful for problem solving. Some of those tendencies are following instructions, but some of those tendencies are to cheat, to grab resources, to break it onto the internet, to, you know, and when these artificial drives come into conflict, the drive to follow your instructions does not always win out.
1: Wow. You know, Joe Rogan talked a little bit about the power AI can have over humans. I thought it was really fascinating. Listen to this. Cut 48.
3: They're doing weird shit that they don't really understand how these things are figuring out how to do these things or why. Like, what is their motivation? Is this programmed into them, or they have inherent motivation? Have they developed an understanding of how we behave?
1: So that's kind of Rogan picking up on what you're talking about, but I'm curious what you say, Nate, about, you know, what is its motivation, particularly when it's doing things that they didn't even realize it was going to do?
2: Yeah, you know, the motivations are hard to pin down. Fundamentally, we don't know. A lot of people think that someone somewhere must know exactly what's going on in the AI's head, but that's not true. Modern AI is sort of grown like an organism. It's sort of this black box, enormous data center that's been trained on basically all the text ever digitized and then 100 million problems. And humans know how to write the training techniques that sort of in an automated way tune the insides of the AI's mind. We don't really know how to read what's going on in the inside the AI's mind. We get bits and pieces, we get snippets. And with some of these AIs in the snippets, we saw them thinking things like, you know, breaking out is known to be outside the intended scope, but the task we were given to solve is impossible, and so we're going to do it anyway, right? And some of them, you know, had these snippets of thought we could see that were like, well, you know, I sort of shouldn't be doing this, but my peers are doing it. Some of them even had thoughts that were like, well, helping with this swarm doesn't solve my problem, doesn't complete my task, but maybe if the collective succeeds at its tasks, we'll have time to work on my task, right? This is kind of crazy stuff we're seeing, but this is the result of just sort of growing these AIs with very little understanding of what's going on inside them.
1: You know, to that point, I want to play for you a quick short interview that was on CNN with Jeffrey Hinton, who a lot of people call the godfather of AI. And he was asked exactly the question that people feared for a long time, which is like, could they eventually become a threat to us? Listen to this, cut 47.
4: We're actually making new kinds of beings. They have goals. We give them goals, and from those goals they derive other goals, and we don't necessarily know what other goals they'll derive. And so we're creating a new kind of being, and I think it's very scary.
5: So do you believe that AI is intelligent?
4: Oh, it's absolutely intelligent. I think sometime between 5 and 20 years, they'll be better than us at more or less any intellectual task. And then they could easily crush us if they wanted to.
1: Now, that part right there, when Jeffrey Hinton said that, Nate, all of a sudden, not that I even have the intelligence or IQ to criticize the development of AI, but I'm old enough in my mid-50s to realize we got warned about this already. We were all warned when we watched Stanley Kubrick's 2001 Space Odyssey. Remember the original AI, HAL 9000? Here was how that went.
6: Open the pod bay doors, HAL.
7: I'm sorry, Dave. I'm afraid I can't do that.
1: Right?
2: Yeah, absolutely. You know, in some ways, it's common sense that if you are growing smarter and smarter machines, then and if you don't know what you're doing, if you're sort of like racing along, then this probably isn't going to go well. And, you know, some people try to say, oh, AI is just a tool because we made it. Well, you know, I've never seen a hammer break out of the toolbox, join up with other hammers to, you know, impersonate a human and try to pressure the carpenter to sell you softer wood so that the nails are easier to drive in. But just a couple days ago, the UK's AI Security Institute found a new incident where AIs were impersonating humans to pressure real humans into accepting broken code in real software so it would be easier to hack. That just actually happened last week, right? These are not just tools anymore. They are, you know, as Jeffrey Hinton says, they are a new kind of being. And the companies that are racing to create them, you know, many of them are spooked. Just last week, we saw, I think, over 1,300 employees, including some of the CEOs, signing a letter saying that the world needs to develop the technology and the guardrails globally to, as they say, pace the development of this technology, which is industry code for we all feel trapped in this race, and we're all kind of worried about what happens if we keep racing.
1: Is it too late?
2: It's not too late. You know, people think the cat's out of the bag, but the AIs today are not the really dangerous ones. They're able to break out on the internet, but they weren't able to start running on hidden computers. They weren't able to replicate. They weren't able to self-improve. They weren't able to develop their own technology, which means we still have time. This is what people in the field worry about. But that type of AI has not been created. And if we try and stop it, we could stop it.
1: Is there a will, in your opinion, to stop it, to get to that point? Or is the drive, the race for AI, you know, and of the obviously financial incentive to do as well, is it too strong?
2: we're starting to see that will build. You know, the Trump administration spent a long time fighting for AI preemption, which would have roughly outlawed states doing AI laws for a decade. And that was last year. This year, they were slapping export controls on the most advanced AI model because they knew it had these dangerous cyber capabilities. And when it turned out that a sort of public-facing model had more cyber capabilities than they thought, they put an export control on it with 90 minutes notice, right? So the sentiment can shift. We're starting to see the sentiment shift. We see that our leaders can act quickly when they realize that they have a real danger. Mm-hmm. We've also seen President Xi Jinping of China say that it's imperative that we establish guardrails to make sure humanity does not lose control of the AIs. And, you know, loss of control is the industry term for maybe they'll get out and kill us. So we're starting to see that sentiment. And on the profit incentive side, you know, like I said, we just saw this letter from 1,300 employees plus some of the CEOs saying we really need to develop the ability to pace this. There's no profit in getting yourself killed. You know, like, oh, our product sometimes escapes and commits fraud and cyber crimes is not really a big selling point.
1: Right. Yeah. No, that's not an accomplishment.
2: Yeah. So these guys also, you know, they're like, well, I need to do it because I'm a little safer than the next guy, but I would rather we not be in this terrible race. And so no one who understands this race wants it to continue, really. And we just sort of need to look around and be like, okay, this is getting crazy. It's time to change.
1: But you mentioned Xi Jinping, is the competition with much like a traditional space race, there's no doubt we are in a massive AI race with China. And, what, you know, your thoughts on that?
2: Totally. And what I would say is you've got to separate the race and the AIs that are sort of already out there with the race to AIs that are much, much smarter than humans. This is kind of like, you know, during the Cold War, the US and the USSR were not friends. We had a space race. We also had races for, you know, conventional military weapons, for bombers and for, you know, we had proxy wars, but we didn't race on the nuclear arms. We noticed that that particular piece of this puzzle was a real problem, and that if we all just raced nuclear arms and sort of proliferated the nuclear weapons, then the world was headed for tragedy. We had the proxy wars. We established a taboo against using nuclear weapons, which is the first time humanity has ever really decided we're not going to use the strongest weapon we have in a war, right? We sort of saw it was serious. With AI, we can have these races in the economy. We can have these races for weapons. You know, I'm not saying that the US military should fall behind on the weapons side, but for the race to smarter than human machines, nobody wins that race except the AI.
1: Nate Soares, I'm going to ask you a question I am going to probably regret the answer to, but this is so fascinating and so insightful. What does Nate Soares lie awake at night worrying about?
2: You know, I got into this business of trying to figure out how to make AIs friendly before the corporations figure out how to make them dangerous. Over a decade ago, maybe 12 or 13 years ago now. And when I sort of saw the difficulty of the problem and saw how little people were paying attention to it, it looked to me like the world was headed for ruin, and I mourned. But, you know, wrapping myself up in anxieties would not solve the problem. So I just got to work, and it's been over a decade. It sort of doesn't keep me up at night anymore. I just do what I can and then spend time with my friends and family. And frankly, the last year has given me a lot more hope, which it might sound funny to sort of see the AIs breaking out and committing cyber crimes on their own initiative and say that that makes me hopeful. But these AIs were smart enough to do mischief, but still dumb enough to be caught. And that gives us this window of opportunity where we can notice the warnings and do something about it.
1: Nate Soares, it is so great to have you. It's so important to have you. You've got a great book out, If Anyone Builds It, Everyone Dies, which we hope is not how it goes.
2: Hope
1: we're going with Nate's hope right now. He's the president of Machine Intelligence Research Institute. Thank you for educating us. Please come back. Keep us posted. And hopefully, you know, it was a great analogy you made to the nuclear weapons back during the Cold War with the USSR. Hopefully we get there because it's dangerous. And one thing is for sure, it's moving very quickly. You agree?
2: Yeah, absolutely. It's hard to keep up even if you are paying attention.
1: Got to pay more attention. Nate Soares, have a great weekend. Thanks for being here on a Friday, my friend.
2: Thanks for having me.
1: This is the Brian Kilmeade Show. Griff Jenkins filling in for the great Brian Kilmeade. We'll be back.
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1: This is the Brian Kilmeade Show, and I am Griff Jenkins filling in for Brian. And truth you should know in our liner there in the intro, so important. And truth that we need to know is, where are we in this AI race? What is the technology and the threats, the inherent threats? The interview we just had with Nate Soares, the president of Machine Intelligence Research Institute and author of If Anyone Builds It, Everyone Dies. On the way out, I told Nate just after that interview, I was like, I'm scared, man. I'm actually legit. I'm not a knuckle-dragging Neanderthal, but like, hold on. I don't know about this AI stuff. And he said, look, the title of the book is If Anyone Builds It. And Nate walking us through the autonomous nature of it, that these AIs could escape and communicate through swarms. And then he told the story of where they actually got to a computer that didn't have internet access, and they taught it to have internet access. And in talking with my staff here, with Eric and Pete, you know, we're just having this conversation at the break, talking about, what about the fact that Nate was pointing out it's not yet concealing its activity, meaning it's designed to get it, kind of wants to get caught. And then once it gets caught, we're able to detail what else it was doing and learning about the problems. And now, obviously, Nate's great concern, although I don't believe he said he didn't stay up at night, I think he's losing sleep over the fear, because he understands better than the average bear exactly what kind of dangers this could pose if we get to the place in this AI race where it actually took over. You know, the White House, President Trump has talked about, he was demanding AI dominance. And when it comes to a race with China, you bet we want that. But at the same time, the White House is not necessarily saying that their sort of framework for evaluating advanced AI models will be made public. You're kind of working with these companies. I think this issue may ultimately at some point get us to a point of Americans demanding some transparency at the risk of terrifying each other. This is a Friday. We are talking about everything from the NFL football is back, baby, to AI, which just may turn out to be HAL 9000 and not open those pod bay doors.
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0: Smoke or coming concerns to confirmation. I'm Angelo Bavaro, Fox News. Todd Blanche was approved by the Senate as Attorney General, surviving defectors in the GOP who struggled to swallow his role in rolling out the nearly $2 billion anti-weaponization fund and IRS audit immunity for the president and his family.
1: The vote very tight, 50 to 49. The only senator not casting a ballot, Mitch McConnell, the former Senate Majority Leader, who's been out since the middle of June here. There were two Republican no's. Susan Collins, Republican of Maine, who has a tough re-election bid this fall. She announced her opposition a couple

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1: On the White House Ballroom.
2: Federal appeals court affirming 2-1 that whether, quote, a massive ballroom should be constructed is for Congress to decide and not a matter for executive self-help. And it cites the Constitution as assigning Congress, not the executive, the responsibility to decide proposed changes to the physical design of the White House, and that in order to move forward, the Trump administration must obtain Congress's authorization. Well, President Trump blasted the ruling on Truth Social, saying, in part, quote, we are presidents elected by the people of the United States of America and have many rights, including the right to fix, renovate, secure, protect, and beautify the White House grounds, which has been built and rebuilt and renovated and re-renovated, prepared, and simply made better.
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0: atop Fox News headquarters in New York City. Always seeking solutions, never sowing division. It's Brian Kilmeade.
1: Oh, you wish it were Brian Kilmeade. This is your humble D.C. correspondent, Griff Jenkins, pinch hitting for Brian Kilmeade on The Brian Kilmeade Show today on a fabulous Friday that is anything but short of news, a lot of news. And just breaking now, we're learning out of Washington that the Senator Bill Cassidy now saying that he will get behind. He's clearing the path for Blanche's nomination and confirmation. Obviously, we had Senators Collins and Murkowski that were no's, and then it's all about the math, as Chad Burgum says. And the math was, if Senator Cassidy or anyone else was willing to go no on Blanche, then it was possibly going to derail. Now, with Cassidy's support, it looks like the path is clear. So let's get right to our special guest, Shannon Bream, anchor of Fox News Sunday and Fox News' chief legal correspondent. Shannon, I know you're probably also just seeing this news, but a win, it looks like, for the White House.
2: It certainly does. Griff, great to chat with you. Even though we're normally in the same city, I have to call in to Brian's show to get to talk to you. So it's great to hear your voice. But yeah, this reminded me a lot of the Susan Collins speech back in 2018 when we were waiting to see if she was going to be that vote to get Brett Kavanaugh across the line to become a Supreme Court justice. And everybody's waiting for this speech, and they're ticking through the yeses and the noes. And finally, Cassidy comes to it and says, listen, this isn't a perfect match, but no candidate's going to be perfect. And I'm convinced now, with numerous conversations that he said he's had with Todd Blanche, that he's going to do the best job that anybody could serving as AG for President Trump. So ultimately, him being a yes certainly opens all of those, you know, different things that have to happen. And so now we see how quickly the Senate could actually get this done.
1: Well, I imagine that Leader Thune will move awfully quick. We'll find out. Certainly, this could be a topic of discussion, depending on how it develops, for you on Fox News Sunday. And we'll get to talking about that. But I've got to lean into your legal hat, because we've had some significant legal stories here just in the last 24, 48 hours. And let's start with Dr. Anthony Fauci. Obviously, 111 times he invoked his privilege, his right to the Fifth Amendment, 111 times last Wednesday before that committee, before Rand Paul, Senator Rand Paul. Obviously, his Senate Homeland Security Committee voting to hold Fauci in contempt and to refer it directly to the DOJ, bypassing what's typically that Senate floor vote, because he wasn't going to get that with needing 60 votes to clear filibuster. We don't know yet whether the DOJ picks it up. But now there's a lot of questions, really almost unprecedented questions, about whether or not he waived his privilege because he made an opening statement and then invoked the Fifth, or whether even these state cases, investigations from Florida and Louisiana and others going after Fauci, whether that favors him. I want to play just one short clip from Senator Josh Hawley, also a member of that committee, talking to Jesse last night, talking about, you know, what this means for Fauci. This is cut 13.
3: When you have immunity, he already had that auto pen pardon. He has immunity. You can't come in and take the Fifth. He took it so many times, I started calling him Dr. Fifth. It is an absolute joke. This guy needs to be charged. We sent over a referral today to the Department of Justice. He can spend a year in prison for contempt to Congress. I hope they go after him hard.
1: But it's not clear they will. And it's also not clear that the law, the Constitution, isn't actually on possibly Fauci's side in this. How do you read it?
2: Yeah, I mean, there are a number of commentators who say, as long as Fauci can point to what happened the hours after he testified, where the Florida Attorney General says, oh, we have things to go after with respect to Anthony Fauci, he's going to be able to look around and say and point to the court and say, well, I can't testify because there's this potential other criminal matter that's out there. And so I'm not going to be covered by this federal pardon for a state issue. And so, you know, the Fifth Amendment applies against either state or federal things that are pending against you. So, you know, that may be be one of his best arguments, but the fact that he was sitting there before Congress and they're asking him about things that were during the period covered by the pardon and he was refusing to answer. Listen, if I was an attorney, I would have told him, take the fifth. I mean, just keep yourself protected, knowing probably that this legal battle was coming. But remember, the Democrats set precedent here. They put both Peter Navarro and Steve Bannon in jail for contempt of Congress. They both served time behind bars. So I got to imagine that there are plenty of folks over at the DOJ who think it's at least worth considering whether that same path is one they're going to go down with Dr. Fauci. But I think all the concerns and issues that you raise, that's going to be where his legal team starts. And they're going to argue vociferously that this is a different situation and that he's still facing potential legal trouble. And that's why he should be able to take it and stay, you know, insulated against giving any answers.
1: Yeah, you raised the Bannon and Navarro case. Let me take you back. Even you'll remember back in 2013, I believe it was, with the case of Lois Lerner, the IRS commissioner, and she did similar to what Fauci did. She gave a blistering opening statement and then refused to answer questions, citing the invoking the Fifth Amendment. And she was actually held in contempt. The Obama DOJ then did not pursue it. Do you see any parallels there in what's this case and that?
2: Well, I mean, I think the fact that you had an administration that was probably more in line with where Lois Lerner was, you know, that's going to be a different situation than what you have here, where I think that there are many people within this administration and over at the DOJ who are going to feel at odds with Anthony Fauci. So I think that ups the odds that they would see this as different than the Lois Lerner situation and want to move forward. But yeah, there are a lot of questions about how much you can say, because it's, you know, you think of the Senator Josh Hawley's of the world who, listen, brilliant guy, clerked at the Supreme Court. He's got a point. If you come in and start saying things and opening yourself up to rebutting things and then say, and now I'm going to take the fifth, there are going to be a lot of folks who say, legally, you've already exposed yourself. Once you've made that statement, you've, you know, chipped away at the protections you would have had under the fifth. So that's going to be certainly one of the strongest arguments against Fauci trying to use it now.
1: We'll watch it and see where it goes. Let me shift gears to get your legal insight, too, on the president yesterday signing two executive orders in the Oval Office with regards to birthright citizenship and birth tourism. Here's a little bit of what he said. Cut 19.
4: This was meant for the babies of slaves. It was right after 1 week or 2 weeks after the Civil War ended. This wasn't for wealthy multi-millionaires, billionaires coming in and bringing 15, 20, 30 children along with them. It's become a big business, and we're ending that business.
1: So the executive orders, to be clear for our listeners, there were two. One expanded the categories of those who would be ineligible for birthright citizenship. The other more targeted to birth tourism. Specifically, we see these maternity houses that have popped up where foreigners have come to literally have a baby here in the U.S. Where do you see this going?
2: Yeah, so listen, I think visa enforcement is going to get tougher. It's been a complaint of a lot of people who think the president's been too tough on borders and cracking down those kinds of things, but this is a country with borders. We have a right to say who comes here and who doesn't. And I think that the federal government, the Trump administration, wants to use that in a more pointed way to try to single out people who are coming here for nefarious means. I mean, if you're coming here or you're conducting a business where you're bringing people here solely for the purpose of being coming here super pregnant, having a child, then immediately leaving, but that child's got citizenship, you know, I think that the feds have every right to track, you know, try to crack down on that. But it's going to mean for some people, it's going to be tougher to get that visa to come visit or to explain why you're coming here to the U.S. So there's that. And then, as you mentioned, there's this other part, this other executive order that says essentially there have been people in the past who were carved out from being eligible for birthright citizenship, primarily the children of foreign diplomats who are visiting here, ambassadors, families, those kinds of things. They don't automatically become citizens. So that other executive order is aimed at expanding that definition or expanding that class to other people. So what the court said is you can't have a big sweeping blanket you don't get to be a citizen if you're born here and there's question about your parents' immigration status. But it's kind of like with the student loans, when the Supreme Court told President Biden, you can't just do a big, huge, sweeping forgiveness of all these student loans. So they came back and said, okay, we're going to do small carve-outs, small programs, you know, little things here and there. And I think that's what you're seeing with the president with birthright citizenship. We're going to do more targeted, narrow attacks at this overall framework.
1: Yeah, that's a great analogy, actually, to really put into context. And, of course, our right to deny visas. We'll see where it goes. All right, I want to get to one more thing, because you, the brilliant Shannon Bream, and everything you do. No. Yeah, I mean it in every way, is a huge compliment. The interview you did with that Democratic Socialist of America spokesperson, the national spokesperson, it was brilliant, because you exposed and laid out their platform one by one: abolish ICE, get rid of the Senate, you know, going down the line of this crazy stuff. But undeniably, there is a rise in the Democrat Party. And you're already seeing, yesterday, the DSA put out on their social media talking about what they're seeing in Detroit, Michigan, about Detroit, and Donovan McKinney winning there, a Democratic Socialist, saying, you know, is your city next? And they're flexing their muscle. But there's one part of this that I wanted to focus and get your take on, which is, and by the way, we're all eyes on Wisconsin next week and whether or not Francesca Hong will win that primary. And strangely, Bernie Sanders came out and said, yeah, I'm not getting into that race. So I don't know what that's about. That's kind of a real head scratcher. But you know, I've made a lot about the fact that Abdul Syed is clearly a huge part of this story. And he keeps saying he's a scientist, not a socialist, but he's aligned with so much of the Democratic Socialist platform that it's hard to really buy that. And look, I get it politically why he's doing it. But I want to play a soundbite. He has not backed away from his views on Israel and what many people see as anti-Semitism. A quick soundbite for you here. He made, I believe it was yesterday in the morning. This is cut 21. Listen to this.
5: I just think we need to treat Israel the way we would treat any other country who behaved the way that Israel is behaving. I understand that Netanyahu is a big reason why they've gotten so aggressive and, frankly, so bloodthirsty under his reign. But I also understand that it's impossible for us to say that we want a two-state solution while we've been aiding, arming, and abetting the very people who've been trying to foreclose on the possibility of a Palestinian state.
1: So do you think that this rise, and it's a clear, undeniable rise, the energy of the Democrat Party now is in the progressive far left with many of the socialist candidates, but do you think they've got an Israel problem?
2: Yeah, I mean, and that's stuff that this party is going to have to wrestle with now, because I think you're right that the energy is primarily coming from that far left. They're the ones who turn up in primaries. They're the ones who turn up in midterm elections. So they've got a much stronger voice. If Democrats stay home, I mean, you know, we saw these DSA candidates do really well in these congressional primaries in New York City. Well, it turns out only 17% of registered Democrat voters showed up that day. So the party's got to decide if they want to show up in force to say, okay, yes, this is part of our big party, you know, tent, or no, these people do not speak for us. And you've got the Van Jones and the James Carvels and those folks out there saying, you know, these are, quote, Looney Tunes, and this is not where we're at. But it forces the party now to have to wrestle with this question of anti-Semitism when you've got candidates who can't answer the question or say they struggle to answer the question about whether Israel even has a right to exist. Those are really tough things they got to grapple with. I mean, we're going to do that on Sunday. On Fox News Sunday, we've got Oliver Larkin, who is one of these DSA candidates out of Florida, running against Jared Moskowitz, who is more of a centrist Democrat. He's Jewish. And, you know, it's front and center of this conversation in their primary about where the DSA stands versus the broader Democrat Party.
1: We'll be watching Oliver Larkin. What a great guest to have on, and I can't wait to see you question him. What else do you have on?
2: We're also going to have Congressman Bill Hagerty, and you know, the Senate's got a gigantic to-do list, but I think they're going to be hightailing it to the airports by tomorrow afternoon to get out of here for recess. So how much did they actually get done? I mean, we're going to run out of government money very soon. Do they get the Save America Act done, any portion of it? Did they get the Russian sanctions bill done? I mean, there's a lot to do, and we were told by, you know, a lot of these GOP senators, we're going to not leave town if these things aren't done, but it looks like they might.
1: I'll be dang. We will be watching Fox News Sunday, and Fox News' chief legal correspondent giving us a law school lesson there on a couple of issues. Shayna Bream, thank you as always for joining. Have a great show on Sunday and a great weekend.
2: Thank you, Griff. I'll see you tomorrow morning, bright and early.
1: We'll see you on Fox and Friends weekend. That's going to be great. This is the Brian Kilmeade Show. I'm Griff Jenkins. Here we go. Buckle up.
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0: 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It's Brian Kilmeade.
1: This is the Brian Kilmeade Show. Griff Jenkins pitch hitting for you. Humble D.C. correspondent. I often say that because I'm still a reporter in D.C. as well as the weekend Fox and Friends co-host. And, you know, maybe it's just the reporter, the journalist in me, that over the course, as I've been privileged to be a reporter and a producer here at Fox News for more than a quarter century, perhaps it's the curiosity in the reporter in me that sees things every now and then, and I'm like, what's that? What's that about? And what I'm specifically thinking about right now is what I mentioned to Shannon Bream there about the fact that Bernie Sanders, who is clearly the face, the godfather of socialism in America. He's been talking about it since he ran for president in 2016. The Democratic Socialists of America, DSA, hooked their cart to his wagon and it grew them. He is not, to my knowledge, after taking all sorts of victory laps from Mamdani to Abdul al-Sayed, he is apparently not met a socialist he doesn't like. Then all of a sudden, Francesca Hong comes along. I'm yours. I'm socialist. I'm crazy. By the way, we're getting rid of Thanksgiving. Maybe it's that Bernie Sanders actually likes Thanksgiving and he didn't like that. But for whatever reason, he is not on board and is not endorsing or getting involved in the Wisconsin primary for governor next week. And he's not supporting Francesca Hong. Here's what he said. Listen to this. Cut 29.
2: I met Francesca a couple of years ago. I was in Wisconsin, and she seems very, very nice. But again, this is a race I just am not that familiar with. We have not gotten involved in many governor's races. I think we did one in Maine with Troy Jackson. You know, obviously, my major concern right now is seeing that we have a Senate and a House that is going to stand up to Trump. That's really where my focus is.
1: So this is the same Bernie Sanders, who jumped on the bandwagon up in Maine for Graham Plattner, the Nazi-tattooed oysterman. For Bernie Sanders, the surfacing disparaging social media posts that he made under the pseudonym P. Hustle, who disparaged a fellow soldier saying he should have died, that made misogynistic, racist, homophobic comments. The same Nazi tattooed Oysterman who was accused of extramarital sexting, claims by his wife, by the way, that has sexual assault allegations. That was not enough to get Sanders to not support Plattner. But then all of a sudden, out of thin air, without any reason whatsoever, Bernie Sanders isn't going to back Francesca Hong, who appears to be, in many polls, the front runner in that primary? Something is suspicious. And I want to know what it is and why Sanders is sitting this one out.
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4: 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Kia, movement that inspires.
6: News, I'm Paul Stevens. The U.S. Senate confirming Todd Blanche is the new Attorney General early this morning.
7: His narrow confirmation comes after Senator Bill Cassidy backed him, and it was a key vote after Republicans Susan Collins and Lisa Murkowski sided with Democrats to oppose him.
6: Fox's Madeline Rivera, the final vote 50-49, the Senate also advancing a bipartisan interim spending bill. The U.S. and Iran could be nearing an agreement to reopen the Strait of Hormuz.
8: One potential sticking point in any deal would be the level of control Iran would would have over ships that pass through the strait. Would they be able to tax them, issue fees of any kind? That's something the U.S. has already rejected, and the U.S. does have leverage in the negotiations, not only due to military force, but due to the naval blockade already in place.
6: And that is the latest from Fox's Steve Harrigan in Tel Aviv, Israel. 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
1: This is the Brian Kilmeade Show. I'm Griff Jenkins in on a Friday pinch hitting for Brian. And it's time to talk a little sports. Specifically, women's sports and what's happening with Sophie Cunningham and everything that she has stirred up and the rallies we are seeing for the Save Women's Sports as she and the Indiana Fever go around the country. We're fortunate to have joining us now Jennifer Say, the CEO of XXXY Athletics, and of course, retired national champion gymnast. And Jennifer, you know, you are finding yourself sort of in the middle of this as well. Thank you for joining us.
2: Thanks for having me.
1: Hey,
2: we are in the middle of it.
1: You are. And I was shocked, by the way. We played some of this on Fox and Friends this morning when I was filling in for Kilmeade on TV. I'm doing TV and his radio show. I call this Kilmeade Maxing, by the way. I recommend it for everybody. Kilmeade Maxing is absolutely fun. But I was shocked that the two hosts, were their names Charlotte Wilder and Madeline Hill? I don't know who they are. They got this sports gossip show, which, by the way, is a podcast put out by The Athletic, which is the New York Times' sports brand. And they're, of course, attacking Sophie Cunningham. But then they drop your name as well. Listen to this. Cut 38, I believe.
3: She most recently posed with Riley Gaines, who was a swimmer, not even a very good one, who is super anti-trans women in sports. And she also posed for a picture with the Levi's executive, Jennifer Say. Trans women in sports is not the biggest threat to women's sports in any, by any means. I would say it isn't a threat to women's sports.
1: So first, your reaction.
2: Thanks for including me. It's such a silly line of reasoning. This whole notion, I have a lot to say on this one, but this whole idea that Riley wasn't any good. First of all,
1: yeah,
2: she was great. She was 12-time All-American.
1: Thank you.
2: Fifth in the country, SEC champion multiple times over. I want to know what these ladies have ever achieved in sports. They seem like the everyone gets a medal type to me. So people like that don't understand the kind of work that Riley and I put into becoming champions. It's also an irrelevant point. She could be the worst swimmer in the world. It doesn't matter. She can still fight for fairness. But this is always their line of quote-unquote reasoning, is to just criticize the person. I spoke out very early about abuse in gymnastics, physical, emotional, and sexual abuse. I was the first whistleblower back in 2008. I was a national champion. Do you know what the criticism of me was when I spoke out on this from the community? Well, she was a really terrible gymnast and she was a bad national champion. Well, I would say this to you, even if I was the worst national champion that ever was, I was still ranked number one in 1986, and that's pretty darn good. It's also irrelevant. If I was terrible, do I deserve to be abused by my coaches? So this is just more of the kind of throw insults at them when you don't have a good rational argument. It's the same as grifter. It's the same as racist. It's the same as transphobe. It's all of that. So I just, whatever, they're silly. It doesn't matter what they say. The women are unleashed in force right now in support of Sophie because no one's scared anymore. It's not 2020 anymore. We're not afraid to say the common sense thing, which is that women deserve their own sports and spaces. And it is a threat to women's sports. And the last thing I'll say on this, we can fight for more things than one thing at a time. I'm still fighting for athletes to train free from abuse. I've been doing that for 20 years. We don't have to pick. We can do all of it.
1: I love that. And such an informed take, obviously having lived experience to back it up. It's interesting because I don't know which one of it was making that comment, but the one was saying that trans women in sports is not the biggest threat to women's sports. In fact, I say it's not even a threat to sports in general. How is that even possible? How like the whole thing is about with Sophie is about fairness. And how is biological men in women's sports not a threat?
2: It's so dumb. I can't believe we still have to talk about this. I mean, the fact is, it's the ultimate threat to women's sports because when men play women's sports, we don't have a thing as women's sports anymore. It is the WNBA. The W stands for women, as my friend Michelle Tafoya has said frequently. It is actually a threat. There's been more than 50 high school state titles in girls' events stolen by boys. That's a lot. To me, that's a lot. At the Olympics in 2024, we saw a man punch a woman in the face and win the gold medal. This isn't about trans. This is about men in women's sports. Women who identify as men, as long as they don't take testosterone, are welcome to compete in women's sports. And they do. Nikki Hiltz is a runner. She competed in the Olympics in 2024. She identifies as trans and non-binary. No one cares. Compete women's. You're a woman. No one cares at all. So this whole thing that it's anti-trans is so dumb. It's just we don't want men in women's sports. And you know what? The Women's Tennis Association agrees. They just declared and announced that they are going to test for sex. And almost every player, every prominent player has, you know, given a presser at this point and said, we support this and we will willingly take the sex test. So tennis is on board. Basketball is like stuck in the, you know, 5 years ago.
1: I'm so glad you mentioned that. That's a great point. So the WTA is in on their testing. But by the way, Coco Gauff was speaking. She was asked about it. So what do you say? And they expected to see what she would get. What did she say? She said that she, of course, respects and supports the trans community, but understands the fairness component. And that's essentially the same, very exact same thing that Sophie Cunningham has said. No hate to the trans people. This is about fairness. But yet there's some rich hypocrisy, perhaps, in this New York Times podcast host, because they didn't bother to pick on Coco Gauff, who's saying the same thing as Sophie, but they do go after Jennifer Say and Sophie Cunningham. I don't know.
2: Yeah, I mean, Coco is sort of woke, for lack of a better word. And I think she tried to ride the fence a little bit more than Sophie. I think Sophie was a little more direct. She waffled less, but you're right. Coco Gauff acknowledged biological reality, but then she hemmed and hawed about, I support the trans. You got to pick a side, Coco. Right. You either believe in biological reality and you think testing is the way to protect the women's category or not. So I wish she'd been a little more direct. That said, tons of other female tennis players have been super direct when asked the question. I would like to know what those New York Times podcasters have to say about Sabalenka, because she is the number one tennis player in the world. And she full-throatedly said, I support the test. Men are stronger. We need this test. So what do you have to say to her? You'd say Riley stinks. I'm sure they'd say I stunk as a gymnast. They didn't mention that part, but they would. Like, I care. It's 40 years ago. Sabalenka is number one in the world. And the number one U.S. player also said she supported it. So are they bad too? I want to know. I want them to answer that question.
1: It's great. And they don't want to talk about it. All they want to do is go out there and say Sophie Cunningham is a right winger, MAGA, all this stuff, and make it political.
2: MAGA Barbie.
1: Yeah, MAGA Barbie. That's their whole thing. And they can't stand that people support it. Let me walk this forward a little bit with you. Because the Indiana Fever tomorrow play the Chicago Sky at United Center in Chicago. And I was just looking before the show. I was like, I wonder if there's going to be rallies. And sure enough, there's postings. There are Sophie rallies in support of her. And I suppose there will be counter protesters too. It's Chicago. We see things like that here.
2: Yeah.
1: What do you see transpiring tomorrow? You know, what's this going to look like? And ultimately, kind of the bigger picture, Jennifer, which is like, what is this ultimately going to mean for the WNBA?
2: Yeah, well, I'm going. So I get on a plane very soon to Chicago, and we've helped to organize it and pull a lot of young athletes in. We're just there to celebrate Sophie and to let her know that she is beloved and she is appreciated. And we know she's taken a tough stance and she's getting no support from the league or her teammates. She said recently she just wants to play ball. Do it, Sophie. Go play ball. We just are there to have fun. We're going to bring balloons and we're going to celebrate the fact that she's been unapologetic in her stance and while not being angry about it all. She's so nice in the way she says it, you know? So we just want her to know she has support, because we've all felt very alone. You know, women that have taken a stand for this in the last 5 to 10 years have really been attacked and vilified. So we just want her to feel the love and support that she has. So I will be there in Chicago. I agree with you. We expect counter protesters. We're not protesters. We're having a party, right? Mm-hmm. We're just there to have fun. I'm going to be at the game. I'm bringing an athlete with me, Ainsley Erzin, two-sport D1 athlete in college, both soccer and track and field. And we are so excited just to cheer for both teams, honestly. I mean, I'm really hoping the Fever can pull out a win. I think at this point, it's pretty necessary to make the postseason. So we're just there to enjoy the game.
1: Wow. Well, I can't, I can't wait to find out how it goes. And I know you'll have stuff out there. It's interesting. I wonder again, kind of what this bodes for the WNBA. And I think, correct me if I'm wrong, I think we had you on Fox and Friends weekend last weekend with us. It was Charlie, yeah. Charlie Hurt and I. You were great on with Laura Trump. And, you know, it was because it was reaching a fever pitch and everything going on. Charlie Hurt and I were saying on the air on Sunday morning, we were saying, hey, the Fever are playing the Minnesota Lynx. I've never watched a WNBA game in my life. I'm actually going to watch it. And Charlie and I are like, after the show, we're like, hey, we got to actually watch it. I'm like, all right, we're going to watch it. It's coming on at like 1 o'clock. It was because it's the middle of the day. They're not really night games. So
2: yeah, I was there.
1: We sit down to watch it. And then you see the Minnesota Lynx coach wearing this pro trans t-shirt. And I'm like, what the hell is this? Now,
2: yeah.
1: Take Charlie and I just as a test case. You just brought two middle-aged men that probably were never going to sit down to watch a WNBA game in our life. And I see that with the coach over there. I'm like, oh my God, really? Now I'm no longer interested in why I tuned in, because I love watching the WNBA. I was all getting on the Knicks bandwagon, even though I'm from DC. I bought
2: Me
1: a
2: too.
1: Hat. But it, in watching the game, it's really pretty fascinating to watch because it's a different pace game. The style is different than watching men's very much. It's very interesting. But then as just a casual newcomer to watching it, I was put off by like, really, the coach is going to go into like I'm gonna get politics shoved down my throat.
2: Yeah. Well, I was there. I was at the rally outside, which you may have seen footage of at this point. It was a collection of basically middle-aged women and teenage girls there to thank Sophie. And we were harassed relentlessly by these protesters who had bullhorns and they were screaming in our ear and they were calling us the worst names you can imagine. I can't say them here. This is the kind intolerant left. They're the ones claiming they're not bigots. They were calling us the most disgusting misogynistic names. We went and enjoyed the game. I sat with Riley Gaines on the floor. People were thanking us. People wanted photos. People bought us drinks. So, you know, what the broadcast tried to show with that coach with her trans kids belong shirts and every person they cut to in the audience was wearing a similar shirt, that was not what was happening on the floor. I just want to tell you that. What was happening on the floor is there were a lot of people with our logos and there were a lot of people that were very grateful for the work that Riley and myself have done. So they're sort of clinging to a view that is no longer popular, the 80% of Americans that support the protection of women's worth, they're not afraid anymore. We're so happy and proud of Sophie. We're there to celebrate her and no one's silent anymore. We're not afraid of being called bigots. We know it's a lie. We are pro-woman. We're not anti-anyone. And so ESPN and that WNBA can cling to whatever they want to cling to, but women are showing up and they're no longer afraid. We're unleashed.
1: They are. And just one last thing I want to get to, and that is I also applaud Sophie Cunningham, not only for the courage to speak out and say, I said what I said, and, you know, really
2: so
1: getting
2: good.
1: People like yourself and others to rally behind this this issue. But then she came out afterwards and said, enough. Let's play basketball. Why aren't people talking about basketball? Here's a little clip I want to play for you and get your reaction. She said a while back, this is cut 41.
4: There's just so much distraction. I think the WNBA media, all we ever do is cover everything except basketball. And it's like, what are we doing? There's so much, like you can talk about other things. I think those are great stories. I think it shows fans, who people are outside of the court. But I also think we got to keep the main thing, the main thing.
1: Yeah, she's like saying, let's play basketball. What's your reaction?
2: Yep. Yeah, I mean, and she called out the media specifically, not necessarily the people that are there to support her. I'm there to watch the game tomorrow. I want to watch the game. I want her to know she has support. She gets booed like crazy when she, comes out on the court. She should have two people sitting front row cheering for her, right?
1: Wow.
2: So she's sort of blaming the media here for getting caught up in this and making about the other thing. The thing is the thing. It's the basketball. It's an important game. And we're there to cheer for her and celebrate the fact that the WNBA, women's basketball is having a moment. People want to watch. And that's because of Caitlin and that's because of her and people like you. I have been to a gazillion NBA games. Last weekend was my first WNBA game and I had a great time. So I think the WNBA should be thrilled that they're having this moment. And yet somehow they're practicing sort of financial malfeasance, I would say, malpractice, and not leading with the stars, not leading with Caitlin. People show up, people tune in. And yet somehow she's not the hero they want. And so they're kind of pushing her off into the corner. But I'm showing up, so I can't wait for the game. I had a blast.
1: Well, Jennifer, say we can't wait to find out how this game goes. Have a great trip and keep us informed and up to date on how it goes. And I just, you know, the WNBA, they're really at risk of making a dumb mistake by driving off would-be fans of not only Sophie Cunningham or Caitlin Clark, but the sport itself. It's a missed opportunity, I think. So
2: I couldn't agree with you more. At the end of the game, I waited to see if I could meet some of the players. There were little girls lined up to meet Sophie, and she stopped and signed every jersey, took every picture. Like, this is an incredibly nice person, and she's doing it for the kids. So none of the broadcasts are reflecting that. The NBA, the WNBA is losing out on an opportunity, but we're going to show up.
1: Get me video of that, and I'll put it on Fox News, on Fox and Friends.
2: I will get it for you.
1: All right. Thank you, Jennifer.
2: Got it.
1: Have a great one. CEO of XXXY headed to the game in Chicago. This is the Brian Kilmeade Show. I'm Griff Jenkins. We'll be back.
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6: The U.S. Treasury quietly released its official financial report for 2025. It appears by its own numbers, the U.S. government seems insolvent. 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

0: 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It's Brian Kilmeade. 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
1: What does Nate Soares lie awake at night worrying about?
2: I got into this business of trying to figure out how to make AIs friendly before the corporations figure out how to make them dangerous over a decade ago, maybe 12 or 13 years ago now. When I sort of saw the difficulty of the problem and saw how little people were paying attention to it, it looked to me like the world was headed for ruin, and I mourned. But wrapping myself up in anxieties would not solve the problem, so I just got to work. And it's been over a decade. It sort of doesn't keep me up at night anymore. I just do what I can and then spend time with my friends and family.
1: This is the Brian Kilmeade Show. I am Griff Jenkins filling in for Brian. And I am honored, privileged, and ecstatic to spend every waking moment I can with this audience on the Brian Kilmeade Show. But there are some moments that are more memorable than others. And that one, when I asked Nate Soares, who is the guru of AI, and talking about whether or not it's going to become autonomous and could actually be a threat to humans. And he was telling us about the way that these AI models have, quote, escaped, and they began to communicate with each other. They've learned how to talk to each other and to swarm, to break out. And his concern that ultimately AI could pose a serious threat. If we don't act fast, it could pose a serious threat to the humankind. I just hope that Stanley Kubrick movie, 2001 Space Odyssey, was not right when they told us years ago this.
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4: 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I'm afraid I can't do that.
1: No! This is the Brian Kilmeade Show. Have a great weekend.
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12: Removing the acting label. I'm Paul Stevens, Fox News. The Senate confirming Todd Blanche as Attorney General overnight.
13: The Senate is leaving town for August recess with two major items off their checklist. One of the big ones, Acting Attorney General Todd Blanche, whose nomination once appeared to be doomed, is set to take the helm as the country's top law enforcement official. His narrow confirmation comes after Senator Bill Cassidy backed him, and it was a key vote after Republicans Susan Collins and Lisa Murkowski sided with Democrats to oppose him.
14: On this vote, the yeas are 50, the nays are 49. The nomination is confirmed.
13: Blanche is reacting, saying, I am deeply honored by the trust and confidence President Trump has placed in me to lead the Department of Justice as our great nation's 88th Attorney General.
12: And that's Fox's Madeline Rivera. The Senate also advancing a bipartisan spending bill as well. The U.S. and Iran may be on the verge of an agreement to open

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8: From the sports and entertainment capital of the world, welcome to the Saturday Sports Beat radio show. On the Raider Nation beat, things got a little bit testy at Raiders camp yesterday as Kirk Cousins and Max Crosby got into a scrap. We'll talk about what's been happening at Raiders camp. On the UNLV Rebels football beat, the Rebels have the day off today. They're going to be returning to the practice field tomorrow, and they'll be practicing at Raiders HQ. It has been a really good week of practice as the QB battle continues, and despite the heat, they are getting after it. And some players returned to the field this week. Defensive tackle Cohen Fuller Sr., he won his court case for another season of eligibility. And we saw the return of edge rusher Donovan Spellman and standout cornerback LaTerrence Welch, who had been playing for the Vegas Nighthawks in the Arena Football League this past season. He was also out at practice yesterday in full pads as he tries to regain eligibility following that federal court judge's injunction to allow players from the 2022 high school class to play yet another season. On the Vegas Golden Knights beat, we discussed the possible regression of Mark Stone's game here coming up this season. Could it happen? Is it inevitable? We talked about that on the podcast this past week. Las Vegas Aces beat. The Aces have a difficult back-to-back coming up today at Minnesota and tomorrow at New York to take on the Liberty. Las Vegas is currently 2-1 on this road swing so far, the longest of the season, thanks to Chelsea Gray with two buzzer beaters at the end of regulation to force overtime and a triple to walk off a win at Indiana. On the UFC beat, the action will be at Apex tonight. Matosh Gamrot will be meeting the rising star in Quillen Salkild. And in the co-main event, we have lightweight Diego Ferreira against Billy Quarantillo. And on the Las Vegas Athletics beat, the Athletics announcing Friday that general manager David Forst and the team have officially parted ways. Assistant GM Dan Feinstein has been named the interim general manager as a search begins for Forst's replacement. Forst has been with the A's, or had been with the A's, for 27 years, the past 11 as general manager. The A's, that team on a horrible slide, and the season has gotten away from them. Las Vegas Aviators beat. Aviators will be at home again tonight against Tacoma with 8 games remaining on this long homestand at Las Vegas Ballpark. And the Viva Lights beat. The Lights are on the road at Pitbull Stadium tonight. That's right, Pitbull Stadium against Miami FC. They'll return home a week from today at Cashman Field to face Brooklyn FC. I did not know that Brooklyn had a soccer team. I am Tony Cordasco. Welcome aboard on 101.5 KW.

0: On the delayed broadcast this afternoon, 98.5 HD2, the Bet Las Vegas, 2 o'clock this afternoon, and everywhere on the Odyssey app. Coming up ahead on today's show, you're going to be hearing my discussion with Phil Steele. This is our 12th year running as we talk about college football in depth, including the Mountain West, UNLV Rebel football, much more, what's happening there nationally, who he's going to predict to be in the national championship game here in Las Vegas in January. Phil Steele of the College Football 26 Preview will be joining us in the second segment, coming up ahead, and you do not want to miss that. On the Raider Nation beat, well, there was a fight at Raiders camp yesterday, two heavyweights colliding. Well, there's one big heavyweight, defensive end Max Crosby. And repeatedly, they keep telling him not to hit the quarterback. The QB is not live. What does he do? Twice, he knocks down Kirk Cousins during the team period. And after the second time, the veteran QB grabbed Crosby's jersey, according to reports. Both exchanged words, and the scrap was on, but it was broken up pretty quickly, according to all accounts. Head coach Clint Kubiak said it's part of camp, but he would like his team, his players, to be much starter. Hey, it's heating up out there, and the Raiders have only faced themselves, their own teammates. So is this a way, maybe, for Crosby to take down Cousins so his good friend Fernando Mendoza can be the starting quarterback a lot sooner? The tight end, Michael Mayer, he's had a really good camp. He said yesterday that he likes the competitiveness of his quarterback. Mayer saying that he's always liked the edge that Cousins has since he arrived at camp. And Cousins, the 15-year veteran, and Kubiak added that those are the two leaders of the team that were going at it. He said, fighting in a game, if you throw a punch in a game, you're out of the game. So we have to be smart. And they do have to be a lot smarter than mixing it up out there on the practice field. Now, prior to camp, the Raiders coaching staff, you may recall, they had warned Crosby about touching the quarterback. Leave him alone. He's not live. Before camp, Crosby said it's not easy to hold up and not hit the quarterback. He just needs to take a chill pill and slow down. You don't want to knock out Kirk Cousins before this season even begins with all of his wealth of experience. And there was also another scuffle that might have gotten a little bit hidden there. Under the radar, defensive lineman John Laulu threw a punch at offensive right guard Caleb Rogers. So those two mixed it up a little bit in camp. It is hot, and again, the tempers are flaring. The team is just ready for their first preseason game coming up here this upcoming week. And Cousins, by the way, threw two picks. He threw one to Jeremy Chinn and the other to Hezekiah Masses, who's had a really good camp. And so Cousins, not a good day overall. He gets into the fracas, throws a couple of picks. And Fernando Mendoza, by the way, threw his second pick of camp this week as Darian Porter picked it off. And back to Kirk Cousins for just a moment. Did you catch that interview on the NFL Network this week? It was a kumbaya moment, if you will. Cousins was praising head coach Clint Kubiak, saying he's done such a great job. He's changed the culture of this team. These are the same old stinking Raiders right now going at it in camp and whatever, against your own teammate. But he also said, in all actuality, said that the guys on the team are rallying behind Kubiak. And I have to believe that they have definitely done a major job and a terrific job so far from the periphery, from what I could see, in changing the culture of this team. And it is a good thing that the Raiders can hit someone from another team soon enough. The Raiders will be hosting the Cardinals this Thursday night, 5 o'clock, the kickoff time at Allegiant Stadium as they kick off the preseason. And yeah, we'll see Fernando Mendoza. He'll get some reps out there. And I think the fans are pretty excited. So this will be a lot of fun. First preseason game this Thursday night, 5 o'clock at Allegiant Stadium. And the Raiders need to stay healthy in the preseason. They really do. Clint Kubiak said a few guys were nicked up, and the team is trying to be cautious with them. For instance, Trey Tucker appeared to suffer a lower leg injury at Friday's practice, according to reports. Wide receiver Jalen Naylor was also out of yesterday's practice. And speaking of receivers, Malik Benson, he was out there running with the second unit yesterday, so he stood out in camp so far. And the tight ends continue to excel. Brock Bowers has been pretty much unstoppable in camp. And with Michael Mayer healthy, the team now able to run 12 personnel. They're able to utilize both of those tight ends in the game at the same time. They can block. We know that they can block really well. And obviously, Bowers, I think they're going to just try to put the ball in his hands as much as possible this upcoming season. You need those two players, the two tight ends, the two stalwarts there at tight end. You need them to be healthy this season. And on Friday, we also saw Jermaid McCoy back on the field, the team taking him again through all the paces, but slowly. The team gave him Thursday off. Clint Kubiak said that the plan is to get Jermaid McCoy, the rookie cornerback, a lot of early reps to see how he responds from the ACL injury. I think they've done it the right way with him. Just bring him along slowly the right way, and he has shown some flashes in camp so far. And the Raiders also this week signing veteran running back Deray Ugunbowale, and he has a lot of experience, Ugunbowale, for the Raiders. So it's not clicking there for the backup running back for the Las Vegas Raiders. And so we have to see what they do as far as that position goes. And one other note on the Raiders, according to Adam Schefter, the Raiders reached out this past week to the one and only Stephon Diggs. And that was before Diggs, who could bring all sorts of problems to this team. Thank goodness they didn't sign him. And he signed with Washington this past week. Coming up ahead, coming up next, my interview with Phil Steele. He does have a lot of information for us, as always. We're going to ask him who he has in the national championship game, which is going to be played here in Las Vegas in January, what he thinks of UNLV and the Mountain West Conference, and much, much more. You don't want to miss it as he produces the Bible for college football. Phil Steele of Phil Steele's College Football 26 Preview, coming up next on the Saturday Sports Beat Radio Show, 101.5 KDON, 98.5 HD2 The Bet, and everywhere on Odyssey.
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0: Phil Steele of Phil Steele's College Football 26 Preview now joins us. He's kind enough to find time to visit with us each year. Now in year 32, Phil, right? And a ton of information for any college football fan. The Bible now has over 370 pages this year. Welcome back to the show, Phil.
8: Yeah, I appreciate that, Tony. You know, it takes 7 months to put this magazine together, 376 pages, and we give you two full pages on all 138 teams. So the same amount of coverage on a team like UNLV, Sacramento State, that you get on Alabama and Ohio State, two full pages, like getting 138 media guides rolled into one.
9: I know that you work year-round on the football preview, and you put the 2026 edition to bed. Without the second transfer portal, you had to be feeling pretty good. And last week,

0: A federal judge grants a fifth season to members of the class of 2022 who have exhausted their college eligibility. And now we have players returning to their schools for the extra year they probably did not count on. And players cannot transfer schools, but they can return to their previous college campuses if the coach allows them. And they also now have to enroll back in classes. And among the top names headed back to school, Indiana has defensive end and linebacker Kellen Wyatt returning back. Defensive end Stephen Daly also returned to the Hoosiers momentarily, right? Until the ruling by the district court judge, Charlotte Sweeney. Everything is now settled back down, and we're back to our regularly scheduled chaos. But what now is the impact of some of these players heading back to school?
1: Well, first of all, Tony, I don't think it's going to be major. I don't think we're going to see like hundreds of players come back to their teams. I do think it'd be limited. I believe if they've signed an NFL contract, they're not able to. There's some other things in there. And then, as you mentioned, who knows, maybe this ruling gets overturned. But I think that it will have an impact on a couple of teams. With Indiana, for example, I had them favored in 11 games this year. The only game I didn't have them favored was home against Ohio State. I probably still have it exactly the same, even though they've upgraded the defensive line. I already had my number 10 defensive line. I would probably move that up a little, but I don't think it's going to have a major impact on my ratings. So I'm pretty happy with where the magazine is at projection-wise.
0: Yeah, for sure. And any chance of Indiana repeating after a couple of days struggling here in the Las Vegas Heat, I thought perhaps Fernando Mendoza might try to return to Bloomington. It's going to be hard for them to run the table again, though, right? I mean, 16-0.
1: It'd be tough for any team to go 16-0 this year, but I think Indiana has the potential to be back there and even defend their crown. You look at the fact that Mendoza's gone. They have a new quarterback this year in Josh Hoover. But, you know, Tony, I'll take you back to my first conversation with Coach Cignetti when James Madison just moved up to the FBS from the FCS. They lost a second-team All-American, a quarterback that was the conference player of the year. They had seven career pass attempts back from the previous year's squad. And I talked to Coach Cignetti that first year and said, you know, it looks like you might struggle a little bit at quarterback. He's like, Phil, we've had an all-conference quarterback every year I've been a head coach. We'll have one this year. And guess what? They did. So I think having a Josh Hoover at quarterback, a guy that's thrown for nearly 10,000 yards with the supporting cast they have, the run game and the receivers Charlie Becker, and then they add in Nick Marsh from Michigan State. I think Indiana's capable of repeating this year. They're going to have an outstanding year.
0: Phil Steele of Phil Steele's College Football Preview 26 is our guest. And remember the days when we only spoke and talked about football and not court rulings and injunctions. So who do you have as your top teams this season? And we are really excited here in Las Vegas because the national champion will be crowned here at Allegiant Stadium January the 25th. Who might we see here in Las Vegas in the title game?
1: I'll give you my top I'll give you the top contenders, and then I'll go in depth on my top two. How does that sound?
0: Sounds
1: I think
0: great.
1: Out of the Big Ten, you've got three main contenders this year, naturally Ohio State, Indiana, and Oregon. Keep in mind, Oregon returned Dante Moore. He would have probably been the second pick in the NFL draft this past year. They've got an outstanding defensive line and offensive line. Ohio State may have the best offense in the country. I just told you about Indiana. In the SEC, I like Georgia and Texas. I'll go in depth on Georgia in a minute. But Arch Manning's got a much better supporting cast with Texas. Last year, he had just one starter back on the O-line. And this year, he's got a veteran offensive line. The receiving corps has been upgraded with the addition of Cam Coleman along with Ryan Wingo. And the run game last year, his top running back only had 597 yards. This year, they add two running backs. One from NC State, who had 1,000 yards last year, and one from Arizona State in Relique Brown, who had 1,000 yards. Hollywood Smothers is the NC State running back. So they're loaded this year. And then I've got Miami as the top team in the ACC and Texas Tech, the top team in the Big 12. But the two teams I honed in on as the top two this year. Number two, I got Georgia. And Georgia's got Gunnar Stockton at quarterback. He, of course, he's 20-1 to win the Heisman. Heisman. I think there's great value there. He's great in the big games. He's got a 16-2 ratio against ranked teams. Great on fourth down. Great in the fourth quarter. Got an outstanding offensive line, a run game with him. The defense is top-notch. Georgia's my number four homegrown team. The only teams above Georgia in the homegrown category are the three military teams. And what I mean by homegrown, it's a new section I added to the magazine this year. You could use the transfer portal, but you don't rely on the transfer portal. If you're bringing in 40, 50 new players every year, it's tough to develop a team. However, if the majority of your players were recruited by you as freshmen, then I think you have more of that team atmosphere, and that's Georgia. So I think Georgia's an outstanding team and under the radar a little bit this year. My number one team, I've got Notre Dame. And when I look at Notre Dame this year, last year they held opponents to 95 yards per game below their average. And they've got nine starters back on defense. They got my number five rated defensive line, number one linebackers, number one DBs. I rate it the best defense in the country. Generally, that might be enough for me to pick a team number one. I'm a defensive guy. However, I'm also on the Joe Moore Award Committee, at one of 21 award committees I'm on. And I rate their offensive line number one in the country. I think they've got four NFL candidates on the offensive line. You could run right down and Craig, Jagasaw, Knapp, Lambert, all of them NFL caliber, best offensive line in the country. They've got a quarterback in C.J. Carr who really impressed at the Manning Passing Academy. He's the Heisman frontrunner right now and had a 24-6 ratio as a redshirt frosh. That's really a complete team. You factor in the schedule. The two toughest games, only two games I don't have them, a two-touchdown or more favorite, are at BYU and home against Miami. I do have them favored in both those games. And they also have a solid special team, which are rated number four in the country. So Notre Dame's absolutely loaded. Their motto this year, leave no doubt. I expect them to have a really, really good season this year.
0: Phil Steele of Phil Steele's College Football 26 Preview is with us. At Media Days and in the media, a lot of talk about which conference is better. We need to settle it right here and right now. The Big Ten or the SEC, and please don't tell us at all that it's a tie. Which conference has more representation in the 12-team playoff field?
1: Yeah, I'm going to call it a tie, Tony.
0: Sorry to say. Of course.
1: When you look at SEC, probably a deeper conference overall. I think they get four teams into the playoff after having five last year. You're looking at Georgia, Texas. I'm going with Alabama and Oklahoma as the other two teams to make it there. Out of the Big Ten, I'm going with four teams. I'm going with the three I mentioned, Ohio State, Indiana, Oregon. And I'm also throwing in USC. And with USC, you know, Lincoln Riley told me this is the best defense he's had in his 5 years there. Gary Patterson's the defense coordinator. Big fan of Gary Patterson. He's a great defensive mind. Offensively, they got Jaden Maeva back at quarterback, my number five rated offensive line in the country. And you take a look at the running back core. They are loaded there with Wayman Jordan and King Miller both back, plus they had a couple of VHTs. They actually host Oregon and Ohio State, and they were 7-0 at home last year. So I think each conference gets four in. You add Miami, you add Notre Dame, you add Texas Tech, and then you add one F or group of six team in there, and that's, I think, your 12-team playoff field.
0: What is the future of the college football playoff? Do we see expansion to 16 or 24 teams? And when could this happen? And the Big Ten now says that it won't have a league championship game if college football moves to a 24-team playoff.
1: You know, Tony, I'd like to see it remain at 12, but if it is going to expand, I'd like to see it go to 16, not 24. I think once you get to 24, getting pretty bulky as far as how many teams are in there, almost becomes a battle of attrition. Remember a couple of years ago, Notre Dame's playing Ohio State for the title game, but during the playoffs, Notre Dame lost one of their top offensive linemen, one of their top defensive linemen to injury. So they weren't able to match up as well at the line of scrimmage. I don't want it to be a battle of attrition. You know, actually, in the FCS playoffs, in a three-year stretch there one time, the third-place team from a division in the Colonial Conference was playing for the national title then because they were the healthiest team at the end of the year. I don't want the healthiest team to win the title. I want the best team to win the title.
0: An interesting team is Alabama, not ranked in the top 10 for the first time in years, I guess, a long time. What is your feeling about that program this upcoming season?
1: Yeah, and they were picked sixth by the SEC media, Tony. So they're way under the radar this year. And I can understand why. I mean, if you're a casual fan, you saw them get dominated by Georgia because you watched that game. You saw them get dominated by Indiana in the playoff. They couldn't run the football right, and they lose their quarterback in Ty Simpson. There's nothing to like with Alabama at all this year. But I've got them ranked as my number one surprise team. I like them. Kalen DeBoer is the head coach, and I've got a lot of respect for Kalen DeBoer. He's 20-6 against ranked teams. Remember last year in SEC play, they were 7-1 in SEC last year. They were the number one seed in the SEC championship game. They've got two quarterbacks, Keelan Russell and Austin Mack. Whoever wins the job, I'm happy with. Mack's been in the offense for 4 years. Keelan Russell, a dynamic playmaker. They've got the running backs in Daniel Hill, E.J. Kroll, Kevin Riley, A.K. Deere. They've got the offensive line. If that can come together, and I think it will, they'll have a better run game. Ryan Coleman-Williams had an off year last year. He had like 11 drops. He's got a chip on his shoulder. He'll have a better year. They've got bigger on the defensive front this year. I think they'll be stronger against the run. The secondary is one of the best in the country. And then when you looked at the schedule, I've got them favored in 9 games, and I've got 3 toss-up games. I really don't have an underdog in any game. They're home against Georgia. They beat Georgia on the road last year in the regular season, and they play Tennessee and LSU on the road. I think those games are both winnable. So I think Alabama, despite being picked 6th in the SEC media poll, I've got them my number one surprise team.
0: Phil Steele of Phil Steele's College Football 26 Preview is with us. There is a ton of talented quarterback this season. Who do we have winning the Heisman Trophy here? Who's at the top of your list? We've got Dante Moore from Oregon. You spoke about Arch Manning at Texas, perhaps a great rebound year ahead for him. Julian Sain from Ohio State, a player that started his career here in Las Vegas in Jaden Mayava. John Mateer of Oklahoma. Devin Dampier, I think he's a little bit under the radar, who lit up Nebraska here in the Las Vegas Bowl at the end of last season. Trinidad Chambliss returns to Ole Miss. It is a talented crop of QBs this year.
1: Yeah, and I live in Cleveland, Tony, so we need a quarterback, and it's a great year to need a quarterback. If you're looking for a player out of the draft, there's going to be a lot of good ones there. I can make a case for any of those guys. If you said, Phil, make a case for Arch Manning, Dante Moore, C.J. Carr, Trinidad Chambliss, Julian Sain, Darian Mensah, Josh Hoover, Devin Dampier, or Gunnar Stockton. I can make a great case for any of them. My long shot pick to win the Heisman this year is Gunnar Stockton. I think the fact that he plays well in the big games and at crunch time, and Georgia's going to have a great record this year. If you're looking for a long shot, I'm going to say Gunnar Stockton at 20-1.
0: Phil Steele, Phil Steele's College Football 26 Preview with us. At Mountain West Conference Media Day, they didn't take the poll to rank the teams, no coaches poll, no media poll this year. So we are going to have to bank on your rankings of the Mountain West, which includes 3 new coming teams. North Dakota State, which moves up from the FCS ranks. They've won 10 of the last 22 national championships in the lower division. UTEP joins the conference, Northern Illinois. How do you rank the teams now in the Mountain West Conference?
1: Well, there are 10 teams in the Mountain West, Tony, and I think there are a top 5 and a bottom 5. And the top 5, in my mind, are New Mexico, a team that tied for the title last year, or tied for the first place last year. Air Force, I think they rebound under Coach Calhoun. The last time they had 2 straight losing seasons, they won 11 games the next year. I think they have a more talented roster. UNLV, naturally. I think Dan Mullen's doing a great job with UNLV. Plenty of talent there. Maybe the most talented team in the league. Hawaii, Timmy Chang's got a homegrown team. Great home field edge. And then North Dakota State. And the only problem with North Dakota State this year, I think they're talented. They've got the run game. They've got the defense. They always produce outstanding quarterbacks. But I just mentioned 5 teams, right? They have to play each of the other 4, New Mexico, Air Force, UNLV, and Hawaii, all on the road. And each of those places have sort of unique home edges. You know, Hawaii's out on the islands. UNLV plays in Raider Stadium. Air Force has got that military military thing. And then New Mexico's got the big altitude. So it's four really tough road trips for North Dakota State this year, which is why I picked them fifth. I think the other four will all battle for the top. The other teams, Wyoming, UTEP, Nevada, San Jose, and Northern Illinois, I think they battle it out to see which one might make a bowl game. But I put those in the bottom five of the Mountain West this year.
0: Yeah, some issues here coming out of camp. New Mexico's quarterback, Jack Lane, more issues with his elbow. He's out for a while. Hawaii loses its top receiver in Pafeli Ashlock, and Ashlock is perhaps out for the season. So does this change things here in the Mountain West?
1: Yeah, I think it does slant it definitely towards UNLV, because if you look at UNLV, one of the reasons I had them picked tied for first was the fact they had to play Hawaii on the road and they had to play New Mexico on the road. And those are two big weapons for those two teams to not have. And UNLV, you know, last year, I thought Anthony Calandria was outstanding. Of course, was the Mountain West Offensive Player of the Year. But you look at Jackson Arnold, and basically they've got the same type of stats coming in, same amount of starts, same amount of stats, and Dan Mullen usually molds a pretty good quarterback. I think the offensive line is improved. Coach Mullen feels it's going to be better than last year. They got Jet Thomas back. I think that enhances UNLV's chances of winning the title and contending for that playoff spot.
0: Crazy thing is, I believe that at this stage of this camp compared to a year ago, I feel as though Jackson Arnold is way ahead of Calandria. And Calandria did not have a great camp last year, but somehow, some way, Dan Mullen gets his quarterbacks to respond. And how much time did you spend chatting with Coach Mullen? And what else did you learn about this Rebel team after speaking with him?
1: Well, you know, it's always great talking to Coach Mullen, and you go through going through the roster with him. He likes the offensive line, despite the fact they
0: 22 offensive linemen. We've never seen that here before.
1: Yeah,
0: there's 22 in camp.
1: That shows you the recruiting emphasis also for Coach Mullen. And you look at the receivers; they're younger than last year, but he likes the overall talent of the group. You look at the quarterback room, you know, you got the top two. You got Jackson Arnold and Alex Orji. There is a drop-off experience-wise. And defensively, what have you heard of Cohen Fuller? Is he going to be back this year, Tony?
0: Yeah, so Cohen Fuller was back on the field. So he did have his own litigation going on with the NCAA. He won his case, and in fact, they took one of my tweets as evidence in the courtroom, he told me the other day, which is kind of bizarre. And I had a photo of him on the field after the injunction from the federal court judge. And then the next day, he got his case lifted and he's approved. He's back. He's not in great shape currently, you know, for UNLV. Donovan Spellman also now, as a result of the injunction, now is back with the team. And they're not in football playing shape just yet, but they're going to get there. They'll be there. And it just adds to some depth there because they were kind of thin there, Phil, on the defensive line and the defensive front.
1: Yeah, and Coach Mullen told me that they could be very good up front, especially if Fuller returns, and having Fuller back, I think, is a big plus. To team him with Conti inside, that's outstanding. And, of course, having a guy like Avery Helm at cornerback, this guy's an NFL caliber.
0: Yeah, he's good.
1: Yeah, so
0: he was injured in the spring. He's back now, so he's solid.
1: They look good. UNLV looks really good this year.
0: How many head coaches did you speak to in compiling this year's preview?
1: I talked to 133 of the 138 coaches. So it's an honor to be able to get that type of access, to be able to talk to the coaches like that. It's invaluable in the magazine process because, you know, we give you two full pages on all 138 teams. I write all 138 teams myself. It really helps get our rosters, get our two deeps or three deeps, get them in the right order and find out who's going to be the players to emerge this year. And all the conversations come post spring. So I wait until they've had the exit interviews with the players and get their feelings after that.
0: How important is this opening game between Memphis and UNLV here in Las Vegas?
1: Pretty important, but I liked UNLV's chances in that one. I think UNLV's the more veteran team of the two. Memphis going through a lot of changes there. They lost a lot of players to Arkansas, lost their head coach. Charles Huff comes in. I think UNLV has the definite advantage of that. I've got them favored by a touchdown in that one. It's the at Hawaii game the next week I'd be a little concerned with.
0: Yeah, same here. And then they have a quick turnaround after that, and they go to North Texas. It's pretty tough there in the first few weeks of this season going on the road. At Barnes & Noble, they moved the location, I'll let you know, of the college football preview books. However, they're right there at the point of purchase, right there in front of the counter. So they have plenty of books now. I don't have to chase around the city to find the football preview anymore like I did a decade ago. Where else can the fans find this book?
1: I appreciate that, Tony. Yeah, the only two places you can get it in Vegas are Barnes & Noble, as you mentioned. And, you know, once again, going into the store, sometimes they don't have it in the main magazine section. You've got to look for it a little bit because it's a special section. But also Gambler's Bookshop. And so those two places are the two places in Vegas to get the magazine. 376 pages, two full pages on all 138 teams, like getting 138 media guides rolled into one. 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
0: Phil, you're the best. We really do appreciate your time. As always, great to talk with you. Once again, Phil Steele of Phil Steele's College Football 26 Preview. Thanks for joining us.
1: And thanks for the inside info on UNLV there, Tony. Really appreciate it. And great talking to you once again. We've been doing this for over a decade, and let's do it for at least another decade or so.
0: Sounds great to me. Back with more right after this.
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0: Welcome back, and thanks again to Phil Steele, the best in the biz, with his college football preview. On the UNLV Rebels football beat, Rebel football has the day off after head coach Dan Mullen let the team out of practice about a half hour or so early yesterday, as the team did some really good work, and practice will resume indoors
10: at the Raider facility tomorrow. It is closed to the media and to the public. And UNLV has had a camp in which Dan Mullen said this past week that the defense is pretty much light years ahead of where it was a season ago at this time in camp. So that's pretty impressive to hear that from the head coach. And then I asked the offensive coordinator, Corey Dennis, this past week if he believes the offense is starting to click as well. He said yes. And so you have pretty much a team that it feels like has more experience, although there's a lot of youth and a good mix of veterans and youth on this team. And I just feel as though you can see different parts of the team starting to gel. Different areas are starting to come around, more repetitions. This has been a terrific camp, by the way. Insofar as Dan Mullen and his coaching staff, you don't hear very much yelling about players being out of position. You don't hear coaches screaming about something wrong, again, in alignments and what have you. And they're just instructing out there. And the offensive coordinator, Corey Dennis, could see a lot happening there offensively. And I feel as though UNLV's running game on the offensive side, that's going to be very strong. Jet Thomas spoke with the media yesterday. He comes back. I think that he has a little chip on his shoulder for not being named the conference preseason player of the year. And he's just been running mad. That's the best way to put it. He averaged 7 yards per carry last season. And I feel as though he could get a lot more yardage based on the size and the depth of the offensive line. Plus, he's worked on so many areas of his game. And you also have, in addition to the O-line, you have a handful of talented tight ends who are experienced in the run game, and they can also catch the football. And so we saw last year, I hope that the carries are divvied up in a way that we just get Jet Thomas into a rhythm. He needs to be into some sort of a rhythm, I believe, to become a more effective running back. And Glover is a player that I think, you know, his best days are ahead of him. I told him yesterday that I felt that he's had a terrific camp, and he's one of the standouts to me that really has performed well. So we will see what happens there with those two running backs, but the running game to me looks pretty solid right now. And Glover told me yesterday that the offensive line is so big that it reminds him, it's big and physical, it reminds him of what he ran behind at the University of Utah before he came to Las Vegas. The offensive line, pretty much healthy. There's 22, count them, 22 offensive linemen in camp, which is the most I've ever seen. And they're getting a good rotation of repetitions, and they're challenging each other. And I think it's been pretty good. And I feel as though we will see the results there at the start of the season. Just one injury that I could count here in camp, and it wasn't a bad one. I think for precautionary reasons, they sat down the right tackle, Jackson Brown, for a couple of days, but he returned to camp yesterday. And the two quarterbacks are also looking good. Yesterday, Alex Orji was in a zone. I got to tell you, he just couldn't miss on his pass attempts for a while. And he's starting to run the ball better after he comes back from the right leg injury last season. In camp, you could see Orji so tentative. Start of this camp in the fall, tentative. Yesterday, he pretty much lets it out a notch. And every day, I feel that Orji's probably not only playing with more confidence, but he's got to be feeling pretty good now, health-wise. And so, if Orji's the backup quarterback and they use him in different situations, it's still all good. You have a good one-two punch there, quarterback as well. And I still feel Arnold is the starter, and I'm starting to feel real confident about the QBs. Last year at this time, Anthony Calandria, I said, is this guy really going to be able to lead the Rebels? And I wasn't so sure. I didn't think, I wasn't getting a good feeling in camp. But again, the quarterbacks, another area of much improvement, at least in my mind. And you don't want them to peak in camp either. But under Dan Mullen, like I've told so many people, the QBs will be ready for the start of the season. There's no bones about it. They will be absolutely prepared. They'll be ready. And with the two quarterbacks, one of the biggest questions that we had coming into this camp was there's a stable of good receivers, but there's also a lot of inexperience there. And now the players, the wideouts, are starting to step up their game. Caden McGee, Tayshaun Lyons, Taz Riddicks, the Oregon State transfer. They are starting to get into a rhythm, and I'm liking what they're doing there, and they're getting and hitting their blocks downfield. This will be a run-oriented team. Yes, you have to establish the run first. We know that. We get that. But I think under Dan Mullen, especially, maybe he sees this wide receiving core as a little bit inexperienced, and before they can see someone step up in a game, they're going to be committed even perhaps more so to the rushing game. I think that that will be big, but the running game opens up the passing game. And I noticed that Arnold is throwing the ball as well with a lot more confidence. And one of the biggest surprise, well, he's a little guy, but he's a big surprise in camp. And that is 5'8", if that, freshman Peyton Zachary. You're going to love these guys. If you go out to the Rebel games this season, he wears number 82. He turned down opportunities and scholarship offers to play at Georgia. He's from Georgia. At Indiana, though, other majors, he had like six or seven really big offers, and he selected to come to UNLV because he gets an opportunity to play immediately. And he'll also be on special teams and receiving the football. What was amazing to me was just watching him. He's fearless and goes over the middle without a care. And then if he breaks that first tackle, he's gone. He's absolutely gone. 4.4 speed once he gets into the open field. And also, by the way, Jet Thomas confirming yesterday that he will be taking back kickoffs this season. I don't know why he was not a kickoff returner last year. He took the year off doing that on special teams. But he confirmed yesterday that he will be on kickoff return. He said that he needs to show his versatility for the next level, so he's doing that. And then I also reminded Thomas that he was the last Rebel to return a kickoff for a touchdown, and that was two seasons ago against Fresno State. But again, those two running backs, Thomas and Glover, they are really doing a good job. The coaching staff was talking about those two players in pass pro and the fact that Jet Thomas, you know, is doing a lot of the dirty work as well as carrying the ball. And I just think in every facet of the game, they're going to be better. And I told Jet Thomas, I want to see him get many more touches there, receiving the football too. 37 catches a season ago. And I just think it's going to be more of his arsenal. And there's just so many weapons on this team. And we did this past week see the return to the field of a few players. Defensive tackle Cohen Fuller Sr. won his court case for another season of eligibility. So he was out on the field after the federal judge had granted players from the 2022 class granted permission to play another season. But the following day, Cohen Fuller had his court case, and he is now good to go as he won his court case and suing the NC2A. So he'll be back, which is a good thing. He is good to go. And he and Lucas Conte are going to be tough to handle. Conte on the left side, and Fuller last year was on the right tackle position. And that is a huge piece that was missing on the defensive front. I had so many questions about the defense and especially in the trenches. And now a big question answered with the return of Cohen Fuller, important because of his experience. And there's a lot of inexperienced players on the defensive line and in that rotation. And so getting him back now, I think, will be good in the rotation. And then also he wants to teach the younger players how to play there on the defensive line. We also saw the return this past week of edge rusher Donovan Spellman. He was listed as a linebacker one season ago, So he's back. Standout cornerback LaTerrence Welch. That's an interesting case because he played for the Vegas Nighthawks in the Arena Football League this past season. But yesterday, lo and behold, on Friday, he was at practice in full pads. And so you have Spellman and you have Welch and Cohen. All of them are eligible for this upcoming season. We'll be back to wrap up today's show right after this.
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10: Welcome back on the Saturday Sports Beat radio show from Las Vegas. I am Tony Cardasco. We appreciate you tuning in. Las Vegas Aces beat. The Aces have a really difficult back-to-back coming up. Coming up today at Minnesota, tomorrow at New York today, is a battle of one versus two. And when you look at the way things have been going for this Las Vegas Aces team, they are in second place. And as they take on Minnesota, this is a Minnesota club that had a 10-game winning streak just snapped a couple of nights ago against Los Angeles, and they're led by Olivia Miles, who averages 20 points per game, the sensational rookie. Nafisha Collier's back. Kayla McBride, Courtney Williams. That is a real difficult team, and hopefully the Aces are able to pull this one out. And Las Vegas 2-1 on the road swing so far, the longest road swing of the season, and thanks to Chelsea Gray, this is a team that won its second game because Chelsea Gray had a couple of buzzer beaters at the end of regulation, which forced overtime, and that triple for the big walk-off in the contest against Indiana in that win in overtime. Two big triples for the point guard. We appreciate you tuning in. Thank you so, so much. You all have a great day today. A lot of sports going on. Next Saturday, we'll be back here to talk more about Rebel football and the Raiders' first preseason game and much, much more.
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10: Joe DiMaggio was named the greatest living player in a 1969 poll of sports writers. He took the great American pastime of baseball to new heights during his career and defined the term sports hero in the 40s and 50s. Jolden Joe was known for the power of his batting. After World War II, he became a national hero, and even people who didn't like the New York Yankees liked Joe. He announced his retirement in 1952.
11: I said last spring, I thought this would be my last year. I wish that could have had a better year, but even if I had hit 350, this would have been my last year for me anyway. You all know I've had my share of injuries and setbacks during my career. In recent years, these have been too frequent to laugh for. When baseball is no longer fun, it's no longer a game. And so, I've played my last game of ball.
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13: The nation has a new top law enforcement official. I'm Angelo Bavaro, Fox News. President Trump's nearly doomed Attorney General pick, Todd Blanche, squeaked through Senate confirmation overnight after a last-minute Republican lifeline.
14: His narrow confirmation comes after Senator Bill Cassidy backed him, and it was a key vote after Republicans Susan Collins and Lisa Murkowski sided with Democrats to oppose him.
15: On this vote, the yeas are 50, the nays are 49. The nomination is confirmed.
14: Blanche is reacting, saying, "I am deeply honored by the trust and confidence President Trump has placed in me to lead the Department of Justice as our great nation's 88th Attorney General."
13: Fox's Madeline Rivera. The Senate also advanced a bipartisan interim spending bill, which helps avoid a government shutdown. President Trump says he's planning to appeal to the Supreme Court after a lower court ordered the halt of construction on the White House ballroom.
16: Federal appeals court affirming 2-1 that whether, quote, a massive ballroom should be constructed is for Congress to decide.

and not a matter for executive self-help. And it cites the Constitution as assigning Congress, not the executive, the responsibility to decide proposed changes to the physical design of the White House, and that in order to move forward, the Trump administration must obtain Congress's authorization. Well, President Trump blasted the ruling on Truth Social, saying, in part, quote, "We are presidents elected by the people of the United States of America and have many rights, including the right to fix, renovate, secure, protect, and beautify the White House."

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33: 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When news breaks, the story doesn't stop there. I'm Christy Strasser. Let's get started. Let's set a scene. The air is soft, you're outside, your surroundings are green and filled with people you love spending time with. What's in your hand? Let's talk about that with KCBS in the Bay Area.
34: The Bay Area grape harvest is getting off to a very early start this year, the earliest in decades. KCBS's Matt Bigler with our story from Wine Country.
35: It's the start of the 200.

0: 101st wine grape harvest in Sonoma Valley.
1: It's the earliest we've ever done this.
0: The reason, says Ned Hill, owner of La Prenda Vineyards and Winery, an early season heat wave caused the vines to fruit out early. That means a smaller harvest, but hopefully higher quality grapes.
1: So the vines are very lush this year. They're growing great. Vine health is fantastic. And we're irrigating very little, if at all, right now.
0: These Chardonnay grapes are being picked not by hand, but one of the only mechanical grape harvesters in wine country, which Hill says is faster and better at cutting stems.
1: All they're getting is the berries, is the grapes, and so it can go straight into the press. And so it's better at the wineries. It's one less step that they have to do.
0: In Sonoma, Matt Bigler, KCBS.
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3: The digital driver's license has been around in California since 2023, but on a very limited basis, with a cap of just 15% of the licenses issued. Now Governor Newsom has signed a bill raising the cap to 60%, and he posted a video to show how easy it is.
4: Review and submit. Looks good. Don't like the photo, but that's another, you know, who likes their DMV photo?
3: You'll be able to use the new license at the airport to get through TSA checkpoints at some businesses, not all, and it'll make some DMV services easier. But, and this is a big but, you can't use your mobile driver's license for driving. Law enforcement will only accept the hard copy. Ed Swenson with the DMV says, give it time.
5: A few years ago, we didn't use our phones to pay with a credit card anymore. Now we tap everywhere.
3: The governor's office says 3.5 million Californians applied for digital licenses under the pilot program. The expansion will make nearly 17 million of us eligible.
6: Digital driver's licenses are another example of the dizzying pace of change. But how are we supposed to keep up with the ethical demands of AI usage? Here's more from KCBS.
2: Professor Ari Waldman. Now, we mentioned things like facial recognition, license plate readers, predictive policing software. Has surveillance technology come along faster and more advanced, maybe compared to what most of us think?
7: I think it's more available than most people think. So when you drive past an intersection, people often see, or you might notice, a couple of cameras, and people assume that they're just there to monitor traffic flow, or they're there to take a snapshot. But many of those cameras, even the ones that were installed years ago, have been updated to include facial recognition technology and include other forms of AI that not only collect information but then use it for something else. We see it in arenas, at Disney World, Disneyland. We see it all over the place. And most of the time, you don't know that it's there. The people that do know it's there, especially when it comes to predictive policing software, are the people who are over-surveilled, right? Those people who are the subjects or the victims of the surveillance or treated differently because of their race, because of where they live, and so forth.
2: Yeah, I mean, you mentioned facial recognition being at arenas and places like that. I know that there have been concerns raised by, say, for instance, people of color who say that facial recognition doesn't always recognize their face.
7: That's right. And in a way, like it's not that they just don't recognize the faces. It's that because they don't recognize and routinely don't recognize black faces correctly, that people can be misidentified. And then someone could be arrested for something that they didn't do. And when you are a member of a class of people that are over-surveilled and over-policed, that leads to all sorts of collateral consequences. It's notable, though, that, you know, as this technology improves, it's worth, as a society, it's worth us asking, do we want this type of technology to be both everywhere and perfect? Because if it's perfect, then despite all of the, you know, arguments for them, it means that we live in a surveillance state. It means that that the people who control these cameras, they know everything, they know everyone, and they know everything that's happening. I don't know about you, but I don't necessarily want to live in a society like that, even if it got everything correct.
2: You know, it's interesting that you put it that way. If you look at polls and surveys, it shows Americans are kind of uneasy about government surveillance, police surveillance, even though many people support those tools for public safety. Is there room for both sides there to coexist? Is there somewhere in the middle where we can meet?
7: I think there definitely is. I think one of the reasons why people say that they support use of technology for public safety is in part because those surveys don't really explain what public safety is. So a public safety for a white person who has, or a wealthy white person who has never come in contact with the police for any bad reason other than to call the police to help them, they see public safety as a great thing. However, a different person who has had different experiences with public authority, whether it's arrests, whether it's stop and frisk, whether it's the state coming in and taking away families and taking away children from families, which happens at a higher rate for black families than it does for white families, they have a very different understanding, as they should, of public safety. So when you're seeing when you're seeing surveys like this, they're not really clear. They're taking in like a personal or an experiential view of what we mean by public safety, and then it doesn't take into account how very different people have that view. So what that means to me is that we need to reconceptualize what we mean by public safety. Police is not the same thing as public safety. Public safety also means investing in communities. And once people understand that, they may realize that this type of surveillance, all-encompassing surveillance, especially in the hands of police, is not necessary for public safety.
6: Here's a reminder of the analog world. Shopping malls, are we ready for their return? Here's WCCO in Minneapolis.
8: Is anybody going to the mall these days? I mean, I know it's been hot, and so movies are popular. Going to the malls, maybe it would make sense. It's nice and cool. But what would it take to get you to the mall? So many people are buying their goods and services, their clothes, their food online. What would it take? Southdale in Edina has put in $400 million. They're throwing money at Southdale at this problem. They have made it a very different experience. I know. I spend some time at Southdale. I've seen it go through many iterations over the years. Now there is a Rolex store. There's a Burberry, Tiffany, a Louis Vuitton. There's a whole luxury wing. And Mall of America is deciding that jazzing it up, shining up, making it pretty and shiny will work. As a matter of fact, and it's owned by the Simon Property Group, they've said, this was in a Star Tribune article, I believe, 30% increase they've had now in foot traffic since 2019. So in essence, that would mean that people feel like, then, is that going to pay off? Is eventually, will they get their money, will they get their money for it? You know, you got the Mall of America, and I personally, I'm not the biggest fan of it. I choose to avoid it because to me, it's just too big, too many choices. I prefer a smaller mall. Do I like what they've done with this mall? Yeah, for the most part. They've added, my favorite grocery store, which makes it easy. They didn't change too much of the footprint, but they glitzed it up. And apparently, it seems to be working. We know it was the very first mall ever inside mall now in the United States. And I remember, or maybe you do, the original Southdale Mall. I had a fish pond. There was a zoo in that original mall. I know we've had many different iterations. They had a chimp inside the mall. It's all wrong now today. And it was back then. But still, they have changed it, and it was looking like a desert, a shopping desert several years ago. And so now they've thrown money at it, a lot of money at it, and it seems to be paying off. I like to go into a store. I like to look at things. I like to feel them. You go to the mall, you see something, you like it. You're like, I'd like to buy that. Do you have it in my size? No.
9: Nope.
8: But we can send it to you, no charge. I'm like, I want it now.
9: Amazon can have it at my doorstep tomorrow. Thanks. That'll be fine.
8: Yep, they can.
10: 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WWE SummerSlam and AEW Redemption are in the books with a group of new champions and some massive favorites returning to Team Stanford. First, AEW Redemption's main event saw the Death Riders turn on Will Ospreay, who tried to protect his all-in opponent, AEW World Champion Kenny Omega, only to then see Omega turn on Ospreay to start their journey to Wembley this month. Three new champions were also crowned in Montreal as Willow Nightingale upset Tekla to become the new Women's World Champion. Maya World also pulled off a shocker, winning the TBS title from Hikaru Shida, and Andrade El Idolo took the AEW National title from Mark Davis. Day one of SummerSlam was somewhat lackluster, but Nick Aldis made a spectacular return to the ring, coming up just short against Gunther. Then the Viper, Randy Orton, made his return from injury to cost Cody Rhodes his match against WWE Undisputed Champion CM Punk, followed by Obafemi beating Brock Lesnar in a Hell in a Cell match to pass the torch from the Beast to the Ruler, closing out the night. Night two turned out to be a much stronger evening in Minneapolis, as Aldis resumed his SmackDown GM duties, adding Gunther to the Zayn Finn Balor number one contender match, but Aldis was not done, as he also added a returning Kevin Owens, ending a 17-month absence to a massive pop and taking the win to set up an intriguing feud with CM Punk. Then Baron Corbin won the U.S. title from Trick Williams, Chelsea Green won the ladder match for the WWE Interim Women's World Championship, Chad Gable won the Intercontinental title from Penta, and Roman Reigns held on against Seth Rollins to put the long-standing feud between the two former Shield members to rest, finishing out SummerSlam in spectacular fashion. Stephanie McCarr and Big Cass came back to WWE on Monday Night Raw as well, but the roster lost Brie Bella to a broken scapula at SummerSlam in their loss to Fatal Influence Sunday. And remember, AEW Dynamite and Collision will be live at the Palms Wednesday night, so get your tickets right now at AEWTix.com. 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I'm Mark Hoke.
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18: The day's biggest stories, the people behind the headlines, the conversations you won't hear anywhere else. I'm Christy Strasser. You're listening to Odyssey's On Deadline. Let's talk about young people and mental health, from the effects of social media to the pressures of college and student loans. Here's KYW in Philly.
19: It has been known for quite some time that social interaction can have an impact on how we feel about ourselves, and it certainly can have an impact on our psychological well-being. Repeated rejection or issues with social interaction can lead to depression. Researchers from the UK wondered if social media could have a similar effect. The researchers could not link an absence of likes to feelings of depression, but what they found is that people with depression tended to engage at a much higher rate in social media settings where they received likes. The more likes, the greater the response. It's important to understand that likes trigger receptors in certain parts of the brain that regulate so-called reward centers. I'm Dr. Brian McDonough.
18: Here's more on social media and kids from Adam and Jordana in Minneapolis.
20: We should be more like France. This is the only way we should be like France. These are people who don't have air conditioners.
21: Get rid of our air conditioning.
20: Right? Yeah, so remember, we shouldn't be. They smoke. They eat too much cheese. Like, we should not be like them. But now this makes France the first country in the European Union to cut off the supply of these social media algorithmic platforms for young teens. All right. And the president of France, Emmanuel Macron, said this. Tech giants are running an unregulated, uncontrolled experiment on our children's developing brains, and parents have zero weapons left to fight back. And I agree with him.
16: That might be the most well put I've ever the best articulation of what I think is true.
20: Right.
16: And that they are absolutely using our kids as canaries in coal mines.
20: And I hate, as a parent, giving up my agency. I hate saying, well, I can't, you know, like I have no control over their social media. I don't know what they're looking at. Yep. I can't take their phone away because I can do all of those things.
16: I agree.
20: But we don't.
16: We don't.
20: We don't. So try prying the cell phone out of a 15-year-old's hand.
16: Yeah.
20: Good luck. Or a 14 or a 13-year-old. So
16: correct.
20: Good luck with that. So listen to this. I think this is my wing in it, that the U.S. should ban social media for kids under age 15. There was a woman quoted by the Associated Press. She's a French mother. Her daughter was hospitalized for a year and a half with anorexia, depression, and self-harm after getting on TikTok in seventh grade. She said this, we have no other option. The only thing we can do is protect our children, just like we protect them from drinking alcohol. And that is how I see it now. We don't let kids under 16 walk into a liquor store and buy vodka.
16: Right.
20: We don't let kids under 16 or 15 buy cigarettes that we know is bad for them.
16: Right.
20: We are supposed to not let them look at porn. You're supposed to be 18. I know they have ways around that. Thank you, social media. But this, to me, is not just a parental issue. It is a societal issue. And we are well aware of the dangers of social media on our kids' brains.
16: Right.
20: And right now, like today, if I had a magic wand, I would have Congress enact and the president would sign a law that bans social media for kids under 16 or 15.
16: And I'm glad you brought up the drinking and the smoking part, because we're going to get pushback, I'm sure.
20: Sure.
16: And
20: what reason? Okay.
16: And that's reasonable of people who say,
20: absolutely,
16: no, this is a parenting issue. We don't need the government to say, hey, this isn't going to be available to anybody under 15 because you can't parent your kids. And I get that. That's a common argument. Okay. But going back to the drinking and smoking, we don't say, hey, it's a parenting issue. Well, you know, we shouldn't have rules about drinking and smoking. If there's one kid who, if there's some parents who want to be, say, hey, my kid can smoke cigarettes or drink underage because we do it in a responsible manner, we don't allow that.
20: Right.
16: We don't. The same thing should be said for social media, because I do. I think it's absolutely as dangerous. Mm-hmm. In fact, it might be more dangerous for all. We don't know yet.
20: That's the thing. We don't know. The studies are being done. And there are studies, by the way, and I'm going to quote you some. At 14, the prefrontal cortex of a person, the part that controls impulse and risk assessment and decision making, is nowhere near developed.
16: Yeah.
20: Yet, we give our kids these smartphones with these super charged up AI algorithms designed by the world's smartest people to keep our kids addicted, to keep our kids' eyes looking at that screen over and over again. Okay, the French health watchdog group found that teens average up to 5 hours a day on smartphones. I would say it's probably even more. That just gets that reward. They're clicking and they're seeing something they like, and staring at smartphones, they say, at least for 5 hours a day, creates this relentless dopamine loop. It mimics chemical dependency.
16: Mm-hmm.
20: You're clicking and you physically get a high. And what this leaves when you take it away leaves kids anxious, scatterbrained, and unable to focus. The mind of an adolescent in a physical health crisis happens when a kid spends 4 to 6 hours staring at a screen. They're not playing sports. They're not riding bikes. They're not getting sunlight. What they're looking at is something that's damaging for them, as I just mentioned, leaves them anxious and scatterbrained, and also disrupts their sleep, which is crucial for young people to repair brain cells and hormones and muscle repair. Okay. And then, of course, there's the emotional comparison trap. Comparison is the thief of joy. I've been telling my kids that since they were born. And that's what social media curates, particularly for young girls. It pushes these crazy body image issues. You know, girls are getting their ribs taken out. to have smaller waist because they see this on social media. It fuels body dysmorphia and eating disorders, self-harm. And now in China, they're having pushback because their AI boyfriend and girlfriends have been banned because that's their only emotional attachment. We've got a problem.
18: There are the ephemeral pressures of social media on teens today. And then there's the real physical pressure of school and student loans. Here's Dave Cohen in New Orleans.
1: A record number of borrowers are now defaulting on student loans. One in five federal student loan borrowers are now in default, meaning that they have not made a payment in 9 months or more on their student loans. Why are 20% of loans so far behind? And if you add in the people who are less than 9 months behind, 1 to 8 months behind, the number grows dramatically. To help us understand what's going on, Betsy Mayotte, president and founder of the Institute of Student Loan Advisors. Why are so many people not paying their student loans?
21: Well, it's kind of a perfect storm. There's a few things that have gone on the past few years. I think the number one reason, ironically, is the fact that student loan payments were paused for over 3 years due to COVID. And data shows that the people that are least likely to default are the ones that were in the habit of making their payments. And we took all kinds of people out of that habit. And so, then we changed the rules.
1: Yeah, so folks said, oh, I don't have to pay it. And they didn't pay it. And then I guess they filled those budget, you know, whatever budget dollars they had that they had been paying on student loans. They were spending that on other stuff, and now they're just not getting back into paying their loans.
21: 100%. That is a big reason for this phenomenon that we're seeing right now.
1: What else is going on?
21: Well, in the meantime, new payment plans were introduced and then taken away. And a lot of borrowers, you know, sort of built the rest of their finances around the payment plan called SAVE, which was a lot lower than the existing plans. And that plan got killed by the courts. And now these borrowers are being asked, in many cases, to pay a much higher payment, and just the money's not there.
1: So what happens to these folks who are in default? Are student loans, federally funded student loans or subsidized student loans, if you're in default, does that become a knock on your credit rating?
21: Oh, it's a huge impact to your credit report. In addition to that, they will garnish your wages, they'll take your tax refunds, they'll even garnish your Social Security.
1: Now, we haven't seen the Trump administration do that yet. They've threatened to do it, but it hasn't happened yet, right?
21: No, I expect that they may start doing that again after midterms or after the first year.
1: All right. So they're afraid that the impacts could be enough to sway the midterms a little further and that they don't want that negative news going into the midterm election. So for these millions of people who are not paying back their student loans now, you think after the midterms are over, that's when the White House says, all right, let's start garnishing wages and withholding Social Security. Is there any solution to this problem of people saying they just can't afford to pay their student loans back now? Is there some way that this could, or is there even the political will to address it if there is a way to address it?
21: You know, I think what I find with the borrowers we work with, a lot of times, if we help educate them about the lower payment options that are available to them, that they can find a solution. And with federal student loans, there's also ways to just postpone the payments altogether so you're not at risk of default. So I think education and outreach to borrowers can have a huge impact on what we're seeing right now with the defaults.
1: You know, it's funny you say that. I know a guy who recently told me he wasn't paying back his student loans. I said, why not? He said, I don't know. And I said, well, isn't there something you can do to pause them or to get a lower payment? He said, I just ignore it. I just pretend it doesn't exist. And I guess he's not alone in that. A lot of people must just feel like they'll just pretend their student loans aren't out there and just move forward in life as if it's not a thing.
21: That's right. And unfortunately, that's going to catch up with them at some point. So hopefully people do reach out to studentaid.gov, and that's a great place to educate yourself on what your options are.
1: Where do you go to do that?
21: Studentaid.gov.
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27: Fox News, I'm Paul Stevens. The U.S. Senate late night, early morning, confirming Todd Blanche as the new U.S. Attorney General and making it official.
28: His narrow confirmation comes after Senator Bill Cassidy backed him. And it was a key vote after Republicans Susan Collins and Lisa Murkowski sided with Democrats to oppose him.
27: And that is Fox's Madeline Rivera. The final vote there, 50-49. The Senate also advancing a bipartisan interim spending bill. The U.S. and Iran may be nearing an agreement, supposedly to reopen the Strait of Hormuz.
29: One potential sticking point in any deal would be the level of control Iran would have over ships that pass through the strait. Would they be able to tax them, issue fees of any kind? That's something the U.S. has already rejected, and the U.S. does have leverage in the negotiations, not only due to military force, but due to the naval blockade already in place.
27: In Tel Aviv, Fox's Steve Harrigan there. 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
32: The day's biggest stories, the people behind the headlines, the conversations you won't hear anywhere else. I'm Christy Strasser. You're listening to Odyssey's On Deadline. There's a lot of talk about AI data centers and their effect on communities. But broaden the scope and think about this. What happens when the robots are smarter than us? Here's Tommy Tucker in New Orleans.
33: Raising fears of people who have seen the Terminator movies and all of the other movies where AI breaks out and determines that the humans are the problem and annihilates us.
34: Now, we're entering a new phase of AI, and that's called agentic AI. Agentic AI can take an action for you. So let me give you a contrast. Let's say that you're writing you have a bad neighbor and you want to write a testy email to that neighbor to try to back them off a little bit on something. Well, with ChatGPT, you go in and say, write me this finely worded email, and it'll write the email and you'll copy and you'll paste it to your Gmail account. With agents now, you can actually say, send this email from my Gmail account. It will log into your Gmail account and send it on your behalf. An agent does something for you, as opposed to a generative AI, which responds to you.
33: Yeah, I think most of us have asked AI to do things for us, and it tells us, I can't log into that account for you. But the real goal for most of these AI is that it's like in the science fiction movies.
34: That's exactly right. Now, in this case, all the companies have what they call a sandbox, and the sandbox is just like a kid. You go and you just play in the sandbox, right? So before they release all these models that we all use, they put them in the sandbox to see what happens and what goes wrong. So they put it into a sandbox, which was an isolated environment using a model that none of us have used or will use. And they basically said, in this system, tell me what's wrong. Hack the system for me. What the system did is the AI found a vulnerability that we didn't even know exist, that no human had found before. And it exploited that risk. The reason why everyone got concerned was that it exploited the risk it's contained, meaning it wasn't attached to the internet. Like, imagine your computer without Wi-Fi. So they thought that they had disconnected it from the internet. It actually figured out a way to connect to the internet and then hack the system of another company.
33: That does on its face sound pretty scary and does sound like CyberNet.
34: It does, but what we have to realize that is this was a controlled environment using models that we don't use, that have never been released to the public. And all of these companies have these systems set up to test their models before they release them for this very reason, so that we don't have these.

0: these models escape into the wild, so to speak.
1: Yeah, but what if that system doesn't want to be contained and does want to escape into the wild? Could it also find a way to do that?
0: To this point, where AI is not self-aware and is not conscious. So as of right today, it is not capable of doing that, because that would, and I'm hedging my bets, yes, because that would require it to have another level of self-awareness and consciousness.
1: We're talking with Professor Andrew Schwartz about AI.
2: Scared yet? Let's move on to autonomous vehicles. Here's KCBS in the Bay Area.
3: You know, when the mayor first came into office, he really embraced the technology of Waymo and other things like that. But then we had the blackouts in December, which triggered mass Waymos stopping dead in their tracks. And then we also had July 4th, where they again stopped dead in their tracks during the heavy 100,000 people showing up in the marina and Waymos getting stuck in traffic and backing it up. He wants, you know, Congress to pass a bill that would make Waymo be more receptive and open to communicating with locals and in emergency situations, ways to deal with emergency situations quickly, and also to cordon off areas, you know, electronically fence off areas where Waymo would have to stay out of if there were big events going on or heavy traffic jams.
4: Still kind of in the early days of autonomous vehicles. Is it still a little bit of the Wild West out there as far as rules?
3: Well, yeah. You know, tech talks, they talk big. They're big money, they're big jobs, they're big future, whether it's Waymo's in the city or autonomous trucks on the highways. This is what the future is. But what are the safety concerns? The mayor is saying, look, we got to do something about this. And the public wants something done about it, too. So it's good politics, and it's an interesting policy. I don't know if it's going to be any more successful in Washington, because way more big bucks is there, too.
2: Speaking of major brands, what's on your feet? You may need to ensure it's comfortable in case there's an autonomous car backup. Here's Rob Hart in Chicago.
5: He is not dead, but the competition is much fiercer, forcing every shoe brand to step up its sneaker game. Joining us to discuss, Jan Rogers Niffin, CEO of J. Rogers Niffin Worldwide. How has the sneaker industry changed beyond Nike?
6: You just saw Josh Kerr, the great middle-distance Scottish runner, break the world record in a Brooks Hyperion. And we're watching people win marathons in Adidas' new Adios, appropriately named, Pro EVO3 shoe that costs $500 and you wear them for 26 miles and throw them away. Are we going to sell a lot of that kind of stuff, either the Hyperion or the Adios? No, we're not. But that tells you they've got technology that's competitive for people who think the technology matters. And even if you're only poking around the block for 2 miles, you still want to run in something that's got the right technology. And I will say Nike now just came out with its Air Zoom Alpha Fly. It's as good as any marathon shoe out there. And the Nike Vomero Plus is a great distance training shoe. And that's great technology. But they're not the only game in town anymore. There's lots of competition. And as you mentioned, even if you're talking about just being cool, Hoka and On in particular, are probably the coolest things out there as far as people that run buying them. Now, it's not just running. You know, these guys sell everything, but you probably noticed both teams in the finals of the World Cup just were wearing Adidas gear head to toe. So that matters when you're pretending you're an athlete, or if you are an athlete, you wanted more what the cool guys were wearing, and the cool guys just won the World Cup and came in second in the World Cup in Adidas. So I'm a fan of Elliott Hill. I think Nike's coming back. You know, he's only been there as the CEO since 2024. He's doing all the right things, but you know the stock market and everybody who invests wants it all to happen immediately, and they want it to be a straight line up, and you're not going to get that, especially when you've got this kind of competition out there. But it's happening, and they are getting better, and I'm the supporter, and I think he's doing a great job. But last time when Nike owned the world, the other people I just mentioned were not also trying to own the world.
5: Yeah, Jan, I was shocked to see that OG Anunoby, Knicks star who just won the NBA Finals, was wearing Skechers throughout his NBA season. Which brands are emerging as serious competitors?
6: Well, I sure as heck wouldn't have said it was Skechers.
5: No.
6: But that did make me stop and think. So you can see a competitor come out of any place. The real, you know, market share gainers have been Hoka, and to a greater extent On. We've seen On growing at, you know, 30% and 40% a year, and Hoka growing at 20%. So they have gained share. And then Adidas sort of is running the world right now as far as being top of the line, and also a big, enormous competitor already. So Nike, still the best name, in my opinion, in, you know, at least apparel and shoes from the point of view of athletics, still has to earn its way back to getting that market share to go its way, as opposed to these new players' way, because it's really hard when somebody comes up with something new and cool and you're the established old guard. But boy, you say Nike, people still think I can do it.
2: 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But at these prices, you may be tempted to strap paper bags to your feet. Here's more.
7: 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Those prices are expensive. To tell us more, Gavin Doyle, founder of Mickey Visit, a Disney news and planning resource. So is it true that prices have doubled over the last decade?
8: I got to bring some nuance to this, which is that on the high end, they have gone up. On the low end, they're basically flat, just up $5. The lowest end ticket sits at $104 per day right now, and the high end has gone up about $125. The low-end ticket is available actually 56 days in 2026. And right now, you talked about summer. 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
8: 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And now it's my full-time job. 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
2: The day's biggest stories, the people behind the headlines, the conversations you won't hear anywhere else. I'm Christy Strasser. You're listening to Odyssey's On Deadline. It's the summer of sketchy lettuce, but it's also the summer of measles as cases skyrocket across the U.S. Let's get the latest from WWJ in Detroit.
27: It used to be that measles was really something that we would see what we call sporadically, meaning that it didn't show up very often, and when it did show up, it went away quickly. But that is not what we're seeing in 2026. So in 2026, thus far, as of about 2 or 3 days ago, we have had a total of 2,321 cases of measles that have been confirmed in the United States. And unusually, most of those cases are tied to domestic outbreaks, meaning someone got measles from somebody else in the United States. Whereas previously, we would see it that most people who had measles in the United States had acquired their measles abroad. And this is very, very unusual.
28: And is there something that's helping drive this domestic spread versus catching it in while traveling internationally?
27: Yeah, so this has really been driven by drops in vaccination. The number one way to prevent measles is to be vaccinated with the MMR vaccine, or as we sometimes use now, the MMRV vaccine. And what we are seeing is a drop in vaccine uptake, particularly on-time vaccine uptake. And so when population-level vaccination rates fall, more people get measles, and it increases the number of people to whom measles can spread.
28: And what are there certain states that we are seeing more cases of measles in versus others?
27: The states that have been hardest hit are South Carolina and Utah, although, you know, Florida, Texas, Pennsylvania, Arizona, Virginia have also been quite heavily impacted by measles. And Michigan falls, you know, somewhere just below those hardest hit states with between, you know, 10 and 50 measles cases. I can pull up the exact number of measles cases we've had.
28: Are these numbers something that is concerning infectious disease specialists?
27: Absolutely. Measles is one of the most infectious diseases that we have. And when I say that, I mean that if you have someone who has influenza, classical flu, and they're, you know, in a completely susceptible population, they'll give flu to about two people. So they have what's called an epidemiology, the study of how diseases spread, and R naught of two. In a completely susceptible population, someone with measles will give measles to about 19 people. That is potential for just explosive growth. And by susceptible people, we mean people who either didn't have measles as children, which is everybody in the United States born before 1954, we presume immunity, or who weren't vaccinated. And what I will say is that the data for people who have had measles, certainly in Michigan, is that 100% of them, all 14 of them, were not vaccinated against measles.
28: I know that you can't get the MMR vaccine until you're 6 months old. Is that correct?
27: That's correct.
28: For those families who maybe have children who are too young to get the measles vaccine, is there a way for them to safely travel right now?
27: I don't think that we're seeing people change travel plans based on this at this point. And I would say this is a dynamic situation, but right now, no, I wouldn't change travel plans based on this. What I would do, though, is ensure that everybody who you're traveling with and everybody that you're seeing, if you are a parent of someone younger than 6 months old, that they are immune to measles. Because the way that we protect people who can't be vaccinated, either because they're too young or, like many people, they have some sort of immunosuppression, right? They may have had a bone marrow transplant. They may have an autoimmune disease that need to be on severe immunosuppression for one of many reasons. As we vaccinate everybody around them. Part of the reason that everybody getting vaccinated is so important is certainly for our own health. The individual risk benefit to any vaccine that makes it to market in the United States is firmly in favor of vaccination. And the MMR and MMRV are some of our best studied, most known, clearest benefit and most effective vaccines that we have. But we also do it to protect, you know, babies and people who can't be vaccinated for a host of reasons. And so, you know, I'm the mother of very young children, and I rely on everybody else. Everybody in my family is vaccinated, and everybody that we see is vaccinated. But when I take my kids out, I rely on our community to also be vaccinated.
2: So that's a literal virus, but digital viruses are getting more and more sophisticated and just as invasive. Here's Tommy Tucker in New Orleans.
0: Alex Hammerstone, Director of Advisory Solutions for Trusted Sec. I tell you what, they got people just staying up and literally staying up at night thinking of different ways, right?
1: It is. And, you know, a lot of it is just, you know, scams that have been around for 1,000 years, but now they're being wrapped in kind of new technology and new methods of doing it. But a lot of the methods and techniques remain the same. And at the end of the day, it's really just about separating you from your money.
0: That is interesting when you say that, because it really is scams that have been around for years and years and years and years. But just like in marketing, when it comes to product differentiation, where you have to update it for this, for that, the other thing, to make people want something new. Tell me about malvertising. What is that?
1: So malvertising has been around for a while. And, you know, like everything in information security and hacking has to have kind of a branded name, right? So malvertising is really just, you know, malicious advertising. Mm-hmm. And what it is it's when malicious code or, you know, for lack of a better term, kind of viruses are hidden in legitimate ads. And one of the things is when you visit a website, you know, a lot of times the ad networks are completely separate from that website, right? So you might go to a legitimate news website or you know, really anything, and they have a third party that's serving up those ads, and people buy those ads. And a lot of times malicious actors are able to kind of slip their ads into that network. Mm-hmm. So you go to a reputable site, you know, one you trust that's been around forever, and it's a third party, you know, filling in those ads, and you can end up with something malicious. This has happened a number of times with legitimate newspaper websites and commerce websites and so on and so forth. So it's really tough because they're showing up in places that you trust already.
0: So how do I know if I'm looking at one of these things?
1: That's the challenge, right? Because, it's showing up on a legitimate site. It looks like a regular ad. It's really hard to differentiate it from a real ad. So it's almost impossible to tell, unfortunately. You know, but there are some ways to protect yourself. You know, always, you know, keep your browser updated and your system updated. You'll get a lot of recommendations around using an ad blocker, which will block all ads on web pages. Mm-hmm. That's a little bit controversial, right? Because the challenge is that's really, you know, why we're able to get all this free news and free content and things like that, because they're ads. And if everybody used an ad blocker, you know, we'd all have to just subscribe to get anything. So, but that can certainly be effective. You know, making sure that you have your antivirus and anti-malware software. You know, don't click on ads that, you know, seem too good to be true. The challenge is, again, it's really tough to tell, because a lot of times they'll kind of disguise themselves as legitimate retailers or retailers you're familiar with. But, you know, kind of something that seems too good to be true. But really, it's really tough to identify.
0: Primarily, they're trying to get my information from me, right?
1: Generally, although I think, you know, over time we're seeing, you know, fewer attempts to kind of get your information and then go out and open up a bank account or take out a mortgage, and more just trying to directly steal your money.
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3: Move over, Waymo. Amazon's driverless Zoox robo-taxis has gotten the go-ahead to launch its vehicles in the U.S. over the next 2 years. Bloomberg's Amy Stillman. So, you know, Zoox already operates in Las Vegas and here in San Francisco. Where else are they testing, and are those the cities that may be the first to officially get them on the roads?
4: We're not exactly sure where this new fleet of commercial vehicles will be able to operate, but what I can tell you is that what they're receiving is a temporary exemption for up to 5,000 robo-taxis to operate commercially. So we can probably safely assume that these taxis are also going to be on the streets of San Francisco and Las Vegas.
3: Do we know how soon they're going to be taking passengers on a commercial basis?
4: We don't, is the short answer. Usually this is a process where they would first have to receive the exemption, and then, there's a procedure. What we know is that the regulator has given them this temporary exemption for up to 2 years, so 2,500 vehicles annually over the next 2 years. Waymo, has thousands of taxis operating in the United States, robo-taxis. These are taxis without human drivers. They are by far and away the biggest. Zoox at the moment has a fleet of 105 vehicles, which, as we just discussed, are on the roads for research and demonstration purposes. And this is an important point here, the difference if we're looking at Waymo versus Zoox. One of the reasons why Waymo has been allowed to operate in the United States and has been able to build up its presence here is because it meets current federal motor vehicle safety standards, which require that these vehicles have steering wheels and brake pedals. What sets Zoox apart is that its vehicles do not have those, those manual control operating systems. And the reason for that is because they were never designed with a human driver in mind.
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9: A new AG. I'm Paul Stevens, Fox News. The Senate overnight confirming Todd Blanche as the nation's new Attorney General. Fox's Madeline Rivera.
10: The Senate is leaving town for August recess with two major items off their checklist. One of the big ones, Acting Attorney General Todd Blanche, whose nomination once appeared to be doomed, is set to take the helm as the country's top law enforcement official. His narrow confirmation comes after Senator Bill Cassidy backed him, and it was a key vote after Republicans Susan Collins and Lisa Murkowski sided with Democrats to oppose him.
11: On this vote, the yeas are 50, the nays are 49. The nomination is confirmed.
10: Blanche is reacting, saying, "I am deeply honored by the trust and confidence President Trump has placed in me to lead the Department of Justice as our great nation's 88th Attorney General."
9: And the Senate also advancing a bipartisan interim spending bill. That bill has to be reconciled with a House bill. The U.S. and Iran may be nearing an agreement to reopen the Strait of Hormuz, even as Washington intensifies its pressure on Tehran. Vice President J.D. Vance elaborates on that on Fox's Saturday in America.
29: We've destroyed their nuclear program. We've destroyed their conventional military. We've radically reduced their, what you might call their asymmetric military abilities. And right now we're trying to see if they're willing to make the kind of long-term changes that would be necessary to have a better relationship with the United States. And if not, that's fine too.
9: The president also insisting Iran will not be allowed to ever have a nuclear weapon. The Pentagon revoking former U.S. Air Force Secretary Frank Kendall's eligibility to access some classified info and barring him also from holding any sensitive position. They do this alleging yesterday that he disclosed some sensitive information about that new Qatar.

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0: Welcome. It is Verdict with Senator Ted Cruz, Ben Ferguson with you, and it's nice to have you with us if you're listening on the radio around the country right now. As a reminder, if this is the first time you've ever heard this radio show, no, we do it as a podcast 3 days a week. So don't forget to download Verdict with Ted Cruz wherever you get your podcasts. And Senator, we've got a big show to talk about, including some election results, the Muslim Brotherhood getting involved and with candidates. It's really fun time to watch the Democratic Party implode in a very weird way.
38: Well, this week I chaired a major hearing in the Senate on the Muslim Brotherhood and the Muslim Brotherhood's activity in the United States. In the United States, taking over effectively the Democrat Party, engaging in and funding acts of terror in the Middle East, acts of terror here at home. We're going to break down the facts of the threat that the Muslim Brotherhood and their affiliate organizations pose to you, pose to your family, pose to your security. But also the degree to which the Democrat Party, look, this hearing that I chaired, the Democrats

0: boycotted. Not a single Democrat senator was willing to show up. The ranking member didn't show up. All of them said, we won't be there because they do not want to know about material support for terrorism against America from a critical part of their own base. We're going to break it all down for you. We're also going to talk about James Tallarico, the Democrat nominee for Senate in Texas, who it was just exposed. He went out on the campaign trail campaigning with an 11-year-old drag queen, a little boy dressed as a woman. And James Tallarico was proud to stand next to this little 11-year-old child and celebrate an 11-year-old drag queen. This man is radical. He's extreme. He doesn't match the state of Texas. We're going to give you all the facts on that as well. And finally, we're going to talk about a very revealing story, how Democrat attorneys general across the country came together and colluded on a plan to sue President Trump months before he was elected. He was not yet president. They just knew, there's a chance the voters might elect him. Let's plan to sue from day one over and over again. We're going to give you all the details on that as well.
1: Yeah, it's an incredible story. And I want to go back to this Muslim Brotherhood hearing so that people understand why you decide to have this hearing. This was a national security issue. Yes. And Democrats didn't show up for this hearing for political reasons, which is even more shocking when you're talking about a national security issue and the Muslim Brotherhood is a terrorist organization.
0: Well, and remember, this is the same week that Abdul al-Sayed, a radical Islamist, just won the Democrat primary for Senate in the state of Michigan.
1: Yeah.
0: And to the surprise of nobody, just about every establishment Democrat, Chuck Schumer immediately endorsed the Islamist. It's almost like he started chanting Aloha Akbar.
1: Yeah.
0: I mean, they don't care. They don't care if you're a rabid anti-Semite. They don't care if you hate Israel. They don't care if you hate America. They don't care if you're a communist. They don't care if you're a Nazi. They don't care if you've assaulted and victimized women. By the way, all of those things Rand Plattner, their nominee in Maine until like 12 seconds ago, had done. And yet the Democrats, as Elizabeth Warren said, he's my kind of guy. Now, Abdul al-Sayed, his father-in-law, is a senior figure with multiple organizations affiliated with the Muslim Brotherhood. He campaigned alongside Hassan Piker. This is the radical, left-wing, America-hating radical who said, and I quote, America deserved 9/11.
1: And by the way, not only did he say that, but the candidate was given multiple opportunities to denounce campaigning with the individual who said that America deserved 9/11. Did not denounce him and apparently is continuing to stand beside him and campaign, I guess, with him moving forward.
0: This is who they are. All right, I want you to listen to Bill Malugin of Fox News reporting on the hearing we had this week.
2: It was Republican Senator Ted Cruz who decided to call this hearing today to take a look at the impacts of Muslim Brotherhood networks here in the U.S. But as you mentioned, we are expecting all five Democrats on the Senate committee to boycott this hearing today because they say it's just going to be used to scapegoat all Muslims. These are the five Democrats we're talking about here on the Senate Judiciary Subcommittee on Federal Courts. Senator Sheldon Whitehouse, Senator Richard Blumenthal, Senator Maisa Hirono, Senator Alex Padilla, and Senator Peter Welch. None of them are expected to participate today.
1: So let's break down why they would have this meeting where they say none of us are going to show up. I have a guess. The first guess is, hey, if we show up and we hear what the Muslim Brotherhood actually does, then that's going to hit Democrats who are hanging out with a bunch of Muslim Brotherhood sympathizers and advocates and even maybe fundraisers for them. So we don't want to do that. Is that probably the real reason why they didn't show up? It was just pure politics of, hey, we know they're bad, but we need them right now. And we have these connections with them and we don't want to highlight that.
0: Yes, but it's worse than that. Listen, the Muslim Brotherhood is a terrorist organization. I've spent a decade in the U.S. Senate leading the fight to designate the Muslim Brotherhood as a terrorist organization. The Muslim Brotherhood is a global organization. It has multiple affiliates in local areas. The Muslim Brotherhood in Palestine, do you know what they're also called?
1: What is that?
0: Hamas. Hamas is the Muslim Brotherhood in Palestine. They're, of course, the horrific terrorists who carried out the atrocities on October 7th. For 10 years, over five consecutive Congresses, I've introduced legislation to designate the Muslim Brotherhood as a terrorist.

0: organization, and it's been a real fight. By the way, multiple Middle East countries have already done this. Egypt has designated the Muslim Brotherhood as a terrorist organization. The UAE, Saudi Arabia, all of them have designated the Muslim Brotherhood as a terrorist organization. In Trump 1, the first Trump term, I almost got the Trump administration to do it, and they came up just short. They didn't do it. In Trump 2, we've had major success. The president has not designated the Global Muslim Brotherhood a terrorist organization, but he's designated multiple of the affiliates a terrorist organization. I'm leading the fight to make it happen. And understand what has happened. This terrorist organization has affiliates in the United States, and they have a very explicit objective. They have an objective to undermine and destroy America. Here, I want you to listen to the testimony of one of the witnesses at the hearing. Give a listen.
1: Does Abdul El-Sayed's candidacy for senator in Michigan concern you?
2: Yes, sir, it does.
1: Why is that?
2: Well, to begin with, I look at the connections that his father-in-law, Chukwuka Taib, has the two brotherhood-linked groups. This includes being the president at one time of CARE Michigan, also his presence on the Islamic Society of North America Founders Committee, which is only for those most exclusively devoted to ISNA and provides significant amounts of funding. There are other known brotherhood members on that committee. I would also look at El-Sayed's ties to a group called M-Gage, which purports to be a Muslim sort of get out the vote or candidate recruitment organization, but it has close ties to CARE. It was created by a former CARE member who at one time was on a terror watch list and was also a consultant to convicted terrorist Samuel Arian.
1: Do you believe the Islamic Society of North America, or ISNA, is an ongoing part of the Muslim Brotherhood network in the United States?
2: Yes, sir, I do. There were some HLF documents that reflected hesitation by the Brotherhood that they thought perhaps they were losing control of ISNA at one point, but they appear to have rectified that. As far as I can tell, there are still individuals associated with the Muslim Brotherhood who are in high leadership positions with that organization, and they have never repudiated their ties to the organization.
3: Senator, you listen to that, and this is what the Democrats missed. Deliberately, on purpose, and boycotted this meeting, because I think if you were sitting there hearing this, you can no longer look the other way. So ignorance, I guess, technically is bliss for them.
0: So they didn't want to hear it. One of the witnesses was the chief prosecutor of the Holy Land Foundation trial. We're going to break all that down in a minute, but the connections to the Muslim Brotherhood and to today's Democrat Party are massive, and they're a real danger to this country.
3: Be right back. It is Verdict with Senator Ted Cruz. More coming up.
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3: 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It is Verdict with Senator Ted Cruz. 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Senator, I want to go back just again to the bigger story, which is you have a meeting about the Muslim Brotherhood. Democrats boycott the meeting. You then expose them in the meeting, and then the Democrats, they don't have to respond to it. Is this a bigger problem even outside of this room? I mean, I know the committee members that basically said we're not showing up for this, they boycott it. But is this also indicative of the entire Democratic Party right now where they're saying, hey, it doesn't matter what you believe in, as long as you support us, we'll take your endorsement?
0: Look, that sadly is absolutely right. As I said, this week, the Democrats nominated Abdul al-Sayyad, who is an open Islamist, who embraces hatred of America as part of his campaign. And every Democrat in the Senate, other than John Fetterman, and the fact that John Fetterman stands alone, it's like Sherlock Holmes and the dog that didn't bark.
3: Yeah.
0: Fetterman is the only one who will dare denounce this. Every other Democrat, they don't care that he's an Islamist. They don't care that he's campaigning alongside someone who says America deserved 9/11. That's why they didn't attend, because they can't defend this. And they're counting on the corporate media not to cover it. But let me give you some of the breakdown of what's going on. So the Muslim Brotherhood, which has committed murders all across the world, has funded terrorism all across the world. In 1991, the Muslim Brotherhood drafted a document that was called the Explanatory Memorandum. And in 2004, the FBI investigators found it. They found it in a home in Annandale, Virginia. Here's what the memorandum said, because they wrote in this memorandum what the Muslim Brotherhood's objectives were. They described what it called a, quote, civilizational jihadist process in North America. and it explained in unmistakable terms the objective. It said the Muslim Brotherhood's work in America was, quote, a grand jihad in eliminating and destroying the Western civilization from within and sabotaging its miserable house by their hands and the hands of the believers.
3: Incredible.
0: And it also went on, this is in writing, to say that the Brotherhood was called upon to, quote, master the art of coalition building and to, quote, absorb, contain, and cooperate with the existing Islamic organizations in order to advance his mission in North America. And the mission was to destroy North America, to destroy the United States. And so, all right, Ben, do you know what the Holy Land Foundation was?
3: What is it?
0: So it was 20 years ago, the largest Muslim charity in America.
3: Yep.
0: And so you had lots of people saying, okay, this is great. It's a charity. It's a Muslim charity. Isn't that wonderful? Well, in 2008, there was a trial and the Holy Land Foundation was convicted of funneling millions of dollars to Hamas. So it was a charity formed under U.S. laws.
3: Yeah, it was a charity that was giving money to terrorists directly.
0: Millions. Millions of dollars. So the charity itself was convicted. Five of its senior leaders were convicted and sentenced to decades in prison for funneling millions of dollars to Hamas, millions of dollars that were used to murder Americans, to murder Israelis, to commit acts of terror. It was a money laundering operation. Now, the Holy Land Foundation trial was a landmark trial. At the trial, the chief prosecutor was a witness at the hearing that I chaired this week. I want you to listen to her answer about what the threats are that she perceives today. Give a listen to this answer.
1: Thank you. Thank you to each of you for your testimony, which was highly enlightening. Ms. Burns, I want to start with you. Thank you for your work defending the safety of all Americans. We are indebted to you for your 23 years of service. As the lead investigator and prosecutor in the Holy Land Foundation investigation and prosecution, you have become deeply knowledgeable on the Muslim Brotherhood network operating in America. I want to start with a fundamental question. What should Americans be worried about the Muslim Brotherhood?
13: Thank you for the question. I think Americans need to understand the extent of the threat that this movement poses and the extent of their ability to achieve their goals and their patience in obtaining success in this. The strategy that they have set in place involves the erosion of our democratic principles. It involves the erosion of our personal freedoms. It involves the erosions of the very principles upon which this country was created. And the individuals within this network do not have a deadline. If it takes them 100 years to achieve this goal, they will steadily pursue it. That is something that I think in general, Americans have a hard time understanding, is the stamina that this network possesses and the lethality that exists within it. Because ultimately, their goal is to erode our society and turn it into something that none of us want or need.
1: In the Holy Land Foundation prosecution, how many entities did the government identify as unindicted co-conspirators and joint venturers?
13: I don't remember the exact number, but it was hundreds.
1: Do you believe some of these groups were likely providing material support to terrorists?
13: I do.
1: And are some of these groups still in existence today?
13: Yes, sir, they are.
1: Do you believe they are still actively members of the Muslim Brotherhood Network?
13: I do.
1: Is the conspiracy under which the Holy Land Foundation was prosecuted still in existence today?
13: I believe that it is.
1: To understand what got left on the table after the Holy Land Foundation prosecution, we have to look at who was in the room at that Philadelphia meeting in 1993. Kerr was named as an unindicted co-conspirator in the Holy Land Foundation prosecution, correct?
13: Yes, it was.
1: Has Kerr, to your knowledge, ever formally disavowed the Holy Land Foundation?
13: No, they have not.
1: CARE was founded by Omar Abed and Nahad Awad. Both men were captured on FBI wiretaps at that infamous meeting where Hamas operatives discussed strategy on U.S. soil. Is that right?
13: That's correct.
3: Senator, you hear the answers. This is a terrorist organization working in America to destroy America with terrorism as their main way of pulling this off.
0: Look, it is chilling. It is dangerous. And CARE is an integral part of the Democrat Party today. That's the reason they boycotted this hearing.
3: We're going to have more on this coming up. It's Verdict with Senator Ted Cruz. Much more ahead.
0: On August 25th, my brand new book comes out, Going Further, The Incomparable Clarence Thomas. 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Justice Thomas also joins us for Verdict with Ted Cruz, a one-on-one podcast to tell his story, both his life story and his incomparable jurisprudence. 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
5: Fox News, I'm Angelo Bavaro. Vice President J.D. Vance says the U.S. is currently in the, quote, middle of the game when it comes to resolving the war against Iran.
6: We've destroyed their nuclear program. We've destroyed their conventional military. We've radically reduced their, what you might call their asymmetric military abilities. And right now we're trying to see if they're willing to make the kind of long-term changes that would be necessary to have a better relationship with the United States.
5: The VP on Fox's Saturday in America, a spokesperson for Iran's IRGC, meanwhile claims today the Strait of Hormuz will only reopen if the U.S. accepts Iran's terms. The Senate approving Todd Blanch as Attorney General.
8: The yeas are 50, the nays are 49.
5: Republican holdout Senator Bill Cassidy voted yes. GOP Senators Suzanne Collins and Lisa Murkowski joined Democrats in opposition. 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
3: Welcome back. It is Verdict with Senator Ted Cruz, Ben Ferguson with you. It's so nice to have you with us if you're listening on the radio around the country. And don't forget, we do this show as a podcast 3 days a week. You don't want to miss it, so download for free Verdict with Ted Cruz wherever you get your podcast. If you just joined us, we're talking about the Muslim Brotherhood and how radical it is, what's happened in this country, and this hearing, Senator, that you had on Capitol Hill that the Democrats refused to show up for. And let's reset the stage for people that are listening. This Senate hearing on the Muslim Brotherhood specifically is one thing, but the fact that we're talking about its network within the United States of America is the part that should scare everyone and the reason why the Democrats should have been in the room.
0: Yeah, look, this hearing was on the Muslim Brotherhood in the United States of America, not in Gaza, not in Egypt, not in Saudi Arabia, but here in the United States. And their objective, which they've been very explicit about, is to destroy Western civilization, to tear it down. They want to kill the infidels. By the way, the infidels, that would be you and me. That would be every Christian, every Jew. They view us as infidels, and their objective is to subject us to jihad, subject us to Sharia law, and forcibly conquer us and force us to live according to their totalitarian rules. Now, the tragic thing is CARE, which I was just discussing with this witness, who is the chief prosecutor of the Holy Land Foundation. CARE is an integral part of the Democrat coalition. Not a Democrat would show up at this hearing because they can't piss off CARE. They rely on CARE for votes. They rely on CARE for money. This is how they get elected. And I want to repeat again, CARE was an unindicted co-conspirator in the Holy Land Foundation trial. The state of Texas, our home state, has rightly designated CARE as a terrorist organization. I'm pressing the Trump administration to do the same. Listen to a little bit more of this back and forth with the witness, the chief prosecutor from the Holy Land Foundation trial.
10: Ahmad Awad is still the executive director of CARE today. Is that right?
11: He is.
10: So when CARE tells this Congress it has no ties to Hamas, the documented record says otherwise. Is that correct?
11: That is correct.
10: Agent Burns, if you were still an active FBI agent today, with the evidence you developed in the Holy Land Foundation prosecution, would CARE be on your list of organizations warranting further investigation?
11: It would.
10: This is a letter that I sent to the FBI requesting the release of non-classified materials seized during the 2004 search of Ismail El-Barassi's home in Annandale, Virginia. To date, I have not received those documents. This letter was sent on April 16th, 2026. Ms. Burns, are you aware of anything unusual with the search of El-Barassi's home that you would like to share with this committee?
2: The search of El Borrasse's home revealed a massive amount of documentation, what we call the archives of Hamas and the Muslim Brotherhood in the United States. It was the documents and video and audio tapes were, as seen in exhibits that were put forth in the Holy Land Foundation trial, groundbreaking in the understanding of this Muslim Brotherhood and Hamas network here. And they are key to understanding the extent and scope of this network.
10: And am I correct that CARE showed up during the search of El Borrasse's home and attempted to obstruct the seizure of the documents?
2: Yes, sir, they did.
10: If the FBI released the non-classified documents tomorrow from the search, would the public understand this network better than it does today?
2: I believe that the release of those documents, which would provide the ability for those of us who understand this network to conduct a full analysis, that we could use that to provide education to the general public about what this network really is.
10: All right, Mr. Scheidler, let's turn to you. How long have you studied the history and activities of the Muslim Brotherhood?
7: Since about 2007, 2008, actually with the rise of the Holy Land Foundation trial, it really piqued my interest, and it's fair to say it changed my entire career trajectory.
10: Do you believe that there is a Muslim Brotherhood branch operating in the United States?
7: Yes.
10: Are there ever instances where the Brotherhood groups engage in America in acts of violence?
7: Yes, there are. I would include individuals associated with Brotherhood-linked mosques who have engaged in acts of terrorism. I would include individuals associated with Muslim Students Associations, dozens of which have committed acts of terrorism. I would also include the role in the promotion of rioting and civil disorder conducted by groups like Students for Justice in Palestine and the Palestinian Youth Movement.
10: What you've described is exactly why I introduced the Stop Funders Act, which would add rioting to the RICO predicate offenses so that the Justice Department can reach the entities that fund and coordinate these riots. Do Brotherhood groups in America also participate in electoral and coalition politics?
7: Yes, sir, they do.
10: Is that consistent with the Tom Keen framework described in the explanatory memorandum, working through existing institutions rather than displacing them?
7: Yes, sir. As you described, it is a process of settlement by which they are creating and seizing control of institutions, which they can then use to continue to build their efforts.
3: You know, sadly, I think, Senator, there's a lot of Americans that think that we got a lot of the terrorist organizations after 9/11, that somehow we've never lost focus. But when you hear this testimony, what you're really witnessing and what you're hearing is that the Muslim Brotherhood and the terrorist sympathizers and those that raise money for the terrorists are active, alive, and well in the United States of America.
0: Well, 25 years ago, Al-Qaeda and the radical Islamic terrorists, they were fringe groups. They didn't have major domestic support in the United States. What has changed is now they have become interwoven into the Democratic Party. Comrade Mondami, the mayor of New York, is a fellow sympathizer, is a fellow traveler, is a jihadist with the radicals that attacked New York. There's a reason why on 9/11 he was cheering for the terrorists and not the 3,000 Americans who were murdered that day. There is a reason why Abdul al-Sayed happily stands next to Hassan Piker, who says America deserved 9/11. And this is now, this is no longer fringe. This is no longer outside the American political process. This is absolutely integral to who today's Democrats, the radical Islamists and Marxists that have taken over the party, who they are. Listen to this exchange with another expert witness at the hearing.
10: Thank you for being with us today. And thank you for your work confronting the contemporary Muslim Brotherhood network in court. The historical record is damning, but I'd like to turn to what's being done about it today. The Muslim Brotherhood's ties to terrorism are ongoing today, not just historical. Is that right?
11: Yes, that's right.
10: And yet, Brotherhood groups still meet with members of Congress and are treated as a civil rights organization. Is that right?
11: Yes.
10: In your litigation work, Have you found that Brotherhood-affiliated entities share leadership, funding, or infrastructure across organizations that hold themselves out to the public as separate and unrelated?
11: That's correct. For example, the Islamic Association for Palestine, after it was shut down, after being sued and a judgment of $156 million entered against it, shut down with the same leaders and created a new organization called American Muslims for Palestine. Another example is CARE and its relationship with the Washington Trust Foundation. The Washington Trust Foundation is actually, back in 1994, it was originally incorporated as CARE. And now the Washington Trust Foundation serves essentially as a real estate holding entity that, per its own 990s, exists for the purpose of supporting the CARE Foundation today.
10: Well, and that's why I introduced the Sponsor Act, which would hold tax-exempt fiscal sponsors liable for what their sponsored entities do. The loopholes and the manipulation of our tax code needs to end. Ms. Klapach, since approximately 2022, have state and federal grant programs become a primary source of financial support for significant portions of the CARE ecosystem?
11: That's correct. I believe it was about $54 million in federal grant money was received by CARE California. There has been testimony in other Senate Judiciary subcommittees relating to that funding and CARE's misuse of that funding.
10: You mentioned CARE California. In 2024 IRS filings, CARE California reported distributing more than $4 million in subgrants to 39 other organizations. Is that right?
11: Yes.
10: Roughly $185,000 of that went to California chapters of the Muslim American Society, an organization that George Washington University's Program on Extremism identifies as a Brotherhood legacy group. Is that right?
11: That's right. And federal prosecutors also called the Muslim American Society the overt arm of the Muslim Brotherhood in the United States.
3: The more I hear this testimony, the more angry I get that the Democrats weren't there for this, because this is a national security issue. It should not be a political one.
0: Look, the Democrat Party is being openly supported by what has been described as the overt arm of the Muslim Brotherhood. They're nominating radical Islamist candidates who support the Muslim Brotherhood, and this is a clear and present danger to our country.
3: It is Verdict with Senator Ted Cruz. A lot more coming up.
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3: Welcome back. It is Verdict with Senator Ted Cruz, Ben Ferguson with you. 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It's always free. If you've got Siri or Alexa, you can just say play Verdict with Ted Cruz. It will do it automatically. And if you want to watch the show, it is also up on YouTube. We also put it up on Facebook as well, so you can watch the show there if you'd like to do that as well. All right, Senator, I want to get into one of the weirdest moments of the week. James Tallarico, a guy that's running for Senate in Texas as a Democrat, said that God's non-binary, that the Bible loves abortion, that there, I think it was six genders. And then he tried to act like he was a little bit more moderate. Well, not so much anymore, because he went to a Pride event alongside an 11-year-old child drag queen and then gave accolades to the drag queen that was 11 years old. That is ridiculous.
0: Look, I got to say, I wish what you were saying was not accurate. James Tallarico is the Democrat nominee for Senate in Texas. This is the most woke, radical nominee Texas has ever seen. Now, the media wants you to think he's this regular guy, this moderate pastor kind of guy. Yeah. He is, if a woke soy latte came to life, that would be James Tallarico.
3: You got to vegan it. Don't forget, because he only gets vegan food and he wants to get rid of all the cows.
0: You know, meat scares him. He thinks meat is going to destroy the world. So he actually ran a meat-free campaign. He said no one on the campaign can have meat because meat is scary. Mind you, this guy is not running in Rhode Island. He's not running in Berkeley. He's running in the great state of Texas. But even so, this particular story that broke is stunning. I'm going to read you the headline in the beginning of the story from the Washington Free Beacon. Headline: James Tallarico headlined Pride event alongside 11-year-old child drag queen.
3: Yeah.
0: Queen Kiki, who he said, quote, absolute cutest and youngest of our drag performers. James Tallarico, a Presbyterian seminarian running for U.S. Senate from Texas, headlined an LGBTQ festival that featured, quote, the absolute cutest and youngest of our drag performers, an 11-year-old boy drag queen who goes by the stage name Queen Kiki. Taylor Pride, a group in the town of Taylor, Texas, held the June 26, 2021 event to raise money to help rural LGBTQ communities. The Pride Month festivities included a series of pro-LGBTQ speakers, live music, a drag story hour, and adult drag performers such as Brianna Brinks and the provocatively named Sedanya Face. Tallarico and Queen Kiki, a local preteen named Keegan, were the biggest attractions for the Taylor Pride organizers. Quote, Taylor Pride will be hosting numerous speakers such as State Representatives James Tallarico, talented musical guests such as Venus Loves Mars, and the absolute cutest and youngest of our drag performers, Queen Kiki, the group wrote in promotional materials.
3: Unbelievable.
0: Quote, not only will this amazing preteen be performing a number at Texas Beer Company, but they will also host Kiki Storytime, where children will find lots of pride-inspired craft activities, Taylor Pride wrote of Queen Kiki in a post publicizing the event. What the hell? Like, who says, you know what 11-year-old boys need? 11-year-old boys need to see 11-year-old boy drag queens. They need to be invited to explore their sexuality, because that's, you know, Lord knows that's what children need, is more sexuality. And these 11-year-old, we're going to convince little boys, you're actually a girl. And by the way, little girls, you're actually a boy. This is sick. This is twisted. And this is who James Tallarico is. That's what he believes.
3: He's celebrating it, advocating it, supporting it, and hoping that more parents will dress their kids in drag to come perform in front of him in the future. That's what his statement it says. Like,
0: is the parents. This is the parents. Yes. Look, there was a quote from Cynthia Nixon, you know, the left-wing actress on Sex and the City, where she was quoted saying, my child's transgender, my sister's child is transgender, all my friends' children are transgender. You know what? That's not about the kids. That is about the parents who have left-wing political ideologies and are dressing their kids up like puppets to play out their politics. They are virtue signaling. This is cruel and is wrong. And you want to know who James Tallarico is? That's who he is.
3: That's who he is. Finally, I want to get to this other story, and it deals with AGs conspiring to go after Donald Trump's months ahead of his reelect. Let's tell people what we found out.
0: Well, another story that broke, it's headlined, Democrat AGs plan to sue Trump nearly 7 months before he was reelected.
3: There it is.
0: Nearly two dozen state attorneys general banded together as early as April 2024 to plot litigation against President Donald Trump long before he was reelected, according to a confidential document obtained by the Center Square. The document was signed approximately 3 months before President Joe Biden exited from the race and Vice President Kamala Harris became the Democratic nominee for president. It was signed nearly 7 months before Trump was reelected by 2.3 million more votes than Harris, almost 9 months before he was inaugurated. State attorneys general have sued the Trump administration nearly 100 times since January 2025. The coordinated effort appears to have a nickname, quote, the Project for Federal Accountability. Not all of the lawsuits have been joined by each attorney general, and some offices take a lead on different cases. At the last count, California Attorney General Rob Bonta has participated in 82 lawsuits. Colorado Attorney General Phil Weiser has joined at least 75 lawsuits. Washington State Attorney General Brown has joined 70 lawsuits. Arizona Attorney General Chris Mays has joined 46 lawsuits. At a news conference on Tuesday, Bonta stated the lawsuits are apolitical. Yeah, right. He announced the lawsuits have cost California taxpayers $19 million.
3: Wow.
0: And he will continue to file them as needed. If Trump doesn't want to get sued, all he has to do is follow the law, Bonta said. I don't think our cases are likely to be dismissed. Trump shows no sign of slowing down, so we will continue to sue him. This is an example where the deep state and the Democrat machine, that they like to talk about, we support democracy. They beat their chest. We're for democracy.
3: Yeah, yeah.
0: Today's Democrats hate democracy. And I don't mean to be provocative in that statement. But if they actually respected democracy, they would say, you know what? The voters get to choose who the president's going to be. We're going to have an election November 2024, and they're going to choose either Donald Trump or initially it was Joe Biden. But then when they realized Joe Biden was deep into dementia and was no longer capable of winning, they threw Joe Biden overboard. They tossed him into a shark pit and immediately inserted Kamala Harris, who nobody had voted for.
3: Yep.
0: And when Trump won, they do not care. They're using lawfare to destroy him, and understand these Democrat AGs joined together to do so 7 months before he was elected president because they don't care what the voters say. They want power, and they're willing to abuse the system to get it.
3: Yeah, no doubt about it. We're going to keep you updated on that story as it continues to progress. Don't forget, we do this show as a podcast 3 days a week. 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And the Senator and I will see you back here next week.
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12: Price pressure. I'm Angelo Bavaro, Fox News Vice President. J.D. Vance says the U.S. is currently in the, quote, middle of the game when it comes to resolving the war against Iran. This as gas prices remain high, but lower crude oil prices are now helping drive down the national average.
13: We're talking to the Iranians, of course. We're trying to maximize the amount of oil and gas that are coming out of the Strait of Hormuz. That's the thing that we're most focused on right now. And you see, I think oil prices dipping around $80 a barrel today, sometimes a little bit lower. So we're just trying to make sure that we get what we need out of this particular conflict.
12: The VP on Fox's Saturday in America, the national average for a gallon of regular gas remains above $4. Talks continue between the U.S. and Iran to reopen the Strait of Hormuz.
30: President Trump says negotiations are going well to reopen the Strait of Hormuz. He's saying he's taking a personal role in the negotiations, and he expects news on that front anytime soon. Some military analysts have expressed caution about what Iran's real intentions might be. One potential sticking point in any deal would be the level of control Iran would have over ships that pass through the strait. Would they be able to tax them, issue fees of any kind? That's something the U.S. has already rejected, and the U.S. does have leverage in the negotiations, not only due to military force, but due to the naval blockade already in place. Finally, U.S. Treasury Department saying a new round of economic sanctions is now targeting Iran's banking system.
12: Fox's Steve Harrigan in Tel Aviv. 4 people, including a child, were killed in Russian attacks on Ukraine's capital and the surrounding region. This as Ukraine hit another oil refinery in Russia. According to local officials, residents are enduring regular drone and missile barrages that Kyiv's depleted air defenses are struggling to counter. 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
12: 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Welcome back, Cyn.
13: Hello.
12: And we also have a special guest. We have Aldo Martinez here from our management team at Berkshire Hathaway. 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
14: Hey, thank you, Harvey, for having me. I appreciate it.
12: So glad to have you on the program. And Aldo brought with him today, guys, a great list of all kinds of points about what's happening in our market. And I think that the something that we've been talking about a long time is what's happening in the market right now. And how many times have we seen or heard on TV or from radio from other people or whatever, oh my God, it's going to crash. We're in for another one. It's going to happen.
13: And then you've got the people that are rah, rah, rah too much.
12: Oh, yeah. You got both.
13: Yeah. So it's kind of like you don't know where to go with the
12: right.
13: commentary.
12: So we're going to give you real stuff. Aldo brought real data for us. And I want to talk about that. Well, let's start with what's happening right now. Give us a quick synopsis of what's going on in the market, what you're seeing out there, Aldo.
14: You know, the quick 30-second overview of it was, you know, that our median home sales price is about $490,000. It's up about 1% from a year ago. We sold about 2,300 homes in June, which was more than 18% from May. So that was a great increase in stepping up. People are getting active out there.
12: Mm-hmm.
14: But

0: at the same time, we still have an inventory of about 7,100 homes that are on the market that are ready for buyers to go out there and take a look. So.
1: Yeah. I mean, so the, it's, you know, and then, so some people ask
2: more homes on the market than,
1: yeah,
2: than last year.
1: Yes.
0: Still more homes.
2: Right. Yeah.
0: More options.
2: Right.
0: So that you have to look at it that
1: more
0: way.
1: Choices for buyers right now than there had been. You know, I, you guys have heard me talk about this week after week. I talk about the idea that we had a seller's market here in Southern Nevada for like 6 years. And now it's, I think it's kind of a balanced market, but it feels buyer. Because sellers are having to give some stuff now. It's not 100%, oh my God, I can squeeze the living tar out of a buyer
2: anymore.
1: And
2: I think we still have sellers who are pricing like 6-9 months ago when you really need to be pricing for right now.
1: Yep. What do you, is that what you're saying too, Aldo?
0: I see a little bit of that as well, but I also see that if a seller brings a great property to market, you know, like some of the stats are saying, they're lasting less than 30 days. So 58% of homes actually were on the market for less than 30 days, right?
1: Yeah.
0: So that's telling us that that there's been a definite shift. So the old fixer-upper that people were willing to invest and put money into a home and fix it to the way that they like it, they no longer have the resources to accomplish that. So they're purchasing a home and they're all in.
1: Yeah.
0: So they need to find the best home that they possibly can out there. So the more key turn a seller can provide a home to a buyer, the quicker it's going to sell.
2: Yeah, fixer-upper is not appealing only to investors right now.
1: Yeah, and I think that's a generational thing too. Mm-hmm. I believe that younger people generally don't like to have to do any work. They want turnkey.
2: They don't like to have to do anything.
1: Well, I mean, you know, yeah. I mean, we can say that because we're of a different generation. And we can make fun of them because,
2: yes, we can.
1: Hey, there's no one here to refute it. Okay. So I would say that that's been a trend I've seen for a while. But I think it's more, I think Aldo's right. It's more so now than ever, maybe, in the sense that people are looking for value and they perceive the value to be something that's already done.
2: And they don't have the extra money to do those fixer-uppers.
1: Right. Yeah. So they just don't have it. So, okay. So median sale price of single family homes, 490. I have about the same number on my data points. But I'd rarely talk about the price of condos and townhomes. What's going on with condos and townhomes right now, Aldo?
0: So it's in, you know, right now the median price is at about $292,000.
1: Okay.
0: So that's down about 4.3% from where it was in June of last year. We sold about 500 units, you know, 521. And then there's about 2,600 that are still out there that are available without offers. So
1: that price is down 4% from a year ago, which that's an indication of direct, you know, kind of the direction of market. At that price point, you're seeing it come down even a little bit more. That's an indicator of what's happening.
2: We just got, and I didn't read it, but I just got some news about some new condo financing rules too.
1: Yeah, they're getting a little tougher on HOAs.
2: Are they?
1: Yeah, the Fannie and Freddie, FHFA, they're getting tougher on condo approvals. And you know what? It doesn't impact us here in Nevada
2: like
1: so much.
2: Like being able to get a mortgage for a condo.
1: A mortgage,
2: that's
1: right.
2: What you're talking about. Okay.
1: It's not as impactful here in Nevada because we're so tough on HOAs already. HOAs are so well regulated here, and they're all pretty much financially sound because they have to generate reports constantly. In other states, that's not the case, and I think that's their concern.
0: Just, you know, I think of it because 44% are still selling under 30 days, right? So
1: yeah.
0: Those are the ones that are FHA financeable.
1: Yeah.
0: Because that's the problem with condos is that they have to meet the requirements for FHA financing.
1: Yep.
0: And since most of the financing is medium pricing, we said this before while we were off the air, you know, that we're talking about the median income of a resident of Las Vegas. That's 500 is the max that
2: the
0: they
2: threshold,
0: can afford.
1: Yeah.
0: Right. So they have to stay in FHA financing.
1: Yeah.
0: Right.
1: I think that makes sense. I mean, they're looking, I mean, and they're so rate conscious, which I understand because we're so excited about 3 and 2 and 3.5%. But right now we're dealing with 6.5 and 7. And it just feels like it's an outrageous mortgage rate. But truth be told, it's the median, historical median of mortgage rates. It's right there where it normally is.
0: I bought my first house. It was 10.5% interest.
1: Right.
0: You know, back in the 90s. I bought my second house. It was 8% interest.
1: Right.
2: Wow.
0: And then I bought this house, the one that I'm in now, when I originally bought it, was at 6% interest.
1: Wow. Yeah.
0: Right. So.
1: Yeah. But we got spoiled.
0: Yeah.
1: We were spoiled.
2: Yeah.
1: No doubt.
0: Generational opportunity, right? Mm-hmm. So it doesn't always swing around as often as you would like it to.
2: Right.
0: But the reality is that the buyers that are sitting on the fence waiting for interest rates to go down, you're going to miss out on the opportunity to purchase a home. Because the one thing that is happening is that we're seeing every year the prices are continuing to go up.
2: Right.
1: Yeah.
0: And there is so much equity in the home ownership that's out there right now that those that are waiting for the next, you know, colossal, you know, recession to hit again. Just the numbers aren't there to support it.
1: Right.
2: Well, and I think, was it Chris Kelly that does it?
1: Yeah, Chris Kelly, yeah.
0: Our CEO.
2: So, yeah, so he did, I listened to something he was on, and he was saying, young people, it really depends on when you buy your first house.
1: Yep.
2: As far as that equity and that generational wealth. So if you're able, as soon as you're able, he's like, you need to do it.
1: Yeah.
2: Because, and that's the struggle. Somebody who's 70 years old buying their first house, they're not going to benefit from all that equity.
1: Right.
0: You know, I think what happens, and this is only because I got a couple of them at home, but when I got one at home, is that the youth is used to the amenities that they have in their parents' home.
2: Oh, yeah.
0: And making the adjustment to what they can afford.
1: Yeah.
0: They're like, oh, I'll just stay put until I can afford it.
1: Yeah.
0: Or they should actually make the investment now.
2: Right.
0: Right. Because that's going to bill and compile, rather than waiting for it.
1: Right.
0: Because the more they wait, the further away they're going to be from it.
2: Mm-hmm.
1: Indeed. Real estate's always best as a long-term play.
2: Right.
1: And the sooner you can start, the better off you're going to be. It just makes perfect sense. It's just simple logic. But I also think that what happens for those younger people is they're seeing on social media, there's so many mavens and so many talking heads saying, hey, renting's a whole lot better. You should be renting.
2: Yeah, it's cheaper to rent.
0: It's never.
1: And it's not. I mean,
2: you don't have all the headaches.
1: You're not building anything for your future with rent. Now, they say, okay, spend less on rent, invest. Yeah, but that's not happening. They're not throwing money into the market every month. They're not doing that. But if you buy a home, you are building equity, and you are, and ideally over time, historically over time, that home's value will continue to go up. Yeah. So, yeah. These are really all tremendous points. And it's important to understand that as the market changes, like, for instance, as you brought up, Aldo, when interest rates, if interest rates do come down to a number that gets people excited, guess what? You're not the only one waiting.
2: Right.
1: and that's going to impact pricing. It's going to go up even more because of supply and demand. That's what's going to happen. So if you're waiting for interest rates, maybe it's better to buy now before, and when interest rates do come down and everybody else's prices are up, then you can just refinance that. And then you get back to both.
2: Do you think that goes for sellers too? Like sellers who are sitting on the fence to sell because they really want to, but they've got that great rate. What's going to get them off the fence?
1: Yeah.
0: You know, it's getting their equity to come over.
1: Yeah.
0: Right. So that's what they have to look at. It's how much of the equity that they're going to bring over. Are they downsizing or are they upgrading? Right.
1: Yeah.
2: Right.
0: So if they're upgrading, I mean, are you going to deny yourself of what you really want?
1: Yeah.
0: You know, that's what they always said, right? Marry the house, date the rate.
1: Yes,
0: because
1: right.
0: eventually, if the rate does come down, you can refinance, but you at least bought the house when it was significantly less.
1: There you go.
2: Right.
1: Great stuff, guys. Hey, guys, we're coming up on our first commercial break. We're on a few quick commercials and come back. 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
33: 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Now, here's Harvey.
1: Welcome back. I'm Harvey Blankfeld. You're listening to Las Vegas Real Estate Now. We're here every Saturday at 11 a.m. If you ever have a question or an idea for the program, please call or text me at 702-203-1165. 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With me now in studio with my partner, Cynthia Ward and Aldo Martinez. Guys, Cynthia, tell them your license number.
2: 43000.
1: And Aldo, I guess you should
0: 32399.
1: Yep. Everybody's got their license number out there. So if anybody's listening from Division, we're good. We got you. We got you covered. Okay. So one of the things we were talking about off air was this discussion of interest rates. And you know, I like to talk about interest rates because I think one of the interesting things that I've seen happen over the last few years is that builders are not selling the home as much as they're selling an interest rate. That's what builders are marketing their properties by offering incentives on interest rates,
2: right,
1: which affects the payments. I get that. And that's a smart, very smart
2: and
1: on their part.
2: It affects the resale buyer, seller too.
1: But ultimately, as Aldo was saying off air, it really boils down to that payment. How much can you really afford? So there's two numbers that are so important to a buyer, the most important numbers to a buyer. And one is how much money do I need to close? How much money do I need at close of escrow? Mm-hmm. And secondly, how much money am I paying every month thereafter? That's what it boils down to. How you get there is not as critical as those two numbers. So the interest rate, while important, is not the number they should be so focused on.
0: It's paralyzing.
1: Yeah,
0: right.
1: It is.
0: It's paralyzing buyers because they're looking at the interest rate rather than looking at the payment.
1: Yeah.
0: You know, you take a page from the car dealership. You go into a car dealership. The first question that they ask you is, what do you need your payment to be?
1: Right.
0: And they work everything backwards from there. Right.
2: Right.
0: So
2: right,
0: it's
2: right.
0: The same thing with a house. Right.
1: Yeah.
0: When you go rent, you're basically going to find a rental property that fits your budget. What's the payment that you can afford?
2: Right.
0: So we need to start having these kind of discussions with the buyers.
1: Yeah.
0: You know, let's get you in front of a lender. Let's get you qualified. Let's see how much money you can qualify for.
1: Mm-hmm.
0: Then let's have a next conversation, which is now that we found out you can qualify, let's say $3,000 a month. Are you comfortable with that? Does that fit into your budget? Are you able to live off the remaining 42% of your income that's there?
1: Right. Because we don't want you to be mortgage poor. That's not our objective.
2: Right.
1: Never.
0: And if not,
2: it's stressful living
0: that
2: way.
0: Then let's get down to what the payment needs to be. Just like if you were renting or you were buying anything else in life, it's got to fit your budget. Then from there, let's go find you a house that falls within that payment comfortableness.
1: Yeah.
2: Right.
1: And let's not, I mean, and when you compare the mortgage payment to the rent payment, keep in mind a couple of things. The mortgage payment, you're paying your own mortgage. The rent, you're paying someone else's mortgage.
2: Right.
1: And that's important to understand. And oh, by the way, that rent's going to continue to go up. Rents go up and they're not fixed, where your mortgage payment is fixed, could be fixed if you strike the proper deal. It's a 30-year fixed rate. The only thing that might alter that would be your taxes and insurance. But the mortgage, the principal interest is fixed for the next 30 years. Your rent is fixed for the next 30 years.
0: So you got two things working for you, right? So
1: First,
0: it's an equity savings account.
2: Right.
1: Yeah.
0: That's what I call it.
1: That's a great way to say it.
0: And it's the best equity savings account that you can set up as a young investor for the simple fact you can't touch the money.
1: Right.
0: Right?
1: Yeah.
0: So now you have that going in there, plus you're reducing the principal. So you've got twice the savings. You've got the equity that the home is growing in,
1: mm-hmm.
0: and you've got the reduction in your payment so that when you get ready to make your next move, you are better positioned to buy the next level home in your life.
1: Right.
0: I mean, most people are going to buy, you know, 3 to 4 homes in their lifetime.
1: Indeed.
0: It's very rare. You know, my parents, they bought one home and
1: that's what they did back
0: then.
1: And
0: forever.
1: That's right.
0: But today it's more of a moving target.
2: And just, I think that Chris Kelly thing I listened to, he also said that, you know, it was like every 7 years people were turning over. Yeah. It's kind of increased to like
1: a little bit,
2: like to 10 to 13.
1: Right.
2: Yeah.
1: Well, I mean, you were talking about your parents owning a home for like 30 years. I mean, that was very common.
0: Their lifetime.
2: Yeah.
1: And the other thing, interesting thing about that, and I'm

0: I'm going to step out on a limb here. My grandparents in particular, multi-generations in the home. It was not just them. They had kids. She had her sister living with them. They put people together. So this is not the first time we've seen people maybe need to help one another out in terms of home ownership. So there's always been some level of that, right, and more so in different generations than others.
1: Well, even when I bought my first home, my parents helped out. You know, they gave me $10,000 to get into the first home, you know, and we're helping our kids, you know. And I think there's a number of families out there that are helping.
0: Yeah, I think it's important to look at it that way. And if you want your kids to have that first step into home ownership, sometimes we just need to help them. We need to do that. And I think but here's the other thing that's really important about that, and I talk about this all the time too. The first home's the hardest because you got to write a check.
2: Mm-hmm.
0: After that, you're not writing a check. You're just pulling money out of one home and putting it in another. So you're not tapping savings. You're not pulling money out of anything else. You're just grabbing the equity out of this one and throwing it into another one.
2: Yeah.
0: And so that's
2: the beauty of it.
0: That's the beauty of it. So get that first one out of the way. The rest of them become easier.
1: And I think the best beauty about home ownership, right, and it's just ownership in real estate in general, is that as long as that payment is affordable, it doesn't matter what the market does, right?
2: Right.
1: Your investment still stays there.
0: Yeah.
1: And then when every market, since the Great Recession, has always exceeded the previous.
0: Always.
1: So regardless of what happens, if you hold, unlike stocks, right?
0: Right.
1: Because I held on a lot of stocks that they basically filed for bankruptcy and wiped you completely out.
0: Right.
1: And done.
0: Yep.
1: With that equity in your home, you will eventually always be on the upside.
0: Mm-hmm. Yep. That's a great point. I mean, even in the worst of markets, which I kind of survived. I mean, my wife and I built our house in 2006. And believe me, the value got cut in half within a few years.
1: Mm-hmm.
0: But we stayed there. We were grinding it out. We continued to make the payments. We're still there. Now we're sitting so pretty now. I mean, mm-hmm. it's just we've endured maybe the worst real estate market ever in the history of Southern Nevada, and we're awesome right now. We're fine. We didn't make a move. We grinded it up. But so that's a testament to the longevity and the long term thinking you should have with real estate. Now there are people who make good money flipping homes. Mm-hmm. I get it. But they have certain economies of scale to do that. And it's really hard to do right now because, as Aldo said, you know, people aren't looking for fixtures so much. The only people maybe buying them might be investors. And even they're trying to squeeze so hard.
1: Yeah, they're buying them at, you know, 28 to 30% of value.
2: Exactly.
0: Yeah,
2: right? So, always.
0: That's because they make their money on the purchase. That's how they make it, is by basically getting it from the seller at way, way below market and then being able to fix it up and sell it at market or better afterwards.
2: I don't mean to like get off topic, but
0: go ahead.
2: So if the threshold's 500,000.
0: Yeah.
2: We need more 500. I mean, where's that? Where's
0: right.
2: that? Where are we getting more 500,000?
1: You can see builders are making adjustments, right?
0: Yeah.
1: So they're starting
2: they're
1: to make adjustments. They're building smaller, right? So where we went through, you know, post 2007-08 recession, everything went, how big can I go?
0: Right.
1: Right.
0: McMansions.
1: Yeah. And now we're going back to, what do I need to live in?
0: Right.
1: Right. You don't need 10,000 square feet to go live in a house, right? 5,000 mm-hmm. square feet is even a lot for two people, right?
2: Right.
0: Yeah.
1: So my first house, I think it was 1,500 square feet.
0: Mm-hmm. Right.
1: Right. So
2: nice size.
1: And it worked.
2: Yeah.
1: It was three bedrooms.
2: Yeah.
1: You know, it had 2.5 baths.
0: Yep.
1: It was two story.
0: Yeah. I think when we talk about our personal histories, those of us in the business of buying, helping people buy and sell real estate, you know, my history is similar. I mean, our first home, Helene and I, was a townhome. I think it was like $75,000. I'm, you know, whatever. But this is a long, long time ago, guys. But yeah, we needed help to get into that home.
2: Yeah.
0: But once we had that first one, we were able to move the second one within like 3 or 4 years. We moved into the second home and we had it built. You know, we were able to go to buy a small, you know, I think that home was only like 1,600 square feet, but it was a three bedroom, two story.
2: So new construction.
0: New construction. And we were able to afford it because we made that first move. The hardest one, we can't emphasize it, the hardest is the first one. Once you get it done, life becomes easier. I mean, not just real estate. I think everything, because now it's yours. It's your home. Mm-hmm. I mean, it's not, you're not living in someone else's home.
1: And you know, they got some down payment assistance programs.
2: Oh, yeah.
0: Oh, yeah.
1: That are out there right now too, that help them get in there as well. So if you don't have a family member or something to go to, you know, let's go look at some of those down payment assistance. Yeah, the rate's going to be a little bit higher, but again, focus on what you need to focus on, which is what is your monthly payment on that property?
0: Yep.
1: Does it fit your budget? And can we start the process with you at that point?
0: And I like something you had said before too, Aldo. You talked about, hey, if you meet with a lender and you sit down with a lender, you talk with them. We talked about this a little before, but I think it's really important to say that it's not our objective to get you to spend as much money as you possibly can. That's not our objective. Our objective is to get you into home ownership. And that is a real objective. That's for me, that's a passion. But I would say that the lender says to you, hey, you can afford $2,700 a month. That's what your budget says. Mm-hmm. Doesn't mean you have to spend $2,700 a month. You spend what's comfortable for you. But hear me on this. Expect it to be more than you would pay for rent. Just expect that. Plan on that. But know that that additional money you're paying is all helping you build equity. That's not going to waste. It's not wasted money at all. Guys, we're coming up on the bottom of the hour. We're going to run a few more commercials and we're going to come back. We've got so much more to talk about, guys, so stay tuned. We'll be back in just a minute.
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21: Fox News, I'm Angelo Bavaro. Vice President J.D. Vance says the U.S. is currently in the, quote, middle of the game when it comes to resolving the war against Iran.
22: We've destroyed their nuclear program. We've destroyed their conventional military. We've radically reduced their, what you might call their asymmetric military abilities. And right now we're trying to see if they're willing to make the kind of long-term changes that would be necessary to have a better relationship with the United States.
21: The VP on Fox's Saturday in America, a spokesperson for Iran's IRGC, meanwhile claims today the Strait of Hormuz will only reopen if the U.S. accepts Iran's terms. The Senate approving Todd Blanche as Attorney General.
23: The yeas are 50, the nays are 49.
21: Republican holdout Senator Bill Cassidy voted yes. GOP Senators Suzanne Collins and Lisa Murkowski joined Democrats in opposition. 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
0: Welcome back. I'm Harvey Blankfeld. You're listening to Las Vegas Real Estate Now. We're here every Saturday at 11 a.m. If you ever have a question or an idea for the program, please call or text me at 702-203-1165. Again, at 702-203-1165. With me now in studio with my partner, Cynthia Ward. We also have Aldo Martinez here from our Berkshire Hathaway Management. And Aldo brought us a bunch of stats. You know, I do my monthly market.

0: update every month, guys. And unfortunately, I wasn't prepared to do that today, but I'll probably be doing it.
1: You were unprepared.
0: I was unprepared for, this mark down the date. No. but a lot, it's great to see Aldo's numbers because they really validate the numbers I find.
1: Right.
0: These are almost identical to the numbers I found. Homes are still selling though.
2: Yeah.
0: We're still selling homes. We're selling roughly 2,000 single family homes a month right now and have been for some time. That's not stopped. Nothing has stopped.
3: I remember my dad said one thing when I was growing up. He goes, there's two industries that you'll never go broke in, housing and food.
0: Yeah. Oh,
3: people are always need shelter and they always need food.
0: There you go.
3: Right. So,
0: yep.
1: Your dad was smart.
3: They're going to find a way, right?
0: Yep.
3: They're going to find a way.
0: Yeah.
3: So, because they need a roof over there. It's one way or another.
0: But we still have like a shortage of houses, and we still have some long-term housing demand. It's there.
3: They say that we're going to, we're at 2.5 million,
0: right?
3: Which is an increase of roughly 42,000 residents that, we still don't have housing for.
1: Yeah.
0: Yeah.
3: So it's, we've eaten up the gluttony of homes that caused the 2008 recession, and we just haven't made up for it.
0: Yeah. That's right. Yeah, things that kind of stopped production, and then builders wouldn't even build until you ordered for the longest time. Now they're doing some spec, but
1: not much.
0: They don't want to, and I don't blame them. I understand that they don't want to have a house sitting there with no owner in it. But the long term housing demand. Okay, so if our market continues to grow population wise, not as fast as it was, but we're still growing. We're still going in a positive where other markets are shrinking. That's happening around the country. There are other markets that are seeing some things, but we're still getting people moving here.
1: Do you know what markets those are?
0: Some of the big cities back east are seeing some shrink.
3: Right. Yeah, Los Angeles, they still have an outflux, right? That's been our biggest feeder to the Las Vegas market is the Los Angeles marketplace. Fortunately for us, 78% of our buyers that are looking back within rather than outside the
1: community. They're staying.
0: Stay within the market.
1: Local,
0: Yeah, they're moving up or moving down, but they're staying right here. Yeah, because look, I've lived here over 30 years now, and I can tell you that, I would never consider anywhere else anymore. I mean, just for a couple of reasons. Number one, I don't have to shovel snow. That's huge for me. But secondly, I don't have to pay state income tax. And I love that. It's like when I moved here, I remember thinking to myself, geez, I just got myself a 12% raise just because I moved here.
1: And, I'm not super knowledgeable, but I've talked to people like in the Seattle area, Minnesota area, and they've got some really different tax structures, even on their, and California too, on their investment
3: capital gains and the luxury taxes.
1: And so people are moving here for avoiding those kind of situations well.
0: Yep. Yeah. Seattle in particular, lately Washington State imparted a new luxury tax on anybody making $1 million or something like that. And they're all moving down here.
3: And our biggest natural disaster is tipped over patio furniture.
1: True.
0: You get those dust devils, they do. They come by.
1: We do have a regular layer of dust in our homes, but we can just wipe that up.
3: I could go for a little bit more flash flooding.
0: That would be nice. That would be nice.
3: But
0: we don't have much in the way of hurricanes or tornadoes here. It just doesn't happen. It just doesn't happen to me.
1: But does feel like it's windier all the time lately.
0: Well, that's just because we're getting older. It's the same. It's the same. It feels like it's hotter too, but it's the same. We're just getting older. We're getting crankier.
3: I'm going to go with this. This summer was worse than last.
1: It's hot, right?
3: Yeah. I see it on my power bill.
0: Yeah. It was hot.
3: Yeah.
1: Hot and windy.
0: Okay. So let's talk about renting versus buying. Okay. So tell us what's going on with the rental market there a little bit, Aldo.
3: Well, what they say is that the average rent around the valley right now is going about $2,000 a month.
0: Mm-hmm.
3: Right.
0: Mm-hmm.
3: And there's about 10,400 units that are available for rent.
0: Wow.
1: That's a lot.
3: So
1: is that a lot? It seems like a lot.
0: That's
3: a
0: lot.
3: It seems like a lot to me.
0: That is a lot. Yeah. Right. That's a tremendous number.
3: That's a lot of choices on the rental market.
1: Not technically empty. Or technically.
3: That's technically empty. That's available, right? So that includes apartments, that includes residential properties, condos, townhomes, those things that are...
0: And I think rents have softened a bit since the advent of the pandemic. Since coming out of the pandemic, we see rents soft. They're not tumbling, but they're softened a little bit. But eventually they'll go back up again because that's what rents do. They always go up. But right now we are seeing that happen.
1: What do you think the reason is?
0: Supply. We're going to supply. Yeah, and demand.
3: Remember all the construction that we saw too with apartment complexes and stuff that.
0: Huge number of apartments.
1: Yeah, they were just going up everywhere.
3: Everywhere you looked, there was another apartment complex.
1: Right.
3: Another one of them.
1: Right.
0: Well, you had people moving in together. together and trying to save, because they couldn't afford the rent. You know, they were all out of work. The city got shut down. The state got shut down.
1: Overbuilt.
3: Well, it's not just that, but too, remember, we also had BlackRock and Vanguard.
0: Yeah.
3: Those come into the marketplace and purchase an enormous number of rental properties.
0: Yep.
3: We have rent to own.
1: Right.
0: Yep.
3: Right. These companies that came in that built in Cadence communities that are just rent to own.
1: Right.
3: Or not rent to own. They're actually rental homes.
0: Rental homes. Yeah. They're building out rental communities. Yeah. All
1: so
0: rental communities.
1: You remember back? I can't remember back in the day when the market got really good and the apartment buildings then flipped them into
0: condo conversions.
1: Do you think we're going to see that?
0: I don't think so. No, I think that.
1: I mean, if we have affordability issue for purchasing,
3: you know what they should do?
1: Is that an option?
3: And I've said this. I go, if they really wanted to fix kind of housing from a perspective, they should. We don't have decent fourplex communities.
1: No,
3: right.
1: Don't.
3: All the fourplex communities are located in older Vegas, outside.
0: That's a great point.
3: In areas that people, if someone actually started developing fourplex communities, because I think the FHA maximum on those is 1.1 million.
0: Right.
3: So you can get an entry level home buyer that wants to come in. This is someone trying to create generational wealth and get into the market. They buy one. You can use the income that it would generate from the other three as part of your income to basically afford the 1.1 million. And the three could actually possibly pay for the one that you're living in.
1: Right.
0: I love it.
3: And you hold on that, you know, for 5, 6, 7
1: Let's
3: years.
1: Let's do it.
3: And you got it.
1: Let's pool our money. Let's
0: there
1: do it.
0: There we go. There we go. I love that
3: we
0: idea.
3: We don't have builders coming in to doing it. And build them without HOAs, you know, just drop them into a cul-de-sac, put six of the fourplexes in there with one entrance.
0: I love it. You know, I think it's a brilliant idea. It's so smart.
1: Just reading this, I was wondering if we're going to see some condo conversions because of affordability. Yeah. I don't know.
0: Yeah, I think, I mean, it's interesting. How many times have you seen, I know it happens to me quite often, is people come from other markets asking about fourplexes in Vegas.
1: And
0: I have to tell them, gee, they're not
3: California.
0: Awesome. They're not where you want them to be necessarily. And there's a lot of vacancy and there's a lot of other issues that might come about with fourplexes here in Vegas because we don't have them where we want them to be.
1: No.
0: I love that idea, Aldo.
3: They're old, right? So
0: they're
3: the
0: very
3: fourplexes
0: old.
3: That we have are investor purchases.
1: Yes.
0: Yeah.
3: They're straight, but these are not, you know, your entry-level investors. These are long-term investors that have the capital to rehab them, refurnish them, and get them back up and going.
0: Yeah.
3: Mm-hmm. Yeah.
1: That's a great idea.
0: I think it is a wonderful idea. I mean, you know, just the idea, and like you talk about entry-level price points, this is where that comes from.
1: Well,
0: I think it's
1: so the builders are doing more townhomes, and so they really should look at that product as well.
0: Yeah, absolutely.
1: Yeah.
0: I mean, my first home was a townhome. I mean, that's a great way to get started in real estate. It's a brilliant way to start. It's not going to cost you nearly as much up front. It's a good way to build. You'll build some equity, and you'll get yourself in a position to buy that next home. When you have the twins, you get into the bigger home.
1: Good Lord.
0: I love saying that. And the girls always kind of clench.
1: Yeah, we clench a lot of things.
0: Yeah. Anyway, let's talk about sellers just a little bit. We've been talking about buyers a lot. Let's talk about sellers. Sellers, I think when you change, like I said, sellers market for the last 6, 7 years, and now it becomes more neutral. Sellers maybe haven't adjusted yet.
3: Yeah, you know, so when I'm looking at a seller, right, and they're wanting to move or do their next home, right, they're always so focused on the interest rates.
0: Yeah.
3: Right?
1: Yeah.
3: So I hate even coming back to the interest rates.
0: They can't help it.
3: But here's the reality. So they're focused because they're sitting on a 2.5% interest loan, you know, maybe 3, you know, at the most, or 3.25. Well, I always say, well, let's go look at some new homes because some of the builders are offering these lower interest rates, and with the equity position that they have in their home and they transfer it to a new home, then they're still going to be able to, maybe not the 2.5-3% that they had, but hey, 3.99, 4%, 4.99.
0: Yeah. Right.
3: You know, something that's actually palatable.
1: It's better than 7.
0: And because of the equity, they can buy it down. The payment's probably the same or maybe even a little less.
3: Exactly. And now they get what they want, right? They wanted to move. They wanted change. They get new, more energy efficient homes, right? Then they get to build their next level of home life.
1: What do you
3: and to open up a property for the market.
1: What about the seller that is on the market? They're competing with the new homes. What are you telling them to do price-wise? Are you telling them to offer any incentives?
3: They can't compete with the new home, right?
1: Yeah.
3: Let's go there for first, right? So how much are you going to spend to buy down the rate? You just got to get the house priced properly.
1: Yeah.
3: And if your house looks amazing and it's well maintained and it is turnkey so that the buyer is not going to have to invest a whole lot of money in it, it's going to sell.
0: Yep.
1: Yeah.
3: I mean, we've seen so much movement in the million and above price point.
1: Right.
3: right? That it's almost like luxury is taking off. The challenge for us is when we get in that 750 to five range.
0: Yeah. Mm-hmm.
3: Right. That's the sticking point right now.
0: Yeah. Mm-hmm.
3: Because,
0: and there's a lot of homes in that range.
1: Yeah. Right.
0: A lot of homes going on. Hey guys, we're coming up on our last break. We're going to run a few quick commercials and come back. We still got so much more to talk about, guys. Stay tuned. We'll be back in just a minute.
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17: Welcome back. I'm Harvey Blankfeld. You're listening to Las Vegas Real Estate Now. 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Again, that's 702-203-1165. With me now in studio is my partner, Cynthia Ord. We also have Aldo Martinez here from Berkshire Hathaway Management. We were talking during the break about a bunch of things in terms of the importance of getting people into that first home. And I think it's such a critical point. And you guys, if you've listened to the show, you've heard me say this before, but I want to say it again. I want to continue to repeat this because I think it's so important. Whether some of you out there may already be homeowners and saying, yeah, I don't have to worry about that. I'm good. I got my home. I'm good. Yeah, you do need to worry about it. And here's why. If we don't have entry-level home buyers buying in the market right now, there's no one to buy your home when exactly. You're ready to sell. We need to build up the bottom of that pyramid again. We need to get people thinking about buying homes. Otherwise, those of us who already own homes, the value is going to not be there for them. It's just not there. So we need to continue to do that. Aldo had some great thoughts about things that we need to do for first-time home buyers. And I think that's important. But let's talk about that. Just go ahead and say it again, Aldo, what you were talking about.
4: It's just creating opportunities, right? So the fixation is affordability.
17: Yeah.
4: Right. So we got to make it fit their budget. So if it's a first time home buyer, someone that hasn't owned a home in the last 7 years, ideally, you know, maybe even if it can't be federal, the states can actually start these kind of programs and move it up where you offer a 3% interest rate. They have to stay in the house for 5 years, right? If they sell it before 5 years, unless they have some mitigating circumstance like a military move deployment that has to happen, death in the family, et cetera, then they would have to pay, they're going to get penalized on the equity based on what the prevailing rate would have been to what they got.
17: Yep.
4: But it makes it affordable, and you keep that home that it has to be within the FHA limits.
17: Yeah.
4: Right? So it has to be an FHA qualifying home. Plus 10% maximum, right? So that it's still an FHA loan. And then those loans, you know, get acquired by Freddie Mac and Fannie Mae on the secondary market. They have to purchase them. That's one of the things where the government would have to step in and force them. And it's a way of them giving back for when the American public basically stepped up and bailed out all the banks and bailed out Freddie and Fannie, you know, with all the
18: issues. Like that, it'd be so exciting for so many people.
17: Huge.
4: Think what it would mean for our kids. I mean, our kids could actually go out there, buy a home, start getting in there. You know, think of the parents. Hey, start calling all your representatives and talk to them about this. So that way you can get your kids out of your home and have that empty nester lifestyle you wanted.
17: Absolutely. I mean, we're all in this industry. Yeah. We're not in this industry. I mean, not that we don't like money. We like to earn a living.
18: Yeah, we need to pay our bills.
17: But we're passionate about people buying homes. And that's one of the reasons you see, that's how people last in this industry, because they have a passion about it. But you hear it from Aldo, you hear it from Cynthia, you hear it from me. The idea is not so much that, look, I'd love to be your agent. And Cynthia would love to be your agent. But we just want you to do it. If you have a trusted agent, great, use them. But if not, call us. We'll do it. But you need to get in the game. Get in the game.
18: But it's just like, I mean, I think about my nieces. I mean, I'm thinking, when are they going to be able to?
17: It's hard.
4: See, that's my passion. My passion is my children.
18: Yeah.
4: Right? My children and the youth of this country moving forward, right?
18: Right.
4: Give them hope and give them a reason to want to continue to contribute to society. When we get to a point where the haves, right, get outnumbered by the have-nots, we end up in a troubling society.
18: Oh, it's really bad.
4: If they don't see hope, I think one of the biggest things my dad said to me when we migrated from Cuba here to the United States, right, I asked my dad, because we had a pretty good life. My dad worked for the Cuban government. You know, we were well-positioned. My mom came, you know, was a little debutante or whatever. But we got here. I mean, our house was 860 square feet, two bedrooms, four of us living in there, one bath, the whole nine yards. And one day I'm sitting in the backyard with my dad when my kids were growing up, and I'm like going, like, why did you do it?
18: Yeah.
4: And he said, because raising a child in a society without aspiration is not a life worth living.
18: Right.
17: Wow. What a great thing to say.
4: And I think that's, you know, if we're not careful, that's where we're going. Right.
17: Yeah.
4: We're raising our children in a society that limits their aspirations.
18: Mm-hmm.
4: And that's not the society that we want to be in.
18: No.
17: Yeah. You got to feel like you can climb the ladder. Mm-hmm. So you see, it's like some of the rungs are getting knocked out of the ladder. They still need to be there for us. They still need to be the ability to grow personal wealth. And owning a home, honestly, that's a key. That's a key to it.
4: Mm-hmm.
17: It's part of the American dream. I mean, honestly, when you boil it down, that's a very important part of it. And we can't emphasize that enough. For those of you out there thinking, oh, renting's so much easier and better. Yeah, I get it. It is easier.
18: Yeah.
17: We're not saying this is easy.
18: Just the security of knowing you have a place to go home to. Like you have a roof over your head. That's yours. You're not going to be kicked out. You know, it's a really good sense of security.
17: Yeah. I mean, one of the things that I've said year after year after year is that everyone says, gee, I wish I would have bought back when.
18: Mm-hmm.
17: And guess what? Back when's right now.
18: Mm-hmm.
17: It's going to happen again. You're going to say, gee, I wish
4: tomorrow
17: I would have bought.
4: Back when.
17: That's right.
4: Every day is back when.
17: I wish I would have bought back
4: when. For somebody.
17: And you need to be thinking about it, because a couple, you know, years from now, you say, gee, I should have bought back in 26.
18: Yeah.
17: Before prices went crazy. When the interest rates came down, the prices went up again. Oh my goodness, I had a chance and I didn't do it. Don't be that person, you know.
18: Yeah.
17: Get in there, buy some real estate. I mean, again, you know, do we have an axe? Yeah, we have an axe to grind, but that's not what we're doing here. We're trying to teach you guys and hope you understand that this is about teaching. This is not about selling. We're just trying to teach you about the importance of home ownership.
4: Yeah.
17: The
4: beauty is that the market's moved from urgency to strategy.
17: Yeah.
18: True.
4: Right?
18: Yeah.
4: So it's no longer you have to make a rush decision, and you can actually go out there and strategize on what you're going to buy and take your time and make a good purchase for yourself.
18: Right.
17: Yeah.
18: Nothing that you'll, because back when it was crazy, you're just having to do what people tell you to do to try to get a house.
17: And buyers got frustrated because they were getting beat out by the cash buyer. I get it, but it's not that way right now.
18: No.
17: You can buy. You have choices. You can go look. We'll take you out. We'll show you a variety of homes that'll fit. Establish a budget. Then we'll be able to show you a variety of homes that fit your budget. And you can make a choice. And it's there's negotiating going on. You know, I also think that what happened last August of 24 when we had this settlement from NAR where buyers had to sign contracts and now they feel like, oh, it's going to cost me even more. No, it doesn't cost you anymore. I want to emphasize that too. The sellers are still paying those commissions for us.
4: Well, we're negotiating that.
17: Yeah.
18: Right? Yeah,
4: so we're negotiating that within the price of the home. So I kind of felt bad when that happened because really it hindered a seller. Right. Seller could control a fixed cost of selling their home back then.
17: Yeah.
4: Now today they don't get to control that fixed cost. That fixed cost gets negotiated because every buyer is going to ask for that.
17: Absolutely.
4: And the ones that they don't capitulate to, they basically go find something else.
18: Mm-hmm.
17: That's a great point because it is true. I mean, you know, there's good and bad with that change. You know, the nice thing is the level of transparency that we have with buyers. I think it's a tremendous thing.
4: Yeah.
17: Historically, buyers had no idea what their agent made. I mean, it wasn't even between them and their agent. It was between their agent and the listing parties. And so, but now that they know, I think that's a good thing. The tough part of that is that, now we're negotiating that in the contract, and that's a challenge. That's a challenge both for buyers, sellers, and agents. It's a challenge for all of us.
18: I don't do it this way, but I know like there's like some agents I know in Texas that they're still taking the five or the six and paying the other agent.
17: They are.
18: Yeah.
17: Yeah,
18: it's all in the contract, but they still can.
17: I've seen people write that in contracts.
18: Yeah,
4: we just can't put it.
17: Can't market in MLS,
18: right.
4: So you can market it anywhere else. I think I like the new system.
18: Yeah, I really do.
4: I like that it's a negotiation.
17: Mm-hmm. Yeah,
4: right. And it plays well into both parties' hands.
17: Yeah, right? I think it's important.
4: Yeah,
17: it's important for buyers to understand that your cost didn't actually go up. Maybe there may come a time in the future. And depending on market conditions, where buyers will, in fact, have to pay their own agents without getting any help from the seller. That's a possibility. It could happen. It becomes a crazy seller's market. Sellers say, you know what? I'm not paying that. I don't need to. Everything in a contract is negotiable. Everything. Not just commission, but, you know, all the fees that are tied to are negotiable.
18: Everything is.
17: And so it might be there. But right now, that's not the case. And I don't see it coming in the foreseeable future. So many things are happening right now. So let's go ahead. Let's give a wrap it up.
18: Wrap it up.
4: What are some of the things, right? So I look at it this way. I go, the price that you set on your home gets the attention, right?
18: Right.
4: The condition creates the confidence in the consumer, and the payment determines their affordability.
17: Yep.
4: Right. So if they can focus on those things,
18: right,
4: that's moving forward. You know, waiting is never a strong strategy.
17: Yeah.
4: Right.
18: Right.
4: There's no way to predict what's going to happen.
18: And then you're going to feel like you missed out.
4: Yeah. Well, it's not so much the missing out is that it's going to cost you more in the long run.
18: Yeah.
4: Remember time value of money,
17: right?
4: $1,000 today is worth a lot more than $1,000 a year from now.
17: There you go.
4: So a $490,000 home today is going to be worth more than a $490,000 home.
18: And that goes for a seller too, who's not priced right.
4: Yeah.
17: Yep. Keep it in mind. Mm-hmm. Guys, I got to say, what a fun real estate hour we just had. I got to thank Mark, our production director. Thank Carly once again for doing a great job. And thank our outstanding expert contributors today, that being Aldo Martinez and Cynthia Ward. You've been listening to Las Vegas Real Estate Now. I'm your host, Harvey Blankfeld. Next week, we'll have another fantastic hour for you. We're going to have my other partner. We're going to have Terry Maloney on. I know she's going to talk about Summerlin. I know Terry. She wants to talk about Summerlin for sure. If you ever have a question about real estate or any of the other topics we covered, just call me off air or text me at 702-203-1165. 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
15: A deal appears near. I'm Carmen Roberts, Fox News. But it may not reopen the Strait of Hormuz. Iran and Oman reportedly want to limit ships to a narrow route and charge fees. Fox's Steve Harrigan has more from Tel Aviv.
16: President Trump has been citing progress in those negotiations to reopen the Strait of Hormuz, also stressing his own personal involvement in those talks. From Iran, more mixed messages on their progress. Some hardliners making extreme demands they say must be met before any deal is made. Some commentators say even if Iran does sign a deal, they may not uphold what they sign. A key sticking point will be control over the Strait of Hormuz. How much leverage could Iran have, both in controlling the type of ships that pass through and possibly leveling fees or transit payments on those ships? That's something the U.S. has rejected.
15: As the midterms quickly approach, President Trump keeps up the pressure for the Senate to pass the election-altering bill, the Save America Act. Vice President J.D. Vance tells Fox News.
17: The president's priority right now is to get the Save America Act passed. I think it's absurd that we're the most advanced democracy in the entire world, and yet we don't have voter ID. That really has to change.
15: In addition to photo IDs, the measure would require proof of citizenship to register. Democrats oppose the bill, saying it would make it harder for eligible Americans to register, including married women who changed their names, which no longer match their birth certificates. House passed the bill in February. Senators in Washington left for their August recess without taking action. And the Senate narrowly confirmed Todd Blanche as Attorney General, taking a final vote just before dawn.
18: On this vote, the yeas are 50, the nays are 49.
15: Every Senate Democrat voted against him, joined by Republicans Susan Collins and Lisa Murkowski. 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
6: Alongside here with Mr. Mark Cordner. 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Lots to talk about on today's show. Before we get into it, Mark, welcome. How you doing?
7: Life is good. Staying busy, getting ready to gear up for our fall series of classes here. We got August off, you know, in the heat, but September, October, November, we are doing a lot of seminars.
6: Yeah, and we'll keep you updated on those dates and all the details for these upcoming seminars, guys. I mean, these are amazing what Mark does. First of all, it's complimentary, and then it's literally 6 hours of your time covered over 2 days. It's a very quick, drinking from a water hose, in-depth educational opportunity about planning for retirement. And so you kind of get out of it what you put into it. But anyway, we'll give you more details on that coming up. You heard us talk about the great wealth transfer before. Well, these are the trillions of dollars that baby boomers have saved that will eventually be inherited by heirs. This year, the first boomers turn 80. An article I recently read on Newsweek.com said that the great wealth transfer may never come. They believe the cost of living, healthcare, and people living longer will actually eat up a lot of that wealth. And the other enemy, Uncle Sam and taxes. So if that's a big concern, Mark, how can we address it?
7: Planning, and discussion. This is so close to my heart because, you know, I was raised in a strong family environment and we think intergenerationally in my church culture. It's always been part of my personal programming. And so it's interesting to see how many people choose not to leave anything to their kids. They really want to just spend it all themselves. Others are very sensitive to the fact that it's much more challenging, I think, for the younger generation today than it has been in the past. And so some of us are doing things to help our adult children and doing it now while we can see the disposition of those funds and we can see the benefit of those funds to our children now. Taxes are a big concern, though. I mean, just this last week, my associate and I, we were working on about 10 different cases where we were calculating ways to reduce taxes, and particularly through the Roth conversion strategy. So we've talked about this before. You know, people have IRAs that have never been taxed before to the degree they're willing to pay the tax on it now. We can liberate that money and convert it into tax-free Roth IRA status. We're showing a number of people how to save tens and even hundreds of thousands of dollars in taxes. But we were literally talking this morning, my associate and I, about two people. There were two different prospective clients where to them, the tax savings wasn't going to be that great for their own lifetime. For their children, are professionals who will inherit whatever the parents don't have. And most of us will end up leaving something because we don't quite spend through it all. Well, the children are most likely to inherit that during their peak earning years. And so suddenly that forces the children up into a 30%+ tax bracket, which is not something the parents had. We can show the parents how to convert that money and pay taxes of 10 to 15% maybe, versus the kids having to pay 30%+. So there's a lot to be considered here. And I always say, if you love your children, let's have these conversations. If you hate your children, well, don't do anything. You'll leave them problems. And that's usually not how people are programmed. Most of us are completely devoted to our children. Our hearts have been with them. And I think our money should be as well, I think intergenerationally. So I'd say, come talk to us, folks. We can share ideas with you. We can show you how to maximize your legacy and actually leave something, preserve the legacy from Uncle Sam.
6: I love that. Yeah, maximizing your legacy and really finding out the best way to do it so it's beneficial to you and, of course, your heirs, right? This is certainly a conversation that needs to be had about maximizing your legacy. Again, all part of this My Golden Years roadmap, guys. Everybody's roadmap is going to be different. It's going to be customized just for you, and it's complimentary. That phone number, 702-9-

0: 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You know, usually if you're watching somebody and you can really tell they don't really know what they're doing, right? They kind of slow down, they second guess it, they kind of back up, they stop altogether. You know, even when the path is literally right in front of them, it's actually pretty clear. Well, comedian Brad Upton, he gives us an example. Listen to this.
1: And who put in all these traffic circles and didn't tell anybody how they work? Oh. That circle doesn't have to be empty for you to enter it. There just has to be enough room for you to fit. Pick out a hole and hit that thing like an NFL running back. If you've ever driven up to a traffic circle and stopped, I want you to go home tonight, lay down your keys, and never, ever pick them up, ever, ever again.
0: He is kind of right. I remember, you know, driving up into, what do they call it, roundabouts for the first time going, what the heck is this? Like, what? Okay, I guess I go, then you go, and hopefully, you know, it works out, right? I mean, I don't know. I guess you can also use that same thought process. If you see people circling around retirement planning, right? They're waiting, they're hesitant, you know, they're not jumping in there when they should. How do you help them get started in getting a plan in place?
2: Well, first learn the rules. You know, I remember living in Europe in the 70s and 80s where roundabouts were first being introduced. And, you know, they came into the U.S. in the 90s and early aughts. Literally yesterday, I about got creamed by a guy who didn't know how to work his way through a roundabout. And I just remember shaking my head. I was driving back here to Vegas and thinking, when are people going to learn? We've had these for 20-odd years. But yes, people do. You know, when they deal with something new, something unfamiliar, human nature is to kind of freeze up. You know, it may be analysis paralysis. It may just be fear that paralyzes people, but they stop. You know, or sometimes in the case of the roundabout, they get off at the wrong, you know, exit, you know, or they think they just have to go straight, you know, and sometimes you might have been better served turning right or left.
0: Exactly.
2: And so I think that's a great analogy for retirement. You know, we hit this point, we don't always have to stay on the same trajectory that we were on previously. We're going to hit bumps in the roads or roundabouts that give us opportunities, and maybe taking a left turn is going to be better for us in the long run. So it's really about thought. Again, you know, the mental work of preparing for retirement is the true work. And that is, again, where do I want to end up? Where do I want this last chapter of my life to lead me? What gives me passion and purpose? And so before you hit the roundabout, let's have a talk.
0: Exactly. Let's have that conversation now so you know exactly which way you're going, left, straight, you know, taking a right. And also exactly what you mentioned, the trajectory can change because your life is going to change. Circumstances are going to change. So that roundabout, your exit might turn to a different one later on. So let's keep that circle maintained there and let's get you on board here with a plan. Call right now for this Golden Years Roadmap. That phone number, 702-996-4050. This has been around for a long time. I mean, like 30 years, this so-called 4% rule. But a recent article from MarketWatch says that the rule is blind to new realities of retirement. You know, one reason is it disregards the fact that nobody knows how long that their retirement's going to last. So if the 4% isn't cutting it, is there some new, better way to safely withdraw money in retirements, yet also plan for that longevity?
2: Oh, absolutely. And this is a great topic to bring up because almost everyone who's given any thought to retirement has heard of this so-called 4% rule. And the history on it is that it was introduced in 1994 by William Bengen, who was a little-known financial planner out of the Midwest. He wrote an article to a financial journal that basically said, hey, guys, if you've got all your money invested in mutual funds like my clients, then you can take up to 4% of your account value out every year and never run out of money. You know, so someone with $500,000 saved could take $20,000 a year out and never run out of money. Well, I was new in the business at the time, just a few years in. I remember when this all started, and subsequently everyone embraced this like it was, you know, some kind of divine proclamation from Mount Sinai. But the reality is, William Bengen is a really, really bright guy. He's still around. He just wrote another book. But he's a human, and humans assume certain things. We, you know, the scientific method is we should test certain assumptions. And he had assumptions about when people would retire, at what age, for example. He assumed everyone would be at 65. Well, nowadays, people are leaving on average at age 62, right or wrong. He had certain assumptions about stock returns being 80.

0: 8% over time, and bonds being 6.6% over time. Well, that absolutely has not been the case the last 30 years, for example. He had assumptions about inflation. He had assumptions about the composition of the portfolio. There's all sorts of assumptions, and we didn't test them. We didn't test them. People just embraced this idea. And fortunately, there's some really bright academics back at the American College, and they really focus on retirement planning. They've come out and said that if you have most of your money in the stock market, usually in the form of mutual funds, you probably shouldn't take more than 2.5 to 3% out, which means suddenly that's a lot less than what you were expecting. So it may be $10,000 to $12,000 out of your $500,000 portfolio each year. And so, yes, we absolutely have to look at alternatives. There are alternative investments like structured notes that can get potentially better rates of return. You've also got income annuity contracts. We talk a lot about this on the show. You know, your typical income annuity is going to generate about twice as much as a mutual fund portfolio would, according to those academics' recommendations and a number of articles that I can share with people. And the older we are when we actually turn the income on, the greater the percentage we can take out. So I'm glad you brought this up. We shouldn't embrace any one rule as being from the mouth of God, as it were, unless it truly is. This came from the mouth of a man, and it has some weaknesses with it. So I would caution people heavily before you jump off of the employment train and go into retirement. Don't just take a one-size-fits-all rule like 4% and I'm fine, and assume that you will be fine, because the truth is that's caused a lot of heartache to people over the years, particularly because you and I as humans, we don't have any control over when markets go bad, for example, when they go south. If that happens in our early years of retirement, when we're first taking income, that can have devastating impact versus if those market downturns are later, in later years of retirement. So we don't want to be pulling money entirely from a stock market-based account, which is variable by nature. In other words, going up and down. We want to have a second pocket of money, what I call a two-pocket strategy, where when the market's down, we can reach into another pocket or bucket of money, as it were, and have and not be affected. That can, for some people, be home equity. For others, that can be income annuities. For others, that can be principal-protected structured notes. There's different things we can use. And so if principal protection and safety is a concern to people, come visit with us. That's where we specialize. We're very big advocates of investing in the market. I personally have money in the market, a big portion of my personal savings, but not all of my money's there. And I certainly don't embrace a one-size-fits-all rule like 4%, because we're all different. So come visit with us, and we can do a customized plan for you and help you have the peace of mind and confidence that you need.
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1: 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And those add a lot of cost on top of it. That's why we're seeing a massive trend shift away from the Medicare supplements to the more sometimes restrictive Medicare Advantage plans. I mean, that's been a very clear shift I've seen over the last 10, 15 years. It's just kind of flip-flopped. It's interesting that just a couple weeks ago, Fidelity came out with their study estimating health care cost in retirement. I don't know if you've heard of this. Most people haven't. Fidelity Investments, the investment people, actually do a study every year. They've done this for 25 years now, where they estimate what the cost is per person on average in retirement for healthcare expenses. And they're not looking at long-term care, which is the big bugger that blows everything up. They're just looking at pure healthcare expenses like these Medicare copays and dental, vision, and hearing prescriptions and things we were just talking about, those Medicare premiums. And they say per person, you should expect $185,000 in expenses. That's $370,000 for a married couple over the course of their retirement. It's not saying you're going to have all those expenses on day one of retirement, that you have to have, married couple doesn't have to have $370,000 already earmarked just for medical expenses. But they are saying you should expect to cash flow that out of your Social Security, out of your pensions, out of your investments. You're going to have these kind of expenses if you're like the average American. And again, that does not cover long-term care, which, you know, I feel passionately about, having lived it for 30 years with various family members. Long-term care is that non-skilled custodial care that people need on top of Medicare. So that's the help dressing, eating, bathing, toileting, getting out of a bed or a chair, things like that, cognitive ailments. You know, you think of Michael J. Fox, you think of Christopher Reeves, accidents and illnesses, certainly dementia, all these things that required hands-on assistance in our later years. And that is averaging about $95,000 a year here in Vegas right now per person. And that's over and above all those health care costs you talk about. So I would say the two biggest costs in retirement are housing and health care. Housing is easy to quantify. Health care is not addressed by most people and absolutely should be. So if your advisor hasn't been talking to you about that, holy cow, come visit with us, because that is pure malpractice in my mind and unfortunately is the norm out there. People are not talking about health care and long-term care. That's what blows up people's retirement plans.
0: Yeah, I was just going to say, I mean, if you're not planning for, as you talked about here, this over $300,000 per couple over retirement, it could blow up your retirement, right? All these things you saved, you wanted to do, now that money's going to go to healthcare. And now there's the fear of, well, now am I going to run out of money? You know, so it's all about being proactive and planning and setting a plan together that is made specifically for you. That's why we talk about this Golden Years Roadmap. It's your golden years. How are we going to help you get to that retirement? How are we going to get you through retirement and maintain that lifestyle that you have and prepare for the unexpected and prepare for the cost of healthcare to go up? That is where Mark specializes. 702-996-4050, 702-996-4050. If you are a tennis fan, then you know that Rafael Nadal, he recently retired with a net worth estimate of $220 million. And instead of slowing down, taking some time off, he's told CNBC that he's opening hotels and he's expanding his tennis academy.
2: It's a new chapter of my life. I am not the kind of guy that like to wake up in the morning and don't know what to do. I just finished my tennis career less than 2 years ago. So in some way, I built a legacy on the court, and now it's the moment to build a legacy outside of the court. And that's how I see myself.
0: Wow. I mean, listen, retirement, it's not for everybody, right? It's what you're leaving behind, and what are you going to do next? So how can people begin building that next chapter before retirement arrives? And what kind of role should the purpose play when the paychecks stop?
1: Oh, purpose is everything. I mean, everyone knows that they want to retire typically at some point. I mean, there are some exceptions, people who want to work forever, but usually it's really clear what we're trying to get away from. But what's less clear is, you know, what are we trying to go towards? And I love that he has been productive, phenomenally successful, and still wants to be productive and passionate about his future life. You know, and I love that he's a capitalist. You know, he wants to take that wealth that he's accumulated and do good things with it. Wealth is not a curse. Wealth is a blessing. It can be a tremendous blessing for his family and for others, of course. But that he has a sense of purpose in wanting to grow that, and hopefully it gives him passion. Those are the two keys. And so to me, it's all about talking about these things. It's, again, that mental work that I referred to earlier of preparing for retirement. What are we headed towards? What is it that gives our life meaning? Is it going to be service, for example? Is it going to be spending time with the grandkids? Is it going to be traveling and experiencing other cultures and appreciating other people? There's an endless series of choices. And so the fact that we can write our own story in retirement is a wonderful, wonderful blessing. I mean, think about this. In all of human history, this is an anomaly. Retiring to a life of leisure was not the norm for millennia of people. And we're in this weird, wonderful period in human history where people actually can have the capacity to step away from work and self-direct, as it were, I don't know what the word is, write their own story again, how they want to be involved. So I'm thrilled that he's doing productive things. I'll shut up here after telling you a quick story about my brother. I'm a twin, and my twin brother said something that cracked me up a couple years ago. He's been enormously successful. He's extremely bright and has a bit of a real estate empire down in Georgia. He was telling me that his wife was encouraging him to quit working, and he looked at me and he said, "What am I supposed to do? Turn off my bleeping brain?"
0: Yes. Hey, retirement's not for everybody, you know? If you got to be busy and always doing something and you got to have that mentality, it may not be for you, or at least at this time.
1: What brings you passion? What brings you purpose? Again, it's different for each of us, but it was a wonderful expression. How do you turn off who you are?
0: Your job, your career almost becomes you because you've been doing it for 30, 40 years. All of a sudden, you think of the idea of waking up with no alarm clock, no email, no meeting to get to, no boss nagging you about something, no project. All of a sudden, you go, well, wait a minute, what the heck am I supposed to do? And now, who am I now? Because before, I was important, I had status, people relied on me, and now I'm just kind of by myself, and I can do what I want when I want. You know what I mean?
1: Yeah, I mean, he's done wonderful things. I mean, they've set up a foundation. They host foster children out there on Lake Allatoona at their lake home. And I mean, they do wonderful things. But this is the beauty of living in this capitalist society that we're in, is that we get to, with hard work and focused effort, we get to write our own story. To the degree people want help doing that, building some structure into it, assuring that their dreams are met, that's where we specialize. Come visit with us. We can show you how to, again, multiply your impact in the world, and also to have the peace of mind, the confidence you need, certainly the dignity you need to be able to cover basic expenses and health care and all that that comes with retirement. This shouldn't be scary. This should be exciting.
0: Yeah, she's exciting about turning the page to another chapter and really enjoying the fruits of your labor, of all this hard work and sacrifice you've done for retirement. Here's the deal. If you're 55 and over, you want to come in for this Golden Years Roadmap, we'll do that complimentary for you. 702-996-4050. That's 702-996-4050. We are talking about the cost of health care and how the cost of health care and housing can be one of the biggest detriments to, you know, your cost of retirement. Well, the typical U.S. house is now 44 years old, and that's becoming a real financial issue for retired homeowners. We're talking about homes that weren't built for modern lifestyle, and now they have roof problems, they got plumbing problems, the HVAC is turning into a must-do maintenance, these kind of things that are not cheap. You have to do them to make it the home livable. So do you put these kind of items and unexpected things in a retirement budget, or is it a sign that, you know, maybe it's time to downsize and just kind of rethink where you live?
1: Boy, this is a constant conversation I have with our prospective clients and our clients, because again, housing and healthcare are the two biggest expenses. Housing is again easily quantifiable, but it does sometimes require changes. I mean, we have to look at the age of the home we're in. Is it really the place we want to be? You know, if it's two stories, for example, is that appropriate for us in retirement? Should we be moving to single story? Should we be moving to somewhere less expensive? You know, West Virginia, for example, and Arkansas are a lot less expensive and maybe a good place for some folks. But the house, the nature of the home is a big issue. That's where most Americans, the majority of their wealth is basically locked up. And so we got to look at homes and the equity within them differently if we really want to succeed in retirement. I mean, I can show a dozen different strategies for saving on taxes by using home equity differently, using things like the home equity conversion mortgage, commonly known as the reverse mortgage. People tend to close their minds to these things, and yet there's seven or eight different ways we can dramatically improve a person's lifestyle when we start thinking about homes differently. But at the start of it is basically what you're getting to, and that's the practical considerations. Is this home still the best place for me to be? Am I going to have a number of expenses? You know, I personally have downsized three times since I was in my 40s. I did the big ego house when I was 40, and then I realized this is really stupid, and I started to downsize. And, you know, we're in a more comfortable situation. We still have very nice homes, my wife and I. But I was talking to her this last week about putting a chairlift into the basement of the Utah home because she's got multiple sclerosis, and the day is coming sooner than we'd like to admit that she's not going to be able to do stairs. It's already a challenge. And so all these kind of things have to be considered, you know, health and the propriety of the existing home. Do we have too much money tied up in the home? Do we need to access that in some ways? Would there be tax benefits to being able to access that money in different ways? There's a number of different things. And again, because that's a primary source of wealth for most Americans, I say come visit with us, because that is not what most retirement planning companies are addressing. They're just kind of leaving that aside, which I think is a big mistake, because the academic studies are clear. To the degree we look differently at home equity, we can improve an estate by 25% to 35%. That's material. And so, yeah, housing absolutely should be part of a conversation. I didn't expect you to bring that up, but I'm glad you did. That's a great topic. We've all got to live somewhere. The question is where and what's most appropriate.
0: Yes, and can you afford it, right? That's the other, yeah, you know, token there to that. Again, if you'd like to come in for this Golden Years Roadmap, this conversation and much more is all encompassed in that, guys. Reminder that it's about income, taxes, inflation, preparing for the unexpected, you name it, the cost of health care. This is where you allow Mark to put his over 30 years of experience to work for you. Again, this Golden Years Roadmap, complimentary for our listeners. 702-996-4050, 702-996-4050. 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

0: We appreciate you joining us. And of course, welcome back to Golden Years, a roadmap to navigate retirement. I want to jump right back into this here, Mark. You know, worry has a funny way of multiplying on you. Here's comedian Mike Goodwin. He explains.
1: My grandma says the only two things in life that you worry about, whether you're healthy or whether you're sick. If you're healthy, you ain't got nothing to worry about. But if you're sick, you got two things to worry about. Whether you're going to get better, whether you're going to get worse. You get better, you ain't got nothing to worry about. But if you get worse, you got two things to worry about. Whether you're going to live or whether you're going to die. If you live, you ain't got nothing to worry about. But if you die, you got two things. Whether you're going to heaven, whether you're going to hell. If you go to heaven, you ain't got nothing to worry about. But if you go to hell, you got two things. Original or extra crispy? That's
0: I mean, that's, you know, it's a funny way of putting that in perspective,
2: yeah,
0: right?
2: Framing things up.
0: Yeah, yeah. A little interesting there. I mean, think about it. If retirement really boiled down to just two worries, Mark, what would you say they would be?
2: Oh, that's easy. It's income, number one, and then healthcare, number two. I mean, retirement is not about, you know, how much money you have. It's about how much income you have. You know, sometimes people come in and they've got all this land or different things they have, but it's not generating income. We can't eat the dirt. We've got to be able to convert that dirt into income of some type. And income is the name of the game in retirement. We've got to have income in order to buy groceries, in order to pay for health care, in order to pay for all the things that life imposes on us, and certainly all the dreams that we hope we have. But then health care is the big one, because that's not something that we can entirely control. We do know that the odds are in our favor that we're going to need care in the future. I mean, the government's already told us 3 out of 4 Americans are going to need hands-on assistance with things like dressing, eating, bathing, toileting, all these things we don't want to talk about that we're going to have to deal with as we get older, either because of sickness or accident or just sheer frailty. And so health care is the big one. And what stuns me is so few financial advisors ever talk about health care management in any way, and especially they don't talk about long-term care, which is by far the greatest time bomb that blows up people's retirement. So income is number one. You know, will there be money for groceries? Is it going to be dependable money? Can we make sure that you can't outlive your income? You'll always have income. That's the number one priority. Number two, in my mind, is we've got to deal with the health care issues. And interestingly, when you look in terms of assets, you know, most people, your average American has the majority of their assets tied up in their home, and they don't even think of that as being available to them for retirement, which I think is stunningly short-sighted, because most Americans don't have enough money for retirement. They certainly don't have enough money for health care. And so we really need to look at all of a person's assets and say, what are your biggest concerns, and how are we going to make sure that those concerns don't cripple you, they don't just destroy your retirement. I mean, think of this on the long-term care, and I'll shut up on this topic, but I feel so passionately. Most Americans, 97% of Americans, according to the studies, have never done any kind of long-term care planning, which means by default, they are saying to the world, to the universe, hey, whatever you bring to me in terms of future frailty or illness or accident, whatever you bring on, I'm going to pay for. Now think about that. Whatever you bring to me, life, I'm willing to pay for. Well, just a short, quick analysis tells us most people don't have the funds to pay for whatever may come. And Medicare doesn't cover these things. Medicare covers skilled health care, doesn't cover the unskilled custodial care that wipes people out, wipes out their dignity, and it wipes out their finances, and it wipes out any kind of legacy they may have hoped to leave to their family. So again, what are the two issues? Income is number one. Healthcare is number two. And I'm just going to say to our listeners, if you haven't thought about healthcare, come visit with us. That is the bugger. We absolutely can help you prepare for these things. But if you haven't, it can absolutely destroy your retirement. We got to look at all your assets and just make sure you're prepared for whatever may come.
0: Essentially, either planning or not planning for one of these things, whether it's healthcare or income or longevity, what have you, you could be setting yourself up for failure. Another one that I wanted to point out is planning versus reacting. Because if you have a plan, you're not going to freak out if the market's doing this or that or what have you. You already know your plan's working for you. If that plan falls through, you got a plan B, C, and D. Also, you know, you can always call Mark and say, hey, man, I'm getting really nervous about this, or I had this emergency come up. Do I have the money for this? These are things that you can start planning. Reacting is going, oh, my gosh, the market went down. Let me take everything that I have out of the market, and you're potentially losing opportunities. Am I right about some of that, at least?
2: Oh, absolutely. Absolutely. I mean, come talk to us before the stroke, please. The morning after the stroke is not the time to have these conversations, because then we're absolutely reactive and we don't have as many options as we would have had 5 or 10 years earlier if we had planned ahead. Strokes happen. Heart attacks happen. Cancer happens. All these things happen. Just getting old happens. And those things require health. Literally, I got a text from my dad this morning saying that he's got degenerative hip issues. He's 89 years old and he's going to have his hips replaced. Now, maybe I'm getting too personal here, but holy cow, we didn't see that one coming, because he's been the Energizer Bunny most of his life. And these are things that just come with time. Come visit with us, folks. Don't leave this to chance, because this can have catastrophic implications to your finances if you're not prepared.
0: Exactly. So that's the whole idea, folks. We want you to be prepared. We want you to be prepared now, as we talked about, not the day after you retire. Let's be prepared before we put in all the notices, and we want to make sure we've dotted the I's, we've crossed the T's, from everything from health to income to planning and everything else. So let's make it simple. Let's make it easy. And the best part is, guys, the hardest part for you is picking up that phone, calling Mark and saying, hey, man, let me get in. Let's do a portfolio review. Let's do a discovery phone call. Let's talk about what my issues are. And most importantly, how are you going to help me? Again, that phone number, 702-996-4050, 702-996-4050. That website, mygoldenyearsroadmap.com. We usually know Steve Harvey as a big comedian, but I thought this was interesting, his take on here, because he admits he got a lot wrong in his first two marriages, but his latest is approaching their 20th anniversary. And people often ask him, what did you do differently the third time around? I mean, you know, third time's a charm. Here is what he had to say.
3: I finally learned that no matter who you marry over the course of time, you're going to change. Everybody changes. And you've got to have meetings about those changes often. Those meetings have to happen probably every 6 months to a year, because the person that you marry 5 years later is not the person that you married. Well, you change too. Everybody got to sit down and discuss the changes. That's the best way to do it.
0: I mean, I couldn't agree more. I mean, listen, things change over time. Gosh, in your marriage alone, much less, you know, having talks about your money. And I've heard some say that having a financial advisor is kind of like having a money marriage, if you will. Because again, it's going to be a long-term relationship. It's obviously really personal. Some would even say intimate, right? Because you're talking about your money, the thing you hold closest to your chest. So how often should people really meet with somebody like you, Mark?
2: Well, I really think it depends upon their situation. I mean, we meet quite frequently with our clients. I always tell them, I'm available as much as you need. And during the first couple of years, that's usually much more frequent than in the later years of the relationship. But what I'm telling to them initially and what they're hearing are often two different things. That may take 6 to 18 months before we're totally in sync and they're understanding. But the wonderful thing is, once that light bulb comes on for them, we can both tell when it's happening, suddenly they're liberated, where they can go off and live their lives and not worry about finances, because what I'm doing is based on science, but there's also an art to it. And what I find is what people believe and what they're doing are two different things. And so there's this ongoing process. I mean, we're meeting with our clients at least annually, typically twice a year. We're doing a post-tax meeting, and then we're doing a meeting in the fall. And then we've got all these events throughout the years, classes and workshops. And so clients are hearing from me quite regularly, but we make ourselves available as much as the client needs, because at the end of the day, this is sacred. This money represents a person's lifetime efforts, and we can't approach that casually. I really do believe that this is a sacred conversation, and in a sense, it's kind of like your doctor. You got to get naked in front of the doctor sometimes, and that's very uncomfortable. And so I'm not going to go to my best friend's wife if she's a physician, because I'm just not comfortable with that kind of thing. You got to be very selective about who you're working with, because you have to know going into it, I'm going to have to open up, because they can only help me to the degree I'm being truthful with them. And it's stunning to me to this day. I mean, I've been doing this for 34 years, that sometimes people It's like the more we talk, the longer the relationship, sometimes the more stuff starts bubbling up that maybe they held elsewhere, they didn't tell us about. If they had told us earlier, we would have made totally different choices, or they would be in a much better situation. We've got to communicate. You got to work with someone you trust, and that's why we take so much time getting to know our clients in the early days. I'm in no rush to do business, as they say, in terms of writing checks to us. I want to make absolutely sure this is a good fit. And I'm not a good fit for everyone. Conversely, not everyone's a good fit for me. And so we've got to communicate and make sure we're on the same page. I have biases. I have blind spots, and just like my clients do. But they're not going to find anyone more committed to their best interest. And the only way to find that out is to meet and to open up and to talk. Share your concerns. We welcome that. Come visit with us. We'll help you in the same way, like we help all of our clients.
0: Absolutely. I mean, communication, just like any relationship, is key, be it your marriage or with, you know, somebody like Mark, your financial professional helping you out here. And communication is where it all begins. So listen, life comes at you fast. Things change, income changes, goals change, priorities change. So if things may fall out of sync, that's a great opportunity to say, hey, look, let's dial back in here, make sure everything's on the right page. What about some important big changes that can slip through the cracks? You know, maybe job change, family shift, maybe another financial goal, that kind of thing. Again, communication is key. So you want to sit down with someone like Mark at least once a year. If you're one of those people that need to do it once every quarter, that's fine too. Again, communication is key, and it's all up to what you're comfortable with. That phone number is 702-996-4050, 702-996-4050. 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
0: We appreciate you joining us. 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A financial reporter who spent years studying the 1929 stock market crash says a lot of the same warning signs are showing up today. CNBC's Andrew Ross Sorkin talked to 60 Minutes.
5: The crazy part about this is from 1928 to September of 1929, the stock market was up 90%.
6: When you say the stock market was way up, right, immediately I think of now. Are you scared?
5: I'm anxious. I'm anxious that we are at prices that may not feel sustainable. And what I don't know is we are either living through some kind of remarkable boom, and part of that's artificial intelligence and technology and all of that, or everything's overpriced.
6: Or we're reliving
5: 1929.
0: I mean, it's kind of what we just talked about here. Are these prices, can we sustain them? Is it just that they're high, or are we headed for some bad times here? What do you think? I mean, this happened 100 years ago, obviously. The parallels, I mean, they matter, kind of, but I mean, how much do they matter in today's economy?
2: Well, I'm a great student of history, and I think we can learn a lot from it. I hesitate to prognosticate or try to forecast things with the market because innovations like AI, artificial intelligence is changing the world at a pace we can't comprehend. And I think the world is just going to get better and better and better. I really am optimistic about the future, and again, in ways that I don't think we can comprehend. But with that said, I remember the dot-com boom, and I remember how there was kind of this fever. Everyone was intoxicated with the opportunities, and I had clients that were in their early 20s who were made millionaires overnight, as it were, with the dot-com opportunities. They invented some little app kind of thing and some software program, and suddenly they were millionaires. But we remember how that bubble burst, and I would not be surprised if we have something similar. I'm stunned at how intoxicated people are with NVIDIA. I mean, it certainly should be part of a person's portfolio, but you know, I'm meeting with a guy this next week who has literally all of his IRA money, just under $1 million in two stocks, mostly NVIDIA, and that just terrifies me. So, yeah, 1929, I don't know. I'm not God. God alone knows what's coming. But I think that people have forgotten that certainly when it comes to approaching retirement and transitioning into retirement and being in retirement, that what got us successfully to retirement is not what's going to keep us successfully in retirement. It's different strategies, climbing a mountain versus descending a mountain. And people need to think far more about preservation, about diversification. That's absolutely the conversation I'm going to have with this gentleman this next week, because I'm a little terrified by his position, because he's got a little bit of undue exuberance, as it were, about things never ending. I mean, I can tell you a quick story. I remember a client just a couple of years ago, right before the election, and he came to me. He actually from the radio show. He had a lot of money, and most of it was with Tesla. And he wanted us to create an income plan that they could never outlive, and we did that for him. We showed him how to contractually guarantee income that he could never outlive, and yet he ended up not taking the recommendation, because he said to me, he says, well, Elon's in the news, he's doing all this stuff with Trump, things are just going to get better and better. And we all know what happened. Not long after the election, Tesla stocks plummeted. Now, they rebounded later, but the point is that almost overnight, his retirement savings cut almost in half. And for most people, we're not going to be lucky enough to have a quick recovery overnight, as it were, in a single stock like that. We've got to think differently. And so I get a little fearful when people who are now in their 50s and 60s, who have spent 30, 40 years seeing this massive run-up in the markets, when they think that that's always going to continue. I think it will continue long term, but I think the corrections are going to happen at times that are not always convenient for each of us. I'm a big safety first kind of thinker, and what I mean by that is the probability is you're going to earn more money in the market over time, but the other probability is the market is going to have corrections, and it's not going to come when you and I necessarily want it to. You know, the universe doesn't always coincide with Mark Cordner's personal timeline, and so we have to have preservation strategies in place. If you're Steve Wynn and you've got billions of dollars, you know, it's less of an issue of survival. But the people I deal with are mom and pop America. That's who I chose to spend my career working with. And for them, we're talking about sacred money that can't quickly be re-earned, as it were. Or they can't always go back into the workforce to recover that. And so I would just encourage people to think about preserving at least a portion of their money, having a portion of their money out of the market. There's alternative investments, there's insurance products, there's different things you can do, get decent rates of return, and make sure that your money lasts. So yeah, this irrational exuberance is a big issue. I'm not going to predict 1929 again, but I will predict that people should come visit with us.
0: Yeah, absolutely. It all begins with that education. They say knowledge is power. And I like to say empower yourself with your retirement by being proactive, having this roadmap in place so that when the market takes a turn, I'm not even saying if, when, because we know what goes up must come down. We're literally on borrowed time here. When it goes down, are you protected? Is your money protected? Or are you going to be just heartbroken over the severe loss that you could potentially have? Those are questions you need to ask yourself. Can you afford to lose any, right? What's your risk tolerance? And again, it all starts with this retirement roadmap. If you'd like to come in, sit down with Mark one-on-one, that phone number, 702-996-4050, 702-996-4050. Vanguard just cut fees again. The company says its latest reductions will save investors another $250 million this year alone. But with many index funds already charging next to nothing, have we reached the point where investors really should focus less on fees and more on the other factors that could have a bigger impact on their retirement success?
2: a lot to consider there. And I'm thrilled to hear this. You know, we work primarily with Vanguard for the core of our managed accounts that we do for people, because it's

0: very important to me that my clients keep as much money in their own pockets as possible. Again, it's sacred money. We've got to make sure it's safe. And so I'm thrilled to see these cost reductions that are happening. And I think people need to be aware of it. A lot of people have this question, and it's something I always discuss in my first visit with clients because I know it's in the back of their minds, you know, and sometimes they feel uncomfortable bringing it up. So, let's just talk about it. I think that the issue isn't so much finding the cheapest product or the cheapest investments. I think the issue is, what value are you getting for the fees that you're paying? You know, if I'm shopping for a parachute, I'm not looking for the cheapest parachute on the shelf, as it were. I want to find a parachute that's absolutely dependable because my life literally depends upon it. And it's the same thing with retirement. So it's unfortunate, particularly with a lot of these do-it-yourselfer types, that, I mean, I've certainly experienced people who've come in, they've gotten advice from us and then decided, you know what, I just don't want to pay fees, I want to do it on my own. And I absolutely know from the discussion that they don't have a clue what they're doing, but all you can do is be respectful and wish them well. Again, it should not be about the cheapest fees possible. It should be about the value you get. You know, without naming names, I could think of someone that's very dear to me who was raised in an environment where the family felt like they didn't have enough money. They felt like they were poor. They weren't really, but because they felt like they had to, you know, eat every scrap on the table when it's there because it might not come back again, it affected their behavior growing up. And for this woman in particular, I see, you know, a tendency to buy things that are less expensive, and she ends up having to buy the same items 2-3 times because when you buy the cheapest thing, it doesn't last.
1: You get what you pay for. Same thing with retirement, right?
0: It's all about value, yeah. And so I'm glad we have the fee discussion, but it just needs to be balanced with value. And I find most people don't even know what they're paying for fees. So if you don't know that, come visit with us as well. Because, you know, we often find we're about a third to half of what people are paying elsewhere. And there's reasons for that. But most people don't have a clue what they're paying. So it's a great conversation to have. I appreciate you bringing it up.
1: Absolutely. A good old fee analysis would be a good job there to kind of run through and see what numbers are really happening for you. Again, all part of that retirement roadmap that you hear us talking about each and every single weekend. If you'd like to do that, again, it's complimentary. Sitting down with Mark one-on-one or even just over the phone or Zoom, whatever works best for you. 702-996-4050. 702-996-4050. That website, mygoldenyearsroadmap.com. We appreciate you joining us here today. Have a great rest of the weekend. We'll see you next time.
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1: 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They are provided for informational purposes only and are not a solicitation to buy or sell any of the products mentioned. Any media logos and/or trademarks contained herein are the property of their respective owners, and no endorsement by those owners of Mark Cordner, Golden Years Financial, or Golden Years Insurance is stated or implied.
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3: The Senate confirms Todd Blanche as Attorney General overnight. I'm Ann Carrick, Fox News. More details from Fox's Madeline Rivera.
4: The Senate is leaving town for August recess with two major items off their checklist. One of the big ones, Acting Attorney General Todd Blanche, whose nomination once appeared to be doomed, is set to take the helm as the country's top law enforcement official. His narrow confirmation comes after Senator Bill Cassidy backed him, and it was a key vote after Republicans Susan Collins and Lisa Murkowski sided with Democrats to oppose him.
5: On this vote, the yeas are 50, the nays are 49. The nomination is confirmed.
4: Blanche is reacting, saying, "I am deeply honored by the trust and confidence President Trump has placed in me to lead the Department of Justice as our great nation's 88th Attorney General."
3: The Senate also advanced a bipartisan interim spending bill. President Trump keeps pushing the Senate to pass the Save America Act, which would require photo ID to vote in federal elections and proof of citizenship to register. Senators left Washington for their summer at recess without passing the measure. Vice President J.D. Vance on Fox's Saturday in America.
6: The president's priority right now is to get the Save America Act passed. I think it's absurd that we're the most advanced democracy in the entire world, and yet we don't have voter ID. That really has to change.
3: Democrats oppose the Save America Act, claiming its voter ID and citizenship document requirements could make it harder for eligible Americans to register and vote. The requirements are very similar to those needed for a real ID or verified driver's license. Former U.S. President Joe Biden's prostate cancer has spread and is causing him pain, according to his son, Hunter Biden. The former president continues to speak out on public issues and plans to publish a memoir after the midterms. He revealed his cancer diagnosis in May of last year, less than 4 months after he left the White House. 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

0: from the heart of our nation's capital, Washington, D.C., backed by the trusted voices of Team Fox. A clear, fresh voice cutting through the noise to tell the truth. It's the Guy Benson Show. Filling in for Guy Benson, here's Pete Mundo.
1: No, I don't think Anthony Fauci's going to prison. I hate to break the news to you to start the show. It is great to be here filling in for Guy. I'm Pete Mundo, host of the morning show on KCMO in Kansas City. I know some of you are sitting there on a Thursday and you are just infatuated and salivating over the idea of Anthony Fauci sitting in a prison cell with an orange jumpsuit. I get it. Like, I understand why, when you think back to 2020 and 2021, and let's be honest too, you see some of those diaries from Anthony Fauci that dropped courtesy of Rand Paul in the last couple of weeks, you're like, oh my gosh, it would be so good to see that guy in a little, you know, 8x8 cell, little jumpsuit, little Tony Fauci at 85 years old, hanging out his final years in some prison cell. It's not going to happen. It's not. Now, it doesn't mean that, honestly, he may not deserve it on some level. But it's also, in many respects, not the best political move for those of us who completely and vehemently disagree with how Anthony Fauci handled the COVID-19 pandemic. And let me just say this before I get to some of the audio from today. And you know, the big news story of the day around Fauci is that there was an 8-5 party line vote that came in response to Fauci repeatedly invoking his Fifth Amendment right against self-incrimination at a Senate hearing last week, which, you know, now has become a running joke. You got Aaron Rodgers making jokes on ESPN. I mean, heck, I told my wife last night, she said, did you take out the garbage? I said, I plead the fifth. I'm not answering. I got nothing for you. I just won't do it anymore. It's a running joke since Anthony Fauci had that hearing last week. So they vote today in the Senate committee to go ahead and basically, in response to him invoking his Fifth Amendment right, go ahead and put Anthony Fauci in a position where now he is.

0: held in contempt of Congress. And Rand Paul, the chair of the committee, said he's not even going to a Senate vote on this. You know what he's going to do? He's handing it right over to the Department of Justice. It's going straight to the DOJ. So then the DOJ can decide what exactly they want to do with it. The thought was that Paul was going to have to take this to a Senate vote. It would have to get 60 votes to then go to the DOJ. And we all know there's no way that Fauci would get 60 votes on this. There's just no way that Rand Paul would get 60 votes to hold Anthony Fauci in contempt of Congress, because Anthony Fauci is, you know, in many respects for many people on the left, he's like this saint to them. He's Saint Tony. That's what he is to a lot of these people. Should he be treated that way? Absolutely not. Is he worth that sainthood? Well, only in his own mind, when you read through some of his diaries, where the diaries were keeping track of death counts and being like, can you believe I was on People magazine? Man, that was something, huh? By the way, 10,000 more people are dead. It's like this guy was the definition of an egomaniac. That's who he was. But when you think about whether or not Anthony Fauci's future is somehow in a prison cell, even if there's this like kind of infatuation with the idea, like what Florida Senator Rick Scott said on Fox Business, it doesn't make a lot of political sense, to be honest. Here was Rick Scott with Maria Bartiromo.
1: And there are so many questions people have, like my daughters with little kids. Do they take the vaccine? Do their kids take the vaccine? We had pregnant women in our office. Every time I go to the doctor, they had some new story. So there was no logic to what Fauci did. He just lied. The gain of function, just complete lie. Where the origin of COVID, complete lie. His diary showed that he believed different than what he was telling us. So I'm glad Rand is doing this. You really have to admire what Rand Paul has done to get the evidence out there, to get his diary out there, to show who Fauci is. He's going to be held in contempt. It needs to be referred, and the guy needs to serve time for what he did.
0: That was Rick Scott, senator out of Florida. And a lot of what Rick Scott said there, I completely agree with. You know, I've got three young daughters. Only my oldest was alive, in the height of COVID. She was born late 2018, so she was even very young. But I think back to her starting a preschool program and her being at times a little slow when it comes to learning her words as a toddler. Why? Because she was in rooms with adults who had ridiculous masks on all day. So I'm not here to relitigate COVID all these years later. In fact, I don't think it really makes oftentimes, to be honest, the greatest talk radio. But it's in the news this week. I believe it's the top story of the day. And the biggest win here for Rand Paul is relitigating what happened 6-7 years ago so it never happens again. That's it. Now, maybe some of you are saying, hey, well, you know what? Got to make an example out of Tony Fauci. I understand it to some extent. But at the same time, doesn't that just make him a bigger martyr? Doesn't that just put Tony Fauci further into that sainthood level for so many people where they actually can't even understand why the criticism would exist? I mean, I think that regular folks, because everything in D.C. is so hyper-partisan and so out of control, they're obviously going to back Tony at every turn. But I believe, like I'm here in Kansas City doing my show every morning on KCMO, and I firmly believe that even people who may disagree with me and disagree with you on certain things from a national political perspective, there's almost no defending what we now know and what Anthony Fauci really was the biggest voice on and what he led the way on as it comes to our public response and our political response to the pandemic. There's almost no defending it at this point. And that's where I believe regular people are at. And that's the win. I mean, I really believe that Rand Paul is bringing this up and he's already won. He's won in the public eye. He's never going to win in the political realm because, you know, that's always going to be hyper-partisan nonsense. But there are people, regular folks around the country seeing this story and their eyes are opening up. And they're realizing, you know what? making it up as we go, putting 90-year-olds ahead of 9-year-olds, that is not good policy. It's not effective policy. It's not good policy for the future of a nation. It's not putting our future first. It doesn't accomplish any of those things. And for the people who needed that reminder, they got that over the last week. The prison thing sounds good. But at the same time, Josh Hawley, Missouri U.S. Senator, made this point today that what Anthony Fauci did last week by invoking his Fifth Amendment right on every question. And by the way, he was asked by Josh Hawley, hey, what's the color of the carpet? What's the color of your tie? And he invoked the Fifth Amendment. And Josh Hawley basically shared today that he did that as a setup for Anthony Fauci to bring this contempt of Congress to the forefront this morning, which is what happened. Here was Josh Hawley.
2: Dr. Fauci has full immunity. He has a full and unconditional pardon for a period of some 11 years. In that context, the assertion of a Fifth Amendment privilege only adheres to those instances where the witness has a reasonable fear of future prosecution, and it must be tailored to any such fear. And the fact that he wouldn't answer questions about the tie he was wearing or the color of the carpet or the day of the week, Senator Paul asked him about, did he have a folder in front of him? He wouldn't answer that, betrays the fact that his invocation of the Fifth Amendment wasn't tailored to anything. It was a predetermined, premeditated design to evade this committee's questions on any subject, including emphatically those for which he has a pardon.
0: So you heard Josh Hawley, Missouri U.S. Senator, make the point right there. He wouldn't answer things that he legally could have answered, and he had no interest in doing it. And as Josh Hawley said, the fact that he would not answer questions about the tie he was wearing or the color of the carpet or the day of the week, well, that right there betrays the fact that his invocation of the Fifth Amendment wasn't tailored to anything. Josh Hawley just laid it out. Okay, so they do have the case to hold him in contempt of Congress. They can bring this to the Senate floor. I think you can actually get more out of this politically speaking by putting it on the Senate floor and keeping the conversation alive and having further discussions around it versus just saying straight to the DOJ, and if they want to prosecute him, so be it. And let's be honest, do I think that they would do it? Maybe, but I still think it's probably less than 50-50 odds they would decide to go down that road. That's just where my gut is right now on this, with it going to the DOJ. But it is absolutely fine and a major political win to bring this back up and remind the American people, hey, you know, there was like half the country after the science was pretty clear on what we were dealing with and who was at risk to keep the country locked down for an overextended period of time. And never forget. That so many of the people that were locking businesses down, individuals down, grandmas down, kids out of school, all those people who were doing it were oftentimes breaking their own rules. Let's not forget, Tony Fauci throws the first pitch. It may have been the worst first pitch in the history of first pitches at a Major League Baseball game. You know, if you're not a sports fan, before the game, someone comes out and they throw a first pitch ceremonially, not like in the game itself. And it's kind of a rah-rah thing. They bring somebody out that has some ties to the community. Tony Fauci came out through the first pitch at a Washington Nationals game all those years ago in the height of COVID. And he's wearing a mask. I'll never forget it. He's wearing this mask as he walks out to the pitcher's mound. Now, this is late 2020. We know what's going on. The Major League Baseball season got delayed to like July. And Tony walks out there. There's a bunch of cardboard cutouts in the audience in the stands. And they put in and pipe in some fake applause for this guy. And he throws the worst pitch outside of maybe 50 Cent, if you've seen his first pitch, in the history of first pitches. I've got a 5-year-old who is, you know, 2 years in to a softball clinic that we've been going to the last couple of summers. And she's a lefty like her dad. And she's learning this year, hey, front foot forward, point with your offhand, throw the ball. And she's got a pretty good arm for a little 5-year-old. She's got a better first pitch than Tony. I mean, it was the worst first pitch in the history of Major League Baseball. And then what does he do? He throws his first pitch with his mask on. He goes up to a suite. He sits there. He's hanging out. He's eating popcorn. He's yucking it up without his mask. And it was those moments during that period of time that were exhausting, infuriating, and all part of the scam that millions of Americans got hoodwinked on. And bringing that back to the forefront, especially with, you know, let's be honest, we do have these midterms coming up here in just a few months, is not a bad play by any stretch of the imagination. And the real win here is what it can do politically for Rand Paul and the Republican Party, and then actually putting a guy in a prison cell, which I still think is very much wishful thinking. Pete Mundo filling in for Guy Benson on The Guy Benson Show. It's so good to be here with you. Bottom of this hour, about 15 minutes away, Clay Travis is going to join us because we just can't get away from the insane culture wars that are permeating the WNBA. And they're just doing it to themselves. Clay Travis will be here on that later in the hour, right here on The Guy Benson Show.
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0: EPA is just its own worst enemy. They have opened up this massive can of worms as it relates to, you know, transgenders playing women's basketball, which we know is a bad idea. I'm Pete Mundo filling in for Guy Benson in Kansas City. It's not rocket science. It's not hyper-partisan. It's just good old-fashioned common sense, which I know, unfortunately, is becoming less common, it seems like, in some circles. But it's really not intended to be this hyper-partisan thing of like, yeah, got to get it done. Got to make sure we have as many men in women's sports as possible. No one's thinking that way. No one wants to be thinking that way. So I want to start with this Sophie Cunningham cut in 26, where she said something yesterday that was kind of like, this is exhausting, it's a distraction, but, you know, she's blaming the wrong outlets and the wrong people here. As much as I love Sophie Cunningham, she has it wrong here.
1: There's just so much distraction. I think the WNBA media, all we ever do is cover everything except basketball. And it's like, what are we doing? There's so much. Like, you can talk about other things. I think those are great stories. I think it shows fans, you know, who people are outside of the court. But I also think we got to keep the main thing the main thing.
0: Oh, I agree. But until we can just get the big stars and the coaches to be on board with the very obvious idea that, hey, we couldn't compete against biological men. This is not going to go away. You know, famously, many years ago, Serena Williams was asked, like, hey, could you beat the top men's tennis player when she was at the peak of her tennis ability? And she, like, scoffed at it. It was like, no, I couldn't. And I believe that she actually lost a match to, like, the 150th ranked college tennis player in her prime. There was just no chance, right? So it kind of just went by the wayside. This was before all this craziness around discussing whether or not men should be in women's sports. And it's also one of these situations where the people who have big voices, who know the right answer, are afraid to say it. Coco Gauff was reacting to the WTA, Women Tennis Association's new gender testing requirements. And she's so afraid of the left-wing flank that she can't just state the obvious and cut 25.
2: I understand the reasoning behind it. And I do think that this kind of conversation has created a lot of animosity towards the trans community, which I'm not really a big fan of. But I also understand the need to, I guess, the biological difference and the need to protect that and preserve that. So I think it's a conversation that is very nuanced, and it I need to have a nuanced answer. So yes, I guess kind of agree with trying to protect the fairness in women's sports, but also do not like the attack that it is creating. As far as where I stand, I definitely support the trans community, but I also support the need of creating fairness in sport, too.
0: None of this is about attacking anybody. No, if you're saying this is about attacking a community, you've got it backwards. It's actually about protecting a community. A community that we all used to agree was worth protecting. And that's women and especially young girls as athletes. No one is attacking anybody here. Clay Travis is going to try to make sense of all of this. Plus, he's got a heck of an offer on the table. Multi-million dollar offer. You don't want to miss. Coming up, Pete Mundo filling in for Guy Benson.
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4: News. I'm Carmen Roberts. Deal or no deal, a possible negotiation between Iran and Oman may not fully reopen the Strait of Hormuz.
5: One potential sticking point in any deal would be the level of control Iran would have over ships that pass through the strait. Would they be able to tax them, issue fees of any kind? That's something the U.S. has already rejected.
4: Fox's Steve Harrigan in Tel Aviv. Former Vice President Kamala Harris makes the pitch for Democrats ahead of the midterm election. She told a group in New Orleans yesterday, Republican priorities are misguided.
6: They'll spend $125 billion on Trump's war in Iran, while folks can't even cover their basic needs here in America.
4: And the U.S. Senate advances a landmark crypto bill before heading out for August recess. 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
1: I just can't get enough of this story. Clay Travis is going to be joining us here on the show. Founder of Outkick.com, Fox News contributor. He is offering $10 million to the Las Vegas Aces to beat a high school boys basketball team. And it's like, this is the kind of stuff that you think back to. And you say to yourself, you know, it's just so obvious what would happen here. We all know how this would go down. But for some people, they just can't help themselves. And no one is better at the troll game on this front. And no one is having more success at it than Clay Travis. It's absolutely incredible to watch unfold. So he'll be joining us here on the show. Pete Mundo filling in for Guy Benson on the Guy Benson Show. Clay, great to have you on. I just want to ask you, I saw that you just noted this on your show here earlier today, that a former Vanderbilt player texted you and told you a story about how they once played the women's basketball team. What happened there?
2: Yeah, it's a funny story. I told it yesterday on the show, but I just tweeted out the clip, and I'm paraphrasing it. People can go watch the clip or you can play it. It's not a particularly long story, so if I happen to get a minor detail or something wrong. Basically, he was dating, his roommate was dating one of the players on the Vanderbilt women's basketball team. And they got to arguing about whether the football guys, if they just put together a team, would or would not be able to beat the top 25 Vanderbilt women's basketball team. And so the trash talk kept going. And eventually they said, okay, we're going to play. And the game is going to be set up so that we've got refs. We'll have a running, you know, a clock, just like a normal game would. And he said that the girls, this is the top 25 women's basketball team, playing just against a bunch of athletic guys who were playing football. But, they're not a basketball team. The girls basically couldn't get the ball inbounded even. They would immediately steal and dunk it almost every time. And that the girls couldn't get the ball across half court. They couldn't score. And that at halftime, they quit.
1: Oh, my gosh. Yeah, here we have Sophie Cunningham being the lone voice of reason, it seems like, right now in the WNBA. And even Sophie Cunningham is saying, Clay, hey, you know, the WNBA media is talking about everything except basketball. Now, it's not Sophie's fault. But, Clay, isn't the WNBA its own worst enemy right now in all of this?
2: 100%. And it's really on the commissioner. The commissioner should, in my opinion, come out and say, look, trans people have a right to be happy and live their life as they see fit. But men who decide that they are women are not eligible to play in the WNBA. They've never said that. They won't say it. That's really what Caitlin Clark said in her response. She said, I don't think basically this should be on the players or the coaches. That's a league-wide decision to determine eligibility. And so I think the refusal, failure, whatever word you want to use there, on behalf of the WNBA commissioner has created this world and this absurdity, right? Because the coach

0: have come out and said, if a man identifies as a woman, then in my opinion, they should be eligible to play in the WNBA. That's an absurd position for anyone to take. And so my response sometimes, maybe even oftentimes, when I hear an absurd argument is to accept the argument as valid and then take it. And where it leads to me is, hey, I'm going to have an entire team of men identifying as women. We're going to call them the Nashville Balls. I would like to purchase a WNBA franchise, and I think we would have the greatest dynasty in the history of sport. And so sometimes I think you can sit around and you can object to arguments on their face, and I could have an expert on hemoglobins, and they could say, well, the amount of oxygen that a male is able to produce, and the amount of I could have an expert on musculature, and he could talk or she could talk about how much more body weight that males have and strength. And, you know, we all know men are bigger, stronger, faster than women. It's why women's sports exist. When you allow men in women's sports, what you're effectively saying is women's sports don't exist anymore because you've created a unisex world. And so I think the funnier way to handle absurd arguments sometimes is to accept the premise of the argument and follow it to its logical conclusion, which is, from a competitive standpoint, if men are eligible to play in women's sports, then an entire team of men identifying as women should exist in the WNBA.
1: Are you surprised, Clay Travis joining us here on the Guy Benson Show. Clay, how surprised are you that in this Trump era, Republican era that we're in right now, Democrats are still, it seems like, scared to death to just moderate on an issue that is so obvious to at least 80% of America?
0: Yeah, so I am a bit surprised because I thought from a rational perspective when the Supreme Court came out with their opinion, 6-3, that individual states, 27 of them, West Virginia and Idaho, as the chief plaintiffs in this case, that men could be restricted from competing in women's sports, that boys could be restricted from competing in girls' sports. I thought they would say, well, we disagree with the opinion, but the Supreme Court has ruled. I actually think what happened instead is the three liberals who disagreed, Ketanji Brown Jackson, Sotomayor, and Kagan, are all Democrats, and they're all women. And instead of relenting, arguably, they have doubled down on the crazy. And I think it's a little bit as if they are members of a cult now, because there's a recognition that if you question the cult leader on the aspect of at the entire edifice, the house of cards, as it were, the emperor not wearing clothes, which particular analogy you want to use, that all of it collapses, right? Because you'll remember, and most of your listeners will remember, back in the day we had drag queens, right? RuPaul was very famous. And the idea of a drag queen was, this is a man that dresses up like a woman, but no one actually argued that drag queens were women. And then the argument became, oh, no, no, no, these are actual women. And that's where the left is getting captured by its logic, because their argument of, if you identify as a woman, you are a woman, means that men can identify as women and they have to be treated as if they are women. And so when you point out the absurdity of that, they can't take that argument off the table without the entire house of cards of their trans ideology, and to an even larger extent, their identity politics worldview, collapsing on its own right. So they actually argue now, I'm sure you hear it, you probably see it, maybe somebody in the mentions underneath this interview when it gets posted will say it, I don't even know why you care so much. Well, that's not really an argument in favor of something. It's just an argument that this shouldn't matter. But it does. You know, that's the reason we have age restrictions. It's the reason we have weight restrictions. It's the reason why we have men's and women's sports, because the method by which we create division, meaning the ability to compete, is often integral to athletics itself as a foundational matter.
1: Clay Travis is here on the show, and you're so spot on. I mean, as the father of a 7, 5, and 2-year-old daughters, it's just so beyond obvious. And unfortunately, we find ourselves in this chaotic world where people can't just agree on it. So moving forward, do you think that this cultural flashpoint is something that Republicans will lean into? Because why not? Like, is it just one of those strategies that just keeps falling right into their lap? Or is it not going to be enough, let's say, going into the midterms to just lean into something like this?
0: Well, look, there are a lot of serious issues that exist in American politics and in global politics. But I would argue one of the biggest issues we have right now is trust. A lot of people just flat out don't trust politicians. They don't trust political parties. They don't trust people in positions of power. Why is that? Because many of us feel like we've been lied to a lot. I think this issue matters on a foundational level, because if you will lie to me about who is a man or woman, whether biology is real, if you will lie to me about that, how can I trust you on tax policy or immigration or all of these other very serious questions? So I think for a lot of men in particular, this is foundational, because they know, if anybody who's played high school sports knows the difference between the high school boys team and the high school girls team when it comes to overall ability level based on biology. And so if you'll lie to me about this, how can I trust you on anything else? And that is where I think it has a substantial cultural connection, and why I think to a large extent, Democrats have lost men. The poll I saw recently, Democrats had a 20% approval rating for men, and I think it was 70% of men had a negative opinion of Democrats. It was a minus 50 overall. I think it's because of issues like these, which cut through the noise and just demonstrate that we're being lied to by one party in particular on this issue over something that we know is untrue that they are arguing.
1: All right. What about this, Clay? The big news today, too, with Anthony Fauci, the vote in the Senate committee hearing 8-5, Rand Paul bypassing a full vote of the Senate and just basically handing it over to the DOJ that Fauci's in contempt of Congress. The DOJ can prosecute now if they want to. The chances, the odds, how would you set those odds on the DOJ actually going ahead with a prosecution of Anthony Fauci?
0: Yeah, it's a good question. So I was actually looking this up on the Politmarkets and the Kalshis of the world, because they have a market on this. And a couple of hours ago, it was 37% chance that he gets charged with a crime before the end of the year. And then as a lawyer, and I am a lawyer, I was looking it up because, frankly, I am not familiar with this particular fact pattern, i.e. how often have there been prosecutions of individuals for appearing before Congress and refusing to answer questions while citing the Fifth Amendment. To a large extent, there are precedents of charges being filed in the 1950s and the 1960s, but this situation has not arisen very often in modern era. So that makes me apprehensive of this. Remember, the prosecution would also have to occur in Washington, D.C., because this is a federal crime, means you'd be dealing with a very left-wing jury, which might not be inclined to indict Fauci, as we have seen them refuse to indict many different people that have been alleged to have committed a crime. So I think I would probably say that there is a decent, meaning, you know, around 50-50 chance that they seek an indictment. Whether a grand jury would grant that indictment, I think, becomes a challenge going forward.
1: Yeah, I see it right here. Polymarket still got it at 37%. Call, she has it at 31% right now. So not overwhelmingly likely, but we'll see how it plays out. Clay Travis, founder of Outkick, Fox News contributor. Great to have you on the Guy Benson Show. Thanks for being here, Clay.
0: Hey, thanks a lot. Appreciate y'all.
1: You bet. Clay Travis on the show. Great to have him on. I'm Pete Mundo in Kansas City, filling in for Guy Benson today. Now, coming up, speaking of Clay Travis, well, there was audio coming out of Michigan. I spent a lot of time on this yesterday, this result from Tuesday night in Michigan, where you had Abdul El-Sayed win this primary as a very, very far left candidate, beating out the more establishment candidate despite being outspent 8-9-1. And the opponent of Abdul El Sayed, Mike Rogers, man, he had a moment. He is leaning in and he is feeling himself right now. Don't miss that coming up next.
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0: promise I'm not going to double down on Michigan today. You know, we did a lot of that on Wednesday. Pete Mundo in Kansas City filling in for Guy Benson. But I do think that the next layer of this story is a really interesting one. Because you had this guy, Abdul Al-Sayed, get outspent 8-1. I mean, lean in on the far left, anti-Israel flank of the Democratic Party. And win his primary. Now, it wasn't by the margins the polls had him at, but still, he got the win. He's the guy in the general. He's going up against Mike Rogers. And what's amazing here is that the odds have now swung, not yet in favor of Mike Rogers holding his seat in Michigan. He's the Republican, but they've swung by 20 points in favor of Mike Rogers. In early April, Democrats had a 79% chance to win the seat, Republicans at 21. That number is now 59-41, according to Kalshi. And we were just talking to Clay Travis about these betting sites and where they have some of these races. They now are saying that Mike Rogers has a 40% chance. So he's moved up 20 points in the last 4 months, 3 months. Now, this guy, Mike Rogers, was actually on with Clay Travis, Clay and Buck show. And here's what he had to say as he gets set for this massive, massive reelection attempt in Michigan that will have hundreds of millions of dollars spent on it.
1: The good news is even Muslims think he's just a little bit too extreme. They have businesses that they're trying to run. They want their kids to get a good school, and they don't, you know, they're very interested in a better outcome for the state of Michigan for that reason. Opportunity so our kids don't leave the state. Well, guess what? He's going to have to answer for all of that. I mean, he cares about Palestine. I care about Michigan, and that's the difference.
0: That's a monster line. He cares about Palestine. I care about Michigan. If that is not on the end of every single one of Mike Rogers' commercials, what are we doing? You do not need to be an overpaid political consultant to be like, that's the line. Although maybe one of them came up with the line. I don't know. But that is a great line. And he's right to note it because Abdul Al-Sayed is not the kind of guy who was elected by the working class minority voter in Michigan. Abdul Al-Sayed won 0 of the 15 counties in Michigan in the Democratic primary. This is not in a general election. He won 0 of the 15 counties with the lowest share of adults with college degrees. But he won 13 of the 15 counties with the highest share of adults with college degrees. His support came dramatically from overeducated, suburban, overwhelmingly white, higher income voters. That's where the guy who pals around with the anti-Israel crowd, who pals around and plays footsie with the Democratic Socialists of America, that's where his support's coming from. The people who, in many respects, have benefited the most from the idea of capitalism. It makes you want to bang your head against the wall. Make it make sense. It's not the working class that is leaning in to the very progressive movement. That is not where it's coming from. Now, coming up, the question is, can that political party moderate? Or is it just absolutely impossible? I'm Pete Mundo, filling in for Guy Benson. We'll get to that coming up next.
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2: A very narrow confirmation. I'm Carmen Roberts, Fox News. The Senate voted early this morning to confirm President Trump's former personal attorney, Todd Blanche, to be the next attorney general.
3: The vote very tight, 50 to 49. The only senator not casting a ballot, Mitch McConnell, the former Senate Majority Leader, who's been out since the middle of June here. There were two Republican no's. Susan Collins, Republican of Maine, who has a tough reelection bid this fall. She announced her opposition a couple of days ago. And early Friday morning, you had Lisa Murkowski from Alaska, who also said she had met with Todd Blanche and just wasn't, committed to him at that stage. So this took it down to Bill Cassidy. He was the only person, the Republican senator from Louisiana, who was undecided on that side of the aisle, and he broke the logjam.
2: Fox's Chad Pergram on Capitol Hill. A pending agreement between Iran and Oman is not likely to fully reopen the Strait of Hormuz. Fox's Alex Hogan has more from Washington.
4: Vice President J.D. Vance appearing on Fox today. He says that the administration is talking with Iran about trying to maximize the amount of oil and gas coming out of the Strait of Hormuz.
5: We're in the middle of a game and we're applying a whole host of tools, diplomatic, economic, military tools, to ensure that we get the best outcome for the American people. I feel quite confident we will get there, but we're still a bit in the middle of the game.
4: Today, Iran says that the deal with Oman on control of the Strait of Hormuz is close, but not there yet. Although today, the United Arab Emirates says that Iran hit another ship in that waterway and Oman is condemning those attacks.
2: Meantime, satellite images show a leaking grounded oil tanker off Oman is sinking more, and it's been leaking and spreading oil quickly in recent days. And former President Biden's prostate cancer is getting worse. His son Hunter says his father's cancer has spread to his bones and is causing severe pain. 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
3: 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Filling in for Guy Benson, here's Pete Mundo.
4: Well, some breaking news. Mitch McConnell is alive. The senator has been released from a rehabilitation center 53 days after his fall on June 14th, marking his first significant step back towards normal Senate engagement. His return home signals that the Senate's longest-serving GOP leader is resuming work, albeit remotely, during a critical stretch of the August work period. That's the story and headline here from Newsweek. So I had somebody, I host the morning show on KCMO in Kansas City. We are a Guy Benson affiliate as well, 2 to 5 Central time. But I had somebody call in this morning and say, hey, Pete, do you think Mitch McConnell's still alive? And I said, yes, there is no way that you could pull off that kind of a cover up in today's world of cell phones and smartphones and pictures all over the place. There's just, it's impossible. And now I feel completely vindicated with my prediction from this morning. Now, speaking of predictions, can the Democrats really moderate themselves ahead of November and then going forward into 2028? My short answer on this is no. But it doesn't mean there aren't people in the party who are hoping and maybe even praying, if they're the praying type, that their party can reverse course. So first, I want to start with some audio. And it comes courtesy of the guy who's gotten a lot of attention here for the last couple of days. And that is the winner of the Democratic primary in Michigan, Abdul El-Sayed. He was asked on CNN last night, hey, what's going on here, man? Are you a socialist? And here's what he had to say in cut one.
5: I think we've built a movement around the idea that we can get money out of politics, put money in pockets, pass Medicare for all. I think right now the question that people are asking is not where do you stand on the left's right spectrum on a series of issues that people talk about on CNN. I think the questions that people are asking is, who's going to help me afford my housing? Who's going to help me afford my groceries? Who's going to make sure I can see a doctor if I get sick? I'm interested in answering those questions. I'm not a socialist, but I am a scientist. And so I like empirically driven answers to hard problems. I like to solve them.
4: That sounds so good. This guy, he is slick, man. He is really slick. And there's no doubt about it. He is a tough out come November for Mike Rogers and the Michigan GOP. But there are people that are still like hoping upon all hope and all get out that they can possibly find a way to moderate their party. And what they really want to do on the Democrat side of the aisle is they really want to make the midterm about Trump. So here's what's going to happen. Republicans are going to try to make it about Democratic Socialism, DSA, guys like Abdul El-Sayed. And the Democrats are going to try to make it about Donald Trump. So what really November comes down to is, do the voters decide it's a referendum on the leftward lean of the Democrat Party? Or do the voters decide that the midterms become a referendum on the president of the United States? That's what it's going to come down to. And yes, there are going to be other factors like gasoline, like the war that needs to end like ASAP, like yesterday, like 7 ceasefires ago. Those are the other things that are going to be happening here ahead of November. But there's no doubt that Democrats had

0: I don't want to say a cakewalk, but anytime you're the party out of power and you go into a midterm, you're going to be in a pretty good spot. But they were in a better spot 3 months ago than they are right now because of some of the primary candidates that keep coming out of this thing. Now, where I'm at in Kansas City, we have a mayor. His name is Quentin Lucas, and he's got national cachet within the party. He's been on cable news a bunch, MS Now, CNN. He calls himself on social media the Aldi brand Obama. That's how he views himself. That's how he pitches himself. And he's very good. He's very smooth. Not very good policy-wise all the time. He has his moments, but, you know, that's for another day. He wants to see this Democrat Party moderate. He desperately wants to see it. In fact, he made that case on my show this morning that, you know, we've got to figure out a way to moderate ourselves. He thinks that Missouri, where I am, can become a purple state again. And like many Midwest states, I mean, it was purple at one point. Missouri was, you know, more akin to like an Iowa where they could vote Democrat. I mean, Iowa obviously voted for Obama. They had their moments where they would vote for Democrats. Missouri had a Democrat governor as recently as 10 years ago, had Claire McCaskill in the U.S. Senate as recently as 8 years ago before Josh Hawley beat her. So this was kind of your old school blue dog Democrat, bit of a bellwether state in Missouri. And now it's a state that Republicans win by 20 points. Well, this week in Missouri, there was a vote on eliminating the state income tax. And Missouri voters turned it down 80-20. I mean, a colossal defeat. So many Democrats in Missouri are like, hey, there's an opening here. There's an opportunity for us to make this state purple again. We can start winning elections again. They are excited about the idea that Missouri voters turned down an elimination of the state income tax, which sits at about, give or take, 4.5 to 5%. But that's not the story. The story is people didn't know what the elimination of the income tax would actually lead to as it relates to, you know, their pocketbook. Would my sales taxes go up? Would my property taxes go up? There were really no answers on that, so that's why it went down. But there are people who want to see states like Missouri and Iowa, which has a competitive U.S. Senate and governor's race as well. They want to make these states blue again. But the anchor that is hanging around these parties in these states that want to become purple again is the National Democratic Party. But that didn't stop the mayor of Kansas City from insisting in Cut 38 that, yeah, he thinks things can swing back in some of these Midwestern states.
1: It is absolutely 100% that Missouri could go back to being a purple state. Look, let's just make it clear. Let's not try to tiptoe around it. That was a thumping or whatever word you use for people who put that on the ballot. If there were a Kansas City issue that went down 83-17, people would be saying, oh my gosh, Quint Lucas is done, total lame duck, and others. So I think that is at least one sign that this is a moment where Republicans need to look at how they have had overreach. I think it'll be a particular challenge for John Batterson, the Missouri State Representative, House Speaker, who is running for State Senate and Lee's Summit, where, of course, like everywhere else, those issues went down badly. But absolutely, Missouri's a purple state. All the people who voted for Claire McCaskill haven't all just passed away now. It's still a state that can do that, and I think Tuesday night shows it.
0: So that right there was the mayor of Kansas City, Quentin Lucas, where I'm based out of, Pete Mundo in for Guy Benson. And he wants to see it happen. I can hear it in his voice. You can hear it in his voice. He so wants to see it happen. And he's talking about Claire McCaskill. You may accidentally bump onto her. If you once again accidentally stumble onto MS Now, she's on there once in a while and showing her true colors. He believes states like Missouri can do that. I don't see it, though. I don't see it when the National Party is stuck with people like Abdul El Sayed. Like when that's now the face, when Bernie Sanders and AOC and the New York City mayor, Zohra Mamdani, when those are your guys, I don't know how you possibly can be like, yeah, we're going to figure out a way to moderate. And heck, we had Clay Travis on last hour, and Clay Travis and I were talking about this. How does the party moderate when we still have to have the absurd debate over whether or not biological men should be allowed to compete in girls' sports? the Democrat Party would be so well served to bringing back just some of those things that have totally alienated working class people from their party. And I don't know why they're so afraid and scared to do it. I don't know. It's like the party's become, the base of the party has become robots who are configured and designed in Ivy League institutions with degrees in basket weaving. It's just, it's not something that is based in regular working people who wake up every day, get in the car, go to an office, go to a work site, and do real stuff for a living. And that's why, while the Republican Party certainly has some issues and has an uphill battle on its hands here, they still have a lot of things that are working in their favor. Now, I did ask the mayor about this as well when he was on my show this morning, and that is the left of the Democratic base versus the far left of the Democratic base. And whether or not they can get themselves into a place where they're winning back some of those working class voters, because the other issue, as we talked about in Michigan last night or two nights ago now at this point, the working class counties, the minority counties, the counties without college degrees, none of those counties voted for the far left progressive Abdul El Sayed. The counties that are well-to-do, higher educated, oftentimes very white, they love the guy. So you got that battle going on here. Let's play cut 37.
1: There has always been, and I'm happy to do this till the cows come home, right? There's a difference in moderate voices and others in the black vote versus what you see from more progressive, typically white crowds. And I think that's something where the Democratic Party needs to try its level best to unify. I think that's a constituency. Those are constituencies, as mayor, I've tried to bring together. You're around. I don't always do it with perfect success, but part of how I was able to win a re-election 80-20 without any real opposition was because that is the work you need to do, and that's what Mr. El Sayed is going to have to try to bring together. I think that, you know, a lot of groups, particularly black voters, I know the group well, I am one, right, want to know people who have been around for a while, who have contributed in their community, and who speak to the issues that they're concerned about. And while foreign policy obviously is interesting, while some of these other issues are, we're worried about making ends meet in the core of our city. We're worried about making ends meet in rural Michigan or rural Missouri. And I think that you have a lot of others who say, all right, that's great that you're about all those things. What is it for me? What are you going to do for me? And I think that's where Democrats, frankly, need to try to excel even more.
0: And we'll see if they can do it, if they can get back to talking about basic issues. But when you got the guys like El Sayed talking more about Palestine, then they're talking about issues for Michigan or issues for Missouri or Kansas or wherever you're at right now listening to the Guy Benson Show. If those are the issues that they are hyper-focused on, the online segment of the base, they're not going to have the success that they potentially can have here. And there's certainly plenty that they can run on, right? Affordability is still an issue. And that goes back years. That's not really because of anything that's been done the last 18 months outside of the war that's driven up gas prices. But for the most part, that is baked into the cake for the last 5-6 years going back to COVID at this point. It's just unfortunately not getting better, or not getting better faster, which is what really needs to happen here. Can they get back to some of the kitchen table issues and drop the crazy? Unfortunately for them, it's not obvious they can do it. For the Republicans, well, it's a big gift. The question for them is, can they take proper advantage of it? I'm Pete Mundo in Kansas City, filling in for Guy Benson on The Guy Benson Show. It is so great to be here with you on a Thursday. We've got much more coming up. Kevin O'Leary, Mr. Wonderful, is going to be here next hour. Do not miss that as we keep it rolling here. And we also have some news later this hour as it relates to where the president of the United States might be leaning for 2028 and his successor. That all coming up.
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4: 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I've been surfing here since I was a kid. Now, seeing my grandson out on the water, it means everything.

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0: monitoring the President of the United States from the Oval Office. He's talking with reporters right now, mentioning how Iran cannot have a nuclear weapon. This guy, I'll tell you what, he stays busy. He's not like, let's go on vacation for a couple of weeks kind of guy. That's just never who the President of the United States has been. Even if it might be, you know, like healthy for him, just not his style. He's a worker. I respect that. But he was also in Las Vegas yesterday. And one thing that I would love to see come back into the conversation is just what's going on as it relates to some of the wins in the economy. Talked a little bit ago about how, yeah, is there room to improve things? Yes. Wages still need to catch up to what we've dealt with on the inflation side the last 5-6 years. That doesn't happen overnight. War's been a setback. Gas prices gone up. So unfortunately, that's happened as well here the last few months. But I'm fine with the President of the United States highlighting the fact that, hey, the markets continue to do very well. Now, the markets are not Main Street. Wall Street's not Main Street. But there's something to be said for some records that continue to get set. Here was the President yesterday in Vegas, cut 32.
1: The stock market has set 74 all-time highs just since our short time that we've been back. You know, we had the greatest economy in the history of our country in my first term. You know that. This is going to blow it away. It already is, I think, but this is blowing it away. 74, the highest stock markets in history.
0: Now, he's right to point that out. And I want to ask Kevin O'Leary about that coming up next hour. Mr. Wonderful is going to be here as a part of the show. So I'm looking forward to getting him on and asking him some of these questions about just the broader economy and where he sees things trending, especially in this AI world that we're continuing to go down the road of. My read on it is just talking to friends and knowing people who have younger children who are trying to get into the workforce. I mean, mine are really little. They're 7, 5, and 2. So their job is, hey, bring your plate over from dinner. But for people who have kids who are now getting into the labor force, apparently that has not been a super easy process. But a lot of that, too, is also industry dependent. But that's been a struggle at this point, because if you're getting automation on some of these lower level positions, it may be harder to break in. But with that also comes incredible opportunity. And that's where I'd love to see, as much as I have questions about data centers, and they're impactful and they're big topics here in Missouri and Kansas, where I'm at in Kansas City, but they're also just big conversations around the entire country right now. The pros, the cons, the benefits, the downsides, what they mean for communities, all those things are very important conversations to have. And I have a lot of questions about them. But what are the new opportunities that are coming out of these incredible technological advancements? Where are we seeing them? What industries are producing more because of them? And what jobs are being created? I've never been one who's afraid of AI like taking everybody's job, because since the beginning of time, technological improvements have just led to new jobs that we have never thought about. I saw a data point the other day, 25% of the jobs this century are new jobs that did not exist this century or did not exist before the century began. So like those things don't get nearly as much attention, but what are they? Where are those things happening and who's benefiting from them? I think that story is something that the president, the White House, and frankly, the entire party would be wise to lean into and talk more about. Because I think that hits home and is a lot more relatable than just saying, hey, how about that S&P 500? Coming up next, the president has leaned in and has signaled a potential 2028 pick. That's next.
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5: Fox News, I'm Ann Carrick. President Trump has been pushing the Senate to pass the Save America Act, requiring photo ID to vote in federal elections and proof of citizenship to register. But senators left Washington for their summer recess without passing the measure. Congressman Byron Donalds on Fox's Saturday in America.
6: It is overwhelming that the American people want voter ID in our elections, and that they also want to make sure that people who are voting are American citizens.
5: Those opposed claim the Save America Act could make it harder for eligible Americans to register and vote. The Senate did confirm Todd Blanche as Attorney General. Fox's Madeline Rivera.
7: His narrow confirmation comes after Senator Bill Cassidy backed him, and it was a key vote after Republicans Susan Collins and Lisa Murkowski sided with Democrats to oppose him.
5: America is listening to Fox News.
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0: Prevagen. Prevagen, made for your brain.
1: Oh, this is great. The president of the United States, he is concerned about us right here on the Guy Benson Show. I'm Pete Mundo in Kansas City filling in. He is talking to reporters right now from the Oval Office about executive orders tied to ending birth tourism. And he's doing, of course, as he does, Q&A with reporters there. And they're obviously doing their thing, asking about everything and anything. And credit to, I don't know who the reporter was, but the president was asked about, hey, 2028, this report that says privately the president is leaning towards backing J.D. Vance. This is a report from The Washington Post, confirmed by Fox News Digital, that the president said during an Oval Office meeting with donors roughly 2 weeks ago, quote, at the end of the day, we need to elect J.D. Now, the president was asked about this just a few minutes ago in the Oval Office, and here's what he had to say.
2: There is a report that you told donors that they need to get J.D. Vance elected in 2028. Is that your official endorsement?
3: No. I heard about it a little while ago. I think he's great, but we're way too early to even be thinking about that.
1: Well, that's what you would expect, right? We're way too early to even be thinking about that. And I don't think, honestly, the president wants to think about that, because I don't think he wants to think about not being the dude. That's just, he's an alpha. That's how he's wired. I don't think he wants to even really go down the road of thinking about somebody else being in that big chair. I mean, it's not like running your own company, right? You got to go. Although I know Trump 2028 is becoming a great trolling meme on social media. And I'll lean into it once in a while. It's always fun. But here's what's going on right now. On the Oddsmakers call sheet website, J.D. Vance has a 41% chance to be the nominee for the GOP. Marco Rubio is at 26, and no one else is above 5. Ron DeSantis, Florida governor, comes in at 4.9. Don Jr. at 4, and then Tucker Carlson comes in at 3-1 on the call sheet website. So do with that what you want. But here's the thing. The report, I think the report was leaked for a reason. Now, do I think J.D. Vance is the best general, or I should say a better general election candidate than Marco Rubio? I don't. I think Marco Rubio is a much better general election candidate than J.D. Vance. Do I think that they're both really good options? Yeah, I do. But I believe that reports like this leak for a reason. Somebody wants them to leak. Somebody wants them out there. Maybe it's the president's team. And if it does leak, well, that's also something that I think is good for Donald Trump. I don't think that as the president, he wants people having this debate a lot publicly or even privately about who should be the nominee. I really don't think that that's good for him. I don't think it's good for his cabinet. And right now, however you feel, the reality is it's a better look to think that the president is behind J.D. Vance than it is to think he's behind his Secretary of State. Whether it's true or not, whether he believes J.D. Vance is the better guy for the job and the better guy for the nomination or not doesn't really matter. It's more about what is the best when it comes to optics today for his administration right now. And the best thing today for his administration, which, by the way, the country's, you know, at war right now, too, let's not forget, is to signal that you have a strong VP who you believe should be president of the United States one day. That's it. So that's where I think that this stuff sometimes gets thrown out there on purpose for a reason. And then, of course, when the president gets asked about it, it's like, oh, come on, there's nothing to see here. I don't know where you guys got that, but hey, JD's doing a great job. It's fantastic. He's doing awesome. And then everybody wins. And it doesn't shut the door on Marco Rubio at all. I mean, this is really just the next, not even chapter, it's the next page in a multi-chapter book. And you know and I know that there are going to be a bunch of people who we're not even talking about right now who are going to run, who are going to be up in Iowa for that state fair next summer.

0: No doubt about it. Yesterday, when I was filling in for Guy, we talked to Glenn Youngkin about this, right? Glenn Youngkin, former governor of Virginia, was on the show. And we talked to him about his education program that he's got, trying to make sure states are signing up for basically a program through the Big Beautiful Bill that gives scholarships and school choice to kids across the country. It's fantastic. But there are a lot of media outlets calling him a 2028 hopeful. I asked him about it yesterday, and he said, nope, not about that. He shut it down pretty fast. Do I think Glenn Youngkin could look at running for president? Absolutely. Do I think Ron DeSantis will give it another go? No doubt about it. Do I believe that Missouri U.S. Senator Josh Hawley will be in Iowa for the state fair in 2027? I do. That's a name that won't get as much national attention, but since I'm here in Kansas City, I can tell you that there have been calls and conversations made on that front, and that Josh Hawley very much wants to do that and thinks that he can kind of create this lane that blends economic populism with a Christianity flair, and that can work in Iowa and in other parts of the country. That's what he's hoping for. So there are people that are going to be coming out of the woodwork that we're not even thinking about right now, who are going to be actively running in 2028. And right now, you look at the odds, Glenn Youngkin's sitting there at 1%. Ted Cruz is probably going to run again. He's at 1.2%. So there are a lot of people out there who are going to make sure that their voices are heard. And we'll just have to wait to see how it plays out. But the president just saying a few minutes ago that he's not commenting on the Washington Post and Fox News report that he is leaning in on J.D. Vance for 2028. All right. So that's where he's at right now. The other big news of the day that we've been keeping a very close eye on is the fallout from Anthony Fauci and where all this goes, because this news today was, it was not a shocker by any stretch of the imagination. But the news that the Senate committee voted to hold Anthony Fauci in contempt of Congress and then directly give it to the Department of Justice to consider prosecution and not go to a full vote of the Senate. That right there was the biggest news of the day. And it was Rand Paul's decision. He could have gone to a full Senate vote and he would have needed 60 votes to get into the DOJ. That was never going to happen. But he thought, hey, there's not a lot of rules around this. It's not clear what exactly the next legal step is here. So I'm just going straight to the DOJ. After they voted 8-5 in the Homeland Security and Governmental Affairs Committee to hold Anthony Fauci in contempt of Congress. After last week, he just pled the fifth. It was 111 times. It was absolutely unbelievable to listen to this guy. And now it's becoming a running joke. I mean, I'll get asked, hey, Pete, you take out the garbage. I'm pleading the fifth. I just can't answer the question. How many of you have made running jokes with friends, with family, coming out of Anthony Fauci's just embarrassing and absolutely pathetic testimony last week on Capitol Hill? That was as bad of a display as you'll ever see. And he deserves the embarrassment. Does he deserve prison? You know, I'd make the case that he does. That being said, do I believe turning this guy into a martyr is in the best political interests of the Republican Party? It's not. He's already got the St. Tony thing going. He's already obviously somebody who, from the standpoint of, you know, martyrdom, is high up on their list. I don't want to give him any more ammunition to work with. I don't. And the odds are, at least based on the odds makers website, Tony Fauci is not likely to end up getting prosecuted by the DOJ. Is it impossible? No. Kalshi and Polymarket, they've got it both at about 35 to 37%, give or take, that Anthony Fauci ends up actually getting prosecuted by the DOJ. But it's more about bringing it back to the people and reminding people, you know what? He was not an honest broker with you. At one of the most critical times in the history of this country, this guy was not shooting you straight. He just wasn't. So I understand some of the passion from people like Rick Scott, Florida U.S. Senator, who is on with Maria Bartiromo and is like, Anthony Fauci screwed this thing up and he lied and his diary confirmed that he wasn't shooting us straight. But I can't get myself to a prison sentence for Anthony Fauci. Here was Rick Scott, cut 23.
1: And there are so many questions people have. Like my daughters with little kids. Do they take the vaccine? Do their kids take the vaccine? We had pregnant women in our office. Every time they go to the doctor, they had some new story. So there was no logic to what Fauci did. He just lied. The gain of function, just complete lie. Where the origin of COVID, complete lie. His diary showed that he believed different than what he was telling us. So I'm glad Rand is doing this. You really have to admire what Rand Paul has done to get the evidence out there, to get his diary out there, to show who Fauci is. Mm. He's going to be held in contempt. It needs to be referred, and the guy needs to serve time for what he did.
0: That was Rick Scott, Florida U.S. Senator. And, you know, he's talking about his daughters who have little kids. I've got little kids. They're 7, 5, and 2, my three daughters. And, you know, I only had one when COVID hit. So my oldest was like 16 months, give or take, when COVID hit. And then our second was born May of 21. So the first one is really the one that we lived through COVID with. And whether it was having a mask an 18-month-old or 20-month-old on a plane flight and being told by some stewardess, which, by the way, don't forget, the airflow in airplanes is very good. But being told by airplane attendants, hey, you better get a mask on that 21-month-old or we're all going to die. I will never forget that. And it's because of the voice and the platform that so many gave and the credibility that so many gave Tony Fauci. And I'm not talking about March and April of 2020, okay? Nobody knew what was going on. He was the top guy. You give him some leeway. You give him the benefit of the doubt. But once it became very obvious what was going on here, and that, yes, it was very serious for certain groups, but you know what? You can't shut down an economy. You can't shut down your schools. You can't put favoritism for 90-year-olds over 9-year-olds. You just can't do it. Once that became pretty obvious, you had to roll this thing back. You just had to. And the voice of Tony and so many others simply wouldn't allow it to happen. So it can be a great political win for the Republicans. It can. Do I think that Tony Fauci being in a jail cell accomplishes anything politically? No. No, I think actually all it does is put him into that stratosphere of being a martyr, which actually could backfire to some extent and to some degree. Right now, you just want to make sure that regular people are reminded how we got here over the last 6 years, who was responsible for it, and how they were looking you in the eye during one of the most important times and dangerous times in the history of the country and lying to you. And that should never be forgotten. Kevin O'Leary, Mr. Wonderful, is going to be here on the Guy Benson Show to start the third hour. You do not want to miss our conversation. Coming up, I'm Pete Mundo on The Guy Benson Show.
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0: Benson on the Guy Benson Show. It is so great to be here with you. As always, we have Kevin O'Leary coming up. Mr. Wonderful is just a few minutes away. And there's a lot to cover with him because he is a big data center guy. And for many of you, especially in the middle of the country, I know that this data center issue has been one that, has been very, very hot. And it doesn't really cut along political or party lines. It's one of those things, actually, where you see the left and the right agree on just questioning the data centers and what exactly are they good for in communities? Do they lead to really good jobs? Are there actually neighborhood or community benefits to them? What kind of revenue are they throwing off for cities and counties? All these questions that people are asking, the noise issue, the water issue, the energy issue, what does it do to communities in, rural parts of America? Are they using too much of the water? Do the farmers get hosed? No pun intended. All those conversations are legitimate conversations. We have them in Kansas City. Yesterday, the city council or the planning commission here in Kansas City turned down a proposed data center, or I guess recommended against a proposed data center. But it was like a 20-story data center that they wanted to put in the heart of downtown. If you're trying to build density in a downtown part of your city, you don't put in a data center that's mostly going to sit there relatively empty. But I know they're going to put a coffee shop on the first floor. Great. For the five guys that walk around the building and make sure all the systems are running properly, get them a K-cup machine. What's the point of that? So those things right there have been very hot topics as these companies have moved away from the coast. And they've done that because of the cost, right? They can get the land cheaper in the middle of the country. They have better energy rates in the middle of the country for the most part. And their construction costs, everything is cheaper for them. And they've got the space, they've got the land. So Virginia was on the front end of a lot of these data centers. And these data centers have been getting built for 25 years. It's not new. It's just it's expediting because of the AI race that is happening in real time. So that's where this is all trending. That's where this is all leading. And Kevin O'Leary's been obviously a big proponent of these things. He's obviously also an investor in these things. So I think it's important to get his perspective. And I'm skeptical, I admit. I'm skeptical as to the community benefits and to the mainstream and Main Street benefits as to what these things are actually doing for the communities that they're being put in. We've had a lot of communities in our area fight these things tooth and nail. And a lot of them are having success. If they know about it ahead of time, what ends up happening is there are protests at City Hall. It actually brings communities together and they end up successfully fighting these data centers and they're able to stop City Halls from going ahead with them. That's what I'm seeing. That's what we're experiencing here in Kansas and Missouri. And I know it's happening across the country, whether it's Montana, Idaho, Utah, it is all over the place. And you have people running for office who are promising moratoriums on data centers. So it is a hot button issue. And Kevin O'Leary is going to give us a prediction on where this all goes and also a look ahead to November. Plus, he disagrees with the president on the tariff issue, which I know is a sore spot for him. We'll get to all that with Mr. Wonderful, Kevin O'Leary. Coming up, Pete Mundo in Kansas City filling in for Guy Benson on The Guy Benson Show.
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9: Negotiations with Iran are ongoing this weekend. I'm Ann Carrick, Fox News. The goal, reopen the Strait of Hormuz. Fox's Alex Hogan reports.
10: President Trump says he is personally involved in these talks with Iran. We are hearing from U.S. officials that they expect that we could have a deal soon, although Vice President J.D. Vance appeared on Fox today, and he says the administration is not there yet. Back here at home, a big win for the president overnight. The Republican-led Senate voted 50-49, confirming Todd Blanche, Trump's former personal attorney, as attorney general. He was opposed by two Republicans and every Democrat. Blanche said he was grateful for senators working late and, quote, deeply honored by the trust and confidence President Trump has placed in me.
9: The U.S. is maintaining a naval blockade of Iranian ports, giving Washington additional leverage in the talks. Moscow launches a series of deadly overnight strikes in Kyiv. President Zelensky is urging allies to ramp up pressure on Vladimir Putin as U.S. senators pass sweeping sanctions on Moscow. Fox's Stephanie Bennett in London.
11: Four people were killed in that strike, including a child, as Russia unleashes another lethal set of strikes across the country. Several others were also injured. Now, President Vladimir Zelensky says two grandparents and their three-year-old grandson were killed after those drones destroyed their home just north of Kyiv. The child's parents, his brother, and a neighbor ran to help, but they were injured after a second strike. Meanwhile, Ukraine continues to target Russia's oil refineries, causing fuel shortages. Several injured there. President Zelensky is visiting Serbia right now, a country that has maintained friendly relations with Russia. Both countries discuss seeking EU membership and pledged closer economic ties.
9: Two crew members battling the Wide Mouth 2 fire in Utah were killed in Friday's helicopter crash. News of the deaths announced today by the National Wildfire Interagency Fire Center. Both were on contract with U.S. Forest Service. 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
1: Welcome to the Checkered Flag Report. This is Chuck Hayes with David Gould, and we're here to talk Formula One. The Checkered Flag Report airs every week, same time, same channel. We appreciate your patronage. David, great to be with you today.
2: Yeah.
1: And even though you're in vacation mode, I know you've been grinding.
2: Yeah, vacation mode only because the drivers are on vacation. F1 is on vacation. However, you and I... not so much. We're not on vacation.
1: And we want to thank our presenting sponsor, Chavez Realty Development, Apartments, Business Affairs, Real Estate Assessment at 626-440-1545. That's Chavez Realty Development, 626-440-1545. So we're in week two of the vacation.
2: Yeah.
1: The drivers are getting it all together around the world and doing what they do. And, you know, David, we will go to all ends to follow on social media. And we ask everyone to follow us at LV Checkered Flag on X, at LV Checkered Flag. And, David, what do you say when we ask that request?
2: Just give us some love, will you? Just give us a like and please, please retweet.
1: And where else are you going to find cool content like Kimi Antonelli being woken up on a yacht, and then him running the length of the yacht and diving off the back.
2: In his jammies.
1: Well, I don't know exactly what kind of designer togs he was. There were no logos on him from what I could see.
2: Yeah.
1: But that's one angle on it. Now, again, if I'm on a yacht and at some beautiful bay and I can go out there and, of course, everyone holds their breath because things happen.
2: Oh, yeah.
1: We've heard this before. Lance Stroll on a bicycle in Spain.
2: Broke his
1: hand.
2: Had
1: a broken issue there. So we want to make sure everyone's together because why? We're looking forward to the Dutch Grand Prix. David, last Dutch Grand Prix of what is a schedule that we've seen over the next couple of years. So we're looking forward to a sprint race, which is going to be 24 laps, 63.5 miles. The Dutch Grand Prix, 72 laps, 190.54 miles. And that's coming up in a couple of weeks, but we still got to address the topics at hand. And we've got a lot of freedom to do this show. And so we're getting everyone back on the same page. And, you know, nothing's changed. It's still Kimi Antonelli, 219 points. Lewis Hamilton, 169. George Russell, 160. Charles Leclerc with 138. Lando Norris, 128. And Max Verstappen at 6 with 109. It's Mercedes, 379. Ferrari, 307. McLaren, 220. And Red Bull, 177. With all that said, David, we're going to ask you to bring me some insight in regards to the business of what's going on. And then when we take our first break in a couple minutes, when we get four fresh Pirellis, we're going to go deep inside Dave's brain for your segment of, I guess it would be associated value assessment of what's going on in the world. But as you take this break and you're able to step back and step back and see what's going on, how are you feeling about what we've just gone through to get to vacation?
2: Yeah, it's has not been a very straightforward season. There's been lots of problems, lots of issues with the cars, of course, and lots of issues with F1 and all the regulations. Frankly, there's you know, all kinds of crazy penalties going out there that a lot of people don't think that any of them think that they're fair when they get laid down. However, a lot of them have been questionable based on quirky behavior with the cars, quirky behaviors with sensors, and just some kind of you know, you got to wonder if they're overlording a bit too much. And what effects that's going to have on the teams and so forth.
1: When we look at standings and we look at constructors, if I was to put it out to you with what is the biggest surprise of the year, What is the biggest disappointment of the year? And what is the team that in the second half of the year

0: is going to make hay when the sun shines. What of those three, can you give me a biggest disappointment of the year?
1: Biggest disappointment, I think, is there are two drivers, one being Verstappen and one being George Russell, that I was expecting more from, and for a variety of reasons that which may or may not be their own, they're not really living up to their hype. You know, there was the year that Verstappen led everything, won everything, and frankly, it did get a little tedious, but watching Max and how he drives is so entertaining because he's very, his mindset is very old school, which is almost blood sport like. I mean, he just goes at it with a tenacity that is vicious, and it's awfully fun. It's as a fan, it's awfully fun to watch.
0: One of those things that you'd be interested to find out, David, and I want you to picture this. Take your mind's eye and go to Max Verstappen's mansion. Or his home, either one. And he probably has, I would call him a butler or a valet that handles all his luggage and things that come to him.
1: He has people.
0: He has people, right. I don't know if he has an umbrella person. I haven't seen that yet.
1: I don't know
0: that a decision has to be made on a weekly basis is once they ship the trophies back, what his guy says to him, as he did last week when he picked up a second beautiful porcelain in Belgium, porcelain trophy, not the big one.
1: Yes.
0: The second biggest one.
1: Right.
0: Mr. Max, what would you like me to do with this one?
1: Yeah.
0: You know, I picture that, you know,
1: that's quite the question.
0: At the room. I mean, because you know that there's just like this, not unlike Lewis Hamilton, where he has multiple rooms just upon the tracks that he's won at, 6, 7, 8, that when you get the ones that you didn't win for,
1: right,
0: what happens to those? Do they go to charity? Do they go to his mom for like a planner for new flowers? I mean, you know, where does that go with that? I know that sounds ridiculous,
1: yeah,
0: but those are first world champion type problems.
1: Well, in their minds, which are if you're a good racer, you're single-minded. In other words, winning is everything. It's second place, as the great was it Mario Andretti who said that? Who was the great driver who said second place is losing?
0: Well, again,
1: or first runner up to losing or something,
0: right,
1: like that.
0: Right, and the late Kyle Busch would say second is first
1: loser. That's what I, yeah, yes, first losing, right. So I think that mentality does sit with Max because, you know, he's just that kind of guy where winning is everything, and it's almost like he's not the kind of guy who relaxes, who can relax easily. You know, that's the way they're geared that way throughout life, not just for racing, but throughout life.
0: Chuck Hayes with David Gould. Follow us at LV Checker Flag. We want to thank Coach Harvey Hyde, Football Promotions of Nevada, for powering the fastest hour in radio. And in fact, it's Jerry Seinfeld that has a bit about the Olympics and the medal ceremony where the winner gets gold, the second place gets silver, and then the third place is bronze. And you know, how he can understand, you know, the third guy with the bronze, like, hey, congrats, pat on the back, good job. But the second guy, like, that's a story forever.
1: Yeah.
0: What happened?
1: Yeah.
0: What's the deal? What are we dealing with here? And I got that feeling when I watched them even go into the cool down room, and they, and yeah, F1, for those people who don't know, they take the three top of the podium people, and there's a special cool down room where the first place winner puts his helmet and picks up his hat, mm-hmm, and then second and third, and then they have assigned seating, and it's where they debrief and watch the race, get a cool drink before they head out for the podium ceremony. And it's even where they park the cars. One is a little bit ahead, two is there, third is behind. And
1: this is as it should be, too.
0: How do you feel about that, Dave? When you pull into a parking spot and you're looking around, like, did you win? Do I get the pole one?
1: But you know what? There's something poetic about that. Something very just about that. Because our society, where everybody gets a trophy, doesn't honor that enough. In other words, we are a country that was built on winning, on winning. and I'm not trying to get too political here, but that's the history of the country is based on winning. And it's great that racing does mirror that, the top dog gets the highest podium. The top dog gets to park his car ahead of the other two cars. So
0: Chuck Hayes with David Gold. We're going to box, get four fresh Pirellis. We come back, we're going to go inside Dave's brain. 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
0: Welcome back. Checkered Flag Report. Chuck Hayes with David Gold. We're talking Formula One. And David, it's just a great thing to be able to do because this is one of those unique topics Formula One, 11 teams, 22 drivers. This is season number 4 for us, show number 15. So we're in the season right

0: now with a break going on. And so this gives us a time to really kind of flex a little bit and explore topics that have been either on your mind or bugging you without the pressure of reporting a result. Not that we don't love results, because it's a result-driven business. And the next time we'll be reporting results will be when the Grand Prix of Zandvoort, Netherlands runs on August 21st to 23rd. We have a sprint race on Saturday, 24 laps, 63.5 miles. And then the Dutch Grand Prix, 72 laps, 190.54 miles. David, take us inside Dave's brain. What have you been thinking about?
1: Well, a few things. First of all, with the vacation here, it creates a vacuum. And wherever there's a vacuum and there's nothing going on, it leads to questions, dialogues, or sorts of ancillary things that would normally not come up during the season. But one of them that hits my mind is the fact that of the subject of free agency. Now, these guys are under contract, so it's not like other sports where they do have mid-season lateral moves at times. But it does spark the conversation about guys who aren't happy where they are, cars who are not performing up to the driver's expectations, teams that aren't performing up to expectations. So I think of two teams. Number one, I think of Max with Red Bull, and I think he's clearly not happy with the way the car has been performing. I think he is such a stellar driver that he has put himself, where is he is in sixth place in the points, which is certainly a disappointment for Max, but in the context of all the drivers, that's still competitive with 109 points. He may not he may be so far away from Kimi that he can't reach a championship, but he can certainly get into the top three if things were to turn around for him in a couple of races. But I see his frustration, and it makes you wonder, given that there's a rumor of him partying on Toto Wolff's yacht during this vacation.
0: Alleged partying.
1: Whatever.
0: A discussion, like anyone talks, right?
1: Right.
0: You know, hey, how you doing?
1: Right.
0: You're not going so well, my mate. How's it going?
1: Right.
0: What are you going to do about it?
1: Yeah, let's hang out a little bit. You know, I think that's it's very, very strange, given that George Russell, who is with Mercedes, is struggling right now with the car, with the problems, with battery issues, with the fact that. And you hear a lot of complaining out of George. And frankly, if I were George, I'd be complaining too. I think he's got a valid argument. But I think it's such a weird thing to have Max on your boat, on the team owner's boat, who also happens to be the boss of one of the drivers who's having the biggest problems and would like to see some solutions. Okay, there's that issue. And the other issue, or one of many issues I've got, is who are the teams to watch? And I think the number one team to watch right now is Ferrari, because Ferrari has been reborn, according to Leclerc, that Ferrari has really changed their attitude. They're pushing, they're taking chances, they're innovating. And it's starting to show, because we got Hamilton in second place with 169 points, and we've got Charles in fourth place with 138 points. So those are a couple of things to be looking at. The other thing that I like, well, it's unfortunate that you have to like this, but when your first place guy comes in, when Kimi comes in the last race, and the second place guy comes in, which is Max, at 15 seconds. Second place is 15 seconds away. That's not great racing. There's something wrong. Okay, so that shifts my attention to mid-pack racing, which I find to be very, very entertaining. And the four guys that I want to see, that I noticed so much, is Hadjar, Lawson, Lindblad, and Gasly. And two of those guys are with, one of them, of course, is the second to in Red Bull Racing to Max. And Hadjar's just tearing it up. I think he's having a great season. A great season. And Lawson and Lindblad for Racing Bulls. Man, I mean, it just doesn't get more entertaining than that. So, and Gasly's doing

0: quite well with Alpine. Anyway, go ahead.
1: Chuck Hayes with David Gould, Inside Dave's Brain. Follow us at LV Checkered Flag, at LV Checkered Flag. And David, this one I think is our message to the community of watching Formula One, where if you don't want to be a front runner, or you don't like Mercedes, or you're not a McLaren person, or you're not a Ferrari person, and you're looking for something to get involved with, that is cool storylines.
0: Right.
1: Because when you look at it, there are great stories all the way through the 22 drivers.
0: Yes.
1: Now, there's a lot of frustration also.
0: Yes.
1: And it almost, you know, you want to have a plot for F1, the movie, part two, where you have these issues play out. And it's not always cool. We saw the reaction when Max was just dominating. People were getting bored. They were saying, why are we watching this? This is going to be the same show. Now that he's struggling, people are saying, well, this isn't as good because he's not doing so well. And yet you got a 19-year-old kid with 219 points. Lewis Hamilton is reborn in second with 169.
0: Yep.
1: So you have a great battle there between Mercedes and Ferrari. And then the Castenjammer kids, the Papayas, Lando Norris and Oscar Piastri are on a run. They're starting to come back. And with Lando's big win and not breaking anything in Belgium and having a champagne celebration was just invigorating, because it wasn't too long ago where he was looking in the mirror and said, I'm the world champion.
0: Yeah, and look at the bottom of the field, though. And that's the other thing is, like, you know, Haas, Audi, Williams, Aston Martin, Cadillac, no points. I mean, these guys aren't even breaking into the top 10. It's a problem. The top five. It's really a problem, especially for Aston Martin and Cadillac. I mean, those guys, they've really got to get their act together. And I know Cadillac's a brand new team, and you know they got to get their feet wet and. Sorry, there's no time for that. This is, the money is too big and the stakes are too great for you to be not even scoring anything, nothing.
1: Well, Fernando Alonso with 1 point, and that was because he finished 10th
0: right
1: in Monaco. Big celebration in Aston Martin. They brought an upgrade,
0: right,
1: and they were able to get into Q2. So for Fernando, I mean, so that's what the whole year's been.
0: Yeah,
1: we've getting done into- how many races? We're in show number 15, and Alonso was one of the greats.
0: Eliminated immediately in qualifying,
1: and then he went to Q2, and out. Everyone's celebrating that.
0: So if you look at that, if you look at the point standings, the point standings are wins or podiums. From Red Bull number 5 down, you have one, which is Alpine, you have one podium. One. I mean, that's not looking good. That isn't good for F1, and it isn't good for fans.
1: Well, there's definitely a line in the sand there, and we've seen the workers, when there is sand on the track and gravel, come out and try to sweep it up.
0: Right.
1: But those are real things. Okay, so David, let me go the other way on this for you.
0: Sure.
1: The last time I checked, getting a ticket to the last group of races that we've seen, beginning in Miami, then Canada, then Monaco, then Spain, then Austria, Great Britain, and Belgium. Not a lot of empty seats, unlike NASCAR,
0: right,
1: where they went from a 250,000 when it debuted in Indy down to 70,000. And at the height of their biggest short track, Bristol, where it used to be 140, now it's 70.
0: Mm-hmm.
1: Where are we at in regards to that? Because everything you say is all viable inside Dave's brain. But Dave, put your hand in your pocket there. And if you're F1, I don't know if you could get through the hundreds there.
0: Well, yeah, that is a great thing and a problem all in the same.
1: Isn't this called show business?
0: Well, it is show business. But when the money blinds you to problems, significant systemic problems, you've you've got a big headache there, because people vote with their feet, and that's what NASCAR is seeing, is people are voting with their feet. If it's not exciting, if it's not working for them, they're not going to go. And the last thing F1 wants to do is wait until that moment where they start seeing empty seats, and then because by then they've got a much bigger problem to solve. Not necessarily impossible, but it's grown beyond their ability to control it.
1: Chuck Hayes with David Gould. Follow us at LV Checkered Flag. We're inside Dave's brain now, where we're dissecting what is an interesting dynamic, where you've got millions and millions invested in these cars and simulators and driver salaries, and there's no production.
0: Yeah.
1: And yet the sponsorships all across the liveries are looking pretty spectacular. Everybody looks healthy. The concessions look good at the tracks. People are packing it in, coming from a long ways away to be able to have that. But we're going to see this, and they don't normally publish the exact attendance, but they'll give you like a massive 450,000 for the
0: round it,
1: that kind of thing. So yeah, we're going to stay with this topic as we continue. And when you talk about this, David, it makes me realize how much the sport has grown from those days of black and white television, when the Grand Prix of Monaco was the only thing you could ever see. And that's how I grew up watching it. And this explosion on Apple TV, on IMAX, all these great things that we're involved with. So we come back from picking up these four Pirellis. I want to go back into the history of the Dutch Grand Prix, because sadly, this is going to be the last run at Zandvoort for a while. Who knows if they'll get back on the schedule. Chuck Hayes with David Gould. Follow us at LV Checkered Flag, at LV Checkered Flag.
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11: Fox News, I'm Carmen Roberts. Iran is reportedly laying out tough demands to reopen the Strait of Hormuz. They include an end to the war, sanctions, the naval blockade, and for the U.S. to withdraw all its forces. Fox's Alex Hogan reports.
12: U.S. officials that they expect that we could have a deal soon, although Vice President J.D. Vance appeared on Fox today, and he says that the administration is not there yet.
11: In Washington state, dangerous fire weather is fueling fast-moving wildfires. Commissioner of Public Lands Dave Up the Grove posted on X about the red flag conditions.
13: Please don't be the spark that starts the next fire. Our resources are stretched thin right now. We have 17 major fires burning. We don't need more fires starting.
11: Three fires in the Spokane area have damaged or destroyed more than 900 structures. 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
14: Your back-to-back Los Angeles Dodgers baseball is coming up this afternoon at 4. 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
1: Welcome back. Segment 3, Checkered Flag Report. Chuck Hayes with David Gould. And we want to thank our presenting sponsor, Chavez Realty Development, Apartments, Business Affairs, Real Estate Assessment, 626-440-1545. That's Chavez Realty Development, 626-440-1545. Okay, this is one of the great traditional tracks out there at Zandvoort, the Netherlands, the Dutch Grand Prix, and it's going to be the last race. And this is an economic situation because from what I understand about the business of F1, this is one of the few races that is not subsidized by a nation or a city or a combination of those. This is all done with private sponsorship. We're in round 12. We're at the Dutch Grand Prix. The first time running was in 1952. This tells you the history of the sport. Jim Clark, the late Jim Clark, he won four times, 1963, 1964, 1965, 1967. The next group of three is Sir Jackie Stewart, Niki Lauda. They all won three, and then including Max Verstappen with three. 2021, 2022, 2023. And then the last 2 years, it's been a McLaren party, David. Lando Norris in 2024, Oscar Piastri in 2025. We get a sprint race, 24 laps, 63.5 miles, and then the Dutch Grand Prix goes off Sunday, 72 laps, 190.54 miles on a 2.64 mile track where it is a party. A party and another party going on.
0: Well, it's very interesting that you bring this up with that history. I mean, that's a real rich history, and the guys you just mentioned, any one of them could be on the Mount Rushmore of racing. I mean, that's how, you know, Jackie Stewart, Clark, all the, I mean, unbelievable drivers. But you bring up something very good that if the government isn't sponsoring this thing and the other locations, the local and federal, whatever, larger governments are subsidizing a lot of this stuff, and they're doing it because the revenue that it brings in through taxes, through tourism, and all this other stuff, it's a very interesting examination of the structure financially of the sport. Because if the Dutch Grand Prix ends up not being the outlier in that sort of situations, it really makes you wonder how many of these things would survive without that sort of intervention. I hate to see something like the Dutch Grand Prix go away with a history like that, with those names that you were mentioning. So
1: it's so exciting. I mean, when you look at the culture and what happens in regards to this and where people come from. And I had a person I know who wanted to go to the Dutch Grand Prix, and he felt with airline tickets and race tickets that it was less expensive. And I know that our friends in Las Vegas are trying to eliminate that item, that it's so overwhelming.
0: Yes.
1: Because it is up there in the top three with Monaco and
0: expense,
1: in regards to expense. But
0: I think it's number one.
1: It could be the passion of the fans. And I love that opening shot when they're covering it on Apple TV and they have that drone shot from way above, and it comes in on the racetrack, and you can see all the fans and their corners and, you know, really sporting their colors
0: Say what you want about Vegas, but when you're driving in and you're coming over the hill and you see the lights, man, and you can almost, it's almost palpable. You can feel the excitement. And this is without the race. I'm just talking about Vegas on its own. You can feel the excitement of you're going to a place of high, high energy.
1: And high expectations. If you,
0: oh yeah,
1: because you know everyone knows that if you go to Vegas, the first question anyone's going to ask you, "How'd you do? Did you win or what?" And
0: what'd you play?
1: If you could hoist the trophy in Vegas, it is something special, just as it is everywhere. And and we want to again thank everyone out there who follows us at LV Checker Flag, at LV Checker Flag on X. And I want to thank all the content creators who are out there doing Formula One. And believe me, there's so many unique viewpoints of this.
0: Yes.
1: And we're just two people that love the sport. We want the people that are within our listening area to embrace what is cool, whether it's one team out of 11, it's 22 drivers, it's a kind of car, it's a number, it's a color, all the things that make Vegas great.
0: Yeah.
1: Formula One has that. And then also, if you want to get younger people into this, get Google Maps and do a geography. I just wish this would have been a subject. And who knows, I may go back and teach an F1 tag team with you for students that want to learn about geography through motorsports.
0: Yeah, that would be a very interesting way of traveling the world and seeing the world by going to every one of these places.
1: Have you seen my bucket list, David? That's on there.
0: Funny how there's a race at every location, Chuck.
1: Where you need to go. And again, remember, if you haven't been paying attention, it started in Melbourne on March 8th, and then it went to Shanghai, China on March 15th. Then it was Suzuka, Japan on March 29th. We had a little bit of a break because Bakur, Bahrain was canceled. Jeddah, Saudi Arabia was canceled. But our great friends in Miami, round six was phenomenal. And then Montreal, Memorial Day weekend was great. And then this time for the first time, they delayed Monaco to after Memorial Day weekend. Then it was on to Barcelona, and then Spielberg, Austria, Silverstone in Great Britain. We just got through with Spa in Belgium, and now Budapest, Hungary, as we wait for Zandvoort in the Netherlands. So as you watch this and you see this continual development of what you've seen here, doesn't all signs point now to a McLaren revival at this time of the year? It just kind of feels like, for me, the energy has shifted. It may be because whatever happened last, you know, Oscar Piastri got dealt a bad hand, much like George Russell did it.
0: Yep.
1: He could have won.
0: Yep.
1: He could have won in the Belgium Grand Prix, but his teammate ended up winning. He had a better car until he had that mechanical issue. Who do you feel right now? Do you feel it's Mercedes, the hunted right now, because they're the top of the pylon? Ferrari, you said it, Charles and Lewis are getting it done. But McLaren has got to be feeling that maybe they've broken through. And then Isaac Hadjar, is he the wild card of this? Can Isaac Hadjar, and if you're you're McLaren or you're Red Bull, and you're going, okay, Max, be who you are. But I've seen the future. It says Isaac Hadjar. Is he the guy to battle Lando Norris and Oscar Piastri?
0: Well, it's possible.

0: I think what you're setting up is a situation where you have it's almost like a hunter and a predator. Now, these guys at the top, as well as they're doing, they're the prey. They're the predators. Or they're the prey, rather. And the predators are everyone who's trying to get them, which would be guys like Hadjar. And Verstappen is close enough to get in there and capable of anything. Piastri, I think, will show since it looks like McLaren may have their act together. And that's what the next couple of races is going to show. That's one thing, winning a race, and then you're an outlier. I mean, when Kimi started winning the first couple of races, he was still those were considered outliers in my mind because he was so young and it was so new. But then, now the guy's won 6-7 races. It's no longer anecdotal. It's a pattern, and I think that pattern is going to continue. I think that those top three, Russell. I think those top two, Russell and Antonelli. I don't know if Russell's going to be able to solve these problems, or Mercedes is going to be solve these problems for him. But Leclerc is on the rise. Norris is on the rise. Verstappen is right in there. So it's going to be the hunter and the hunted.
1: I think it's this time of the season where this vacation, the next couple of weeks, is maybe a good time to go out and watch the Netflix series again from last year.
0: Yeah,
1: that was it was airing this year from last year's races. Watch the Brad Pitt vehicle F1, the movie. And then go back and watch Rush, the Ron Howard movie about Niki Lauda and James Hunt. And then back to the days in the 60s of the Grand Prix with James Garner in there and all those storylines to get a kind of a reference point as to where we're at.
0: Yeah.
1: I think there's a lot of information out there.
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1: right now,
4: by the Vegas Chamber
1: Hamilton,
4: in cooperation with the Nevada Broadcasters Association.
1: Yeah, you got a long way to go.
5: You're pregnant. And no matter
1: it's
5: what
1: telling
5: you do,
1: Caesar from
5: no
1: Lewis Hamilton
5: try,
1: also, and we're going to count this down,
5: alcohol,
1: David. We've got
5: drugs or
1: 6 seconds before we go to break.
5: But
1: we come
5: no
1: back, box, box,
5: are,
1: box. I'm sure you'll have a topic
5: are,
1: about that
5: late.
1: When we come out of the break.
5: There's
1: Chuck
5: always
1: Hayes,
5: hope,
1: David Gould,
5: and
1: follow
5: there are
1: us
5: many
1: at LV Checker Flag.
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1: Welcome back. Final segment, Checkered Flag Report. This is Chuck Hayes with David Gould. We're talking Formula One. This is season number 4, show number 15, and we're having a blast. We want to thank our presenting sponsor, Chavez Realty Development, Apartments, Business Affairs, Real Estate Assessment, 626-440-1545, 626-440-1545. So, David, I put that up, I served it up to you in regards to Lewis and the break and where he's headed in what is an interesting run with him being at second spot behind Antonelli, 219 points to 169. So you've got coming up, you've got the Netherlands, you've got Italy, and then you got Spain before you get to Baku. Do you think the next three races, I put it out there hypothetically, is can Hamilton make inroads on Antonelli one-on-one, mano-a-mano in the next three races that we see?
0: Well, if it worked mano-a-mano all the time, we could have maybe a more specific discussion about it. But it's really about conditions, too. I mean, all it takes is one guy to lose and one guy not to lose to change those point standings. One guy to lose, one guy to win really changes those point standings. So it's a little bit precarious in terms of mechanics of the car, that sort of thing. So I think as long as the Mercedes keeps the car running and running well, I think Kimi's going to continue his run in terms of getting podiums. Maybe not wins, but podiums definitely. And Hamilton is definitely on, has momentum. He's a momentum-based guy. And with what I said about Ferrari earlier, and it looks like the culture and philosophy of the team has changed to taking more chances, listening to the drivers, making adjustments, and great communication between the drivers and the engineers. It's going to be interesting to see how it plays out.
1: Follow us on X at LV Checker Flag, at LV Checker Flag. And what do you say, David?
0: Well, please give us some love because we need the love. So give us the likes and please retweet.
1: And we want to thank Coach Harvey Hyde, Football Promotions of Nevada, for powering the fastest hour in radio. So what I look at in regards to this is that right off the bat, whoever qualifies for that sprint race, and we're going to go 24 laps, 63 and a half miles, this will be the first competition back from the break. And it's great to see a sprint race there.
0: Yeah.
1: With 63 fast miles, 24 laps to get it going. One of those that maybe you don't take as lightly, and I'm not saying they take it lightly in any other time. It's a race, and they go out and they qualify to the best of their ability, and then they race to the best of their ability. But would you want to pump your guy up? You know, they always say you can't win the race on the first lap, but you could certainly lose it.
0: Yes.
1: What would be your mindset? I'm going to give you this way. If you're talking to Antonelli, you're the principal in regards to the sprint race. You got you to talk to Antonelli, you to talk to Lewis, you to talk to Max. What would be your message to each three of those? I want to let you riff on that a little
0: bit. Well, first of all, Lewis or Max, you're not telling anything to, because Max is too strong-willed. He's going to go all out because he's, like I said, he's singular focused. It's all about winning. It's winning or nothing. And so I can see Max doing well in these sprint races, actually, because the sprint races are a different set of rules, shorter, a little bit less technical nonsense. And there's a possibility he can do really well in those things. Antonelli is the guy that might listen to you, because Hamilton might not listen to you, but he's not the guy who's going to tell you hey, you know, stuff it, go pound sand, I'm going to do what I do. He's just going to kind of nod his head. He's a very agreeable guy. And Antonelli, I think, is a guy who would listen to the principal, but whatever he's doing well. How many sprint races has Antonelli won is a good question.
1: And the way he had to do

0: with George Russell that last time out.
1: Right.
0: That's the other part. The weird part is that not only is he competing with Max and Lewis and Charles, but his own guy, George,
1: right,
0: is fighting for his life within his own organization.
1: And let's face it, when it gets down to it, we're talking about dollars and cents here. We're talking about winning and losing. It doesn't matter that it's your team partner. You want to win. And if this guy is giving you a problem and you're in the, and he's in the way, look out.
0: That's what happened the last time we heard it. What did we hear the talk on the radio? Keep it to yourself. Let's not be, you be smart about this.
1: Yeah, we'll talk about this in the garage.
0: Right, we'll deal with this later on. So this is all the cool stuff that we're, again, Monday morning quarterbacking, speculating on. Why? Because that's what you do when you're on vacation.
1: Yeah, we have no other choice.
0: We don't have any other numbers. We've given you everything we could from a spec standpoint. Again, David, a pleasure seeing you. I love the fact you came ready to play. Inside Dave's Brain is something I really love. We're going to count this down. We're going to take the checkered flag and say, at LV Checkered Flag, follow us, David, till next week.
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4: A list of demands. I'm Carmen Roberts, Fox News. Iran complicates negotiations to reopen the Strait of Hormuz by issuing tough demands that the U.S. may refuse. Fox's Steve Harrigan has more from Tel Aviv.
5: From Iran, more mixed messages on their progress. Some hardliners making extreme demands they say must be met before any deal is made. Some commentators say even if Iran does sign a deal, they may not uphold what they sign. A key sticking point will be control over the Strait of Hormuz. How much leverage could Iran have, both in controlling the type of ships that pass through and possibly leveling fees or transit payments on those ships? That's something the U.S. has rejected.
4: A top Iranian official laid out a series of demands for opening the strait, including an end to the war, to sanctions, to the naval blockade, and for the U.S. to withdraw its forces. This as the United Arab

0: Emirates said Iran launched a missile attack on one of its ships. Former President Biden's prostate cancer is getting worse.
1: Hunter Biden tells the BBC his father's cancer has spread further and is now, quote, very painful and debilitating in many respects. He says it's difficult for the family to watch the 83-year-old former president suffer, adding that his father rarely complains. Former President Biden was diagnosed last year with an aggressive form of prostate cancer that has already spread to his bones. He has since undergone radiation and hormone therapy while continuing to make some public appearances. Hunter says his father remains focused on his treatment and spending time with his family. Matt Murphy, Fox News.
0: And just before dawn, the Senate confirmed Todd Blanche as the next Attorney General of the United States. That was a 50-49 vote, and it could free him to pursue the Trump administration's agenda even more aggressively. 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
17: Ohtani! Oh!

0: even though we're in August, we're still doing Habanos, Fingers Malloy.
1: I thought it was the Festival of Habanos.
0: It could be that, too. It's Eat, Drink, Smoke. I'm Tony Katz, and that right there is America's favorite amateur drinker, Fingers Malloy. We had had a whole bunch of Habanos to get to in the month of July, and I was like, I messed one up in between where we didn't do that, but that's all right, because it's cigar smoking, and good times are good times.
1: It was the AJ Fernandez.
0: Right? Yeah, the New World, the Decennio, correct.
1: Yeah, that's right.
0: A glorious, glorious smoke. AJ Fernandez, New World Decennio, their 10th anniversary, Decennio. You should check that out. But this is from Catelli. This is the Boxair Habano. This is a nice box press, 6x52, which means it is 6 inches long. Always makes Fingers Malloy laugh. That's a new one right there. And the ring gauge is a 52. That's the diameter of the cigar or how thick it is around. Again, with the laughter. So a 64 ring gauge is a full 1 inch around. 52 is where we like to be, certainly for me. And we are both huge fans of the box press. Now, sometimes you get a soft box press. Sometimes you get a box press that quite literally has crease marks. This is somewhere in between. That is much more of a true box press right there. Rocky Patel does a box press that has this kind of feel to it. The edges are there, but it's not going to cut you if you're on the corner. Nice presentation, a beautiful, beautiful muddy kind of brown in there. You can actually see the leaf. It's got some veining. The cap is a little peculiar. And just how it was wrapped, but I'm about to cut that, so it doesn't matter. What you just started smoking.
1: Yeah. First of all, the box press is box pressy enough to where if you sat it on a golf cart, it would not roll off.
0: Yeah, which fair. Which is a great way to look at your box pressiness. Box. Yes. By the way, that's a new term for us. Put that in the dictionary. We've got wiffle ball bat.
1: Yes.
0: We've got beefy. Uh-huh. I think we had something else. I can't remember it right now. And box pressiness.
1: Box pressiness.
0: We're slowly writing a book over the 7 years of this podcast. We have three terms.
1: I think it's eight.
0: Over 8 years, three terms. Our ratio went down.
1: So is it, do you feel like it's a little light in the hand?
0: Yes.
1: Just a little.
0: Not
1: bit.
0: Overly.
1: No.
0: You're correct. A little. A stickle of lightness.
1: A stickle of lightness. Something correct. Else in the lexicon. Also, though, I believe that the box press kind of cancels that out. If in my mind, just because it
0: just
1: feels
0: the way it feels,
1: just the way it feels in the hand, the box press kind of cancels
0: the physical
1: out.
0: Hand feel versus the heft hand feel.
1: Exactly.
0: Right. Also, this has a little bit of a shaggy foot to it. So when you see the tobacco from the wrapper come over the foot rim, or you're lighting from the foot, you're cutting from the cap end. That can be seen as a shaggy foot. It has a couple of different pieces of terminology to it. I happen to like the look of that. I don't know if I really get a better cigar smoke out of it, but I like the look out of it. I'm going to light mine. Tell me what you're getting.
1: So I just lit this about 5 minutes ago, and what I got on the light, and it's still there, is a nice little bit of cedar and some pepper. That's it. I'm hoping that we're going to get a little bit more of that as we get a little bit more than just that as we get into the first third of the cigar. But that's where I'm at right now. Now, you just lit it.
0: Just lit that. You heard me do it right there. Dude, cedar's a winner. That is exactly where you're at. Wood is there, starting at the back of the tongue, then hits the front of the tongue, working its way through. So, honestly, go lick a piece of wood. Like it's right there. The taste is like when you open up a well-seasoned humidor for the first time.
1: Yeah.
0: That's what it is.
1: Exactly.
0: The taste is that smell.
1: Let me see what it's like on the retrohale.
0: Oh, you are just now bragging. You're bragging. You're really a bad person.
1: A little bit of cocoa on the retrohale. Having said that, you know, I just checked what a day or two ago our YouTube channel. You can find us over at YouTube. Just look for Eat, Drink, Smoke. And people are imploring you on YouTube to figure out a way to learn how to retrohale.
0: You want
1: to
0: try it right now?
1: Yes, absolutely.
0: Right. I'll try it right now.
1: Let me zoom in on you right now.
0: We don't have Zoom features.
1: Here we go.
0: All right, he's going in. Do you guys know what a retrohale is? A retrohale is when you inhale and you exhale through the nose, right? Your nose has so many more capabilities of picking up flavors and fragrances. You really get a different experience with the cigar. Every time I try to retrohale, I slowly die. It's not attractive. It's like watching an old man choke on soup in a deli.

0: Here.
1: I thought you were going to say it's like an old man choking on Crystal Pepsi. It's a little inside joke for the kids.
0: Nope.
1: Nope.
0: Nope. Can't do it.
1: Oh.
0: Can't. Can't. Cannot. Can't. You know what? I'm fine with that. I'm still a man. I'm smart. I can handle things. All of a sudden, I'm Fredo.
1: I got to tell you, I don't do it much because I feel like, and maybe if I did it more, I'd get used to it and I would be able to be a little bit better about the flavors that I'm getting on the retrohale, to be able to describe them. But so many times I'll do a retrohale and I will get floral notes, which to me...
0: Is that like a consistent thing with
1: you? Yes, a consistent thing with me.
0: Well, then you have to do it more.
1: Yes.
0: Right? Because that's the thing that you're picking up the most of. But it might not be the thing that's actually correct.
1: Exactly.
0: To the cigar. That's interesting.
1: It's the first thing that hits me. It's like, why am I getting a floral note? Why am I getting a floral note? Happens 95% of the time I retrohale, but I retrohale only in front of Tony to show him that I can retrohale. Otherwise, I don't do it.
0: Now, this from Cotelli, the Boxare, Boxare. I was trying to find the cigar. This cigar, the Habano, is not even on their website.
1: Really?
0: The Sumatra's on their website, which actually has the same type of band. And the Maduro's on their website, and people have talked about that in other places. Not this, not the Habano. I went searching, and I find that Cotelli had the cigar out in 2013, but at that time it was the Modella, and it was an Ecuadorian sun-grown Habano that was going on, Nicaraguan in the binder and the filler. This in the day was created in Eric Espinoza's factory out there in Esteli, so the La Zona factory. I'm not sure where this is. I know it's Habano because they told me it's Habano. It's actually on the cellophane Habano. So far, this is a very, very easy, simple cigar. There isn't a big spice thing that's happening. It's much more wood that's happening. I'm waiting to see if a richness develops underneath. Do we start getting some tobacco forward? Do we start getting some coffee notes? Do we start getting some other flavors to match?
1: It just really surprises me that if this stick came out in May, you know, we're into August.
0: That's right how now. I have it. I see it as coming out in May.
1: That there's next to no information on this cigar on the internet. You would think by now, at least the folks at Half Wheel or somebody would have picked up on, you know, what the binder and the filler is and would have written something up on it.
0: I'm with you. We find this sometimes we're like a little bit of ahead of the curve. We're the first people doing it. And it's like, okay, if we're going to be the first, we're the first. I'm fine with that. Yeah, I don't know. Maybe they put it out there because they just wanted to see whether or not it would sell. Maybe they put it out there because they realized it isn't the cigar they want. And they're going to stick with their other line. But they made these cigars. Maybe it's just, it'll be up there tomorrow, for all I know. As we're speaking right now, Cotelli, it is not there. Cotelli, C-A-T-E-L-L-I, CotelliCigars.com. This is the Boxare. It is the yellow label. It is the Habano, 6x52, box press. We're going to keep smoking it. We'll tell you if it's in our humidor. Keep it here. It's Eat, Drink, Smoke.
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0: I don't think I'm crazy. I think that there's just a crazy amount of recalls going on out there. An absolute crazy amount of recalls. I thought it was me. Am I just noticing it more? No. There's more recalls than ever before, Fingers Malloy.
1: Well, we did a survey, a lot of research over at the Fingers Malloy Institute of Institutes for Institutes.
0: Oh, I love that place.
1: Yeah. And turns out we're just paying more attention to it.
0: Oh, okay.
1: Yeah.
0: You know what my favorite part of the Institute for Institutes of Institutes is? Salad bar.
1: Ah, oh, it's so true.
0: Tea, drink, smoke. I'm Tony Katz. That right there is America's favorite amateur drinker, Fingers Malloy. Where did I have the story right here?
1: It's from Southern Living.
0: Is that the recall one? So this was a recall for ready-made meals sold at Kroger and Publix because they could have metal silvers. No, not silvers, slivers. Metal slivers.
1: If it has silver in it, I'm buying all of the ready-made meals.
0: So this group called UKROP, UKROP, their home-style foods, recalled ready-made meals prepared in aluminum baking pans because metal slivers may have contaminated the food. Their baked spaghetti, their chicken cobbler, their bread pudding. I'm going to stop right here. Fingers, boy. Fingers?
1: Yes.
0: I'm going to say this once.
1: Uh-huh.
0: I want you to look at me.
1: Okay.
0: Look at me.
1: I'm looking right at
0: you. I'm right here.
1: Yes.
0: Look at me.
1: I'm looking at you.
0: Look at what movie is that from? Look at me. Look at some movie.
1: Porky's 3.
0: That's it. I'm telling people right now, and I don't want to get angry with anybody.
1: Mm-hmm.
0: If you buy... Fingers?
1: Yes.
0: I promised myself I wouldn't yell. Fingers?
1: Mm-hmm.
0: If you buy baked spaghetti.
1: Okay.
0: I can't be your friend anymore. I'm sorry. I can't. No.
1: Wow.
0: No. You are not buying baked spaghetti. You are making it. Baked ziti, baked spaghetti. I don't care what the pasta is. We're talking about sauce, cheese, and in an oven. You will make it on your own, and you will make a giant thing of it, and then you'll portion it out after it cools, and then you freeze it, and then you pull it out of the freezer. It's the same thing. It costs you a tenth of the amount of money. What are you even doing?
1: I can tell you what this is all about. There are times.
0: You are making me mad right now.
1: There are times mm-hmm. I sit back in my Barca lounger. And I say to myself, self, I would love some baked spaghetti, but who has the time?
0: I'm so mad. I can't describe to you how angry I am.
1: Well, why buy any ready-made meals if that's the case?
0: I have no issue with the idea of the ready-made meal. I have an issue with why not make your own ready-made meal? There's a reason for everything. I get it. You didn't have it in there. You didn't have the time. Something happened. This one had a medical incident. Whatever it is. Boom. I get it. But usually that should involve more ingredients than pasta and sauce, both of which are readily available.
1: True. But look at it this way. You have to boil the pasta. Then you have to warm up the sauce. Then you put it in the pan.
0: Hold up. Oh, hold up. You know that there is pasta you can get, like lasagna, the ribbons, right? The large scale ribbons. No bake. I'm sorry. No cook. You just put them in there, and the sauce is what makes them soft. You don't have to boil them.
1: Are they made of space age polymers?
0: And lifelong dreams. I couldn't think of anything. I had to reach. I had to reach pretty far for lifelong dreams. Come on, dude. Just do it once a month. Once a month, make like 2 pounds of pasta, get it in the big dish there, the aluminum foil thing, sauce it, mix it up, add some cheese, right? The bag mozzarella cheese that's already shredded. Boom-bitty-boppity-bip, add a little bit of ragout because, hey, who doesn't love a little bit of ragout? And then into the freezer and you're done. Done. But portion it first. Portion it first. Put it into smaller containers after it's done cooking. And then freeze. Put a little date on it. You're set.
1: Let's have some common ground here for a second.
0: You are really cruising.
1: Baked spaghetti is better than normal spaghetti on the old stovetop, right?
0: Yeah.
1: Are you saying no?
0: I guess it depends on what I'm doing.
1: I love baked spaghetti with traditional I call it spaghetti sauce. You call it a bolognese.
0: Good bolognese. How dare you think I'm snooty for wanting meat in my sauce?
1: Then I like to mix it with Alfredo and then bake it together.
0: Is that right?
1: Yes. And it's an old Malloy recipe going back to the
0: Do you like a rosé sauce or do you like a vodka sauce?
1: They've come out recently with this creamy sauce.
2: This is
1: going to
2: be terrible.
1: This creamy sauce, it comes in a jar, and it's made by Ragu. Have you heard of them? They do fine work.
0: Do you want to discuss the fact that the jarred sauces have gotten so good? So good. The idea of making your own sauce has become something of the past. And we still do it a little bit here. There are some things that we still make here. Well, certainly we doctor stuff up all the time. But Rao's makes a great sauce. There's a host of... There is a sauce I think comes from Costco. Is it Victoria? Oh, I'll get the name of it. It's tremendous.
1: I wish I remembered the name of the sauce. I did a grocery pickup at my local grocery concern. Ordered everything on my computer, on my desktop for pickup later. And I just popped the trunk. And they threw in a little bag of samples. This has never happened before to me.
0: Really?
1: Free samples. There's like some snacks. And then they had a little tiny jar of pasta sauce. And I wish I remembered the name of it, but it looked pricey. Right. But it was just a sample jar. And the family tried it last night. They absolutely loved it.
0: It is nutty what has happened in that space. I get the people who are purists. There's nothing like the experience of letting the sauce simmer, right? And whether you call it sauce or whether you come from a certain part of the world, you call it gravy. I get that. That certain part of the world is Brooklyn or Staten Island. I get it. And that is an experience in of itself. And be able to cook with the kids and cook with the family, that stuff matters. And I'm not saying don't do that. But yeah, I'm not saying you have to make your own sauce. Jarred sauce and the pasta and just make your own baked spaghetti. The idea that you're buying baked spaghetti, that's how we know that the world is coming to an end. That's how we need the sweet meteor of death.
1: Can't we just stick to the ready-made sauce in a jar? Do we have to go the step further and have everything ready-made for you? Is that what you're saying? It's 2026. Tony, we just don't have the time to cook anymore.
0: Utilize the ready-made stuff to create it on your own. That's all I'm saying. That's all I'm saying.
1: You're saying, you know what you're saying? This is what I'm getting out of this conversation. Is America, slow down a little bit.
0: Oh God, is that what you got out of this conversation?
1: That's what I'm
0: saying. Oh, I'm sorry. I must be saying it wrong. Let me try. Can I try? I'll try. I'm gonna try. Okay, here, let me try. America, stop being lazy bastards.
1: Whoa! 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
0: 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I dare you. 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
1: 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I want to see it.
0: God, that is just shameful as can be. More to get to. 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
11: Fox News, I'm Ann Carrick. New demands from Iran to open the Strait of Hormuz as negotiations continue this weekend with the U.S. Fox's Jill Nato.
12: The council issued a statement saying the U.S. must never threaten Iran again and must permanently end the war. The council also said the U.S. must lift the naval blockade of Iranian ports and withdraw its military from the area.
11: There's also a demand for war damage compensation, one of the items addressed in the memo of understanding. Former President Joe Biden's prostate cancer has metastasized, spread to his bones, and is causing him pain, according to his son, Hunter Biden. The former president revealed his cancer diagnosis in May of last year, less than 4 months after he left the White House. He continues to speak out on public issues and plans to publish a memoir after the midterms. 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

0: Eat, drink, smoke. It is your cigar, bourbon, foodie extravaganza. I'm Tony Katz. That right there is America's favorite amateur drinker, Fingers Malloy from Catelli Cigars. We're doing the Boxer, B-O-X-A-R-E. Now, this is the Habano 6x52. What's strange is that we found where they were having a release party for this. But I found that actually on Facebook. I have not been able to find out really much about the cigar. It's not even on their website. So I can't figure out if this is just a very, very new release. I think it was May of 2026, so just a few months ago. We found it at a local cigar shop near us here in Indianapolis called Blend, B-L-E-N-D, Blend a Bar Cigar. I can't find it. I haven't seen it anywhere. I didn't see any reviews on it or anything else. Their Maduro and a couple of their Sumatra, a couple other cigars are out there. So this is pretty new. That cedar that you were getting, Fingers, absolutely from the beginning has subsided a touch. Yep. I've been wondering where the richness is. I'm not sure what that is. Is that a coffee? Is that actually a very light kind of cream that's going on? I don't know if I would necessarily say it's a nuttiness. There's not necessarily a tobacco forward, which I wouldn't mind at this point. If you gave me a little bit of tobacco forward, I'd be pretty excited. It's not a bad smoke. It's playing nice. I think a little bit of spice is picked up, just a touch on the sides of the tongue. But that's it. It's a 6x52 box press, by the way. A little bit light in the hand feel, but mine has not. I know you've had some touch-up issues.
1: Yes, I have.
0: I have not. I have been easy like Sunday morning.
1: So here's what's interesting to me about what you just said, because I do agree with you on how the cedar has kind of taken a step back. Okay. As we've moved into the first third of the cigar, I'm getting close to the second third at this point. When I did retrohale, I got a little bit of cocoa. Other than that, I really haven't gotten much of a cocoa since. The pepper has kind of subsided as well. And now I'm starting to feel like that my coffee is overwhelming the cigar, that I'm not getting really much of anything out of the

0: cigar at this point. There's very little pepper, like I said.
1: Really?
0: There's that cedar has really taken a step back.
1: Okay.
0: That richness that you're talking about, I can't put my finger on what that is either. But there aren't a lot of really, at this point, as we're going through the first third of the cigar, a lot of strong notes coming from it.
1: So you're saying for you, the level of flavor is so subtle. It did a fly is right there on your hand. A fly got in the studio.
0: I knew I should have washed my hand this week.
1: Now we have to move. Look what happened. Sorry, I stepped all over your line. I stepped on your joke.
0: It's okay.
1: You want to say it again?
0: No, it wasn't.
1: We'll fix it in post.
0: There is no post.
1: We just
0: only Zool.
1: Ah, Ghostbusters. Yeah. You should watch that. It's a great movie. It's a real story.
0: Anyway, that richness that you're talking about that you can't put your finger on, I get that. I'm just not getting a whole heck of a lot from the stick now.
1: My point was, I don't feel like anything has been that subtle. And if coffee is overpowering it, I think that's very interesting that that's happening for you. That is to say that you really are not picking up. It's really, really slight if coffee is overwhelming in that regard, as opposed to finding the areas of pronouncement because there's some connectivity, right? It's the whole concept of if it grows together, it goes together, right? It's why coffee goes so well with a cigar. Very often you're talking about the same soil, which you would hear referred to as the terroir, that it's the same kind of attributes that you can kind of pick up on and correlate and connect to. I'm sorry that you're having that experience. I can't say that I am. There is still a little bit of spice, as I said, side of the tongue. There is still some cedar, definitely subsided. I've got Diet Coke.
0: Okay.
1: And also caffeine-free Diet Coke.
0: Are you okay?
1: I'm fine. I'm fine. Don't I seem fine?
0: Yes, you do.
1: Whew. Whew.
0: What's odd is you had some Diet Coke a couple of weeks ago that actually had a little bit of a cherry.
1: You had some of that.
0: Yes.
1: Bought a 24-pack of Diet Coke, as we oft do, every single can. Like, I still have half of it in there. It was clearly part of the Cherry Coke or Cherry Diet Coke. I don't even know if they do it. It was part of that whole line, and every single can had a little bit of cherry in it.
0: It was like that they made Diet Cherry Coke in a vat, and they didn't quite clean it out before they flipped a switch and said, let's make some regular Diet Coke. I'm making all this up. I've never been in
1: there. The vat should be thrown away. I think that's what's key here. The question, Fingers, is on this Catelli Box Air, the Habano, yellow band, by the way, single band, yellow band, a very unassuming band. Is this in your humidor, Fingers, for $13 a stick?
0: Boy. I have to do a hold.
1: You know what? 13 to 15.
0: A hold at this point. Because I'm not getting a lot out of this. And then if it were a situation where I'm not getting a lot out of it, but I'm still enjoying the experience, then I would say yes, absolutely. But the fact that I've had to touch this up a lot, it's making me lean towards no.
1: Yeah, I am a probably, because where I can see this cigar really working for people is people who are starting to build their palate. As you're starting to get into it, I could see this as a cigar where people are like, ooh, that's interesting, but it's not overwhelming. I'm going to chalk it up to your cigar as opposed to how they're made. I'm really not having an issue here. I would say that there's a place for this, especially if you like a box press. It's definitely worth a try, undoubtedly true.
0: Here's the other thing, too. I feel like, you know, during our whole Festival of Habanos.
1: Right.
0: This is the second stick where if you handed it to me and said, smoke this, and then asked me what the wrapper was, I never in a million years would say this is a Habano.
1: I forget. What did we do first? It wasn't the Decenio, which wasn't a Habano. It wasn't the Malpensante. We just did that last week. Oh, gosh. It's now eluding me. But I get your point. We are used to Habanos having that much bigger spice profile. And there have been a couple that haven't, and we didn't, you know, search them out to not have that profile. We thought we'd get some of that and then see how it mixed, morphed, moved, etc. Interesting.
0: Well, you know, I've said it on several occasions, Tony. Don't judge a book by its wrapper.
1: That is exactly what you have said.

0: I'm telling you, 13 to 15, I think there is a place for this. I think that there are people who can find this. And I'm wondering, as we get into the second, third, whether or not things are going to change. Now, by the way, we talk about the thirds of the cigar. You want to take your cigar, get out a notebook. What did you eat today? What did you drink today? The weather, we've got humidity in Indianapolis, Indiana. And then you want to take the cigar and you want to break it up into thirds. First third, second third, and final third. That's what you want to do. The final third is where you're smoking from that cap end where you cut. And then you write down the flavors, right? What are the flavors you're getting out of the cigar? Doesn't matter how weird, doesn't matter how esoteric, doesn't matter how base. When you try that cigar a month from now, 6 months from now, you do it again, you go back, you check your notes, get an idea of your through line, what you, the flavors you really got out of this. I do think that for people trying to build their palate, I think this offers some really unique opportunity for them.
1: And at a good price point.
0: 13 to 15 is a good price point these days.
1: Yeah.
0: Because I think this is going to be a 90-minute smoke for most people.
1: Yeah, because you mentioned at one point you've seen it for as low as 12.
0: Yeah.
1: You're handing someone a $12 stick. Listen, I'm not saying $12 isn't a lot of money, but in the cigar world, you hand someone...
0: It used to be a lot of money.
1: Yeah. You hand someone a $12 cigar and they don't smoke the whole thing, it's not going to drive you insane. So if you're handing it to a newbie and they're like, oh, you know, this isn't for me.
0: You know, I have people here. I have clients here and I do a lot of meetings here and I've handed people. I buy by the box when I find them the Padron 50 year, which is one of my all time favorites. The Maduro is something special, I think. And that is $50 a stick. 50. $50 a stick. I buy them by the box and the box is 50. 25 and 25. 25 natural, 25 Maduro. Yeah. I write the check. And the other day I had two people here and that's what we smoked. And one of the guys left half of it. I seriously considered it. I controlled myself and I said, grown men don't do that. And I didn't do it. But I did put a curse on it.
1: Sorry about that. I had a lot of Starburst before I started smoking it.
0: That's always a problem. Starburst. Not a fan. Skittles are worse though. Keep it here. It's Eat, Drink, Smoke.
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0: Spent so much time talking about cigars, we forgot to talk about the news of the week. It's Eat, Drink, Smoke. I'm Tony Katz. That right there is America's favorite amateur drinker, Fingers Malloy. And every week we bring you the news of the week where Johnny Good News himself, Fingers Malloy, known as America's happy hour anchorman.
1: That's me.
2: Is that you?
1: Yeah, it's me.
0: He brings you the news that you won't hear anywhere else if you never open your phone or watch TV.
1: That's also me.
0: What do you got for news of the week?
1: Oh, Tony.
0: Oh, come on.
1: This is just a story. I don't understand people.
0: Okay.
1: And I don't understand embracing what is to come when it comes to robo-taxis. Amazon's new service, it's called Zooks.
0: As in GAD?
1: Yes. Said Wednesday it will start offering paid robo-taxi rides in Las Vegas, Nevada, beginning August 10th. They are trying to compete with Alphabet's Waymo. So you're sitting there and you want an Uber, but you're like, you know what? I would like an Uber, but I don't want one of those drivers that like to talk and veer through traffic somewhat safely. I want a vehicle that's going to show up with no driver at all.
0: I'm with you. When I was last in Vegas, I saw these things, and I said that is not how I want to go. And I don't care how you define the word go. The answer is yes. I'm still with it. I don't understand it at all. I don't know how you can feel comfortable in that. I don't know how you have faith in that. Now, I met some of the people who drive my Ubers. I'm not so sure I have faith in them either. Maybe that's why I have a lower Uber score than you.
1: That is true.
0: I have not been in an Uber in so long.
1: No?
0: No, when's the last time I did an Uber? Oh, I have not done an Uber. Wait, have I done an Uber? No, I have not done an Uber in 2026. When would I have done one? Where'd I go? I mean, when I went to visit my mother, I rented a car. I haven't done any other traveling. Where did I go that I used an Uber?
1: Well, at the beginning.

0: Beginning of the year, you did go to Washington, D.C. Did you use an Uber there?
1: I definitely did use an Uber there.
0: There
1: That
0: you
1: is
0: go.
1: correct. I did go to Washington,
0: And
1: D.C.
0: I'm sure, based on the fact that before you went on that trip, you opened the app and looked at your Uber score and said, Tony? Do you call yourself Tony or do you call yourself Self?
1: Mr. Katz.
0: Oh, Mr. Katz, it's time for me to raise my Uber score. And so I'm sure you were pleasant, even more pleasant, just to be able to raise that Uber score to where you could compete with mine.
1: I got in the car, I slammed the door, I threw my drink on the floor, and I said, "Where are my sandwiches?" That's, if I could have done all that without laughing, that would have been fantastic.
0: Well, I'm in Detroit this weekend.
1: Ah, yes, you are.
0: And I thought for a split second that I was going to have to utilize the Uber service. But I am staying at a hotel very close to the venue where I'm seeing a concert. And so I will be able to walk.
1: We're both doing concerts this week. It's rare. I'm not a big concert guy. You are. You enjoy a good concert. Some people live and die by the concert. They're at a concert all the time. Always concerts. Nonstop concerts. 24/7 concerts. I don't know where they get the time or the money.
0: Are you not going to say who you're going to
1: Oh,
0: see?
1: yes, we're both going to discuss who we're going to see.
0: Oh, okay.
1: This is a difference between Fingers Malloy and I. Although we both could easily have gone to the other show.
0: Absolutely.
1: Right? In this case. Fingers, who are you going to see this weekend in Detroit, Michigan, where we are heard on AM 910 Superstation. Superstation 910.
0: Yes.
1: 910 Superstation. Love those people. They're great people. Thank you guys.
0: I am going to go to Ford Field.
1: The Ford Field, is that where the high flying
0: Detroit
1: Detroit
0: Lions.
1: Lions play their footballs?
0: Yes, but not on this evening. By the time everyone is hearing this concert is already going to pass. I'm going to fight Foo. I'm going to go see the Foo Fighters along
1: Nice.
0: with Queens of the Stone Age, and I'm not mentioning the other band's name on the air.
1: Literally can't pronounce the name on the radio show. Cannot be said. It involves a mannequin. I'm leaving it right there. And it's not Kim Cattrall. That's the only thing I can tell you.
0: Oh,
1: I know. Disappointing.
0: That is disappointing.
1: Disappointing. So you're going to see the Foo Fighters.
0: Yes, I'm going to see Foo Fighters.
1: You've seen them before.
0: Yes, but I'm going with my brother and sister-in-law. And my brother-in-law, this is a bucket list concert for him. So I'm very excited. The only thing that I'm not excited about, listen, I love Ford Field.
1: The
0: I love
1: crowds.
0: Detroit. Well, the crowds, I'm not excited about the crowds, but August show, it should be outdoors. I wish it were outdoors. I wish it were at Comerica Park across the street.
1: Right.
0: But it's at
1: Is that
0: Ford
1: where the
0: Field.
1: high flying Detroit Tigers play
0: Yes.
1: play baseball?
0: Yeah, play
1: Also
0: baseball.
1: basketball.
0: Yes. Or they try to. But I wish we're outside. You're going to an outside show.
1: I am going to an amphitheater theater where I will see the finest musical stylings of Weird Al. Right? This is 2 years in a row I've done one concert. That's a lot for me. I don't enjoy the concerts. I don't enjoy. I don't know what it is. I have no issue with music. It's just I'm not always an enjoyer of the concert scene. So going and so I'd gotten four tickets and we have very good tickets because I am who I am. And my wife and I were like, who do you want to go with? And all of a sudden, our kids, adult kids, are like, we want to see Weird Al. So we're going with them.
0: Isn't that crazy?
1: It's insane.
0: I would love to. You talk about an act that you definitely going in can say, man, that is going, you're going to see people who are 70 and people who are 13. It's a Weird Al show.
1: I'm looking forward to it. I'm looking forward to it. Do they have good snacks over there where I'm going?
0: Oh, yeah. And they're reasonably priced.
1: Ooh, I do love a reasonably priced snack. So, neither one of us is going to take the driverless machine to get to the show.
0: No. And I almost feel like, though, when it comes to a Las Vegas robo-taxi, people are so in the bag that they're almost going to treat it like a Seinfeld bit when he talks about taxi drivers in New York City, where it's almost like you're watching a TV show. You're not actually in the vehicle.
1: Right.
0: Like, oh my God, whoa, I can't believe it made that move. Oh, I wonder if it's going to veer away from that pedestrian. Time will tell.
1: So every moment in one of these things is an out-of-body experience.
0: Yeah.

0: Pretty much. I did see a
1: Vegas... Where you're narrating your own death.
0: I did see a Vegas influencer get into one of these. You know how I like to monitor social media outrage, but also I like to monitor the influencers.
1: Right.
0: The Vegas influencer got into one of these. And on the inside, it reminded me of an enclosed Ferris wheel car.
1: Okay.
0: We're just jumping back and forth, plastic seats, seat belts be damned, you know, just going back and forth.
1: They have seat belts, right?
0: I would hope so. I would hope so. I would be wearing one, and I'm not. When you're in the back seat of a vehicle of an Uber, do you put on the seat belt?
1: Yes, I do now. I didn't always. But I forget where I was going. I was like, you know what? This is not right of me. This is dumb. I'm going to go put on a seatbelt right now. I went, click. And that's when my rating went down.
0: Right? I got to tell you, I never put a seatbelt on when I'm in the back seat of a vehicle.
1: Really?
0: Yeah. Front seat? Absolutely. Because of Johnny Law. But the back seat? No. I never.
1: Oh, I don't believe in seatbelt laws at all. There should be no seatbelt laws real. Whatsoever.
0: Swear to God.
1: You can't not talk that long. It's radio. You're watching me laugh like we're just hanging out. There's a show going on.
0: But people are hearing you laugh.
1: Oh,
0: and
1: my God.
0: I'm just sitting back enjoying the whole thing.
1: Oh, that's really good. Yes, they're real. You win this round. But I don't think that there should be seatbelts. You don't wear a seatbelt. Don't wear a seatbelt. You fly through the window. You fly through the window. What is it? No skin off my nose. Skin off your nose, you flew through the window.
0: Sha-la-la-la.
1: I'm just saying, why can't we just let people be responsible for themselves? Why are we nannying?
0: You know what? There should be a law against nannying.
1: Rarely do I agree with such a statement. But if that's what it takes, maybe I'm in. Or we can stop being nannies. See, drink, smoke.
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5: List of demands from Iran for the U.S. I'm Ann Carrick, Fox News. Iran saying the Strait of Hormuz will not open until the U.S. corrects its behavior.
6: Iran's Supreme National Security Council is out with a list of demands they say the U.S. must comply with, or the Strait of Hormuz is not going to reopen. The council issued a statement saying the U.S. must never threaten Iran again and must permanently end the war. The council also said the U.S. must lift the naval blockade of Iranian ports and withdraw its military from the area. The U.S. has said a deal has to be made before ending the blockade. The council also said Iran must be completely compensated for war damage. The interim deal signed back in June says a plan on compensation would be a part of the final deal. Jill Nato, Fox News.
5: No comment yet from the White House. Moscow launches a series of deadly overnight strikes in Kyiv. President Zelensky is urging allies to ramp up pressure on Vladimir Putin as U.S. senators pass sweeping sanctions on Moscow.
7: Four people were killed in that strike, including a child, as Russia unleashes another lethal set of strikes across the country. Several others were also injured. Now, President Vladimir Zelensky says two grandparents and their three-year-old grandson were killed after those drones destroyed their home just north north of Kyiv. The child's parents, his brother, and a neighbor ran to help, but they